0: On Mac with the release of new music. Please welcome our pal Gary Sinise back to the show. Gary, so good to have you here on this on the eve of this important birthday for the country. You've spent decades with the men and women who have given a lot to protect the rights so many of us take for granted, Gary. What does this anniversary mean to you, this 250? And do you think most Americans have a true understanding of what freedom actually costs?
1: Well, thanks for having me, Raymond. Good to be with you. I'm actually going to be a part of the big festivities in Washington, D.C., and I'll be narrating a piece on the 4th about veterans. And, you know, I've been spending a lot of time with veterans over the many decades and have many veterans in my own family. Great respect for our veterans, the men and women who serve. And when I think about the 250 years of our history, I think about the cost of preserving that freedom all these years and preserving the Union. I mean, think about Abraham Lincoln and what that and the difficulty of what he had to face keeping the Union together during a time of great, great division. And we think about our country right now as being divided. But think about that period of time and the cost to keep that union strong and to keep that union together. And then, you know, when I think of the men and women who have sacrificed all these years for us, I think about what is my responsibility to that. There's a great line at the end of Saving Private Ryan. I don't know. You probably remember this, Raymond, where Private Ryan is standing amongst the graves in Normandy. And he's looking down at the grave of the character that Tom Hanks played, the man who saved him, and he looks down at these with these graves all around him, and he turns to his wife and he says,
2: "Tell me I'm a good man.
1: Have I been a good man? Tell me that I've lived a good life." And of course, he's saying that because he wants to know that the sacrifices that were made to keep him safe and to save him have not been in vain, that he has gone on to live a good life because of the freedom and the sacrifice of so many others and the freedom that's been provided for us. So when I think of the men and women who serve our country, I just feel like as a citizen who's benefited from their sacrifices, I have a role to play in kind of shining a spotlight on them, you know, guiding maybe perhaps young people a little bit more to an understanding that there is a cost of freedom and that there are people that pay for that freedom, and that we should always honor them and support them, no matter what the divisions are in the country. These are our defenders, and we owe them a great deal, especially if you look back at 250 years and the sacrifices that have been made.
0: Gary, you've been to war zones in Iraq, Afghanistan. You visited, I think, over 200 bases with a Lieutenant Dan Band, if I have that right. You've sat with our wounded. Describe what you see in those places and faces that most Americans don't see or miss.
1: Yeah, it's nearly, you know, we have nearly 800 military bases at home and abroad around the world. And I remember when I started visiting military bases, I thought, oh, my goal is going to be to visit every single one and to talk to people that are serving on these bases and to get to know them. Well, I have been to about 25%, you know, nearly 200 bases, and some of them multiple times over the years. And every time I go, and I just returned 2 weeks ago from a tour to three different bases, two that I haven't been to before. And every time I go and I talk to the people that are serving there, I'm just so grateful. I'm so thankful that we have such a dedicated and qualified and highly capable military of people that are dedicated to preserving our freedom for us. It really is heartening. And so many people in this country are kind of slightly disconnected from the men and women who serve. If you don't have a personal relationship with somebody who's serving in the military, or you don't have, you know, veterans, you know, that you know, or anything like that, you may not actually have any understanding of why somebody would want to do it and what it is that they actually do. Mm-hmm. And I found that there's a role for me to play as somebody who's in the public eye and somebody who can visit military bases and see what our troops are doing and actually experience some of the things that they get to do. I've landed on aircraft carriers. I've trained with special forces. I've been in the U-2 spy plane, you know, at 72,000 feet and done some remarkable things. And I've gotten to witness, you know, the capability and the quality of the people that we have serving our country. And each time I go and do that, I think it makes me a better advocate, somebody who can actually go out there and just shine a spotlight on the people that keep us free. Where would we be, Raymond, if nobody wanted to do that? If there was nobody who wanted to serve our country, where would our country be?
0: As I listen to you, it occurs to me, who could have predicted that a fictional character, Lieutenant Dan, would become the key that really unlocked this entire second vocation of service to the country, to its fighting men and women, for you personally? Tell us quickly how Lieutenant Dan did that for you, that role in Forrest Gump.
1: As I may have mentioned, I have a lot of veterans in my own family, so a lot of it kind of starts there.
0: Yeah.
1: But when I played that particular character, I had not spent a lot of time with our wounded service members prior to that. I had met some and gotten to know some. And I have veterans in my own family, but none of them are severely wounded. But when I started Forrest Gump and I played Lieutenant Dan, that led me to an association with the Disabled American Veterans Organization, who at that time represented about 1.5 million wounded veterans. And I went to their national convention about 6 weeks after the movie opened, and that was eye-opening. Mm-hmm. Walking into a ballroom filled with 2,000 amputees, wounded veterans, you know, traumatically injured veterans, people that were living with their disabilities for multiple years, and then other people that were just new to their injuries. I remember Forrest Gump was right after, I mean, the Gulf War happened, you know, just a few years before Forrest Gump came out. So there were World War II veterans there, and there were Gulf War veterans there, and in between, Vietnam veterans and Korean War veterans, all injured, you know, wounded veterans, people that were living with disabilities. And it was really eye-opening and profoundly impactful to me. And it made me, and they all wanted to honor me for playing a part in a movie because they felt like Lieutenant Dan was the story. I think they felt like the story of Lieutenant Dan was something that they had not seen in terms of a portrayal of a wounded veteran, because at the end of that story, what happens? It's a happy ending, right? Lieutenant Dan is doing well. He's standing up. He's moving on. He's got a business. He's wealthy. He's successful. He went through all the understandable anguish and despair and pain of losing his legs, and, you know, and feeling guilty about walking his platoon into an ambush and people getting killed and all the things that the traumatic post-traumatic stress that he was dealing with.
0: Right.
1: But in the end, he's standing up again and he's moving on with his life. And that was very, very positive. And I found that, wow, Lieutenant Dan is going to be a part of my life. He's just going to be a character I'm going to be associated with. And I'm going to meet a lot of real life Lieutenant Dans in the coming years. And I have.
0: Yeah, it's amazing. And the Gary Sinise Foundation has raised more than $600 million for our wounded vets, their families. You built custom homes for severely wounded veterans, Gary, deployed new equipment to first responders. I know you run retreats for Gold Star families. You've said you can never do enough. Where does that drive come from? And what more do you want to do with the foundation?
1: Well, Raymond, I guess it comes from the people that I've met. You know, all these years, I've met thousands of people that have served our country and sacrificed for our country. I've met, as you know, you've attended some of our events for the families of our fallen heroes and the children.
0: Incredible.
1: And when you see these families, you see, like, we built 104 specially adapted smart technology mortgage-free houses for badly wounded service members. And we have another 25 that are lined up in the queue that have been badly wounded. And they're going to have challenges for the rest of their lives. So when I engage with them and I meet them and I see that just simply showing up or raising a little money or doing something positive to let them know that they're appreciated and that we're not going to forget about them. When I see what that does, it makes me just want to continue to do it again. And the foundation now, we are in our 15th year. June 30th, our 15th anniversary. And I'm very, very proud of that. We've done a lot. As you mentioned, we've raised a lot of money over the years. We've deployed those resources all over multiple programs at the Gary Sinise Foundation. You can learn about it at GarySiniseFoundation.org, and you can support us. I just wanted to create kind of a rallying point for our citizens who were looking for a way to support the men and women who serve our country, our first responders, their families, and to have a reliable means to do that. And yeah. I think, I feel very good that we've earned the trust of the American people who support us.
0: Gary, how do we achieve unity in this divided nation? What's the secret to bringing the nation together at this time? And is perhaps the service to our service people a part of that?
1: Well, I think so. I think one of the hard lessons that we learned from the Vietnam era was how not to treat the men and women who serve our country, right? The men and women who served during the Vietnam War got caught in between a political divide that was very damaging. Mm. And they fell through the cracks, and they were swept under the rug, and they were spit on, and they were yelled at, and they had to crawl into the shadows because they served our country. And we never want that to happen again. And I think, we learned some hard lessons there. And as we started deploying to Iraq and Afghanistan in reaction to what happened on September 11th, when people really did come together after that terrible event, we were all afraid. Our backs felt like they were against the wall, and we wanted to do something. One thing we wanted to do was support the men and women who were deploying in reaction to that terrible, tragic day of September 11th, 2001, and that brought us together. Mm-hmm. And, I think if you stop and just recognize, if you're in an airport and you see somebody who's in uniform, pat them on the back. It'll make you feel good that you gave them a little encouragement and a little bit of appreciation mm-hmm. for serving our country. As I said, where would we be if nobody wanted to do that? Yeah. I always, that's what always brings me around. I just look at these people, these amazing people that we have serving our country, and I'm proud of them, and I'm supportive of them, and I'm grateful to them. And if I can provide an avenue for our citizens to come together in unity to support those men and women who are serving our country, then that's another way that I can serve.
0: I want to talk about your son, Mac. McKenna was a composer, a drummer, an employee of your foundation. He fought a rare spinal cancer for more than 5 years. Even in those years of suffering, he was creating music, Gary. For those who haven't seen our interviews and profiles, tell us about Mac, the man, and the music he left behind.
1: Well, Raymond, you've been so kind and supportive throughout this. I remember calling you, Raymond, when Mac had finished his first album, and he went to work. It was his last year of life. We didn't know that at the time that I called you.
0: Yeah.
1: What we were facing in the coming weeks, but in his last year in life, he went back to finish a piece of music, Arctic Circles, that he had started to write in college, and that led him to create a whole album of music that was finished just days before he died.

0: And after he died, I started looking through his files and I found more music. And so I produced a second album. The first is called Resurrection and Revival. The second is Resurrection and Revival Part 2. And now there's a third, Raymond. I mean, believe it or not, I went back into his files last year. I thought 2024 I had found all the music.
1: Yeah.
0: And I remember you did an interview with me and we played some of the music from Part 2.
1: Yep.
0: And I thought, found it all. Well, I was wrong. I went back in and I started to find one piece and then I found another. Then I found melodies. Then I found little guitar riffs. Then I found Max singing. And I brought all his buddies together, buddies in my band, and we went to work on all this music for Mac. And we created Max and East Resurrection and Revival Part 3. It's a three-disc album now. The first record has one disc, the second has two, and the third has three. There's so much music. And we posted some videos on YouTube, and we plan to put some more videos up. And that record, all these records are available at GarySinisFoundation.org. And this music is really music, these great gifts that Mac left us. I mean, it's music that the foundation has embraced. The vinyls are selling at the foundation with all the proceeds going to the Gary Sinise Foundation. That's what Mac wanted. And I just feel blessed to have found all these beautiful treasures and to bring them and to be able to share them.
2: Well, what an amazing way to honor him and the music he left behind and really extend the heart of his life and his work through the music. I want to share some of Mac's new music with our viewers. I know you discovered pages of lyrics Mac had written in his journals for a song he was working on in college. Here's a little bit of Walk Before You Run.

0: What was that like for you, Gary, finding those lyrics? And tell us about the recording of that song.
1: Yeah, Walk Before You Run. It's a great song. I'll tell you, I was going through Mac's journal, and I'm writing a book, Raymond, right now. It's called Graceful Warrior. It's going to come out on Mac's birthday, November 10th. And in looking for details and researching and trying to follow the history and everything like that, I went through a lot of his files and I went through a lot of his journal, and I found all this written stuff, ideas, thoughts he was having, song lyrics, and I found tons of song lyrics, things that, and one of them was called Walk Before You Run. And the idea, the theme is very, very good, very, very positive. It's slow down, take a minute, walk before you run. The lyrics are great. And I teamed up with my buddy Dan Myers, who plays with my band. Dan actually wrote a song with Mac that's on Resurrection and Revival Part 2. Yeah. And I gave Dan the lyrics, and then I found Mac playing guitar. And at the end of that video you just played, you actually hear Mac playing the guitar, and it's the guitar riff that I found. And I gave that guitar riff to Dan, and I gave him the lyrics, and I said, I think there's a great song here. Let's put them all together. And we went into the studio and recorded Walk Before You Run, and that's the video that you see right there. And they surprised me a little bit. You'll see at the beginning of the video, they surprised me by the entire band dressing up as Lieutenant Dan, because it was Halloween. And they all came in dressed as Lieutenant Dan that day, and it really knocked me out. It was a lot of fun.
2: So where'd you get all these?
0: At the Memorial Day concert in D.C. in May, the National Symphony Orchestra played Mac's music. This week at the Capitol 4th, they will play his song Triumphant. And then I know on the 28th and 29th of August, you're taking the music on the road. You're going to the Skylight Music Theater in Milwaukee for a concert called Graceful Warrior. What does it mean to you, Gary, to become really the ambassador for your son's music? And what do you want audiences to leave with?
1: Oh, thank you, Raymond. Yeah, you're absolutely right. I want orchestras to know this music and to play this music. And we have at our 15th anniversary, big orchestra playing a bunch of the music that night as we celebrate our heroes. And then, as you said, they're going to play Triumphant on the 4th. This is beautiful music. The National Symphony Orchestra has played two of his pieces at the Memorial Day concert. So, and also the President's Own Marine Band have played two of Mac's pieces. So if these quality orchestras are playing this music, you know that the music is good. It's good. And for me to be able to get it out there and to have worked on these projects for the last couple of years since losing Mac, and to be working on a book, and in the book I talk about the music too and talk about Mac's courage and grace, those projects have been really something special for me. I got to tell you, it's... I know I said the same thing to you after the second record, but how important having a focus on bringing his music to life has been for me as a grieving father who lost his son. That has all been very, very positive. And I just keep feeling like Mac is on my shoulder, just smiling away, just kind of very shyly, because he was a very humble and quiet guy. As I said, he wrote a lot of this music and put it in his laptop and never told me about it. I had to discover it. So I have a feeling he's just kind of shaking his head at dad kind of going crazy over his music right now, but he's loving it at the same time.
0: Yeah, well, it's a beautiful gift to so many, and I love that it's woven into these times of remembrance and memorial and celebration for the entire country. I think he would have been excited and moved by that as we are. Before I let you go, what is your prayer for America as we celebrate this 250th anniversary of our independence?
1: Well, I would just hope that we kind of stop and take a moment to recognize that A lot of sacrifice has been made in the during the 250 years of our nation, and to feel for the families that have lost loved ones. If you know somebody who's served, or if you see somebody who's serving, you know, police officers, firefighters, these are all people that, you know, where would we be if nobody wanted to do this work? And we're lucky to have those people. And I just, I'm grateful. I'm a grateful American. I'm grateful to live in this country. And I hope others will just take a moment to recognize, hey, this is, there's, you know, while we have our flaws like any other country, we, there's a lot to be thankful for.
0: Yeah, no, we have a lot to be thankful for. And it is, you know, the greatness, when the greatness of a country is obscured, it's difficult for people to, I think, take a moment and celebrate the great bounty and the graces you've been given as an American. And I think that's a, for whatever reason, that's the default position of a lot of folks now. And I hope they'll come around and at least see that there are people who put their lives on the line to ensure that these rights continue and that this experiment in liberty go forward. And Gary, I thank you for being such a great and important part of that for the nation and for our fighting men and women and first responders. We'll leave it there, but we'll have you back in November to talk about Graceful Warrior for sure. Have a blessed Independence Day, Resurrection and Revival Part 3. 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Gary, thank you for being here.
1: Thanks so much, Raymond.
0: Over on the Arroyo Grande podcast, I sat down recently with historian Victor Davis Hanson for an inspiring conversation about patriotism, national identity, and the precarious nature of freedom as America celebrates its 250th anniversary. Division and disagreement is really nothing new in our national politics.
3: No.
0: I mean, you look at the founders, they actually argued about a lot. They were anything but unified. There was Jefferson versus Hamilton and Jefferson versus Madison. I mean, the debates were pretty ferocious, Victor. But what distinguished those disagreements from what we're seeing today?
3: They started with a shared base that they felt that they had inherited a rich European and especially Scottish British Enlightenment, and they were going to, and they were deist or Christians, and they had a shared morality, and they were going to improve upon that. So they were going to have a constitution, a Bill of Rights, a Declaration of Independence. They didn't reject it and say, oh, we're in the colonies, we hate the British, they're horrible, and just try to erase all of their legacies. They tried to improve upon it. It wasn't like the French Revolution. They didn't behead people. They didn't have a guillotine. They didn't rename the days of the week and the days of the month. They didn't worship a god called Ratio or Reason. So they were moderate, pragmatic people, and they deeply believed in the European Enlightenment and the ethos that they had inherited from Britain and the Scottish Enlightenment. And so I guess the word I'm looking for, Raymond, is they had gratitude.
0: The full Arroyo Grande episode featuring Victor Davis Hanson, as well as Rachel Campos Duffy talking about patriotism, is on YouTube at Arroyo Grande Show or wherever you get your podcasts, Spotify, Apple, iHeart. 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A Korean War veteran and commander of the first U.S. engagement of the Vietnam War, Lieutenant General Hal Moore, was a true American hero. Respected by his men and by his enemies, he was a West Point graduate, an author, beloved husband and father. Mel Gibson immortalized him on the big screen in We Were Soldiers, based on General Moore's memoirs. Well, Hal Moore passed away in 2017, but I sat down with him here in D.C. to talk about the Catholic faith, his military service, and the life that made such a difference in so many other lives. Let's talk for a moment about one of the battles that defined your life, the Yadrang battle. Tell me what that was like and what lingering marks it has left on you 40 plus years later.
4: This battle occurred in November of 1965. I was a lieutenant colonel, infantry, commanding 450 men of the 11th of the 1st Cavalry Division, Air Mobile. and we were ordered into the Iodrang Valley of South Vietnam, next to the Cambodian border, to find and kill a suspected large enemy force. The enemy was indeed there, and we wound up fighting for 3 days and nights nonstop against probably over 2,000 North Vietnamese regulars, well-armed, automatic weapons, and they were not afraid to die. I lost 79 of my precious men killed and 120 wounded, and none missing in action. One of my proudest accomplishments in two wars in Asia is that I have never lost a man prisoner of war or missing in action. I brought them all home.
5: And that was a vow you made to those men. You vowed to them that you'd bring every one of them back, and you made them promise that they'd bring you back if you fell on that battlefield.
4: That's exactly right.
5: And you made good on that promise.
4: Yes, that promise was made at a formation in Fort Benning, Georgia, before we went to Vietnam, and I promised my men I'd bring them all home. And I said, if I go down, I want you to bring me home, too.
5: Let's talk for a moment about those men. I know they mean a lot to you. You get together with them, what is it, every Veterans Day?
4: Yeah. Well, we get together over Veterans Day, and also on occasion we have reunions during the year. My men in 1965 were a mixture of regular Army volunteers and draftees. So, in fact, probably over maybe three-fourths of my troopers were draftees. But they fought hard, they fought well for each other, and they were not afraid to die. I was born in a Catholic family in a small town in Kentucky. I was raised by Catholic teachers through the eighth grade by the nuns of St. Francis Xavier. By the Sisters of Charity. And then I went to St. Joseph Prep School, run by the Brothers of St. Francis Xavier. I went to Mass almost every day. And then when I went to West Point, I was so dumb at West Point that the only reason that I got through West Point was going to Mass almost daily and praying to God to help me get through West Point. But I'm proud to say that I graduated at the top of the bottom 20% of my class.
5: All right, that a boy. You were right there with me. We were in the same class. You had a Father Murdoch who was your spiritual director and kind of mentor at West Point. What influence did he have on you?
4: My first week at West Point, I think I got there on a Wednesday. We reported in, and we were treated very sternly by the upperclassmen, I'll put it mildly. But on Saturday, after the inspection at noon, and at 1 o'clock Saturday inspection of ranks, we were formed as a group, and we were told that each of you now have an opportunity to go to a church of your choice. And we had a non-denominational chaplain, and we had a Catholic chaplain. And I chose to go to the Catholic chaplain. I was born and raised a Catholic. And I met Father Murdoch at that time. And I became very close friends with Father Murdoch all through my years at West Point. I was very dumb in mathematics, which was is based on West Point was based on mathematics in those days. And I had to study late at night till 2-3 o'clock in the morning. And I went to Mass every morning at 6:30. And that's when you had to fast the night before. You couldn't eat before communion. But I went to Mass every morning at 7 o'clock, 20-minute Mass by Father Murdoch, and that got me through West Point. And all through my life, I have tried to keep fresh in my mind that the whole purpose of life on earth is to qualify for life hereafter in heaven with our Father in heaven. And I've tried to do that in my life, and this booklet here, A General Spiritual Journey, documents my firm religious beliefs. I'm a Catholic, I was raised a Catholic, but my mother was a non-Catholic. She raised us all Catholic. My father was a Catholic. And I really it doesn't matter to me what religion that a person has, if he's Jewish, if he's Protestant, Methodist, Baptist. Mm-hmm. We all come from the same God, and we all must worship the same God. And someday we will all meet that same God, and he'll pronounce judgment on us. Mm. And I'm going to do my best to qualify to make the cut.
5: Did you always want to be a soldier?
4: Probably so. I was a Boy Scout. I loved being in uniform as a Boy Scout. I read every book I could find in the school library on West Point, and I developed at an early age a firm ambition and desire to go to West Point and be an Army officer. I tried hard to get an appointment through my regular senators and congressmen, mm-hmm. but I was unable to do that. And finally, at the age of 17, I was offered a job in Washington, D.C., in the Senate warehouse, and I immediately left St. Joe Prep. I finished high school at night with taxi cab drivers and government workers in Washington.
5: All alone?
4: I lived in with an elderly couple, and then I finished high school at night. Then I went to George Washington University at night for 2.5 years. Wow. I joined a fraternity, Kappa Sigma fraternity, lived in the house, and every 2 weeks I would get the list from the Army on which senators and congressmen had not yet appointed a board of West Point. And I knocked on those doors. Now, without success for 2 years, 2.5 years now. Wow. Now I'm talking about I was from 17 to 18 to 19 to 20 years old. And then when the war began after Pearl Harbor, in the spring of 1941, 42, the Congress authorized every senator and congressman to have one additional appointment to West Point and to Annapolis.
5: And you made the cut.
4: And at that time, I went to my congressman, and he said, "I'm sorry, but I've already given that to another boy. And I said, "Well, can I have your appointments to Annapolis, to the Naval Academy?" And he said, "Yes, I'll give that to you." And then I said, "Sir, if I can find another congressman to swap and appoint me to West Point, would you appoint his kid to Annapolis?" And he said, "I hadn't heard of that. But if you can pull it off, I'll do it."
5: You're like Monty Hall. You're making deals all over the place. I love this.
4: It took me 10 days, and I found a congressman from Georgia who would appoint me to West Point. And I was appointed to West Point from the 2nd District of Georgia, Thomasville, Thomas County, Georgia.
5: I love it. And you've never been there.
4: I've never been to Georgia in my life.
5: You know, I remember talking to Mel Gibson several years ago, and he mentioned that the first time he met you, you were praying, he heard you praying a prayer. And when he heard it, he completed the prayer along with you. And it was a prayer from Pope Clement the 11th. And I'll read this prayer. It says, "Discover to me, O my God, the nothingness of this world, the greatness of heaven, the shortness of time, and the length of eternity." And you say in this book, someone's asked you, "What business are you in?" And you say what?
4: I tell them all, "I'm in the business of eternity." And that's the business that I am in. And I hope I'm successful in that business personally.
5: I want to share with people before we run out of time. You recently wrote an open letter. This was an Independence Day letter to America, and it was called A Pledge of Sacred Honor. Yes. And in it, you write, "The national door of principled leadership is wide open for sacred honor, civility, and a sense of kinship and trust." And you're really urging all Americans, but particularly these presidential contenders, to be aware and sign a promise of civility. Why is that so important to you?
4: Whether or not they sign a paper advocating civility is irrelevant. It would be helpful if they did. But I'm convinced that any person, man or woman, running for public office should be civil towards their opposite numbers who are trying to beat them. Mm-hmm. I think it's very important. Civility is not only important in the political arena, but in day-to-day activities in all professions. Men and women should be respected and treated civilly. Mm-hmm. With respect.
5: Well, sir, I just want to say personally, you have not only spoken words that are inspiring and lead us, I think, in the right direction, but you've demonstrated them throughout your life. Happy Independence Day, and I thank you for being here again.
0: Admiral Jeremiah Denton was shot down by the North Vietnamese in 1965. He spent nearly 8 years as a captive in the notorious Hanoi Hilton. He famously blinked the words torture in Morse code during an orchestrated propaganda broadcast in 1966. He really exemplified bravery, heroism, and sacrifice shown by American POWs during the Vietnam War. I sat down with Jeremiah Denton to talk about what being a soldier meant to him and the faith that was crucial to his survival when hell was in session. Here's my interview with the late Rear Admiral and former U.S. Senator of Alabama, Jeremiah Denton.
5: Admiral, to begin, 1965, I want to take you back to Vietnam. You're shot down, you land in a river, and they begin fishing you out. What is going through your mind at that moment?
6: Anger, frustration. But before we start, I have to say, all this hero stuff, the only hero of my story is Jesus Christ, not me, okay?
5: Okay. Well, we will definitely get to that as well.
6: Yeah.
5: When you're in there, when they're fishing you out, you're angry, and then they take you and they confine you, they begin to imprison you. What was that like?
6: Well, from there, they took me blindfolded back to Hanoi, put me in a prison. And what was it like? It's a disorientation. You first start fearing you're going to lose track of time, and you start making calendars on the wall like the mythical prisoners do. Yeah. And then you learn that Sunday's come and it's quiet, and you're able to keep track of time, and you're very conscious that you better know the day because you're going to be accountable later when you get home for what happened. And suddenly time and events per time mean a tremendous amount. That's one of the first impressions. Then when you settle down and realize what your condition is, the next thing that comes in is fear. They're going to torture you for military information or for propaganda stuff. When I was shot down, they weren't torturing, but we were scared they were. They would put a gun to your head and say, tell us so-and-so or we're going to shoot. And I'd say, well, shoot, and it'd click. But we thought that they might start doing it for real, which they did in October of that year. And then it was quite a ride from then on.
5: What were they after? I know they wanted biographies, confessions. What were those designed for?
6: Right. The search for military information was not conventional as in wartime. For the Japanese and Germans in certain situations it may have been, but for us, they knew we didn't know anything. The plans were being, when I was shot down, were being made in the White House virtually. Right. And nobody knew. No general or admiral knew what was going to happen the next day. So that's one thing they'd like to know. So, and the weaponry, it didn't matter much to them. They couldn't do anything about what we had, so they weren't after that. Their strategy and their determination was to bend us to be used, break us to be used for propaganda, because their whole strategy of the war was to go through a few little military dilatory diversions and win the war back in Washington, New York, and Chicago, and college campuses. And so we were to be broken and to advocate their side in the war. That was their principal objective. In that, they, I think, lost that war. They managed to get a few guys to do that, but most of us didn't give them anything credible in that, in that respect.
5: You all used to come up with fictitious biographies and that sort of thing to pacify them and to get out.
6: Yeah, and we'd make them torturous for that. And to say to unconsciousness, you know, you can't be tortured any further than that. Or pull a guy's arms out of socket, and then he'd give him a biography, and it would be absurd. I had a particularly flamboyant one I would like to see printed on New York Times, and I made him torture me every time they got it. But it was like that.
5: What sort of torture were they doing
6: almost
5: in the beginning?
6: Almost different. Mostly the rope tricks by which they would bind you up in ropes, cut off the blood circulation, which sounds nothing, but pretty soon your heart's pounding so hard, trying to send blood through your body that you can hear it pounding, and you pass out after. And then they, maybe the first time that happens to you, you break and give them a biography or something. But after you can take it and pass out, maybe fast a little bit and get real weak, that doesn't work too well. It was hard for them. But men are subject to different levels of pain that they can take, you know.
7: And you were very resolute that you weren't going to give them certainly any military secrets. And you even stashed a little piece of glass in your cell. Why did you do that?
6: Yeah, I'm a little discomfited. I think they've said something in the code about you resist until the point of no return. But there's a weak part in there. I still think I wasn't able to go to that debriefing. I was asked, but I couldn't. I was doing something else. But I don't think that we should forget that if you give classified military information, particularly sensitive, that you know about, such as ECM, where you turn it, when you turn it on, how you turn it on, you can cost the lives of other men, many men. So you got to think about whether you ever should do that. Shouldn't that be an absolute rule that to the point of ultimate will or resistance, you don't give classified military information? I intended not to, and I had broken glass in my cell. And in case they started, they give you plenty of days to make up your mind. They threaten you before. If they gotten on that tack, I would have cut my wrists.
7: Tell me about there was a rig they instituted in your cell for 5 days.
6: There were so
7: days.
6: Many rigs. It's kind of complicated. The one you're talking about is when I surrendered to God.
7: Yeah.
6: It was. It's kind of hard to describe. I was down to about 120 pounds at that point. I didn't have any meat on my butt, so I was sitting on this concrete bed with my ankles in stocks and my hands handcuffed behind me in what they called hell cuffs, which is very painful, a gag in my mouth and blindfolded, and they had a rig under my ankles, under my Achilles tendons, was a bar which they could pull on from above on a pulley and push it into my Achilles tendons, and it couldn't go anywhere because my legs are in irons on the top. And
7: so it would just eat away at the Achilles tendon eventually.
6: Right. They got almost halfway through mine. The first, I surrendered after 5 days and nights thinking that they would accept some bland lie, some truths they already knew. They wanted to know what our camp communications was. I was a camp commander. If we had lost those communications, they were very complex, countermeasure type thing we've been working on for a long time. We were heavily relying on it for morale and order and discipline.
7: Right.
6: The chain of command. I wasn't about to give it. But I said, bow cow, I surrender. They took me in, and I wrote a bunch of stuff they already knew. And I thought, well, they're going to let me go because they don't want me to die. That was the key. You had to convince them that your life, they had to take your life. They didn't want to kill us. They wanted to save us and exploit us. So, to my surprise and dismay, they put me back in the rig. And it got pretty hopeless. I couldn't think. I couldn't pray anymore. And I said to God, it's not easy to say, expressed with my whole being, I can't think of anything else to pray. I can't think of any recited prayers. I can't think of any spontaneous prayers. I'm in a desperate situation. If anything happens good out of this, it's going to be yours. You got it. You got me. You got everything about me. The instant I said that, I had been going through alternating periods of feeling heat and feeling chills. I was shaking at that time, and you could hear my chains around the camp. And the instant I willed that, it was like a blanket of warmth, just a whole aura of composure, of no pain. The pain was immediate release, which was in my back. That was the principal part of the pain. And I just went from fear, anxiety, almost an unendurable pain, to complete comfort and assurance and no fear. A few minutes later, the guard came in, the camp commander. This is the only time I know that this happened. The camp commander himself came, a guy we call the Lump. He was a pretty senior guide. He came with the two guards and told him to go in there and break Denton. Break his legs if you have to, but break him. And he was screaming. He was screaming at them. They came in, and one of the boys was about 19 years old, pretty good kid. We called him Smiley. He did his duty. He tortured, but I don't think he liked it. At any rate, he and the other guards started pulling on his pulley. And I just looked at Smiley with a smile, expressing what was in me. I don't hurt. You're not going to break me, and you're not a bad guy. How can you do this to another human being? His face broke, contorted, tears. He yanked the other guard off the pulley and went outside and started screaming to camp commander. He wasn't going to do that anymore. They're going to have to find somebody else. And 20 minutes later, they came in and put sulfa on my open wounds, released the rig, and carried me out to an isolated place where I supposedly couldn't tell the other guys I hadn't given in.
7: Your faith and your honor.
6: That
7: really
6: was a miracle to me.
7: Yeah. Your faith and your honor really fused in that experience, in all your experience in this time.
6: I don't
7: time.
6: Know why you're throwing honor in there, but faith, yes. Faith, that was the most terrific product of a prayer, of an answer to a prayer that I ever gotten. Mm-hmm. But all the way through prison, it was like that. They say, you know, anybody in pain or suffering is going to pray. No atheists in foxholes. Some woman with a difficult delivery. They're going to pray, and they're going to get relief of some kind. God's going to help them in some way. Right. And we had so many examples of that because we were in just constant pressure and pain and suffering and fear that we prayed a lot, and we got a lot of answers, and there's nothing new about that. It's throughout the history of the world and in most everybody's lives. And so I don't like to be, you know, praised for receiving grace from God. You always do.
7: But you cooperated with it. And you understood it when it was going on. And some people don't. They waste that suffering. They waste that pain.
6: Well, I don't know about that. But I think most people cooperate when they're in pain and they're getting help.
7: Admiral, at this point, tell me how freedom, what freedom means to you after this experience and faith and how they're really bound in your mind.
6: Well, before the experience, intensely during the experience, and intensely after the experience, I've devoted a lot of thought to the relationship between faith and freedom. Mm-hmm. If you go back to Athens, the first time democracy was really tried, and darn near the last, because the next time it was Switzerland, and they didn't really complete their democracy the way we did. But in Athens, it failed. It became a classic example, which indicated to the political world, the political science world, that democracy won't work. Sooner or later, the people just can't handle it. They get to the point where demagogues, which is a word that came in then, can, knowing that they all have special interests, can demagogically talk to them, get them in groups, mess up the unity of the country,
7: right.
6: Promise them things that they can't afford for the state to give. And in other words, they lack self-discipline and compassion. They're trying to be, they're just greedy. That's us. We're greedy. But if you have the self-discipline and compassion, let's say it's morality, our founding fathers realized that if you have sufficient self-discipline and compassion, they knew that morality was necessary. And I'd like to read a quote from George Washington because it's so darn important. It takes about, this is what our government ought to read now. Of all the dispositions and habits which lead to political prosperity, religion and morals are indispensable supports. Let us with caution indulge the supposition that morality can be maintained without religion. Whatever may be conceded to the influence of refined education on minds of peculiar stature, both reason and experience forbid us to expect that national morality can prevail in exclusion of religious principle. When I came home, after all the meditation on things like that, realizing that compassion and self-discipline are indispensable to a democracy, and that the only source of that kind of morality comes from a religion where your life, your eternal life, depends on whether you love your neighbor as you love yourself, which is just compassion. We've thrown that out now, subtly, by a period of judicial and legislative following the judicial rulings, based on nothing, that you can't have the Ten Commandments in a school because the kids might look at the Ten Commandments and start thinking about them. Well, the country was built on that. Our founding fathers recognized that God, this nation was based on God, And William Penn said it as well as any, men must choose to be governed by God or condemn themselves to be ruled by tyrants. Why? What happened to those statements which founded this country? We soft people, enjoying the consumption of what the previous good principles have produced in a way of a system blessed by God, and we respecting him. Think of the founding fathers. They came over from a nation where they'd been persecuted from before. They crossed a hazardous ocean. They landed on a hostile shore with Indians in the climate. They, like POWs or any other soldiers, suffered. They knew about the reality of God. And they were able to be formed into a nation which was knowingly dependent upon God. There were numerous references to God. And in addition, the system was, it was a greater revolution than that. It said, all men are created equal, endowed by their creator with certain inalienable rights. Never before. It was God, king, divine right of kings, then the people. God, the revolution says, man, individual man, then government, the servant of the people. And they invented a system to do that. And it worked beautifully for a long time. And starting in about after 1950, the premise was questioned. And now, instead of being one nation under God, we are conscientiously and formally and officially one nation without God. And we're wondering why we're having problems. We haven't seen any problems yet unless this reverses.
7: I want to talk about how you, as an outgrowth of your faith and this conviction and this understanding of freedom, when given the opportunity to go before the cameras and during your interrogation as a POW, you did something extraordinary. And I have tape of that. I want you to look at this and tell me what you're doing here. This is during an interrogation, a television interview.
6: Well, 3 days ago, they hit me for confession. I'd been tortured unconscious a number of times. I gave them what I hope was.

0: they at least had to torture me to get me here. And then when he asked me the questions, they asked me twice, the key sentence being, what do you think of the policy of your government in Vietnam? The first time I said, I don't know what the policy of my government is because the only sources of news I have are North Vietnamese. But whatever the policy of my government is, I support it, and I will support it as long as I live. They asked me another time, and I said, I don't know what the policy is now, but whatever. But I am a member of that government, and it is my job to support it, and I will support it as long as I live. Well, I thought when they dragged me out of there that nobody was ever going to see that, and I was going to get hurt pretty bad. I was hurt pretty bad, the worst torture I ever got after that. But by the grace of God, that Japanese photographer who had been having such interviews and taping tortured confessions knew he had a big scoop. He sneaked out of Hanoi that night, went back to Tokyo and auctioned it off. The first bidder was ABC for $50,000. And I didn't learn until 3 days before I was released that when Red McDaniel, who was in that movie you just showed, he was one of the two shown, told me that he had seen it. I didn't know how much they'd seen it. I got right. home. I didn't know how that a lot of people had seen it.
1: Right, and Navy intelligence read torture.
0: I was so grateful to God. That was the most great. Yeah, they read the torture, but I believe they knew guys were already being tortured by the fact that some were confession. I was not proud of that. I was proud that I defied them.
1: What is the message you would give people? What should they remember as a result of this interview and your experience?
0: Semper Fidelis, always faithful.
2: That is all the time we have for now. Be sure to catch us next week. Until then, a very happy Independence Day, and we will be scouting the world over for all that is seen and unseen. On behalf of the staff and crew of EWTN News, thank you for watching. I'm Raymond Arroyo. Bye now.
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5: I'm Veronica Dudo in Washington, D.C. Tonight on EWTN News Nightly, Church Response. The Vatican declares the Society of St. Pius X in schism and its bishops excommunicated after illicit consecrations. We discuss the fallout. Tensions flared. U.S.-Iran talks pause for the Ayatollah's funeral despite positive progress as Tehran issues fresh warnings over the strategic Strait of Hormuz. Miracles in Venezuela. Rescuers pull survivors alive from the rubble more than a week after the earthquakes as thousands remain missing. Plus, patriotic pride.
6: On the night of the 4th of July, fireworks will light up the sky over the nation's capital.
5: We'll take you to the Great American State Fair on D.C.'s National Mall, celebrating America's historic 250th anniversary. 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
5: Thank you for being with us. Our top story tonight. The Vatican has officially responded to the actions of the Society of St. Pius X, known as SSPX. They confirmed the excommunications of all bishops involved in the illicit consecrations performed yesterday in a liturgy that took place in Switzerland without a papal mandate and is considered a schismatic act. The Dicastery for the Doctrine of the Faith issued the decree today. It was signed by the Dicastery's prefect, Cardinal Victor Fernandez. It says, in part, clerics and lay faithful are admonished not to adhere to the schism of the priestly fraternity of St. Pius X because they would, ipso facto, incur the penalty of excommunication. Along with the decree, the Dicastery issued an explanatory note regarding the priests and lay faithful in the society. Here are the main points. One, SSPX priests and bishops are now

0: in schism, and as such are subject to the excommunication prescribed by canon law. Two, regarding the lay faithful, those who formally adhere to SSPX are to be considered schismatics and excommunicated. And three, Catholics are warned that SSPX ministers administer the sacraments illicitly, and the sacraments of penance and marriages are invalid. Finally, the Vatican also sent a communication to bishops around the world outlining the process to be followed to welcome back those who decide to leave the SSPX and make a return to communion with the Church. EWTN News senior Vatican analyst Francis Rocha has been following this story and joins me now. Frank, great to see you. In addition to the bishops being excommunicated, the Vatican also warned Catholic clergy and lay faithful not to adhere to the SSPX schism under penalty of automatic excommunication. What is meant by the word adhere?
1: Yeah, that's a good question. A lot hangs on that term, formal adherence. I think that probably the best way to interpret it is that it's a public act. So I think that would qualify certainly as formal adherence.
0: The decree also stated that sacraments administered by SSPX clergy are illicit and that the sacraments of penance and marriage are invalid. Why are those sacraments explicitly named?
1: Yeah, it's interesting because, for example, for complex theological reasons that I'm not qualified to delve into in detail, the priests of the SSPX are, validly ordained priests. So when they confect the Eucharist, when they celebrate Mass, that really is valid. It's illicit. You shouldn't be receiving the sacrament from them, but it is truly in Catholic teaching, the body and blood of Christ. But confession, absolution, and marriage, witnessing a marriage for a minister, depend on jurisdiction. So, for example, if a priest, of the Diocese of Rome were to go to Chicago without permission from the bishop in Chicago and start hearing confessions and absolving people, those absolutions wouldn't be valid either. And so they're saying if Pope Francis allowed SSPX priests to hear confessions of Catholics and to marry them as a special gestures that he was reaching out. So that's been revoked now. And they're saying, don't do it. And it's not even valid.
0: This isn't the first time that SSPX has faced excommunication over this issue. What would have to be done to repair the rupture?
1: Well, it's a good question. I mean, yesterday, Cardinal Parolin, the Vatican Secretary of State, was at a gathering, and we asked him about that. And he said, well, we hope that the dialogue begins again, as it did in 1988. And what happened was that, after that, the Vatican did, it was Cardinal Ratzinger, the future Pope Benedict, who played a major role in the dialogue with the SSPX. Eventually, when he was Pope Benedict lifted the excommunications of the surviving bishops at that time. Those two of those bishops now have been excommunicated again. The question is whether the Vatican this time will want a little bit more, because they might require them to repent formally rather than doing it as a goodwill gesture, hoping it will bring them back, since that didn't work the last time.
0: When it comes to the Catholic faithful who attend the SSPX liturgies, what should they know about the schism and what does it mean for them?
1: Well, I mean, it's pretty clear from the note that the Vatican issued with the declaration doesn't actually say the decree. It doesn't actually say this, but it's pretty clear that they're saying don't go to these services, don't go to these liturgies.
0: Francis Rocha joining us from Rome with the latest on this issue. Thank you so much.
1: Thank you, Veronica.
0: If you would like to learn about this story and the SSPX group, you can log on to our website, EWTNnews.com. Iran plans a funeral beginning this weekend for the late Supreme Leader. He was killed when President Donald Trump launched the war earlier this year. A senior Iranian military official warns the U.S. and Israel of harsh consequences if they attack the country during the funeral ceremonies. And that's not the only threat, White House correspondent Owen Jensen reports.
2: Veronica, good evening to you. You're absolutely right. That is not the only threat coming from Iran tonight. The other concerns the critical and contentious Strait of Hormuz, ratcheting up tensions.
3: President Donald Trump says America has never been stronger than it is now, and gas prices will soon be back to the record low prices Americans enjoyed at the pump before our very successful excursion in Iran.
4: هشدار قاطع قرارگاه مرکزی خاتم الانبیا به آمریکا.
3: But today Iran warns on state TV that all oil tankers moving through the Strait of Hormuz must use its approved routes or face a forceful response. It also said the continued presence of U.S. fighter jets over the strait causes insecurity in this waterway and threatens regional security. The strait is one of the top issues in negotiations. U.S. and Iranian diplomats met with mediators in Qatar. In Virginia Wednesday, Vice President Vance told reporters,
5: Look, I think in the Iranian system, like a lot of places, you've got people who actually recognize the last 47 years of their government has been a mistake and that they need to change their relationship with the United States, with Europe, with the Gulf Arab countries.
3: Pakistan hopes the next round of talks will be scheduled as soon as possible after the Supreme Leader's funeral. President Trump also saying, just as I promised, oil prices are plummeting fast, and gas prices at the pump are dropping too, but not as fast as they should be. On the White House North Lawn today, the director of the National Economic Council told me,
6: There are a lot of big oil companies that have large market shares, and I think the president just wants to make sure that market power doesn't influence their decisions to price gas.
3: Meanwhile, Democrats rip the president. They say, since Trump took office, his disastrous economic agenda and deadly and costly war with Iran have forced the average family to spend $3,100 extra on goods and services.
2: And looking ahead to this weekend here in the nation's steamy capital, the 4th of July salute to America. President Donald Trump will headline the big birthday bash. America celebrating 250 years of independence. Expect military flyovers and a massive fireworks show. At the White House, Owen Jensen, EWTN News Nightly.
0: A profound moment of hope amid overwhelming tragedy in Venezuela. While tens of thousands of people are still missing after last week's twin earthquakes, the official death toll has risen to more than 2,200. Meanwhile, rescue teams have achieved what's being called an astonishing rescue. Today, a 43-year-old security guard was pulled out alive from a collapsed basement, having survived an incredible 8 days underground. Shielded inside his small security cabin, he was kept alive by an international coalition of rescuers who tunneled through unstable concrete to feed him water and nutrients. As the massive search for the missing continues, this miraculous rescue stands as a singular shining light in Venezuela's darkest hour. It was a brutal night in Ukraine as Russia pounded Kyiv in a devastating 11-hour drone and missile blitz. At least 20 civilians were killed and many others injured. Moscow claims the attack is direct retaliation for Ukraine's ongoing 40-day campaign targeting Russian oil refineries. As dawn broke, emergency crews were still digging through the rubble of collapsed apartment buildings for victims. Kyiv says its strikes aim to force Vladimir Putin to negotiate. However, analysts warn that the Russian president believes strategic bombing will eventually break Ukrainian resistance. A week that was supposed to be promising for Republicans in the U.S. House didn't materialize. They came up empty-handed due to infighting, leaving major legislation on the table. So will the impasse end anytime soon? Let's get up to speed on this with Capitol Hill correspondent Eric Rosales. Eric, what can you tell us?
7: Well, Veronica, first of all, it's great to be with you. Bottom line, the House is in turmoil. For the second week in a row, House Republican leaders sent lawmakers home early without literally passing anything. The problem now revolves around an election reform bill known as the SAVE Act. Republicans have been trying to get this passed for months. Now, Republican leaders attached it to a bipartisan $900 billion National Defense Authorization Act, also known as the NDAA. Earlier in the week, House Speaker Mike Johnson sounded confident that he could get it across the finish line, but he couldn't.
8: When our Republicans vote for the rule, they will be voting not just for the NDAA and everything else is there, but they'll be voting to merge onto that the Save America Act that we passed back in February.
9: But that's not what happened. More than a dozen conservatives rebelled, led by Congresswoman Ana Paulina Luna, and blocked the package, shutting down the House floor.
10: This is a very important issue, so I'm willing, I'm saying I will vote for the rule if you allow my amendment for voter ID plus proof of citizenship to be placed into the text of the NDAA. They're saying they won't, so now that you saw what happened on the floor.
9: Other Republicans tell me this isn't the right approach.
11: I don't necessarily agree with the tactics. We've got other very, very important things that need to get across the floor, and this is sort of shooting ourselves in the foot. It's like creating our own filibuster, sort of, in order to protest another filibuster.
9: But there's another issue. Congressman Chip Roy says Speaker Johnson isn't keeping a promise to bring up a border security bill by July 4th to codify President Trump's executive order. He said in a statement, quote, "I had no choice but to vote no on today's rule to proceed to the National Defense Authorization Act because House Republican leadership has once again failed to keep its promises to codify President Trump's border policies into law. House leadership must first demonstrate that it is serious about delivering on the commitments it has made." Even President Trump said he wants Republicans to drop their opposition. Democrats say the impasse needs to end.
12: This is the level of chaos that we are dealing with here in Washington right now. This is not good. This is not good for our country. It's not good for our communities. It's not good for our democracy. It's not good just for basic common sense and basic human dignity. Like, these guys need to get it together.
7: Another issue facing lawmakers is a time crunch. When Congress returns on July 13th, lawmakers only have 8 legislative days to get this bill done, along with several others, before the month-long August recess. And that's going to be a tough task. Veronica, back to you.
0: We have a lot more still to come on EWTN News Nightly Historic Celebration. We take you inside America's 250th anniversary at the National Mall, honoring faith, freedom, and history. And the World Cup knockout stage is underway. One team takes the field with prayer and purpose.
13: Father Wade Menezes.
14: I'm very, very much of the belief that a Catholic perspective, especially on the 250th, should be one of profound gratitude and critical reflection. You know, just look at the great women's religious orders and all they contributed to healthcare as we know it to exist today. The great hospitaler orders, for example, St. Elizabeth Ann Seton and her schools, which really set the blueprint for even the public school system today, certain elements of it. So the list goes on and on and on. And, you know, the U.S. bishops are commemorating the semi-quincentennial, the 250th, by officially consecrating our great nation to the Sacred Heart of Jesus, acknowledging God's providence while calling for, at the same time, moral renewal, civic unity, and the protection of religious liberty. Again, these are three important things that I think a Catholic should be focused on, praying about, and praying for during this time of our nation's 250th anniversary.
0: And 50 years after America declared its independence, the National Mall has become the setting for celebration of the nation's history, faith, and freedoms. EWTN News correspondent Paola Flynn has more.
15: July the 4th is America's birthday. Nationwide, communities celebrate the occasion with patriotic parades, backyard barbecues, family picnics, and of course, spectacular fireworks. But this year marks a major milestone. 250 years ago, the Continental Congress adopted the Declaration of Independence. By doing so, the 13 colonies severed their ties to Great Britain.
16: It's special because in this country we've done so many great things. It's great to celebrate 250 years of this.
15: So it's fitting that the nation's capital is throwing a birthday party, inviting people from all walks of life to the Great American State Fair on the National Mall.
17: That's why we came now to visit our house here in Washington, D.C., to celebrate this great event, 250 years. It happens once in a lifetime.
15: The fair features exhibits representing all 56 U.S. states and territories. The big attraction, both literally and figuratively, is the first ever Ferris wheel on the National Mall. Standing more than 100 feet tall, it offers a panoramic view of the Washington Monument.
18: It's cool to think who else gets to go on a Ferris wheel on the National Mall.
15: The federal government expects more than 1 million visitors to attend the fair, which remains open through July the 10th. Many say this anniversary reminds them of the words, "One Nation Under God," as recited in the U.S. Pledge of Allegiance.
19: On the night of the 4th of July, fireworks will light up the sky over the nation's capital. Thousands of people will gather here on the National Mall to celebrate the ideals of freedom and justice that have shaped this country for 250 years. On the Ferris wheel in Washington, D.C., Paola Flynn for EWTN News Nightly.
0: The 2026 FIFA World Cup is in full swing. Mark Irons has been following the tournament and has more.
20: The knockout stage of the World Cup is underway, and one team to keep an eye on, Croatia. They've been preparing here in Alexandria, Virginia, throughout this World Cup tournament. Croatia is a predominantly Catholic country. We know that the faith is important to the players and to the team, and they've had time to receive the sacraments, going to Mass, as they've been preparing. So their game against Portugal, it's a big one. Win or go home, but keep an eye on Croatia.
0: Someone definitely keeping an eye on Croatia's Father Maris Dolcic. He joins us now as he drives to Toronto for Croatia's World Cup match tonight. Thanks so much for joining us. Father, what was the experience like when you celebrated Mass with some of the members of the Croatian soccer team?
21: My voice is hoarse. I'm sorry. It's Holy Mass like any other Holy Mass. I mean, they're faithful believers like anyone else. And so it's just always a sacrifice of the Mass. It's always a wonderful thing to celebrate with anyone.
0: What struck you most about the players' faith and spiritual preparation as they got ready for these matches?
21: Well, what was most touching was after the first Mass I celebrated, that six guys came up and wanted to go to confession after Mass. The second time and the third time, we had to delay Mass about 10 minutes. There's another priest and I with who's also from Croatia. We were each hearing a number of confessions again then too. I think it was a great spiritual preparation, not just going to Mass, but when you go to confession, you're obviously at a deeper level, taking your faith very seriously, and you're ridding any burdens you have on your soul to be fully locked in to what's at hand, World Cup football.
0: It's a crazy world we live in, and it seems now more than ever it's so important to see sometimes those outward displays of faith. Many young people around the world are looking up to these athletes. How important is the witness of faith from players on the stage as big as the World Cup?
21: I think it's very important. I think humility as a virtue helps make anyone great at whatever they do. And if there's anything I've noticed in these players on the Croatia team, at least, they're humble. They're humble guys. They really are. And I think it's just a profound statement about them. And their humility makes them great at being athletes. As anyone's humility makes them great at whatever they do. You know, if one is so much full of themselves, arrogant and all of that, they won't do a good job at whatever they're trying to do. They'll eventually fall on their face.
0: What is a little behind-the-scenes look at everything? What is it like in the stadium and also the energy?
21: Croatian fans from Croatia. I talk to people, Croatians from Sydney, Australia, from Vancouver, all over the world have been coming to these games in Dallas, in Toronto, and in Philadelphia. It's amazing.
0: Well, we hope that your voice is hoarse from having a good time and cheering. Father, thank you so much and safe travels.
21: Yes.
0: Up next on EWTN News Nightly, Pope Leo hits the road again, where he's going and how he's following in the footsteps of one of his predecessors. Plus, a new film brings a powerful, true story of faith and mission to the big screen.
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0: Again, Pope Leo XIV will make another apostolic visit. This time he will go to the island of Lampedusa, located in the southern Mediterranean. EWTN News' Brian Schumacher reports.
22: The Holy Father's visit
1: comes nearly 13 years to the day since Pope Francis traveled to the island in 2013. His visit was made in response to a tragedy that happened just weeks before. Lampedusa lies between Sicily and northern Africa, and a rubber dinghy carrying migrants capsized in the Strait of Sicily.
4: And so I felt I had to come here today to pray, to show my solidarity, but also to awaken our consciences so that what happened will not happen again.
22: Non si ripeta, per favore.
1: When Pope Leo returns to the island on Saturday, he will find a different situation. Arrivals have decreased, but migrants are still arriving from a wide range of countries. Through the combined efforts of state agencies and humanitarian organizations, Lampedusa has built a well-structured reception system, more prepared to welcome those who arrive on its shores.
23: So we bring our vehicles to the pier. One of our cultural mediators gets out. We go to the pier, the people are examined by the USMA, and then they board the buses and are brought here.
1: Central to the operation is a respect for the humanity of the migrants.
23: We want all these people, when they enter here, to be treated equally, to feel treated with dignity and humanity, which, moreover, is our guiding principle.
1: After his visit in 2013, Pope Francis called for consecrated women to take root on Lampedusa. They would be a living bridge between the migrants coming ashore and the islanders who received them. That call was answered with enthusiasm.
24: It was something I'd long dreamed of, spending some time with migrants, and I've kept a close eye on what's happening around me. Our founder always said, I remember when I was a young nun, that we must sow, spread the civilization of love.
1: Though Lampedusa has faced its challenges and hurdles, one thing Pope Leo will find unchanged is an island ready to welcome whoever comes ashore. It has long been a gateway of hope that is rooted in our Blessed Mother.
25: They say that the island was also bombed during World War II, but the statue of the Madonna remained intact, and the people were not injured, so they were saved. That's why they named her Madonna di Porto Salvo, because she saved the island and she saved the people.
1: Pope Leo will spend several hours on the island, visiting the shoreline, meeting with migrants, and celebrating Mass alongside the image of Our Lady of Porto Salvo, a fitting tribute to the people of Lampedusa, the migrants they welcome, and Our Blessed Mother, in whom they find protection and hope. In Rome, Brian Schumacher, EWTN News Nightly.
0: This weekend, don't miss Cabrini, the remarkable true story of St. Francis Cabrini's mission to care for the vulnerable and spread hope. It airs this Sunday at 2 p.m. Eastern right here on EWTN. We're happy to welcome to the show Rod Barr, the screenwriter of the film Cabrini. Rod, thanks so much for coming on.
26: My pleasure. Thanks for having me.
0: What were some of the elements that first convinced you that St. Francis Cabrini's life could work as a feature film, and how did you begin your research?
26: Well, it's interesting. At first, I was not convinced that there was a movie there because I had actually never heard of Mother Cabrini. So my first impression was a movie about a nun, a movie about a saint. It's going to be difficult to make something interesting. And then I started reading about her and I realized, wow, she is a dynamo, a powerhouse, one of the most interesting characters, women that America or Italy has produced in the last 200 years. And I discovered, really to my astonishment, that she had all of the saintly and nun qualities that we expect, but she was also one of the great entrepreneurs of her century, a businesswoman, an absolute dynamo of a person. So once I discovered that, I realized, okay, there's not only a movie, but a really good movie here, because there's unexpected and unexplored territory.
0: In addition to her dedication to the Lord, she was a humanitarian, and as you mentioned, truly a visionary. Now, her life was filled with extraordinary events. How did you decide which moments were essential to include in the film?
26: Well, that actually is how I would almost define the work of a screenwriter, is to figure out what in this vast life, because she had so many amazing experiences, what in that massive amount of material is going to sort of create the landmarks that a movie needs. And so One of the main ones that I first discovered, and I only discovered it by being in Italy at her mother house and overhearing a conversation that one of the nuns was having. She said, oh, then there was the time that Mother Cabrini burst into the Italian Senate and commanded the attention of all the men in the chamber and gave them such a rousing speech about the plight of the immigrant in New York and in America that they changed Italian policy. And that was not in any book that I had ever read, which is another very interesting sort of thing. But once I heard that she had done such a thing, it's like, that's a movie moment. A woman who's uninvited, not allowed to be in the chamber, bursts in and commands the attention of all the men. That's a movie.
0: A massive undertaking to tell all of that and translate it to the big screen. Rod Barr, you did a great job, and thanks so much for telling us more about the film.
26: Thank you for having me. Pleasure.
0: Catholics in America will soon get a special treat from the Holy Father. Pope Leo will deliver a video message at the conclusion of the 2026 National Eucharistic Pilgrimage. It will be shown on Sunday, July 5th at the opening of the closing Mass and Eucharistic procession in Philadelphia. Thousands of pilgrims are expected to gather there after a six-week journey across the eastern U.S. The Mass and the Pope's message will be broadcast live on EWTN and live-streamed on EWTN's YouTube channel and EWTN Plus. Again, that's this Sunday, July 5th. We thank you for watching tonight. Remember, you can follow us on social media, Facebook, X, YouTube, and Instagram at EWTN News Nightly. I'm Veronica Dudo. Good night and God bless.
2: I had the worst 20 minutes of my life when we were camping and I lost my son, Joey. He was 4. He had wandered into the woods, got disoriented, and sat down amidst the trees. My whole family was screaming his name, but he was too scared to respond, too scared to move. I ran to the pond near our camp. I thought he must have drowned. I had no idea where else he could have been. So I was knee-deep in this water, and as I looked for his body, a prayer exploded from my heart. It wasn't premeditated. It just came out of who I am as a dad, which is a little echo of who God is as my Father. God, you've done so much good for me. You've given me a great life. You've given me so many blessings. Take it all back and give me my son. Thankfully, we found Joey, and God didn't take my life in exchange. But in that moment, he gave me the smallest glimpse of his love for you and me. Somehow, on the scales of a father's love, one child outweighs everything. And when we wander into the forest of sin, God isn't looking down from heaven saying, I knew you'd do that. Go ahead. Be lost. Destroy yourself. No. Every time he's saying, take everything. Take my life. I'll be your food in the Eucharist. I'll be waiting for you in confession. I just want my son. I just want my daughter to come home. This is Chris Stefanik from RealLifeCatholic.com.
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5: A prayer for all bishops, priests, and deacons. Almighty and everlasting God, by whose Spirit the whole body of the Church is sanctified and governed, mercifully hear our humble supplications for all bishops, priests, and deacons. That by the gift of your grace, all in their various appointments may faithfully serve you and have the strength to be firm witnesses of the gospel to the world. Amen.
6: The luminous mysteries of the Rosary were introduced to the Catholic world by Pope John Paul II in the year of the Rosary, which began in October of 2002. The Holy Father wanted us, within the place of the Rosary, to meditate on the principal events in the life of our Lord Jesus Christ. The joyful mysteries present his life only up to his youth, and the sorrowful mysteries his life after his condemnation to death. But the glorious 3 years, filled with miracles and teachings, with the Sermon on the Mount, with the establishment of the Eucharist, with the Last Supper. These were not in the Rosary. And so we have this beautiful opportunity now to turn our thoughts, as we recite the luminous mysteries, to the life of our Lord, his public life, when he brought the salvation of the world to the human race.

0: the name of the Father, and of the Son, and of the Holy Spirit. Amen. I believe in God, the Father Almighty, creator of heaven and earth, and in Jesus Christ, his only Son, our Lord, who was conceived by the Holy Spirit, born of the Virgin Mary, suffered under Pontius Pilate, was crucified, died, and was buried. He descended into hell. The third day he rose again from the dead, and he ascended into heaven, and is seated at the right hand of God, the Father Almighty, from whence he shall come to judge the living and the dead.
1: I believe in the Holy Spirit, the Holy Catholic Church, the communion of saints, the forgiveness of sins, the resurrection of the body, and life everlasting. Amen.
0: Our Father, who art in heaven, hallowed be thy name. Thy kingdom come, thy will be done, on earth as it is in heaven.
1: Give us this day our daily bread, and forgive us our trespasses, as we forgive those who trespass against us. And lead us not into temptation, but deliver us from evil. Amen.
0: Let us offer the next three Aves, that we will have an increase of faith, hope, and love. Hail Mary, full of grace, the Lord is with thee. Blessed art thou amongst women, and blessed is the fruit of thy womb, Jesus.
1: Holy Mary, Mother of God, pray for us sinners, now and at the hour of our death. Amen.
0: Hail Mary, full of grace, the Lord is with thee. Blessed art thou amongst women, and blessed is the fruit of thy womb, Jesus.
1: Holy Mary, Mother of God, pray for us sinners, now and at the hour of our death. Amen.
0: Hail Mary, full of grace, the Lord is with thee. Blessed art thou amongst women, and blessed is the fruit of thy womb, Jesus.
1: Holy Mary, Mother of God, pray for us sinners, now and at the hour of our death. Amen.
0: Glory be to the Father, and to the Son, and to the Holy Spirit.
1: As it was in the beginning,

0: The first luminous mystery is the baptism of our Lord. Our Father, who art in heaven, hallowed be thy name. Thy kingdom come, thy will be done, on earth as it is in heaven.
1: Give us this day our daily bread, and forgive us our trespasses, as we forgive those who trespass against us. And lead us not into temptation, but deliver us from evil. Amen.
0: Hail Mary, full of grace, the Lord is with thee. Blessed art thou amongst women, and blessed is the fruit of thy womb, Jesus.
1: Holy Mary, Mother of God, pray for us sinners, now and at the hour of our death. Amen.
0: Hail Mary, full of grace, the Lord is with thee. Blessed art thou amongst women, and blessed is the fruit of thy womb, Jesus.
1: Holy Mary, Mother of God, pray for us sinners, now and at the hour of our death. Amen.
0: Hail Mary, full of grace, the Lord is with thee. Blessed art thou amongst women, and blessed is the fruit of thy womb, Jesus.
1: Holy Mary, Mother of God, pray for us sinners, now and at the hour of our death. Amen.
0: Hail Mary, full of grace, the Lord is with thee. Blessed art thou amongst women, and blessed is the fruit of thy womb, Jesus.
1: Holy Mary, Mother of God, pray for us sinners, now and at the hour of our death. Amen.
0: Hail Mary, full of grace, the Lord is with thee. Blessed art thou amongst women, and blessed is the fruit of thy womb, Jesus.
1: Holy Mary, Mother of God, pray for us sinners, now and at the hour of our death. Amen.
0: Hail Mary, full of grace, the Lord is with thee. Blessed art thou amongst women, and blessed is the fruit of thy womb, Jesus.
1: Holy Mary, Mother of God, pray for us sinners, now and at the hour of our death. Amen.
0: Hail Mary, full of grace, the Lord is with thee. Blessed art thou amongst women, and blessed is the fruit of thy womb, Jesus.
1: Holy Mary, Mother of God, pray for us sinners, now and at the hour of our death. Amen.
0: Hail Mary, full of grace, the Lord is with thee. Blessed art thou amongst women, and blessed is the fruit of thy womb, Jesus.
1: Holy Mary, Mother of God, pray for us sinners, now and at the hour of our death. Amen.
0: Hail Mary, full of grace, the Lord is with thee. Blessed art thou amongst women, and blessed is the fruit of thy womb, Jesus.
1: Holy Mary, Mother of God, pray for us sinners, now and at the hour of our death. Amen.
0: Hail Mary, full of grace, the Lord is with thee. Blessed art thou amongst women, and blessed is the fruit of thy womb, Jesus.
1: Holy Mary, Mother of God, pray for us sinners, now and at the hour of our death. Amen.
0: Glory be to the Father, and to the Son, and to the Holy Spirit.
1: As it was in the beginning, is now, and ever shall be, world without end. Amen.
0: O my Jesus,
1: forgive us our sins.
0: Save us from the fires of hell.
1: Bring all souls to heaven, especially those in most need of thy mercy.
0: The second luminous mystery, the marriage feast of Cana. Our Father, who art in heaven, hallowed be thy name. Thy kingdom come, thy will be done, on earth as it is in heaven.
1: Give us this day our daily bread, and forgive us our trespasses, as we forgive those who trespass against us. And lead us not into temptation, but deliver us from evil. Amen.
0: Hail Mary, full of grace, the Lord is with thee. Blessed art thou amongst women, and blessed is the fruit of thy womb, Jesus.
1: Holy Mary, Mother of God, pray for us sinners, now and at the hour of our death. Amen.
0: Hail Mary, full of grace, the Lord is with thee. Blessed art thou amongst women, and blessed is the fruit of thy womb, Jesus.
1: Holy Mary, Mother of God, pray for us sinners, now and at the hour of our death. Amen.
0: Hail Mary, full of grace, the Lord is with thee. Blessed art thou amongst women, and blessed is the fruit of thy womb, Jesus.
1: Holy Mary, Mother of God, pray for us sinners, now and at the hour of our death. Amen.
0: Hail Mary, full of grace, the Lord is with thee. Blessed art thou amongst women, and blessed is the fruit of thy womb, Jesus.
1: Holy Mary, Mother of God, pray for us sinners, now and at the hour of our death. Amen.
0: Hail Mary, full of grace, the Lord is with thee. Blessed art thou amongst women, and blessed is the fruit of thy womb, Jesus.
1: Holy Mary, Mother of God, pray for us sinners, now and at the hour of our death. Amen.
0: Hail Mary, full of grace, the Lord is with thee. Blessed art thou amongst women, and blessed is the fruit of thy womb, Jesus.
1: Holy Mary, Mother of God, pray for us sinners, now and at the hour of our death. Amen.
0: Hail Mary, full of grace, the Lord is with thee. Blessed art thou amongst women, and blessed is the fruit of thy womb, Jesus.
1: Holy Mary, Mother of God, pray for us sinners, now and at the hour of our death. Amen.
0: Hail Mary, full of grace, the Lord is with thee. Blessed art thou amongst women, and blessed is the fruit of thy womb, Jesus.
1: Holy Mary, Mother of God, pray for us sinners, now and at the hour of our death. Amen.
0: Hail Mary, full of grace, the Lord is with thee. Blessed art thou amongst women, and blessed is the fruit of thy womb, Jesus.
1: Holy Mary, Mother of God, pray for us sinners, now and at the hour of our death. Amen.
0: Hail Mary, full of grace, the Lord is with thee. Blessed art thou amongst women, and blessed is the fruit of thy womb, Jesus.
1: Holy Mary, Mother of God, pray for us sinners, now and at the hour of our death. Amen.
0: Glory be to the Father, and to the Son, and to the Holy Spirit.
1: As it was in the beginning, is now, and ever shall be, world without end. Amen.
0: O my Jesus, forgive us our sins. Save us from the fires of hell. Bring all souls to heaven, especially those in most need of thy mercy. The third luminous mystery, the proclamation of the kingdom of the forgiveness of sins. Our Father, who art in heaven, hallowed be thy name. Thy kingdom come, thy will be done, on earth as it is in heaven.
1: Give us this day our daily bread, and forgive us our trespasses, as we forgive those who trespass against us. And lead us not into temptation, but deliver us from evil. Amen.
0: Hail Mary, full of grace, the Lord is with thee. Blessed art thou amongst women, and blessed is the fruit of thy womb, Jesus.
1: Holy Mary, Mother of God, pray for us sinners, now and at the hour of our death. Amen.
0: Hail Mary, full of grace, the Lord is with thee. Blessed art thou amongst women, and blessed is the fruit of thy womb, Jesus.
1: Holy Mary, Mother of God, pray for us sinners, now and at the hour of our death. Amen.
0: Hail Mary, full of grace, the Lord is with thee. Blessed art thou amongst women, and blessed is the fruit of thy womb, Jesus.
1: Holy Mary, Mother of God, pray for us sinners, now and at the hour of our death. Amen.
0: Hail Mary, full of grace, the Lord is with thee. Blessed art thou amongst women, and blessed is the fruit of thy womb, Jesus.
1: Holy Mary, Mother of God, pray for us sinners, now and at the hour of our death. Amen.
0: Hail Mary, full of grace, the Lord is with thee. Blessed art thou amongst women, and blessed is the fruit of thy womb, Jesus.
1: Holy Mary, Mother of God, pray for us sinners, now and at the hour of our death. Amen.
0: Hail Mary, full of grace, the Lord is with thee. Blessed art thou amongst women, and blessed is the fruit of thy womb, Jesus.
1: Holy Mary, Mother of God, pray for us sinners, now and at the hour of our death. Amen.
0: Hail Mary, full of grace, the Lord is with thee. Blessed art thou amongst women, and blessed is the fruit of thy womb, Jesus.
1: Holy Mary, Mother of God, pray for us sinners, now and at the hour of our death. Amen.
0: Hail Mary, full of grace, the Lord is with thee. Blessed art thou amongst women, and blessed is the fruit of thy womb, Jesus.
1: Holy Mary, Mother of God, pray for us sinners, now and at the hour of our death. Amen.
0: Hail Mary, full of grace, the Lord is with thee. Blessed art thou amongst women, and blessed is the fruit of thy womb, Jesus.
1: Holy Mary, Mother of God, pray for us sinners, now and at the hour of our death. Amen.
0: Hail Mary, full of grace, the Lord is with thee. Blessed art thou amongst women, and blessed is the fruit of thy womb, Jesus.
1: Holy Mary, Mother of God, pray for us sinners, now and at the hour of our death. Amen.
0: Glory be to the Father, and to the Son, and to the Holy Spirit.
1: As it was in the beginning, is now, and ever shall be, world without end. Amen.
0: O my Jesus, forgive us our sins, save us from the fires of hell, bring all souls to heaven, especially those in most need of thy mercy.

0: fourth luminous mystery, the Transfiguration. Our Father, who art in heaven, hallowed be thy name. Thy kingdom come, thy will be done, on earth as it is in heaven.
1: Give us this day our daily bread, and forgive us our trespasses, as we forgive those who trespass against us. And lead us not into temptation, but deliver us from evil. Amen.
0: Hail Mary, full of grace, the Lord is with thee. Blessed art thou amongst women, and blessed is the fruit of thy womb, Jesus.
1: Holy Mary, Mother of God, pray for us sinners, now and at the hour of our death. Amen.
0: Hail Mary, full of grace, the Lord is with thee. Blessed art thou amongst women, and blessed is the fruit of thy womb, Jesus.
1: Holy Mary, Mother of God, pray for us sinners, now and at the hour of our death. Amen.
0: Hail Mary, full of grace, the Lord is with thee. Blessed art thou amongst women, and blessed is the fruit of thy womb, Jesus.
1: Holy Mary, Mother of God, pray for us sinners, now and at the hour of our death. Amen.
0: Hail Mary, full of grace, the Lord is with thee. Blessed art thou amongst women, and blessed is the fruit of thy womb, Jesus.
1: Holy Mary, Mother of God, pray for us sinners, now and at the hour of our death. Amen.
0: Hail Mary, full of grace, the Lord is with thee. Blessed art thou amongst women, and blessed is the fruit of thy womb, Jesus.
1: Holy Mary, Mother of God, pray for us sinners, now and at the hour of our death. Amen.
0: Hail Mary, full of grace, the Lord is with thee. Blessed art thou amongst women, and blessed is the fruit of thy womb, Jesus.
1: Holy Mary, Mother of God, pray for us sinners, now and at the hour of our death. Amen.
0: Hail Mary, full of grace, the Lord is with thee. Blessed art thou amongst women, and blessed is the fruit of thy womb, Jesus.
1: Holy Mary, Mother of God, pray for us sinners, now and at the hour of our death. Amen.
0: Hail Mary, full of grace, the Lord is with thee. Blessed art thou amongst women, and blessed is the fruit of thy womb, Jesus.
1: Holy Mary, Mother of God, pray for us sinners, now and at the hour of our death. Amen.
0: Hail Mary, full of grace, the Lord is with thee. Blessed art thou amongst women, and blessed is the fruit of thy womb, Jesus.
1: Holy Mary, Mother of God, pray for us sinners, now and at the hour of our death. Amen.
0: Hail Mary, full of grace, the Lord is with thee. Blessed art thou amongst women, and blessed is the fruit of thy womb, Jesus.
1: Holy Mary, Mother of God, pray for us sinners, now and at the hour of our death. Amen.
0: Glory be to the Father, and to the Son, and to the Holy Spirit.
1: As it was in the beginning, is now, and ever shall be, world without end. Amen.
2: O my Jesus, forgive us our sins, save us from the fires of hell, bring all souls to heaven, especially those in most need of thy mercy.
0: The fifth luminous mystery, the establishment of the Holy Eucharist. The Eucharist is a marvelous and most powerful mystery that binds together the life of the Christian. There, at the Last Supper, to the amazement and puzzlement of the apostles, Jesus takes the bread and wine and says, "This is my body, this is my blood." It is so great a mystery that even to this day, it goes quite beyond the human mind. But it gives us a living memorial every day of the death of our Savior on the cross. It gives us, for our own spiritual nourishment, the body and blood of Christ, the bread of life, the bread of angels. And finally, it gives us his presence and his body and blood. Christ is present everywhere in the world. He's present where two or three are gathered in his name. But in a most unusual and miraculous presence, he is with us in the Eucharist, not only as Son of God, but as Son of Mary, in his flesh and blood. We should ask our Blessed Lady, who is the mother of that flesh and blood, properly called Our Lady of the Holy Eucharist. We should ask her intercession that each day we will grow more deeply in gratitude and belief before the mystery of the Holy Eucharist of our Lord Jesus Christ. Our Father, who art in heaven, hallowed be thy name. Thy kingdom come, thy will be done, on earth as it is in heaven.
1: Give us this day our daily bread, and forgive us our trespasses, as we forgive those who trespass against us. And lead us not into temptation, but deliver us from evil. Amen.
0: Hail Mary, full of grace, the Lord is with thee. Blessed art thou amongst women, and blessed is the fruit of thy womb, Jesus.
1: Holy Mary, Mother of God, pray for us sinners, now and at the hour of our death. Amen.
0: Hail Mary, full of grace, the Lord is with thee. Blessed art thou amongst women, and blessed is the fruit of thy womb, Jesus.
1: Holy Mary, Mother of God, pray for us sinners, now and at the hour of our death. Amen.
0: Hail Mary, full of grace, the Lord is with thee. Blessed art thou amongst women, and blessed is the fruit of thy womb, Jesus.
1: Holy Mary, Mother of God, pray for us sinners, now and at the hour of our death. Amen.
0: Hail Mary, full of grace, the Lord is with thee. Blessed art thou amongst women, and blessed is the fruit of thy womb, Jesus.
1: Holy Mary, Mother of God, pray for us sinners, now and at the hour of our death. Amen.
0: Hail Mary, full of grace, the Lord is with thee. Blessed art thou amongst women, and blessed is the fruit of thy womb, Jesus.
1: Holy Mary, Mother of God, pray for us sinners, now and at the hour of our death. Amen.
0: Hail Mary, full of grace, the Lord is with thee. Blessed art thou amongst women, and blessed is the fruit of thy womb, Jesus.
1: Holy Mary, Mother of God, pray for us sinners, now and at the hour of our death. Amen.
0: Hail Mary, full of grace, the Lord is with thee. Blessed art thou amongst women, and blessed is the fruit of thy womb, Jesus.
1: Holy Mary, Mother of God, pray for us sinners, now and at the hour of our death. Amen.
0: Hail Mary, full of grace, the Lord is with thee. Blessed art thou amongst women, and blessed is the fruit of thy womb, Jesus.
1: Holy Mary, Mother of God, pray for us sinners, now and at the hour of our death. Amen.
0: Hail Mary, full of grace, the Lord is with thee. Blessed art thou amongst women, and blessed is the fruit of thy womb, Jesus.
1: Holy Mary, Mother of God, pray for us sinners, now and at the hour of our death. Amen.
0: Hail Mary, full of grace, the Lord is with thee. Blessed art thou amongst women, and blessed is the fruit of thy womb, Jesus.
1: Holy Mary, Mother of God, pray for us sinners, now and at the hour of our death. Amen.
0: Glory be to the Father, and to the Son, and to the Holy Spirit.
1: As it was in the beginning, is now, and ever shall be, world without end. Amen.
0: O my Jesus, forgive us our sins, save us from the fires of hell, bring all souls to heaven, especially those in most need of thy mercy. Hail, Holy Queen, Mother of mercy, our life, our sweetness, and our hope. To thee do we cry, poor banished children of Eve. To thee do we send up our sighs, mourning and weeping in this valley of tears. Turn then, most gracious Advocate, thine eyes of mercy toward us, and after this our exile, show unto us the blessed fruit of thy womb, Jesus. O clement, O loving, O sweet Virgin Mary, pray for us, O Holy Mother of God,
1: that we may be made worthy of the promises of Christ.
0: Let us pray. O God, whose only begotten Son, by his life, death, and resurrection, has purchased for us the rewards of eternal life, grant, we beseech thee, that meditating on these mysteries of the Most Holy Rosary of the Blessed Virgin Mary, we may imitate what they contain and obtain what they promise,

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1: Hi, I'm Father Henry Cuellar, Jr. I'm the pastor here at St. Joseph Catholic Church in Manor, Texas, and this is 60 Seconds on the Eucharist. You know, St. Augustine speaks about you are what you eat, and that's kind of paraphrasing what he says. But truly, you are what you eat, right? So taking that to the level of the Eucharist, when we come to receive the Eucharist, we should always be taking the Eucharist with the understanding that we are becoming more Christ-like. Every moment that we come to receive the Holy Eucharist, we are truly taking in ourselves the full divinity of Christ. Christ, fully present, is there, and he wants to share himself with us so we might become like him, becoming imitators of Christ. And so when we come to receive Holy Eucharist, we have to be really aware of what we are receiving. Or I would say, whom we are receiving. That we really have to be able to say, Lord, I want to receive you so that I might be like you. That I might become like you. That I may truly become an image of you here on earth.
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5: Family, a prayer that we pray together is a powerful prayer. So please pray together with me our EWTN family prayer. Today we pray for vocations to the priesthood. Almighty God, we worship you, our Father, and we pray this day that you would not leave us without priests to teach, to sanctify, and to govern us. We are sheep in need of holy shepherds to help us in this life. Send laborers into the rich harvest. Inspire young men, give them a zeal for souls, and generous hearts like that of your Son. We ask this through our Lord Jesus Christ, your Son, who lives and reigns with you in the Holy Spirit, one God forever and ever. Amen.
6: Behold the Lamb of God, who takes away the sins of the world. 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

Brethren, let us acknowledge our sins and so prepare ourselves to celebrate the sacred mysteries. I confess to Almighty God and to you, my brothers and sisters, that I have greatly sinned in my thoughts and in my words, in what I have done and what I have failed to do. Through my most grievous fault. Therefore I ask Blessed Mary, Ever Virgin, all the angels and saints, and you, my brothers and sisters, to pray for me to the Lord our God. May Almighty God have mercy on us, forgive us our sins,

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Through our Lord Jesus Christ, your Son, who lives and reigns with you in the unity of the Holy Spirit, amen.

A reading from the book of the prophet Amos. Amaziah, the priest of Bethel, sent word to Jeroboam, king of Israel. Amos has conspired against you here within Israel. The country cannot endure all his words. For this is what Amos says: Jeroboam shall die by the sword, and Israel shall surely be exiled from its land. To Amos, Amaziah said, "Off with you, visionary, flee to the land of Judah. There earn your bread by prophesying, but never again prophesy in Bethel, for it is the king's sanctuary and a royal temple." Amos answered Amaziah, "I was no prophet, nor have I belonged to a company of prophets. I was a shepherd and a dresser of sycamores. The Lord took me from following the flock and said to me, 'Go, prophesy to my people Israel.' Now hear the word of the Lord. You say, 'Prophesy not against Israel. Preach not against the house of Isaac.' Now thus says the Lord, 'Your wife shall be made a harlot in the city, and your sons and daughters shall fall by the sword. Your land shall be divided by a measuring line, and you yourself shall die in an unclean land. Israel shall be exiled far from its land.'" Verbum Domini. The judgments of the Lord are true, and all of them are just. The law of the Lord is perfect, refreshing the soul. The decree of the Lord is trustworthy, giving wisdom to the simple. The precepts of the Lord are right, rejoicing the heart. The command of the Lord is clear, enlightening the eye. The fear of the Lord is pure, enduring forever. The ordinances of the Lord are true, all of them just. They are more precious than gold, than a heap of purest gold, sweeter also than syrup or honey from the comb.

After entering a boat, Jesus made the crossing and came into his own town. And there people brought to him a paralytic lying on a stretcher. When Jesus saw their faith, he said to the paralytic, "Courage, child, your sins are forgiven." At that, some of the scribes said to themselves, "This man is blaspheming." Jesus knew what they were thinking and said, "Why do you harbor evil thoughts? Which is easier to say, 'Your sins are forgiven,' or to say, 'Rise and walk'? But that you may know that the Son of Man has authority on earth to forgive sins." He then said to the paralytic, "Rise, pick up your stretcher, and go home." He rose and went home. When the crowd saw this, they were struck with awe and glorified God who had given such authority to men.

As I was preparing for Mass in the vestry, we have this beautiful crucifix, iconic crucifix, that I was praying before. And it really is a replica of an iconic crucifix from the time of St. Francis, or after the time of St. Francis in the 13th century. And what artists would do at that time is they would depict something about Christ's death on the cross. Of course, you see Our Lady, St. John. You see his blood, his precious blood from his wounds. But the vertical beam represents heaven, the horizontal earth. And what do you find at the conjunction of those two? You find a face. You find a face. The face of Jesus. And so he is our reconciliation, as today's Alleluia verse put it from 2 Corinthians. God was reconciling the world to himself in Christ and entrusting to us the message of reconciliation. So this is the good news, that God is reconciling us to himself in Christ, and that we have this in Christ. You know, it was just a few years ago, I was traveling up to the shrine in Hanceville, and it was about 9 in the evening. I had Mass there the next morning. And I had stopped at the Exxon gas station to fill up my car with gas. And as I'm there, another car pulls up, the same pump on the other side, and this young man gets out and he says, "So what's with the garb?" Looking at my Franciscan habit. And so I said to him, "Well, you know, I'm a Catholic priest, and I'm going to the Shrine of the Blessed Sacrament. Have you ever been there?" No, he had never been there. And it's just from that station. It's just about 5 miles. And as he said, "Do you have confessions there?" And I was wondering if I was going to get into a theological debate. I said, yes, I hear confessions there. He said, "I've always wanted to do that. I've always wanted to do that." He knew that within himself there was this disorder, and somehow it needed to be reconciled to God in Christ. And he must have interiorly been thinking about this, the Catholic practice of going to confession. Unfortunately, he took off right away shortly after that. I would have talked to him some more about the benefits of that sacrament. And the reason I bring that up today is because there's a really important text, Matthew chapter 9, regarding this sacrament today. So think about it. We have just heard the last few weeks, we've heard the Sermon on the Mount, we've gone through the Sermon on the Mount. And what happens when our Lord comes down from the mountain is that there's 3 physical healings. So think about the effects of sin, the disorder that the fall of our first parents has brought, the effects of sin. And that's why Amos, who was not of a company of prophets, he wasn't a professional prophet, but the Lord calls him from being a shepherd and a dresser of sycamore fig trees to go and bring the people back to himself, who are giving themselves over to idolatry, who are living self-indulgent lives, trampling on the poor. And so the Lord's calling Amos to bring them back to himself. So what are the effects of the fall of sin? Well, we find sickness and death, don't we, in this world? We also find even a disorder in creation itself. We pray for the suffering people in Venezuela after these terrible earthquakes.
So even creation itself is disordered. It should be at the service of humanity, and we find destructive forces at times. And then we find in the spiritual order too, there are these spiritual beings who want our downfall, who bring this disorder to these two demoniacs that come to the Lord. What happens in all these three cases after the Sermon on the Mount is the Lord is the remedy for these effects of sin. And so he brings healing first to the man with leprosy, then to the centurion's servant. He just says the word, and his servant was healed. And then Peter's mother-in-law, who's sick with a fever, he touches her. She's restored to health. Then the boat is being swamped that the apostles and our Lord are in. There's this storm going on, and he calms the waters. And they wonder, who is this? And then yesterday we heard of the demoniacs, and he delivers them. They're restored to sanity and to health. So we see all these effects that now Jesus, who is the remedy for sin, he's the only remedy for sin. But now he goes to sin itself. And so it's the first thing he says to this man who's a paralytic, my child. And think about God looking at you in that way. My child, your sins are forgiven you. Because this is the deepest need that this man has. Yes, he was paralyzed. He had to have friends bring him on a stretcher. That's pretty incapacitated. And yet the Lord sees that, first of all, he has a deeper need within himself, the need for reconciliation in his own soul. And so the scholars of the law, they say, well, this is blasphemy. Only God can forgive sins. And there were particular rituals that were necessary, Day of Atonement, the blood of goats and calves, as a letter to the Hebrews says. That letter to the Hebrews continues, but now it's the blood of Christ. That is sufficient for our reconciliation. And so first he goes to that man's deepest need. And really a physical recovery is only temporary. But that interior healing of the soul is eternal. That's the greatest need that we have. And so the Lord first heals the soul and then he heals the body. We have this. And so what is the connection with Matthew chapter 9? Well, bring it then to John 20. Put these two together. Matthew chapter 9, John chapter 20. So Matthew chapter 9, they say, well, he's blaspheming. And Jesus is saying, look, which is easier to say? I could say your sins are forgiven. There's really no evidence that you can see. But what if I say, stand up and take your mat up? Then you will see that I do have authority to forgive sins. And this gospel today concluded, the crowds glorified God who had given such authority to men. So he is truly man, but he's also truly God. And that's really what's coming home here. Prophets before had brought physical healing. They had multiplied food and those sorts of things like Elisha. But no one forgave sins. My child, your sins are forgiven you. Take up your mat and walk. And he does. As a confirmation that he has this authority, that he is truly God with us. He is Emmanuel. Now tie that together to John chapter 20. And what happens, this is after the resurrection, our Lord appears in the upper room to the apostles. What's the first thing he does? He says, peace be with you. And then he breathes on them, and they receive the Holy Spirit. And what does he say? Whose sins you forgive, they are forgiven them. Whose sins you retain, they are retained.
He gives the authority he has to them by the Holy Spirit. So these are scripture passages that really give us the roots, really, for the sacrament of reconciliation, sacrament of confession. You know, when Elizabeth Ann Seton, who was a convert to the Catholic faith, when she had her first confession, here's what she said about that moment. She said, "How powerful those words of unloosing after a 30 years bondage. I felt as if my chains fell, as those of St. Peter at the touch of the divine messenger." Something changed. She experienced that. And I love G.K. Chesterton, who was also a convert to the faith, his insight about the real difference between how the state treats sin and the church treats sins. There's a real distinction between what the state does regarding sin and what the church does regarding sin. Listen to G.K. with his insightful wisdom. He said, "The real difference between the church and state is huge and plain. The state in all lands and ages has created a machinery of punishment, more bloody and brutal in some places than in others, but bloody and brutal everywhere. The church is the only institution that ever attempted to create a machinery of pardon. The church is the only thing that ever attempted by system to pursue and discover crimes, not in order to avenge, but in order to forgive them. The church's specialty, or if you like, its oddity, was this merciless mercy, the unrelenting sleuthhound who seeks to save and not to slay." And someone objected to G.K., "Well, confessing your sins is morbid." To which he responded with his characteristic insights, "The morbid thing is not to confess your sins. The morbid thing is to conceal your sins and let them eat away at your soul, which is exactly the state of most people in today's highly civilized communities." We're above all of that. No, we're not. We still need that reconciliation with God. God was reconciling the world to himself in Christ and entrusting to us the message of reconciliation. You know, I have a good friend, and he recently returned to the sacraments. There were things that stood in the way for him to do that. And we had been talking, and I had suggested something to him. And he's so happy to be back. And he talked about the confession after many years. He said, the priest said to him afterwards, he said, "All right, leave everything here. I'll clean it up." "Leave it all here. I'll clean it up." In other words, don't go back to your past sins. So he would clean it up. Of course, the Lord, through him, was the minister of reconciliation. And if you want to make a priest smile today, if you've been away for 10, 20, 30 more years, if you want to make a priest smile today, go to confession. When that happens in my own confessional, I'm a little brighter that day because I'm confirmed again in this bringing message of reconciliation, of being the instrument of reconciliation, not by my authority, but Christ's, sharing in his priesthood. "Whose sins you forgive, they are forgiven them. So that you might know that the Son of Man has authority on earth to forgive sins, take up your mat and walk." He breathes the Holy Spirit on them. "Whose sins you forgive,
they are forgiven them. So this is the good news that we have. We're not alone. And I'll just conclude with some of the effects the Catechism mentions that happen in a good confession. Restores us to God's grace and joins us with Him in an intimate friendship. Is usually followed by peace and serenity of conscience with a strong spiritual consolation. Indeed, the Catechism continues, it brings about a true spiritual resurrection, restoration of the dignity and blessings of the life of the children of God. Our colleague this morning spoke of us being children of light, and we are. We're children of God. And so it restores this lost dignity that sin brings about. We are reconciled with God, with self and one's inmost being, with others whom he has in some way offended and wounded, with the church, and with all creation. Our Alleluia verse today from 2 Corinthians. God was reconciling the world to himself in Christ and entrusting to us the message of reconciliation.

0: God is full of love for all who call upon him. Let us offer our petitions in firm confidence, knowing that no plea will go unheard.
1: That the Holy Father and all priests will be filled with the gifts of wisdom and courage. We pray to the Lord.
0: Lord, hear our prayer.
1: That married couples in their daily lives may bear witness to the love of Christ for his church. We pray to the Lord.
0: Lord, hear our prayer.
1: That all Catholics who are not practicing their faith may be filled with a longing for Christ's love in the sacraments. We pray to the Lord.
0: Lord, hear our prayer.
1: For the Franciscan missionaries of the Eternal Word, that the love of the Holy Spirit may always reign in our hearts and bear abundant fruit for the kingdom. We pray to the Lord.
0: Lord, hear our prayer.
1: That the Lord will raise up our brothers and sisters who have gone to their rest. We pray to the Lord.
0: Lord, hear our prayer. We continue our little novena for the United States in preparation for our 250th anniversary with Mother Angelica's prayer. Lord God, we ask in all humility that you bless this country as unworthy as we are. Protect it from every evil. Protect it from the enemy. Protect it, Lord, that it may accomplish thy will and keep thy commandments. We ask, Lord, with a pleading heart to look down upon us in our unworthiness. Give this country a renewal of devotion to you, to your law and commandments. Let us be once more a country under you, Lord. And we make our prayer through Christ our Lord.
2: Amen. Amen.

God, who graciously accomplished the effects of your mysteries, grant, we pray, that the deeds by which we serve you may be worthy of these sacred gifts.

You are indeed holy, O Lord, the fount of all holiness. Make holy, therefore, these gifts, we pray, by sending down your Spirit upon them like the dewfall, so that they may become for us the body and blood of our Lord Jesus Christ. At the time he was betrayed and entered willingly into his passion, he took bread and, giving thanks, broke it and gave it to his disciples, saying, "Take this, all of you, and eat of it, for this is my body, which will be given up for you."

a similar way, when supper was ended, he took the chalice, and once more giving thanks, he gave it to his disciples, saying, "Take this, all of you, and drink from it, for this is the chalice of my blood, the blood of the new and eternal covenant, which will be poured out for you and for many for the forgiveness of sins. Do this in memory of me."

Therefore, as we celebrate the memorial of his death and resurrection, we offer you, Lord, the bread of life and the chalice of salvation, giving thanks that you have held us worthy to be in your presence and minister to you. Humbly we pray that partaking of the body and blood of Christ, we may be gathered into one by the Holy Spirit. Remember, Lord, your church spread throughout the world and bring her to the fullness of charity, together with Leo, our Pope, and Stephen, our Bishop, and all the clergy. Remember also our brothers and sisters who have fallen asleep in the hope of the resurrection and all who have died in your mercy. Welcome them into the light of your face. Have mercy on us all, we pray. And with the Blessed Virgin Mary, Mother of God, with Blessed Joseph, her spouse, with the blessed apostles and all the saints who have pleased you throughout the ages, we may merit to be co-heirs to eternal life and may praise and glorify you through your Son, Jesus Christ. Through him and with him and in him, O God, Almighty Father, in the unity of the Holy Spirit,

0: Lord Jesus Christ, who said to your apostles, "Peace I leave you, my peace I give you," look not on our sins, but on the faith of your church, and graciously grant her peace and unity in accordance with your will, who live and reign forever and ever.
1: Amen.

0: O Father, I pray for them, that they may be one in us, that the world may believe that you have sent me, says the Lord.
1: For those who cannot now receive Jesus in the Blessed Sacrament, we offer the following prayer. O Jesus, I turn toward the Holy Tabernacle, where you live hidden for love of me. I love you, O my God. I cannot now receive you in Holy Communion. Come, nevertheless, and visit me with your grace. Come spiritually into my heart. Purify it, sanctify it, render it like unto your own. Lord, I am not worthy that thou shouldst enter under my roof, but only say the word, and my soul shall be healed. Amen.
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Let us pray. May this divine sacrifice we have offered and received fill us with life, O Lord, we pray, so that bound to you in lasting charity, we may bear fruit that lasts forever.

0: us in battle. We are
1: The Angelus.
2: In the name of the Father, and the Son, and the Holy Ghost. Amen. The angel of the Lord declared unto Mary, Hail Mary, full of grace, the Lord is with thee. Blessed art thou among women, and blessed is the fruit of thy womb, Jesus. Behold the handmaid of the Lord.
3: Be it unto me according to thy word.
2: Hail Mary, full of grace, the Lord is with thee. Blessed art thou among women, and blessed is the fruit of thy womb, Jesus.
3: Holy Mary, Mother of God, pray for us sinners, now and at the hour of our death. Amen.
2: And the Word was made flesh.
3: And dwelt among us.
2: Hail Mary, full of grace, the Lord is with thee. Blessed art thou among women, and blessed is the fruit of thy womb, Jesus. Pray for us, Holy Mother of God.
3: That we

What does it mean to encounter Jesus? To answer the call to holiness? Cardinal Fernando Folloni explores salvation history for answers in My Days Are in Your Hands, Men and Women in the Footsteps of Jesus. In these

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6: Yes, it is, and here I am, and I'm happy to be with you on this nice, steamy Thursday in Chicago. We're in the mid-90s again, and it's going to stay hot over the 4th of July weekend, but it's supposed to, right? Hotter than the 4th of July, hotter than a firecracker. So that's the idea. Wouldn't want it any other way. Hey, today we're going to dive into the mailbag, and I could use some help with the first email that I'm going to read. And it deals with dating a single father. Should the mother of the young lady be concerned that her daughter is dating a man with a child? Now, I imagine many of you have had similar situations where you're the single parent or you've dated a single parent or you have a child who's dated a single parent. I'd be interested to hear what your thoughts are in this situation, as would, I think, the listener who sent me the email, right? Are there some red flags to look for, or is it all systems go? After that, we'll take a look at a few other emails, including what can be done when the future father-in-law is

getting in the way of the relationship. That could be tough. I think you'll enjoy these emails and hopefully my thoughts about them and may pick up an idea or two. Before we get going on all that, please remember the content of today's show is solely for educational purposes, not a replacement for mental health diagnosis or treatment. Calling into the show does not establish a therapist-patient relationship with me. The show is under the protection of our blessed mother and doer of knots, who always start with a prayer to her. Please join me in the name of the Father and of the Son and of the Holy Spirit. Blessed Mother, take into your hands the knots that affect married couples, and with your long fingers of love and grace, undo these knots for the glory of God. Visit married couples with your grace, renew their sacramental covenant, increase God's love in them, and strengthen their bond of peace so that with their children, they may always rejoice in the gift of your blessing. Amen. All right, so, I mean, here we go. Do you have any thoughts about dating a single parent? What to look for? What to be aware of? Red flags, yellow flags, green flags? I'd love to hear your thoughts on all that. And what should you do if the future father-in-law is getting in the way of the relationship and you're not even married yet? I mean, how should you handle that situation, right? So there we go. 888-914-9149. That's our Catholic Order of Force. Just call in 888-914-9149. Or, of course, email me at doug@relevantradio.com. Now, before we get to those emails, I thought it might be good. I've got a lot of feedback on the show yesterday on how to avoid, you know, big family fights at the family picnic this weekend. All right. So I thought it might be good to just do a quick review of that. And then if you'd like more detail on the thoughts, just go to either relevantradio.com or the Relevant Radio app and you can get yesterday's show. And we'll put the link in the notes and then you can get some more detail. So real quick, I mean, why do these arguments happen? Well, I think there's four reasons I talked about. One, family knows where the hot buttons are because they're the ones that installed them, right? It's all part of this ongoing family history. Family gathering sugar conflict often because we regress to the person we used to be, you know, the child we were, the 12-year-old, the 14-year-old we were, or whatever we used to be back in the day when relationships were kind of cemented. Third reason is expectations. You know, we have these expectations. It's going to be a fun, relaxed, happy picnic, and everybody's going to be, you know, kind and nice to people. Well, expectations are kind of breeding grounds for disappointments. And then fourth is, you know, 4th of July adds fuel to the fire in the form of heat because it's so hot. People get a little tired, a little cranky. And alcohol. You tend to drink a few more beers on hot summer days, and then people get, you know, a little bit. Alcohol generally triggers a lot more arguments, okay, than sobriety does. All right, so there, I think those are reasons why 4th of July could be particularly dangerous for family drama. Some practical ways to avoid these unnecessary arguments. First, decide, and almost all of these you can sum up by the phrase prior proper planning. Prior proper planning. Number one, first decide before you arrive what kind of person you're going to be. Are you going to be calm, charitable? Are you going to go out of your way to be kind to people, et cetera, right? How are you going to treat everybody? Second, know your triggers. Know those things that get you irritated so you can avoid them or be prepared to walk away. Third, stop trying to change people and convince them they're wrong. Just let them be. Let them be wrong. The 4th of July is not the time to convince people that they're wrong on how they view anything in life. Set some calm boundaries, right? Like, okay, listen, it's a beautiful day. I'm not talking politics today, or, you know, I'm not going to talk about my marriage today or my ex today or whatever, right? Set some boundaries. Fifth, lower the temperature rather than raising it by kind of affirming part of what the other person might be saying. Like, oh, you might be right about part of that, or, you know, I need to think about your position. I'll get back to you, you know, in a decade or two. Sixth, change the topic. Come up with a list of topics that are kind of non-controversial, right? Like, hey, how's your job going? Tell me about your new car or whatever. That could just change the topic if things get tense. Seven, change the setting. Just physically leave if things are getting tense, right? Go kitchen, check on the appetizers or, you know, whatever. Just get out of there. Eight, come up with a, and this is my favorite one, by the way, come up with a code word for you and your spouse to use. If you, and code word is used for two things. If you can see your spouse starting to get sucked into some dynamic that's going to cause an argument, you just
come up with the code word and say, hey, and for my wife and I, it's spinach. You know, you say something about spinach, which means stop. I can see you're getting in too deep. This is not going to end well, right? And you got to respect the code word. Or the other way to use the code word is if you're in trouble and you can't pull away from Uncle Hank, and he's got you buttonholed and you can't get away, and he wants to talk about this new pope. And let me tell you, the problem with this guy, you look at your spouse, say something about spinach or whatever it is, you set up this code word. That means you got to come rescue me, right? And you go over and say, hey, sweetheart, we need you in the kitchen. You know, we need someone to, you know, check on the stove and make sure it's still in the kitchen. You know, if you could come help us out here, that would be helpful, right? So there you go. If any of those things, you'd like a little more detail on those, check out yesterday's show on relevantradio.com or on the Relevant Radio app. All right, so let's get at it. So here, this is the one about dating a single dad, right? So I'm going to kind of paraphrase this because the woman who sent in the email wants to make sure she's anonymous. So, okay, so let's see. Said, I'm worried my daughter's dating a single dad, right? Is this a red flag? And part of the problem here is, I guess, the child is a special needs child. He has autism, okay? And so she says, but my daughter doesn't tell me much about him. I've met him once. He's 30, baptized Catholic, but not practicing. So he's 30, daughter is 21. So there's a pretty good size age gap there. Should she be dating this kind of man? All right, she's not very savvy in the dating world, right? So I am worried she's dating kind of a worldly guy with a child. And afraid that, maybe she's kind of getting pulled away, right, from her faith and from family, et cetera. All right. So there you go. If you've been in a situation like that where you are a single parent and you've run into some challenges in dating, or you've got a message for those folks out there who are single parents or who are dating single parents, you'd like to get the message out there this time, 888-914-9149. So I think this is a very interesting situation, and one that's not all that uncommon, especially in this day and age. There's a lot of single parents running around. I know some single parents, and I have tremendous respect for them. And they are owning up to their responsibilities as a parent. They're loving that child, and they're orienting their life around their parenthood. And it's a beautiful, loving thing to see, right? So let me just say, I mean, to begin with, I don't see the fact that he's a single dad as a red flag at all, right? And lots of folks, you know, end up making mistakes in life, and the result is often a child. And the fact that they chose not to get married to the person who was a partner in the creation of that child, I think shows great prudence. Could be a divorce situation as well, of course, right? But I think the fact that this guy has embraced his responsibilities as a father, especially with a special needs child, is actually a positive, right? So I wouldn't consider it a red flag. Perhaps a yellow flag, only to the extent that this is something that you need a deeper understanding about, which you don't have in the email, about the origin of the child and what's the deal and what's the relationship with the child's mother. That's a complicating factor, et cetera. So you need to learn a few more things about it, but on the surface, I don't see any trouble with it. Okay. On the surface. So one of my concerns, though, is where she says she doesn't want to tell me much about him. I've only met him once, right? Now, here, I think we have something a little more akin to a red flag. The question is, why does she not want to tell you much about him, and why have you only met him once? Now, there's certainly, that's certainly not a good sign that she is potentially entering into a serious relationship with a man and she doesn't want you to know much about him. That could be a real problem, right? So the question again is, why? Is she trying to hide something that she's doing that she knows you will disapprove of, or that she knows is wrong? Or
Is she afraid you're going to judge him too harshly and condemn him without getting to know him and won't give him a fair chance just because he's a single dad? So the question, oftentimes when I'm working with couples, I ask the question, whose defect is it, right? Whose fault is it? And so is it her fault that she's withholding information, or is it your fault that you won't be too understanding? And there will be a fight that will result, and she's trying to avoid that. I have no idea which it is, but I think you need to ask the question, like, why is she not wanting to tell me much about this guy? It's certainly a yellow flag, because something isn't right somewhere, because if she really likes this guy, she ought to be kind of effervescent. She ought to be bubbling over with what a great guy he is. And if that's not happening, that certainly is a yellow flag, something that you need to investigate, right? So you need to talk to her about that and figure that out, all right? And then third, let's see here. She said, baptized but not practicing Catholic. Should she be dating a non-practicing Catholic? I mean, the answer to this one, again, a little tricky. I mean, it's almost certainly no, but again, I'd want to know why he walked away from the faith, right? Does he have a well-thought-out and articulated argument for what's wrong with the Catholic Church? Or did he just kind of slowly drift away? And, you know, is he angry at the church? Was he hurt by the church? Or did he just stop going because it was inconvenient? Was it COVID and he just kind of got in the habit of not showing up, right? I'd also want to know, is he supportive of your daughter practicing her faith? Or will he expect her to join him in not being an active participant in the church, right? So those are some questions, I think, that are pretty legitimate and ones you should share with your daughter, right? Now, again, on the other side, it's entirely possible that God has brought this man into your daughter's life so that she will be the mechanism that brings him back to the church, right? So I wouldn't discard him automatically. I'd want to do a little, you know, investigative work here to figure out what's going on and why he left the church. And is he angry? Does he hate the church? Or is he just kind of neutral about it? Or, you know, he just kind of just stopped going because he likes sleeping in on Sunday mornings, right? So I'd want a little more detail on that. So there's another question here that's kind of hidden in all of this. I didn't cover it, but she said, so the guy is 30, she's 21. She only dates older men because kids her age are clueless and not established. The other point in here is that mom is divorced. So I don't know when mom was divorced and how old the 21-year-old daughter was when the divorce happened, or how involved dad is in her life, right? So, but the fact that she only dates older men, you know, as a therapist, the first question that comes to my mind is the daughter looking for a father figure rather than a husband? Is she looking for a man who will actually take the place of her father, especially if he was absent during her, you know, important developmental years, junior high, high school years, right? If so, this is really concerning. It means that she will most likely go into the relationship in a one-down position, okay? And by a one-down position, I mean he will be the authoritarian figure and she will be the submissive one, right? So she'll be in a one-down position. He'll be in charge. She'll be, you know, one step below that, right? She'll be expected to be more submissive, the way a daughter should be to a father, right? She should look up to the dad, respect the dad, admire the dad, and it's dad's job to, you know, help form and mold the daughter. Works out really well with dads and daughters, not so much with husbands and wives, right? So, I mean, that means she's not going to go into the marriage as an equal partner, but more as the obedient, you know, daughter. And this could cause an awful lot of problems down the road. Of course, I don't know if this is the case.
because I don't know any of the details around the divorce, right, and how old the daughter was and how she reacted to it and how she was affected by it. But this is certainly, I think, something mom should talk to the daughter about. And if you're concerned, if there is some evidence out there perhaps that she's looking more for a father figure than, you know, a husband, an equal that she can go through life with, this is an area where perhaps some therapy, some counseling would be very helpful for the daughter to help process the wounds she's got around the divorce. And whatever, you know, daddy abandonment issues she might be dealing with, et cetera. So it might be kind of a complex thing that it would be good for her to get some help with now, because if she's trying to find, if she's trying to date men to replace her father, that's just a really unhealthy place to be, and that's going to end up in a pretty poorly. All right, so those are my thoughts on that. If anybody disagrees with me or agrees with me, or you've got experience dating a single parent, or if you are a single parent, you've got experience with some of the struggles of dating from your perspective, give me a call. I'd love to hear your story and see if we can pass that on to help this listener. 888-914-9149 is that is our phone number, or you can call me or email me at doug@relevantradio.com. All right. All right. So listen, I'm going to take a break here. We come back. We're going to take a look at what do you do when your fiance's father has moved in with your fiance, and now he's taken away your fiance from you because he's occupying all of his time. How do you deal with that? 888-914-9149. Don't go. We'll be right back.

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4: 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If all mankind prayed right, they would all be praying for the same intention: Thy will be done on earth as it is in heaven. And what is that will? The reign of justice and charity in the hearts of men.
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7: 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Father Rocky and some of our crew are on their way there tomorrow. 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All right, you don't want to miss that. So, all right. So welcome back. We're talking about dating a single parent and some of the, what to look for, what some of the pitfalls could be, or so, some of the, what some of the beautiful things could be too. So we got a caller. We got Brenda out in Connecticut. Hi, Brenda. Thanks for calling in.
11: How are you?
7: I am great, thanks. How are things in Connecticut?
11: Oh, they're hot. 100 degrees hot.
7: Oh, it's pretty serious up there.
11: Yes.
7: What's on your mind?
11: So, I'm a single mother. Mm-hmm. My son is now 15 years old, mm-hmm. and I'm coming out of a relationship. My son, during the relationship, very much stays in a child's place. You know what I mean? Mm-hmm. He only would speak to me. Of course, he was respectful to the person that I was dating. You know, he would you know, yes, I'm doing well or whatever. He stayed in Child's Place. He didn't talk about him with me or anything like that.
7: Mm-hmm.
11: It looks like my son was kind of didn't care. You know what I mean?
7: Yeah.
11: So towards the end of the relationship, you know, and I was starting to tell him it doesn't seem like it's working out. He was like, really? He was hurt. And I had no idea.
7: Oh, interesting.
11: So hurt. Yeah. I was like, you cared?
7: And well, he's a 15-year-old boy. Yeah.
11: Because I really thought he was just unbothered.
7: Yeah.
11: And he did care. And he thought that was going to be my husband.
7: Oh, my.
11: And quite frankly, I did too. But he really thought about it and was thinking about it and had a life envisioned.
7: Oh, wow.
11: So
7: that's,
11: you know,
7: tough, right? So it's not only your wounded heart, right, that you have to deal with, but his heart's a little bruised in this, too.
11: His really was the only one that I cared about.
7: Well, I get it, because when
11: it comes to your kids, it's just something different.
7: I feel
11: like even though getting into a relationship takes a lot of discernment anyway,
7: sure.
11: I think that when you have a child involved, it's just, you have to dig really deep inside and just pray for discernment to make the right choices, because it's not only, the impact is more than you.
7: Yeah, for sure, for sure. So, yeah. Brenda, how long did you date this guy?
11: About 9 months.
7: Oh, okay. Less than a year.
11: He met my son probably around the third year, and then he was a big part of our lives. You know what I mean?
7: Yeah.
11: If he wasn't working, he was with us. You know what I mean? And he would always include my son in whatever was going on, you know.
7: Yeah.
11: Even if we would go out to eat, my son is like likes to be on the game or whatever. He would bring him back something from wherever we came from, and he would say, you give it to him.
7: Oh, that's good.
11: You give it to him. Yeah. You give it to him. And I'd be like, you know, this is from so-and-so.
7: Yeah.
11: Oh, wow, thanks.
7: Oh, so that's good.
11: I mean?
7: But he really embraced your son, and it wasn't an issue for him. Yeah.
11: No.
7: Good.
11: But when things went south, my poor son was hurt, and I had no idea he didn't care. Teenagers are.
7: Yeah, but I got you. Well, 15-year-old boys can be somewhat not expressive of their emotions oftentimes at that age. So you just don't know what's going on. So God bless. Well, Brenda, thank you for calling in. Thanks for sharing your story. And listen, let's hope that the next guy who comes into your life actually works out really well and makes a good husband for you and a good stepfather for your son. That'd be terrific.
11: Thank you so much. I hope so.
7: God bless. All right. Have a nice 4th of July holiday. Thanks for calling in. I appreciate that. And I'm trying to think, Jim, you probably know this better. There's a country artist who has a song. I might be Brad Paisley about, thanking the dad he didn't have to be about. His mother was a single mother, and when boys would come to date, and this guy embraced him and brought him along to the movie and everything. And
1: like
7: and
1: the dad he didn't have to be, or something like that.
7: The dad he didn't have to be. Mm-hmm. That's it. Yeah.
1: Yep,
7: so
1: one.
7: It's a beautiful, beautiful song about a guy who was open to this woman's son, and he became the dad he didn't have to be, and it's a beautiful thing. And the music video is actually pretty cool, too, as I recall. So, well, it's a beautiful story. Too bad it didn't work out there with Brenda and that guy, but it gets more complicated. But I think, you know what, man, God bless single parents. They're doing heroic work, and they're doing the work of two parents, and they don't get a break, and they just, they don't have anybody to share the load with. And it's not easy, but God bless them, and God love them for doing the work. So, all right, so let's move on to this one about boundaries with parents. So here we go. Hi, Doug. I've got a crazy situation here. My fiance and I are planning on getting married next August. I assume that means like in a month or 6 weeks or so, right? What is currently happening right now is his parents, dad and stepmom of 9 years, are most likely going to get a divorce. She's issued a restraining order, and now my fiancé's dad is living with my fiancé at his apartment. This has been affecting our relationship. Yeah, I could see that. His dad will talk to him for hours when my fiancé gets done with work about the stepmom situation. And then he'll never call me in the evenings like we normally do, since we live about an hour and a half apart. Now, my fiancé does have issues standing up to his dad and saying no, which has hindered our, good word, hindered our relationship in the past also. All right, so there's a pattern here. Anyways, with the dad being there, he feels he never has any privacy, and our phone calls aren't the same. Let's see. He leaves the apartment sometimes to talk to me, but I feel bad he's always got to do that, especially when it's 8 or 9 o'clock at night. My question is, how would you tell the dad to leave? Whenever I bring it up to my fiancé, he defends his dad by saying he has nowhere else to go right now. He's going through a lot right now, which I get it. This is all pretty recent stuff, and he's not the best with money, so he doesn't have a ton saved up. But he does have a job, and he makes good money. I would never go along with this if we were married, but I have a hard time finding the right words for my fiancé to see that this living situation now is not right. All right, so, and again, this couple looks like they're in their mid-20s. All right, so if you got thoughts on that, on what she should do, give me a call if you've been in a situation where the in-laws or the future in-laws are kind of a problem. This would be good. All right, so here's what I say. Listen, this is a tough situation. On the one hand, we have the fifth commandment, which requires honoring of father and mother. This places an obligation on your fiancé to take care of his father when his father is in need. And it sounds like your fiancé is doing exactly that by giving him a place to live now that it looks like his marriage is falling apart. On the other hand, his care for his father is having a negative impact on your relationship, and that is very concerning. What makes it tough, though, is that you're engaged but not yet married, right? If you were married, his primary obligation would be to you and not to his father. A man leaves his mother and father and clings to his wife, and the two become one. But at this point, his primary obligation is to his father and not to you. Although, you know, you ought to be able to balance both of those without any real trouble. So the real question is, how can your fiancé balance his obligation to his father and his obligation to you as his fiancé? So please permit me to make a couple of observations based on your email. First, is that your future father-in-law is making unreasonable demands on his son, right? He should not be living there, and if he is, he ought to be scarce and making plenty of room for his fiancé, for his son, to spend time with you, even if it's only over the phone. He should be supporting and encouraging his son to continue to develop and nurture his relationship with you, as opposed to getting in the way of it by monopolizing all of your son's time for his own selfish purposes, right? It's about him. It's about me. It's about my life, my wife. It's all falling apart. It's all about me, me, me. It's not taking care or even focused in on what his son needs. This suggests that your father-in-law does not have good judgment in the arena of interpersonal relationships. And obviously, if his second marriage has fallen apart, there's further evidence there, right? This also suggests that this is likely going to be an ongoing problem even after you're married, okay? My second observation is that it appears as though your fiancé has a hard time drawing boundaries with his father. And if that's the case, that's a struggle that's going to continue even after you're married as well. All right. So what you've got here is you've got a, I don't know how I'd construct this. What you have here is a crystal ball about what the future is going to hold where your future father-in-law is concerned. Now, the good news is you discovered it now before you're married, so you can talk about it and get it resolved before you're married, because it's you got a window into the future here. So here's my advice. Sit down, prayerfully consider what it is about this situation that concerns you, and write it down. Put it in paper and take it back out a day or two later, look at it again, add to it, scribble it out, etc., right? Now, I think the best way to think about this kind of stuff is at an adoration chapel, right? So go on in there, ask our Lord to help clarify your mind, right, and your intellect so that you can actually think about this thing rationally and logically and lovingly, all right? I think that's where you can think the most clearly about your situation. And then you need to have a very honest, frank, and gentle conversation with your fiancé about your concerns. For this, I would recommend a slight modification to the formula that I talk about all the time. If you've listened to the show at all, you've heard me talk about the formula. There's three parts to it. I feel, when you, and I'd like to ask you to please, right? So think about those three parts. And how do you feel based on the fact that his father is behaving in a way that is negatively impacting your relationship and actually pulling your fiancé away from you, and that your fiancé seems unable to put the appropriate boundaries around his dad? How do you feel about that? Are you angry? Are you sad? Are you worried? Do you feel alone? Do you feel abandoned, right? And then what would you like him to do different? How would you like him to handle things with his dad? Okay. Now, but before you have that conversation, you want to start off by affirming and praising your fiancé. So I think the conversation could go maybe something like this. Sweetheart, I love you. I love how kind and compassionate you are with your father. This huge heart of yours results in you opening up your home to your father in his time of need, and that is a beautiful thing. One of the things I love most about you is how large your heart is. But I'm feeling frustrated and a little angry that your father is getting in the way of our relationship. His living with you is pulling you away from me, and that is negatively impacting our relationship. And I'm concerned that if this is happening now, it will continue to happen even after we're married. And that will not be a good thing for us. And so I want you to be aware of my concerns, and I'm hoping that we can have a conversation about how we might address this situation, how we might address this situation with your father, and how we will be able to protect our marriage from him should he be in a very needy situation again down the road, right? So I would suggest something along that line. Start by assuring your fiancé of your love for him and affirm and compliment his qualities as a man and talk to him about how you are being hurt by the situation, right? And then encourage a deeper conversation so the two can work this thing through together. Now, that's my thought. My last word in this is, and this applies to all married couples, etc., and I did emphasize the word we. But when it comes to the actual conversation, that needs to be a conversation your fiancé has with his dad, okay? And the rule is, you handle problems with your family, he handles problems with his family. And I can understand, if he has a hard time with that, but he needs to get over that. He needs to set some boundaries and prepare to establish his own life. And dad should not be dependent on son. Usually it's the other way around, and if you've got this growing dad who now is dependent on son, that's a reversal of the roles, where now son has to be the parent, and the parent becomes the son, the child, and that's not a good thing. So that's my advice. That's my recommendation on how to have this conversation with him. But it's important that you have it, but be gentle and loving. But you really need to, it's good to know that this is a problem now, because this will, in fact, be a problem during your marriage as well, because it sounds like dad's going to be needy down the road as well, would be my hunch. Okay, so hope that helps. If anybody out there has been in a similar situation, give me a call. What kind of advice would you pass on to this listener who's struggling with this and wants to get this resolved before they get married? And I agree with that. This is a good thing to get resolved before you get married, because it isn't going to go away the day after you exchange your vows. It will still be there. All right, you're listening to Marriage Unhindered. I'm your host, Doug Hindert, licensed marriage and family therapist. Going through some emails, trying to solve some real-world problems for some real-world people. And I would love to hear your thoughts about the problems and the solutions. 888-914-9149. We'll take a quick break. We'll be right back. Don't go away. There's more to come.
1: A certain point comes where you have to address the grief. A lot of times with abortion, it happens decades down the road. I've been involved with retreats where every single person on the retreat was at least 30 years out from their abortion.
12: Wow.
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14: Hello, this is Bishop Larry J. Kulik of the Diocese of Greensburg. Let us pray. Remember, O most gracious Virgin Mary, that never was it known that anyone who fled to thy protection, implored thy help, or sought thy intercession was left unaided. Inspired with this confidence, I fly to thee, O Virgin of Virgins, my mother. To thee do I come, before thee I stand, sinful and sorrowful. O Mother of the Word incarnate, despise not my petitions, but in thy mercy, hear and answer me.
15: St. Catherine of Siena reminds us that whatever God gives or permits is for our salvation. 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This journey can be quite messy, scary, exhilarating, and exhausting. But if we use it all to draw closer to Him, it can be a true victory.
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18: Heavenly Father, thank you for this day. Thank you for creating me and all of creation. Even more so, you gave us the Holy Spirit as promised by your Son, who paid the supreme price for our sins. O Jesus, through my consecration to you through Mary, I choose to live this day for love of thee, for the conversion of sinners, for the holy souls in purgatory, and for the reparation of sins committed against the Immaculate Heart of Mary. Amen.
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7: All right, I'm back. Thanks for joining me for the last segment of Thursday's show. Another reminder, please, the National Eucharistic Pilgrimage is nearing its completion this weekend in Philadelphia, and we will be there. Father Rocky will be there, and he's flying out tomorrow to get there. And you can join him for the closing celebration, which is, that's a pretty special thing. We're going to have a special edition of the Family Rosary Across America live from the Cathedral Basilica of Saints Peter and Paul, Saturday afternoon at 3:30 Central Time. So a different time for the Rosary on Saturday, 3:30 Central Time, followed by Holy Mass at 4:15, which you will be able to watch and participate in on our digital platforms, including the free Smart TV app the free Smart TV app, Relevant Radio Plus, okay? So you don't want to miss out on that. 888-914-9149 if you'd like to be part of the conversation here, talking about how we're helping some folks and with challenges they've got. And we've got this mom who's concerned, daughter's dating a single dad, and talked about that a little bit. And then we had a fiance, a young lady whose future father-in-law has moved in with a future husband and not leaving a lot of time for those two. And what do you do with a situation like that? So if you got thoughts on that, give us a call. Be sure and share that. 888-914-9149. All right, so here we have another situation. Here we go. Married. This couple's married for 22 years, been together for 30. And while my husband and I have grown closer in the past 2 years, I discovered messages on his tablet between him and a former female colleague. These messages go back a year or more. And although the messages, reels, and memes generally appear friendly and innocent, I feel very uncomfortable with their correspondence. I'm struggling with how to address this for two reasons. First, I'm unsure how to confront him without revealing that I have accessed his tablet. That's a challenge. Second, I have considered messaging the woman directly to express that I find her actions with my husband disrespectful to my marriage. On a side note, this type of situation has happened in the past, which is why I felt the need to check his devices. How would you suggest I handle the conversation with him, or should I just reach out directly to her? There we go. All right. Anybody have that situation before where your spouse was in a friendly relationship with a person of the opposite sex? And how did it land with you, right? And how did you feel? How did you address it? Got a story on that to share. That would be great. 888-914-9149. So, yes, I can see how this is a difficult situation. Let me start by saying you are right to be uncomfortable with their correspondence. Having a friendship with a member of the opposite sex is a dangerous place to be. It's especially concerning that this relationship has gone on for a year and you didn't know anything about it, which suggests that he is intentionally, hiding this. But since you say that these messages generally appear friendly and innocent, perhaps he's just afraid of your reaction, which means when you do talk to him about this, you need to be very calm, relaxed, and gentle. Okay? But the concern is, many affairs start out very innocently as just conversations between two friends. But Satan has a way of inserting himself in there and then begin to form some mutual attractions. And he just drops that little thought in like, I really like her. Or, wow, she actually laughs at my jokes and my wife doesn't. Or he actually seems like he cares about what I'm talking about. And my husband doesn't seem like he cares all that much, doesn't pay that much attention to me anymore, right? And then you know how things can proceed from there, right? So, yes, you definitely need to talk to your husband about this, and you need to come from a place of honesty that you looked at his tablet and came across those messages, right? And I think it's okay to say, but we've had this issue before, so I just thought I'd check, and I'm sorry, but I did, and this is what I've learned, right? Now, there's a few possible ways that he will respond to this. And one is with anger, right? That you went onto his tablet without his permission. Now, here's the deal. In marriage, you should both have total unrestricted access to each other's devices. End of story. The two are one. You should have total unrestricted access. You should know all the passwords, etc. Because there is nothing either of you should be doing that you wouldn't want the other one to know about. Okay, now, if he gets angry, you need to appreciate the fact that this is a defensive maneuver to try to derail the conversation to make you the bad guy, all right? So if that happens, I suggest you handle it like this. You say, hey, you're obviously very angry right now, so this is not a good time for us to talk about your friendship with this woman, okay? But this is something I'm very concerned about and something that we'll need to discuss without a lot of emotion. So it'd be good for us to take a break now. When would be a convenient time for you and I to sit down and talk about my concerns about your relationship with this other woman? Okay, so that's how you handle that. Don't get pulled into the anger and the emotion. Stay calm. Let them be angry, but realize, but don't get derailed off the real topic, which is his relationship, okay? It's not the fact that you went onto his tablet. And if he wants to talk about the tablet, fine. We could talk about that, but let's talk about that after we talk about the situation with this woman, okay? But I'm happy to talk about the tablet, not a problem. Let's do it after we figure out what we should do with this woman, okay? So, and then when you do, when it is the right time, you sit down, you have this rational conversation with your husband. Again, I suggest you use the formula, I feel, when you, and I'd like to ask you to please. Right. So the conversation could go a little like this. I feel uneasy or worried or afraid or disrespected, you know, when you have a relationship with a woman that I don't know about. And I have some questions about this relationship that I would like to talk to you about. And then ask your questions. You know, like, how long has this been going on? Is this a deep friendship or a shallow friendship, right? Why do you feel the need to have this friendship with her? Why have you not told me about her before? Why don't I know about this? Why did you feel the need to be secretive about it, right? And then I'd also suggest that before, during, and after the conversation, you affirm him, right? You affirm the progress that you've made in your marriage over the past couple years, your love for him, the fact that you're simply trying to understand the relationship. And if you're uneasy about it or worried about it, you know, it makes perfect sense for you to ask him to end the relationship with that other woman, okay? Here's the deal, right? In marriage, marriage requires exclusivity, right? One man, one woman, till death do us part, okay? And that exclusivity in marriage is so important that there are actually two commandments out of the 10 that protect it. One is the sixth commandment, right? No, you're not allowed to have a physical relationship with any person other than one you're married to. Okay, no adultery. But number 9, which says, don't even look at another woman or another man, right? Keep them all at arm's length. If you let them in too close, you are now walking on thin ice, man. You're flirting with danger. And if you keep everybody at arm's length, you protect your marriage. And that's a really important thing. And I recommend that arm's length thing. I recommend you stick out your left hand, your left arm, to keep people away, because that's the one that has your wedding ring on it. That's the one that says, I am in a committed and exclusive relationship, and you can't get close to me. I'm not going to allow that to happen because I have to protect my marriage and the woman or the man that I'm married to. Okay? So that's the thing. So that's my advice there. You got to talk to him. You got to admit you looked at the tablet. You might get angry. Defense mechanism. Talk about it. We got two separate problems here that we need to talk about. The woman is one, and me looking at your tablet is the other one. All right. We got two things. Perfect. Let's talk about the woman first, though. Let's get her resolved. And then we can talk about the fact that in a marriage, we need to have total access to each other's devices, period. And there can be no secrets in the marriage. Right. Okay. So that's that. Now, to your other thing is, should you reach out to her and talk to her about it? And my reaction to that is no. No. This is a problem with your husband, not with her. Now, it is a problem with her, of course. And maybe in her mind it is entirely innocent, and maybe it is. But if it's causing you angst, your husband needs to be sensitive to that, and he needs to back away, right? So I wouldn't reach out to her. That wouldn't end well, your husband needs to address the problem. So I don't think that's a viable solution, and I wouldn't encourage that. All right? So I hope that helps, and if anybody has a comment or a thought about that, feel free to give me a call and let me know what you think about that, all right? And then quickly, in the time we have left, a quicker one here. This is from a grandmother who has a 11-year-old grandson. And she noticed, I guess maybe when she's babysitting, that he tends to grab the girls' bathing suits and then disappear into the bathroom with them. Said, I've put the suits in my room, But if there's a stray one, he'll notice it. I don't know what to do. I have not spoken to anyone about this, not confronted him. I don't want to send his parents into a spiral as they seem fragile and ill-equipped. That's a problem. All right, I've prayed and not felt prompted in any direction. All right, so here's the deal. I mean, here's my thought. First, you need to talk to him. You're the one who sees this. You're the grandmother, and talk to him as a grandmother, right? And you, very gently. You're not in trouble. I love you. I just want to try to understand, right? What is it about these swimsuits that you appreciate? Why do you take them in the bathroom? What do you do with them when you're in there, right? And just kind of get curious about what's going on. And this could be just normal old 11-year-old curiosity, or it could be something more serious, but you don't know until you talk to him about it, okay? So you need a spirit of curiosity. You know, what are you doing in the bathroom? Where did the idea come from? Did any of your friends do this? Did you see it on the internet, right? And just learn that, right? And just, it might be a very innocent thing. If so, that's good. We say, well, we just don't do that, right? We let girls take care of girls' clothes. We take care of boys' clothes and that kind of thing. If it's something a little more serious, at some point, I think you need to tell the parents so. And even if they're ill-equipped. But not until you've done the research. And then you can couch it in a way that the parents hopefully won't overreact to it. And we can, A, get the boy some help if he needs it, or just, you know, redirect him towards healthier pursuits for an 11-year-old. All right? So that's my thought. All right. So I hope you found some value in today's show. So let's end with, you know, 1 minute to a rekindled marriage, right? So here's the thought for today. Love notices the trying, not just the succeeding. So compliment, bless the efforts of your spouse, not just the results, right? So I recall a couple that I worked with who had a small baby. They had a family gathering to go to. Wife wasn't feeling well, so the husband volunteered to get the baby ready, pack the baby bag, et cetera, get the baby dressed. Well, you guessed it. He got most of it wrong. The outfit didn't match. He forgot to put the diapers in the bag, right? Didn't figure any of that out till they got to the family gathering. But the wife gave him a hug, thanked him for his effort, and, you know, gave him an A for effort, right? Which gave her a little bit more time in bed before they left. Then she sent him off to the store to buy some more diapers, right? But she thanked him for his effort, even though he kind of dropped the bomb. All right, so encouraging effort affirms the heart behind the action, right? Expressions of gratitude are never wasted. So today, bless your spouse, thank your spouse for their effort, even if they came up a little bit short. All right. So, hey, let's end with a memorare, as we always do, for that couple who is going to be in great need of some help tonight. Remember, O most gracious Virgin Mary, that never was it known that anyone who fled to thy protection, implored thy help, or sought thy intercession was left unaided. Inspired by this confidence, we fly to thee, O Virgin of Virgins, our Mother. To thee do we come, before thee we stand, sinful and sorrowful. O Mother, who art incarnate, despise not our petitions, but in thy mercy hear and answer us. Amen. I got a great show lined up for Monday. We're going to learn about attachment

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2: Ave Maria in the Afternoon is a co-production of Ave Maria Radio and EWTN Radio and carried across the EWTN Global Catholic Radio Network. Welcome to Ave Maria in the Afternoon, examining the world through the lens of faith from the heart of the church to help us navigate the culture. Here's Dr. Marcus Peter.
3: Good afternoon. Thank you very much for joining us on this hour of Ave Maria in the Afternoon. I'm Marcus Peter. As usual, extremely blessed to be joined by all of you. Let's talk about these things that truly matter. We're going to be joined by my dear friend, Dr. Matthew Bunsen. Dr. Matthew Bunsen is Vice President and Editorial Director of EWTN News and joins us to talk about church news, current events in light of church teaching. And the most pressing thing of our day today is undoubtedly the issue pertaining to the Society of St. Pius X, the fraternity of St. Pius X. They finally carried out their long-threatened illicit episcopal consecrations at Écône on July the 1st. Already I'm receiving comments from numerous factions within the Catholic faith, and this is what's been rather heartbreaking, that so many otherwise faithful Catholics are effectively saying that they did the right thing in repudiation of magisterial authority and the Leonine papacy. I want to make a heartfelt, brotherly, and even fatherly appeal to everyone listening right now. Do not give in to whatever brand of outrage that social media feeds are throwing your way and buy into any one narrative of the extremes. In fact, if you're on social media, look up sources like Ave Maria Radio or National Catholic Register, EWTN, because we're striving here to present to you what is rightly called the virtuous mean. And this is what I mean by this. Pope Leo XIV, and in fact, the entire history of recent popes, and you can track this back at least all the way till Pope Benedict XVI, have reached out in fatherly charity to the society multiple times, creating compromises, creating avenues, some concession about how they can continue to function without being in full schism. No, what has happened has been a direct and willful and obstinate decision to be in defiance to Leo and his papers. Even up till one day before the illicit consecrations, Pope Leo XIV essentially said, "I plead of you from the depths of my heart, don't do this." And so what I want to urge all of us is listen to what Matthew has to say, Matthew Bunsen, about the issue and how we ought to think about it rightly as Catholics. After that, I want to speak with Christopher Flannery about how to think about the American Revolution. For now, the headlines.
4: Thank you, Marcus, and good afternoon, everyone. This is your Ave Maria Radio News for Thursday, July 2nd. It's the feast of St. Bernardine Relino. 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The Vatican has excommunicated the newly ordained bishops of the SSPX following yesterday's consecrations. The fundamentalist group has been against church reforms that were introduced in the 1960s and did not have papal approval to ordain bishops. Today, the Vatican published a decree saying the four bishops are excommunicated, along with the two bishops who participated in the ceremony. The decree warns anyone who follows the breakaway group will also be excommunicated. The latest round of talks between the U.S. and Iran have ended with no major updates. Officials in Qatar claim there was positive progress in the talks that wrapped

0: Up in Doha Wednesday. Negotiators for the two countries reportedly spent both days discussing the Straits of Hormuz and unfreezing Iranian funds. At least 13 people are dead after a massive missile and drone attack on Ukraine. The strikes targeted the capital, Kyiv, and several other regions across the country. Russia says it targeted military, fuel, and energy facilities as civilians spent the night in shelters. Ukrainian officials say residential buildings were also destroyed. And the Justice Department is directing its staff to bring fraud charges in alleged cases of birth tourism. It comes in response to the Supreme Court's birthright citizenship ruling on Tuesday. The Migration Policy Institute claims up to 26,000 babies born annually in the U.S. could be attributed to birth tourism. From your AveMariaRadio.net news desk, I'm Dan McGraw.
1: Good afternoon and welcome back. I'm Marcus Peter. Blessed to be joined by my dear friend Matthew Bunsen, Vice President, Editorial Director of EWTN News, and very frankly, one of the most brilliant men I've ever met. He humbles me and he compels me to more, and today is no different. Matthew, my friend, thank you for joining us. How are you?
2: Oh, happy 4th of July.
1: Happy 4th.
2: Thank you for the compliment, undeserved as it is.
1: No, very well deserved. And happy 4th, happy 250th. Oh, what a blessing to live in this glorious nation.
2: Yes, exactly. I just wish more people realized that.
1: Yeah, we need
2: That's another conversation, I know.
1: I know. I was going to... Oh, you know what? Maybe let's begin on that very briefly, that as we approach the 250th, Matthew, we as Catholics have had a role to play in this republic and continue to have that role by virtue of our baptism.
2: Yeah, we do. One of the points that we always have to make is that Christopher Columbus arrives in 1492, much maligned as he has been now in certain corners of contemporary culture. The Catholic faith has been present in the life of the New World ever since, and we have played an astonishing role in the development of North America and, of course, of the whole of the Americas, but also a really important role in the development, the birth, the flourishing, and the legacy and great history of the United States of America. And that is something that's worth celebrating. So here we are in this semi-quincentennial year, celebrating the 250th since the Declaration of Independence, and we can talk more about that in a minute. But it's really important to note the contributions of famous Catholics, beloved Catholics, but also nameless, unknown, anonymous Catholics who came here looking for a better future, and they found it. And that is one of the most unique and important things about America.
1: Can we also just very briefly highlight how so much of Catholic intellectual, political, and social teaching history fed into how our founders and framers thought about this nation?
2: Well, that's right. I mean, we can go back to even the ideas of independence and the role that some of the thought of someone like Robert Bellarmine and others had, but also the basic truths and reality of natural law. When you read the Declaration of Independence, you know, made our Creator, it has several references to the Creator. And from where do our rights come? They are, as they say, unalienable. And they come not because they're granted by the state. Someone did not craft these as some principle of governance. Why? Because those can be taken away. That which is given by the state can be taken back by the state. No, these rights are fundamental. They are unalienable. Why? Because they are given to us by our Creator and cannot be taken away by the state, and therefore have to be cherished, defended, and in every sense enshrined into our public life. And I think it is the loss of an understanding of what that means by way of our unalienable rights, but also the role of the Creator in that process, I think, is one of the reasons why we are facing so many of the social challenges that we are today.
1: I would love to continue that conversation, but clearly we don't have a lot of news things to talk about this week.
2: Indeed.
1: I apologize. It's not a joking match. I'm aware of that.
2: Yeah.
1: Just heartbreaking.
2: One other quick point, too, is that the importance of the fact that these truths are self-evident.
1: Yes. Yes.
2: That all men are created equal, that they are endowed by their Creator with certain unalienable rights. Among them are life, liberty, and the pursuit of happiness. So the idea of that they're self-evident because they are.
1: Well, you know what? That is putting it as brilliantly and succinctly as possible. Thank you for that, Matthew. Now, pursuant to self-evident truth, self-evident truths, Episcopal ordinations and consecrations by necessity demand communion with visible unity in the chair of Peter. And I say that in direct reference to the illicit, quote-unquote, consecrations of the SSPX, quote-unquote, bishops yesterday.
2: Yeah, well, I think as we have seen in the last 24 hours, some very swift developments of things. But this has really been coming since February, when the Society of St. Pius X made the announcement that they were going to consecrate four bishops for the society, for the priestly fraternity of St. Pius X. The SSPX, for those who may, in fact, there are some people who only know it by that term.
1: Mm-hmm.
2: So what we saw yesterday comes as a culmination of a refusal to adhere to the request, to the pleas of the Holy Father. And that's an important point to make, because when we're talking about the Church, and you can go to Catechism, Canon, and the Code of Canon Law, Canon 751, it defines in that one canon, you can find it readily online, certain realities. It talks about heresy, it talks about apostasy, and it talks about schism. You know, heresy is the obstinate denial or obstinate doubt of some truth which is to be believed by divine and Catholic faith. Apostasy is a total repudiation of the Christian faith. Schism, which is listed among those and therefore is extremely serious, is the refusal of submission to the Supreme Pontiff or of communion with the members of the Church subject to him. So then the question is, how do we define the idea of schism? And I think yesterday, in many ways, we had a textbook definition of what schism is. And I've used this phrase now a few times. This is absolutely heartbreaking that we have this rupturing of unity in the life of the Church.
1: I echo that completely. I did a commentary yesterday just trying to speak peace into the hearts of undoubtedly so many Catholics across the world who are in different spectrums of outrage, scandal, confusion, disappointment, and some directed against Leo's magisterium. So Matthew, I wonder if we could once again speak into just how much the Leonine magisterium did to try to foster unity.
2: Well, that's right. We have seen since February, and even up to just the day before yesterday, the Holy Father pleading with the SSPX to halt these consecrations. And that in his letter to the SSPX, he said that, "I plead with you and ask you with all my heart, please turn back." But he also used a very powerful image. "I pray for you because to tear the seamless garment of Christ is a sin of extreme gravity." Now, he has tried, as his predecessors have, to reach out to find these accommodations. So we can go all the way back to the days in which there was an agreement that they were trying to reach with the late Archbishop Marcel Lefebvre that would bring them back fully into communion with the Church. That goes all the way back to 1988. They rejected the proposal that was put in front of them. And they went ahead in 1988 with the consecrations of four bishops that led to the proclamation of schism, automatic excommunication. Let's remind everyone that it is automatic. It isn't something that is arbitrarily imposed on you. You do it to yourself, and to put it that way.
1: Mm-hmm.
2: It's called late sententia. It is by the deed being done. You have excommunicated yourself. In his great patience and generosity, Benedict XVI lifted those decrees of excommunication in 2009 in an effort to bring the traditional Latin Mass to a much broader part of the world, but then also to invite the Society of St. Pius X back into communion in some form. So it has had for a long time what is simply referred to as an irregular canonical status. Now with this, we are back all the way to 38 years ago. And Pope Leo, picking up on these efforts of John Paul II, of Benedict XVI, of Pope Francis, who granted them permission to hear confessions, to witness at weddings, mm-hmm. all great generous gestures, and every step of the way the society has rejected what has been asked, has rejected what has been offered. And Pope Leo XIV has tried to have dialogue. He made certain that there was a meeting with the prefect of the Dicastery of the Doctrine of the Faith, Cardinal Victor Manuel Fernandez, and sure, he's been subject to controversy, but he is representing the Pope in this.
1: I'm talking with Dr. Matthew Bunsen, Vice President and Editorial Director of EWTN News. Matthew is speaking tremendous sanity and truth into this very heartbreaking situation about the illicit consecrations of bishops by the SSPX that took place on July the 1st. We're continuing on the other side of the break. Stay tuned. I'm Marcus Peter.
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1: Good afternoon and welcome back. I'm Marcus Peter. I'm blessed to be talking with my dear friend, Dr. Matthew Bunsen, Vice President, Editorial Director of EWTN News. Matthew, we were cut off by the break, but you were just highlighting again that, and not to put too fine a point on this, but it's so important we understand the Vatican and Leo's magisterium didn't sit around and declare excommunication to the SSPX. This is incurred by virtue of the act. The declaration is announcing, because you've done this, you've incurred this upon yourself.
2: Well, that's right. And again, that phrase is laetae sententiae. Now, the idea, too, of by these acts, they have entered into schism. Now, we were talking before the break about the very fine language in the Code of Canon Law. Refusal of submission to the Supreme Pontiff. It's right there. He has asked them not to do this. They have done it. They are in schism. Now, what are the consequences of that? And the consequences were issued today when the Holy See, the Dicastery of the Doctrine of Faith, issued a very clear decree specifying a couple of things. The first is that by these actions, the consecrating bishops, as well as the four bishops who were consecrated, have incurred automatic excommunication, and these can only be removed by the Pope. It then also noted that Catholic clergy and lay faithful are asked not to adhere to the SSPX's schism under penalty also of automatic excommunication, and that there was what appreciated too in the explanatory note that went along with this, that there is a very clear statement of sadness, that there is a lament, that the doctrinal discussions that have been going on with the SSPX since the time of Pope St. Paul VI, because let's remember the SSPX was established basically in 1970, have all failed in trying to establish the idea of full communion with the Holy See. And it is important for Catholics to be aware, too, that the SSPX clergy who administer the sacraments illicitly, because they are, that the sacrament of penance and marriage assisted by them are invalid. The other ones are valid, but at the same time, we are asked not to participate in these liturgies. But at the same time, of course, we have to understand what is meant by adhere for those who are active in SSPX and adhere to the schism. That's one thing. For those who may attend a traditional Latin Mass that's celebrated by the SSPX on rare occasions, that sort of thing. So you're not subject to excommunication. So there's going to be some clarity about that, certainly on the part of the Holy See in helping people understand what is and what isn't subject to excommunication on the part of the average Catholic.
7: The other thing we have working against them is their own track record of recent statements, even if we don't go too far into the history, Matthew. So somewhere in June, they made a declaration of faith.
2: Mm-hmm.
7: No, they called it their profession of Catholic faith in an open letter to Pope Leo XIV. I read the thing. This was an obstinate digging in of putting their, drawing their line in the sand, digging in their heels, and then, you know, Leo reached out again and again. Then they had another letter from the Superior General. And then even just before the quote-unquote consecrations, they had another declaration of the Catholic faith, all of which stood in abject defiance against the Leonine Magisterium and the Second Vatican Council and a series of other things. They left very little room to work with.
2: Well, that's right. And it's very clear that they were obstinate and they were determined to do this. So I don't think there was anything short of recognizing these consecrations that the Pope could have done. And recognizing those consecrations would have been a recognition of all the other problems that attend the Society of St. Pius X's positions. And what I mean by that is that there's a really important point that has to be made. And I think Cardinal Gerhard Müller, who has really emerged out of this situation impressively, to my mind, in speaking out against the SSPX. And it matters because on two fronts, he was at one point the prefect for the then Congregation for the Doctrine of the Faith. So he is a brilliant theologian. And he is not what I think anyone would term a wide-eyed liberal cardinal.
7: Yeah.
2: So he is himself considered one of the most determined conservative voices in the church today. He has come out firmly against these consecrations. But he made, and that is that there is this idea that all of this is predicated on the love of the traditional Latin Mass. And that you hear that all the time.
7: Yeah.
2: That it's all about the traditional Latin Mass. This is all about, as he makes the point, authority.
7: Yeah.
2: And that the idea of, as he says, that they're two absolutely different questions, the devotion to traditional liturgy and the rejection of papal authority. And that's, we have to keep focused on that because there's another dimension here related to authority. First, they have defied the authority of the Holy Father.
7: Mm-hmm.
2: And Pope Leo XIV is the Holy Father. He is the Pope. But the other is that it is in so many ways that we see a refusal, a rejection of the authority of the Second Vatican Council, which is an ecumenical council, the 21st in the life of the Church, and that stands in firm continuity with all the other ecumenical councils. So it's authority, a rejection of authority on two different fronts.
7: Yeah.
2: And yes, you can have questions about some of the aspects of interreligious dialogue and other things, but that rejection of authority leads ultimately to the rejection of everything.
7: As one whose family and I attend a Latin Mass every week, it's become a home for our family. I'll be the first to say that if that particular expression of spirituality leads to a repudiation of papal authority and his valid magisterium, then we are doing something wrong. So, and I know you and I can go on and on, but let's end on a very joyous note. Five heroes of American Catholicism. Beautiful article. Yes. Thank you so much for writing this.
2: So it was a privilege to be able to reflect on five great figures in the history of, as you say, the American Catholic Church. Here we are on the 250th of the Declaration of Independence. And what I wanted to do was to look at five figures in American Catholic history who all made massive contributions to the life of the Church. And we started this conversation by talking about those anonymous Catholics who helped shape the country. Well, these are five figures who are far from anonymous. We can start with the Carrolls. Charles Carroll of Carrollton, who was the only Catholic signer of the Declaration of Independence and the last one to die, which itself is a remarkable feat. His great magnificent cousin, John Carroll, who is the first bishop and then first archbishop of Baltimore. We have Junipero Serra, who established so much of the church in California, the Apostle of California, who gave his life for the Native Americans there. We also have Mother Cabrini, who's the patron saint of immigrants, and you have to include him, Fulton J. Sheen. Now, we call them, all these other saints. He's about to be beatified in just a couple of months. These five figures, in their own way, represent the greatness of American Catholicism, but also the beauty of American history in the way that they shaped the lives of so many people who live here.
7: Another attestation of the fact that Catholics have been a strong catalyst in the continued growth in virtue in this nation. We're running out of time, Matthew, but just an exhortation to celebration, but also sanctifying the Republic.
2: Yeah, we just completed the consecration of the nation to the Sacred Heart, a beautiful way to mark this 250th year, that we should consecrate everything we do to the Sacred Heart, to our Lord. But that also then calls us to be two things. The first is to be faithful Catholics. The other is also to remember that we are called to be good citizens. They're not incompatible. And we have a reason to evangelize culture, to proclaim Christ in culture, to be good Catholic Americans.
7: Oh, praise the Lord for you, Dr. Matthew Bunce. Thank you so much. My guest has been Dr. Matthew Bunce, Vice President and Editorial Director of EWTN News. Sager words couldn't be said on this, our new favorite buzzword, semi-quincentennial celebration of America. Stay tuned. I'm Marcus Peter.
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14: Did you know Brown scapulars are being made by local parishioners right here in Bryan College Station? 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
15: Pope Francis has spoken much about the nature of faith, saying that our doubts are merely an opening where God enters our lives in His way, and how every day we make decisions, a sort of discernment, with small steps we draw closer to God in faith. Pope Francis speaks about faith as a journey, a history, renewed and refreshed again and again. In the Pope's words, we can certainly relate this to the events of our lives, in the ups and downs of work or relationships, and the scares of health with ourselves or those close to us, how we have often been brought to suffering prayer, and how we have gotten back up with the burden of our crosses, in faith, and experienced the loving light of the resurrection. This has been a bit of Catholic encouragement from Michael Gisondi.
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1: Good afternoon and welcome back. I'm Marcus Peter. By this point, doubtless you, and I know I have, received quite a number of questions as part of conversations about how Christians and the general American populace ought to be thinking about the American Revolution. Well, we're approaching our 250th anniversary of the signing of the Declaration of Independence. I posit that the American revolutionaries themselves can help us answer this question, and I'm blessed to be joined by Christopher Flannery, who not only holds that position, but is able to share with us why. Christopher is a senior fellow at the Claremont Institute, contributing editor of the Claremont Review of Books, professor emeritus at Honors College at Azusa Pacific University, where he taught for more than 30 years. Christopher, great to speak with you. How are you?
17: I'm very well, thank you. Glad to be here.
1: Great piece and imprimis. Tremendous appreciation for the kind of originalist and foundationalist framework that you took. I just threw out two words. I wonder if you could just share with our listeners what it means to read American history in those perspectives.
17: Yes, thanks. Well, I'm honored always to appear in Imprimis. It's a great publication of Hillsdale. And in this case, they really wanted me, and you know their format, they've got a fairly brief format, to articulate, on this anniversary, 250 years, how we should think about the American Revolution. And I think, it's certainly appropriate on your show, that one of the ways we should think about it is we should think about all the ways in which the revolutionaries appeal to God, for example. Mm-hmm. They appeal to the laws of nature and of nature's God. They appeal to God as the creator who endowed us with inalienable rights. They close the declaration with the remarkable lines appealing to the supreme judge of the world for the rectitude of our intentions. And then, of course, pledging themselves under God's providence, their lives and fortunes and sacred honor. So I think beginning by reading the declaration and thinking about what it really meant to the revolutionaries and still means to us is the way to go about it.
1: There's no doubt to anyone who's a student of the writings of the fathers that there was a very clear consensus of a biblical Judeo-Christian natural law worldview. And
7: when you consider that alongside what how Adams thought about the formal work of the American Revolution, he believes that the initial revolution had already taken place by then. Please share with us what he meant.
17: Yes, I always like to quote that line because it is quite natural and reasonable for us to look back and think of Paul Revere's ride or, the Battle of Bunker Hill or Washington crossing the Delaware, all the great heroic events that took place in the Revolution. But when Adams was quite an old man, about 90 years old, he looked back on all those amazing things. And he said the real American Revolution took place in the hearts and minds of the American people over the decades leading up to 1776. They really learned to think about themselves in the ways that they finally articulated in the Declaration of Independence. And so he says that was the real American Revolution. And you find that really articulated in the Declaration and all the other amazing documents produced in those in that revolutionary time.
7: When you read correspondences of the Founding Fathers, one of which that comes to mind is Adams's correspondence with his bride Abigail that was dated the day before the signing of the Declaration. He makes very clear that they didn't have an earlier declaration because the ideas and thoughts not only had to be planted in seeds but take fruit. And so there was a kind of public consensus that the colonies were gathered together and starting to think in terms of the American Republic that they were becoming.
17: You know, that's true. There many of Abigail Adams and John Adams' letters are quite worth reading, and mm-hmm. that's one of them. You know, even though Adams understood that the Americans, by 1776, the Americans were virtually unanimous. As Jefferson says, there was no disagreement among the Whigs on this side of the Atlantic. They all agreed on the fundamental principles. But even as late as 2 days before the Declaration, there was a long, long debate about what to do, what was the right thing to do. And John Dickinson famously argued that even though he agreed on the principles that they were all declaring, he argued that it was not the prudent thing to do to declare independence right now. And John Adams was the one who famously replied to him and refuted his arguments.
7: Considering just how all of the Founding Fathers were thinking in unison with what had become the intellectual and therefore virtuous civic heartbeat of the colonies that would eventually become the United States, I want to invite you to speak about this grand scope of this real American Revolution and the steps that were taken towards getting there.
17: Well, the first thing to say about what you rightly call the grand American Revolution, nothing like this had ever happened in the history of the world. No people had ever claimed to establish their sovereignty on a universal truth that was affirmed by God and that applied to all men everywhere. That had never been done. So that was that's the first thing to acknowledge and try to understand. And then when you talk about how that came about, well, it's, in a way, there are centuries of development of intellectual and political history that went into the development of the what Jefferson calls the American mind. And then on the other hand, of course, there were the particular events in the colonies and in the British Empire that led to their dissatisfaction that, you know, in the years of the Stamp Act and things like that, in the sort of 15 years before 1776, there were many instances which they list in the Declaration. That's one reason it's good to read the Declaration, because of the long list of grievances that claim to establish that the British Empire was imposing, quote, absolute despotism on these colonies. So those developments, those practical developments right at home were, of course, determinative of the revolution. But the preparation of the thinking that went into the American mind, as Jefferson called it, was really 2,000 years almost of Christianity. Mm-hmm. Before that, classical Greece and Rome, that thinking, and that, not to mention the modern thinking of Locke and such things. So they had a tremendous heritage of Western civilization that informed them in thinking about how they were being treated by in the British Empire, which led them finally to declare independence.
7: I've been quoting quite a bit of Russell Kirk's Roots of American Democracy, and he situates a few historical geographic loci. I just want to quote that for the sake of our conversation. So he talks about how the collective eclectic heritage that informed our Constitution and Declaration came from Jerusalem, and I argue also Sinai, because it predated the heritage of Judaism. So Sinai and Jerusalem, and then Rome, Christianity, the Roman Republic, and then English constitutionalism as well. And so, and of course, you can't forget Greece with the Hellenistic heritage. The combination of all of this gave our founders a very comprehensive view of how to think about what personal liberty can entail, what political freedom can entail. Can you please share with us what they meant? Because so many people are trying to argue that the founding was broken from the beginning because it was based on individual liberty. But I think that's a misunderstanding of what the founders thought about liberty.
17: Yes, I know. And of course, this is a long argument. There are many books written about it, and we won't solve it all here. But
7: Christopher, I'm so sorry. The music is hitting. We're going to have to pause. But I'm looking forward to continuing on the other side. I'm talking with Christopher Flannery, senior fellow at the Claremont Institute. And he recently penned a piece in Imprimis, How to Think About the American Revolution. And that's what we're talking about, that as people of faith and citizens of the American populace, we have to think rightly about it in this 250th anniversary. I'm Marcus Peter.
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0: This is a prayer for life. Lord, send more laborers to the vineyard to defend life and help those facing abortion. 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Soften their hearts and open their eyes and their minds to the humanity of each baby. 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Amen.
1: This has been the Order of Malta's Minute with the Catechism.
2: Good afternoon and welcome back. I'm Marcus Peter. We are approaching the semi-quincentennial celebration of the signing of the Declaration of Independence. And as citizens of this great republic, undoubtedly every one of us is moved to a particular kind of appreciation and even, I'd say, nostalgic gratitude. And therefore, we're talking with Christopher Flannery, Senior Fellow of the Claremont Institute, about how to think about the American Revolution. Now, Christopher, I know I dropped quite a question before the break. I want to rephrase this so that our listeners who are just joining us remember the question or can know the question. It was simply, considering all of the historical sources that informed the minds of our founding fathers and, frankly, the minds of the entirety of the colonies, can we please speak to how we ought to think about this republic rightly, that classical liberalism wasn't broken from the beginning. It was a very careful exercise.
3: Yes, I thought you put it well, and I think it was exactly right that you added Sinai, but Athens and Jerusalem and Rome and London all came to Philadelphia in the forming of the Declaration of Independence. And, of course, there's a long history of controversy about, well, what does freedom mean? What does liberty mean? Is it somehow do your own thing? And individualism, as you say. But I think we can see very clearly from the language of the Declaration itself that the founders of the revolutionaries begin by appealing to the laws of nature and of nature's God. And at the end of the Declaration, they appeal to the supreme judge of the world for the rectitude of our intentions. And then they pledge themselves, they pledge their lives, sacred, excuse me, lives, fortunes, and sacred honor. So, as I say in my piece, I think if you want to understand the American Revolution's idea of liberty, you do need to take into account this whole rich history that you mentioned from Athens up to Philadelphia. And if you do that, you will see that their conception of liberty is really a conception of a complete life, a life lived well, obeying God's laws, obeying the laws of nature, exercising all of the virtues that you need to exercise to be self-governing. When you think of self-governance, self-governing people, the freedom begins by governing yourself, by living virtuously, by not sinning, as we could say religiously, by not getting dissuaded by vice, but living well as a husband, a father, son, daughter, citizen, and that freedom is, in a way, the most fulfilling earthly thing we can do. I mean, Lincoln was really reflecting the founders when he said, he quoted the biblical phrase, you know, that God calls us to be perfect like him. And of course, that's not something we're going to accomplish in this world, but that's our measure. And that's the understanding, I think, of freedom that the revolutionaries had.
2: How would you respond then to critics of the founding that the perspective of classical liberalism, especially from a Enlightenment perspective, runs afoul of what a Christian government should look like?
3: Yeah. Well, it's a matter of really studying the documents of the founding itself. Mm-hmm. I can tell you an old friend of mine, a scholar named Thomas West, who teaches at Hillsdale College, wrote a book called The Theory of the American Founding. It's a very deep, thick, detailed book, hundreds of pages on these things. But the full answer is there, if anybody wants it, Thomas West, The Theory of the American Founding. But just in brief, I mean, certainly you need to understand exactly, for example, how Locke influenced the founders, mm-hmm. and exactly how we should understand Locke. So I think those who, I would say, misunderstand the founding by thinking that the ideas of individual liberty in the founding are somehow incompatible with Christianity, with living as a good Christian, I think they just haven't read the documents of the founders closely enough. They found it quite, in the sermons of the time, the pastors commonly found it quite easy to quote John Locke, for example, and the New and Old Testament in the same sermon without contradicting themselves. So,
2: Yeah, exactly. Without contradiction and without much effort, mind you, that there was a kind of synthetic harmony with which the thought of someone like Locke was fitting into this grander intellectual tradition that had become a synthesis in the American Republic and was becoming a part of the American heritage.
3: Yes, they were all quite familiar with his books, but they were even, I would say, even more familiar with the Bible.
2: Yes,
3: and
2: to a man, absolutely.
3: There's Donald Lutz, put together a collection of sermons from the colonial and founding era a couple of decades ago, which was quite good to read. And it shows you this in Technicolor. The founders were very familiar with their Bible. They were quite familiar with John Locke, with Montesquieu, but also with Aristotle, with Polybius. And they were quite educated, as you mentioned before, in the whole Western tradition. And they also thought for themselves. We really have to give them credit here, because even though they have this whole tradition behind them, and without that they could not have done what they did, nonetheless, they did call it a novus ordo seclorum, a new order of the ages. They did something that had never been done before, but they learned to do that thing by 2,000 years of this rich tradition that informed them. So, yeah.
2: To think about Thomas West's book, as you rightly mentioned, and you know, the political theory of the American founding, one of the things he takes great pains to articulate carefully is this question of the pursuit of happiness and what that meant. Help us understand how the framers thought about the pursuit of happiness in light of that tradition we've just spoken of, number one, and therefore why that critique that it's about hedonism doesn't really hold historical water.
3: Yeah, thank you for asking that very good question. It's true, and I would say especially in our time, you know, these things, you get fashions and people change their minds. But right now, in our time we're living in, a lot of young people especially who want to be, who think of themselves, say, as conservative, who think of themselves as religious even, think that the pursuit of happiness, as the revolutionaries use that word, is shallow and, as you say, hedonistic, selfish, individualistic, and nothing could be further from the truth. I think if you want to understand the revolutionaries, how they thought about happiness, you couldn't do any better than reading Aristotle, Thomas Aquinas, and then read the founders themselves.
2: Mm-hmm.
3: And Aristotle's understanding of happiness is that it is the complete exercise of all the virtues, intellectual and moral, in their fullness, in a life well lived. And Aristotle acknowledges, you would say, you have to have some luck. I mean, if somebody comes along and you know, hits you over the head, however good you are, you're not going to be happy at that moment, in commonsensical terms.
2: Mm-hmm.
3: But in principle, what the founders would have said is, to pursue happiness is to pursue a life that honors God, that is self-governing, and that exercises all the virtues you need to exercise. As I said before, to be a good citizen, to be a good father, a husband.
2: Mm-hmm.
3: And that means you have to have wisdom, you have to have some courage, you have to be moderate, And they say this explicitly and over in the founding documents that would give us such a rich heritage.
2: Therefore, just to truncate Aristotle, Aquinas, and the Christian intellectual tradition too, happiness, he is a happy man who has possessed the perfect good within, i.e. God, and the life of virtue, and thereby lives the perfect good. That is a happy man. And that's how the framers thought about it. Now, to juxtapose that with Locke, you know, life, liberty, and property, the rights of life, liberty, and property. The reason why Jefferson and the founders didn't go with that language is because for them, the pursuit of happiness was in and of itself a grander, greater, and more crucial enterprise. Had nothing to do with the pursuit of pleasure and everything to do with the building of a virtuous and flourishing republic.
3: Yes, and the founders perfectly understood that in order to be self-reliant and independent, men needed to acquire and possess and use property well. Aristotle understood that well, when he said that really to be happy depends on some equipment. If you don't have some equipment, something will be lacking, even if you are perfectly virtuous. So they understood that, but they did not put that in the Declaration. And I think you see in the Declaration, and I do, if I've already said this 10 times, I don't mind saying it again, a great thing to do on July 4th, especially on this Fifth Jubilee, as I like to call it, is to read the Declaration aloud with your family and friends. These words really mean something. And one of the things that you see early on in the Declaration is they speak about safety and happiness as the ends of government. And that's perfectly Aristotelian. In order to pursue happiness, you have to have some kind of, you can't just have people attacking you all the time, you know, warriors invading and bombs falling. You need to have some liberty and some peace to pursue happiness. And so those two ideas are the alpha and omega, the ends of politics, I think.
2: Christopher, thank you so much. I could go on and on. My friends, I want to humbly encourage and urge us to read the writings of the founders this week and to have a Christian appreciation for the gifts we've been given politically here. God bless you. I'm Marcus Peter.
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12: Saint Eleutherus became Pope in 174. We know little about him except that he was probably born in Greece. There is a very ancient legend that Eleutherus received a letter from a nobleman in Britain asking how to become Christian. He is therefore sometimes credited with beginning the conversion of England. Eleutherus was also the first bishop of Rome to confront the Montanist heresy. Montanists believed everyone to be a prophet, and their liturgies focused on prophecy and prophetic knowledge. The Montanists rejected ordained clergy, and the church's developing

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1: Bite-sized Catechism, paragraph 13, brought to you by Red Sea Apostolate. The structure of the catechism. The plan of this catechism is inspired by the great tradition of catechisms which built catechesis on four pillars. Number one, the baptismal profession of faith, which is the creed. Number two, the seven sacraments of faith, which impart sanctifying grace. Number three, the life of faith, which is the commandments. And number four, the prayer of the believer, which is the Lord's Prayer.
2: This is Lavinia Spirito for Catholic Way Bible Study. The letter to the Hebrews describes the scriptures as a double-edged sword. This weapon is so sharp, it can cut us to the bone, revealing our hypocrisy, our justifications, our self-recited limitations, and our hidden motives. They are like a riverbed clogged with boulders. Our lives then become stale and boring without the fresh, clean, rushing waters of God's Spirit. And yet these waters can rush in through the Word of God. In the same way, it may be painful at times to read the scriptures God gave us, but the life they bring is crucial. 1 Corinthians 4:20 says, "The kingdom of God is not a matter of talk, but of power." Today, allow the Word of God to clear away the obstacles that block you from a total life of holiness.
3: Catholic Way Bible Study. Peace, power, purpose. Find out more at cwbs.org.
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8: Well, good afternoon and welcome. Happy Eve of our nation's birthday. It is a delight to be with you this afternoon. And thought today in the hours that we have to spend together, we would take a look at what makes America great. And there's so many different aspects we can get into, from the Declaration of Independence to American exceptionalism to some of the Catholic imprint on this great nation, some of the great Catholic influence that we have seen, even the sacrifice and the risk that was offered by so many. So I hope you'll stay tuned throughout the day. If you miss anything, you can always listen to the podcast. And of course, you're always welcome to join. I'd love to have you here. The number to get in is 888-914-9149. 888-914-9149. And that'll put you right into the conversation, okay? And of course, we'll pray the chapel too. I don't want to forget about that. Let's talk American exceptionalism for just a moment. And throughout the day, I'm going to bring some of my favorites on. Dr. Sue Hansen has been guiding us in the months prior to this historic day, really, this great day of independence. Throughout the months, we're going to get her insight into this, and Dr. Paul Kengor will be stopping by, and a whole litany of other people, so I hope you'll hang out with us. But, you know, I was thinking about this. You know, imagine a nation that was built not on bloodlines, right, or on ancient kings, and that's how it had been for millennia, but really on a bold idea. This vision that you and me, ordinary people, who are endowed by our Creator with rights that no government can take away, these inalienable rights to life and to liberty, right, to the pursuit of happiness, that we could govern ourselves in liberty. It's called the Great Experiment. And today we explore why America's great experiment in order to liberty changed the world forever. You know, one of my favorite lines, I think about those words that were penned by Thomas Jefferson that still echo throughout history. One of the greatest sentences I think that has been written. And he says, "We hold these truths to be self-evident, that all men are created equal, that they are endowed by their Creator with certain unalienable rights, that among

0: These are life, liberty, and the pursuit of happiness. You know, and they said something unique, as I said, that, you know, governments didn't, they insisted we didn't derive their powers from the consent of the governed, but from the divine, from God. And we've seen what happened in the days ahead. I really personally believe that God's hand of providence and protection was on this country. We've talked about that in the past, but I thought we'd take a look at it today. We live in a strange time where if you say, if you believe in American, you know, exceptionalism, there's an outcry against that. What is American exceptionalism? Do you share the vision of it? And what are some of the images that maybe we can point to that will elucidate this? I'm joined, as I said, by the Associate Professor of History from the great University of Dallas, Dr. Susan Hansen. Doctor, thanks for coming back on again. It's so appropriate to have you on the eve of Independence Day.
1: Thank you so much for having me on. And I love this topic, American exceptionalism. And you're right. People go ballistic when they hear you use the phrase American exceptionalism. And yet, there is something exceptional about America. And I think that this is a good long weekend to reflect on that. I kind of line up three images in my head that I think help us to wrap our head around American exceptionalism. And the first one you've kind of already hit on. You know, you said, you know, this is a country that wasn't founded on bloodlines, ancient kings, aristocracy. You already mentioned that phrase, we hold these truths to be self-evident that all men are created equal. And I think if people could just pull up on their mental imagination, you know, on their mental screen, the 18th century cursive script of the Declaration of Independence and those beautifully inscribed words. What do we mean by self-evident? We hold these truths to be self-evident that all men are created equal. And I think that Christianity had so democratized the idea of the dignity of the human person. Christianity had so steeped into people's souls by 1776 the idea that their image and likeness of God is inscribed in each and every person. And so, you know, the dignity of a rational, free man, anywhere, a peasant, you know, a worker, you know, someone who worked the land, someone who was an artisan. Christianity had so democratized this idea that the founders at the time of the American Revolution could actually say, we hold these truths to be self-evident. They thought everyone could know this by reason. Everyone, from the top of society to the bottom of society, men and women, we could all understand that the nature of the human is inside every human person. Now, clearly, it turns out there are a lot of people for whom that's not self-evident, right? The issue with slavery, the American founders believed slavery was wrong and a violation of human dignity. They didn't know what exactly to do about it, economically or politically, but they definitely believed that it was a crime, a moral, political, and economic evil. But, you know, in the 19th century, people started justifying it. They started justifying it with racial theory. They started justifying it economically. You know, now we see, you know, you think about immigration from, from some places in Asia where, you know, there's a caste system. And the idea of the image and likeness of God in every man is not so culturally evident and obvious to those people. So that's the first moment of American exceptionalism was the 18th century culture out of which that phrase, we hold these truths to be self-evident that all men are created equal, came out. Right? And then I think the second moment of American exceptionalism is the putting up of the Statue of Liberty on Ellis Island, where that idea that we hold these truths to be self-evident turned America into a refuge for the way it's stated on the base of the Statue of Liberty is a refuge for the wretched refuse of Europe's teeming shores, right? And that everyone who is fleeing an absolute state or the destruction of their economy, the destruction of their faith and their family, fled to America, came to America and found a refuge, found a possibility for relaunching their family, beginning to own property. As G.K. Chesterton, the famous Catholic journalist, Catholic convert, said at the beginning of the 20th century, he said, America has made itself a home for the homeless. Right. A home for the homeless. We didn't make people homeless by uprooting them. They were uprooted by socialism in other countries, and then they came here and found the liberty to be free men, true men. So the last image that I would turn to is the image of Will Cain in the classic American Western movie High Noon. That could be a good thing for people to watch this weekend, a 1952 silver screen, black and white classic, High Noon. But it was a real classic American Western movie. And the actor who plays Will Cain, Gary Cooper, of course, had a deathbed conversion to Catholicism. He became a Catholic just before he died in the 1950s. But to think of Will Cain, right, he's not backed by public office. Right? He's no longer the sheriff. He's not backed by society around him. He is the good form of American individualism. He's doing what's right. He's standing up against lawlessness, right? People who think that liberty is lawlessness, people who think that you can just shoot up a town or that you can have a brothel or that you could, you know, have gambling and make the place, you know, unsafe for women and children. And Will Cain, right, is the good kind of American individualism, right? Where he stands up not just against the bad guys, but also against the society that doesn't care and wants to let it go and thinks maybe they could make more money in a town that's the Wild West. And so to see him standing there alone, right, on that dusty frontier street, packing his weapon and ready for the four men who are coming after him, because he represents law. Right. And those are, I think, three moments that kind of help us to wrap our head around American exceptionalism. There's a good kind of democracy. There's a good kind of being a home for the homeless. And there's a good kind of individualism, good kind of liberty. And America, you know, brought these ideas together in a completely unique way that you don't see even in other Christian countries. So I think we should be willing to use the phrase American exceptionalism.
0: Yeah, I love the way you put that because, you know, exceptionalism, I hear that term, it's not about perfection, right? It's really about principle. And America was the first nation founded not on ethnicity, you know, not on your ancient history or skin color or origin or power, but on this idea, the idea of was that, you know, we had liberty under law, freedom, you know, had to be ordered, as our founding fathers talked about, by virtue. And that if we want to be successful as a nation, self-government, you know, has got to be anchored in this moral responsibility. Adams, who famously said that the Constitution was made only for a moral and religious people. It's wholly inadequate for the government of any other. And I wonder where we are today, how you see America 250 years later. We see a real abdication of the faith in some sections of this country, not overall. I mean, fundamentally, we've been pretty much a Christian nation, but we are definitely seeing the erosion of a lot of morality in this country. And that's always concerned based on the vision of the founding fathers, because, you know, if you lose that morality, if you lose that virtue, if you can't govern yourself, somebody else eventually will.
1: Yeah. It was Joseph Stalin who saw America as exceptional. We were exceptional because we had not had a communist revolution. We seemed to be immune to a communist revolution. That people had the property to support their families. They were able to buy a home. They could launch new enterprises and new businesses. They were happy in their religious liberty, supporting their parish and parish schools. And even poor immigrants were able to to build the amazing American parochial school system, which is, you know, no other Christian country has the kind of freedom of education that we have. And so it was Joseph Stalin who said, what is it about America that they seem to be immune to the communist revolution? They're not as, you know, they're not desperate enough to try, right, just using the power of the state to absolutely, you know, wipe out a family, nation, and church. And, you know, of course, right now, you know, we have someone who is explicitly and vocally communist as the you know, mayor of New York, and the Democratic Party just took a hard left hand lurch into this, these kinds of ideas. And we have to recover the fact that pride and patriotism has some justification. We are heirs of a great Christian tradition in this country, and we have been told in our education system, you know, whether it's higher education, secondary education, elementary school, public education, we have been told that Americans are the bad guys. That America needs to be overthrown. That's what we are teaching children. We are teaching immigrants who come here for the freedom and embrace America, but we are undoing them in our own public school system, telling them that they should support the violent overthrow of the American government and our way of life. So, you know, I do think that this weekend is providential, right? But we have to take advantage of this moment of providence, right? God has given us this 250th anniversary in order to deepen our understanding of what is valuable about the American tradition and how we can deepen it by celebrating it. You know, we can deepen the next generation's understanding of it by celebrating it.
0: If you just look across, we're a very young nation, you look across the span of time, the remarkable thing, and our founders, those who fought, they risked everything for this idea. Right. And the remarkable thing is that the experiment worked. Against overwhelming odds, we have these 13 small colonies that defeated the greatest military power on Earth. And they create this republic. It survived internal division, as you and I've talked about, civil war. We've seen economic collapse with depressions and world wars and terrorism. And today we're battling a lot of political division. But, you know, we are continuing to influence and have an impact. This idea spread really around the globe is maybe what I'm trying to say. The American Revolution inspired not only in its own day movements across Europe and Latin America. It influenced all these democratic reforms around the world. But even today, you take a look at America. Ronald Reagan called us, a shining city on a hill. You know, I love that. That's the idea that we become. America's more than a country. It really has become this beautiful, beautiful idea. And I believe liberty is not self-sustaining, that every generation has to do its part. We have to never forget the lessons of the past, and we've got to be willing to sacrifice it. And, you know, we have to continue in this great mission that was set before us to make this great experiment successful. How do we do that today? And what do you see for the future of America?
1: You know, we are really at a turning point for our country, as we just saw the Supreme Court kind of instituting a new kind of birthright citizenship that we haven't really seen, so harshly stated and then implemented. And we're also at a turning point because I think ordinary Americans who love America are seeing that, there are some companies that they invest abroad, they outsource all of their offshore all of their jobs, to unregulated third world countries where it's basically slave labor. And so there aren't jobs at home in America. And so we have got to be willing to put American jobs and American prosperity first, because we can't abuse other countries and the populations of other countries so that a few very wealthy people in America can benefit from that. And I think we've seen some of these ideas percolating in the past 10 years, this realization that we really do have to think about America. We can't ignore the economic problems at home. And we can't just think of ourselves as part of a universal free market and a universal free market of labor. And it doesn't, you know, matter if we have borders, and it doesn't matter if we don't have loyalty to the people who were born here and who have lived here under the jurisdiction of the law. So we have a lot of difficult questions ahead of us as a country. But I really am convinced that celebrating the best parts of our tradition is the way to deepen those parts of our tradition and pass them on to the next generation who will be willing to fight for them in the political battles ahead. So, you know, there's a lot of concern that, you know, maybe America's influence abroad is not good. You know, maybe it's consumerist, or it's, you know, too commercialized, or that it's a kind of shallow religiosity. Look, deepen your understanding of American history, and you can find profound thinkers, like amazing heroism. And I think if we celebrate the best parts of our tradition, that's the best way to make America better. Not to denigrate America, not to contribute to the Marxist, the radical, the communist anti-Americanism with which our whole public school system and our university world is just awash with anti-Americanism.
0: That's, you know, so true.
1: There's nothing countercultural about being anti-American at this point, right?
0: So true.
1: To be countercultural is to be patriotic.
0: That's so true. So well said. My guest today, Dr. Susan Hansen. I only have her for a few more minutes. If you want to join us, you want to share your thoughts or ask your questions or join the conversation, the number to get in, 888-914-9149. If you're just tuning in, we are exploring one of the most enduring ideas in history, American exceptionalism. And we're exploring, is America truly different? And if so, why? Is it because of our wealth and our power, our military? Or is it because of the principles on which this nation was founded? And it's a great conversation. It's an important one that everyone, I think, needs to hear. You're a professor in the universities. I know you see the indoctrination that has, you know, taken place to so many of America's youth all across the country from other institutions. What misconceptions do people often have about both American exceptionalism, and what lessons should young Americans learn about the founding that they may not hear elsewhere?
1: Yeah, I'm very glad that you're having Paul Kengor on, and I think you've had him on before.
0: Yeah.
1: And he does a great job of explaining that the American founders knew the moral and political evil that slavery was. And I think that this is, you know, slavery is a blot on our nation's history. There's no question about that. But the way that it has been taught in schools is that the American founders were, you know, virulently pro-slavery, that we were founded on slavery, that all of the language of equality and liberty was, you know, just, you know, empty rhetoric over the ugly reality that America was. And also, too, the portrayal, like the lack of attention to the American Civil War, and the fact that, you know, 300,000 men fought and died for the liberty of the slaves, even after Abraham Lincoln had made it abundantly clear in the Emancipation Proclamation and with his support for the 14th Amendment against slavery. He was reelected, and he was reelected with the army vote. The men who were dying in the field fought for the freedom of the slaves. They were marching to the popular folk tune that they themselves made up. You know, John Brown's body is moldering in the grave, but his spirit keeps marching on. That, you know, is now the, you know, glory, glory, hallelujah, right? I mean, everyone knows that refrain.
0: Sure.
1: So we have a, you know, of course, every country has a lot to be ashamed of, but we also have a lot to be grateful to God for.
0: Amen to that. You know, I only have a moment left for you. I'm going to be talking in just a moment about the Declaration of Independence. I love your thoughts on that as well. Some final thoughts on American exceptionalism here, and then your thoughts on that document, the eloquence of it, the timing of it, what it represented, and how it resonated with the these men and women all across what would be a future nation.
1: Yes. So G.K. Chesterton, in the opening chapter of his book, What I Saw in America, which was a book that he wrote after his first visit to the United States of America, the opening chapter is called What is America? And he talks about the Declaration of Independence there in a very beautiful way. And he says, look, these ideas that every man deserves justice and that governments are instituted in order to provide that justice in law, and that is what gives a government its legitimacy, these are very basic natural law principles. And they were beautifully inscribed in the Declaration of Independence. The idea, the way Chesterton puts it, he says, if a thing is worth doing, it's worth doing badly. Right? And he says, for example, writing your own love letters, right? Mm-hmm. Just because you can't write a good love letter doesn't mean that you should ask AI to do it, right? The girl wants to hear your words, right? He says, one of the things that we should do, even if we do it badly, is governing ourselves, right? Don't hire experts to govern you. That's not going to turn out well, right? Even if you're not, the best person, to run for public office, you're not the best person to get up and speak at the local town hall meeting or the PTA when you see what's happening to the schools, teacher association meetings. This is America, right? It's worth governing ourselves. That's the fundamental principle of the Declaration of Independence, that every man, as the image and likeness of God, has the ability to recognize with his reason the laws of nature and of nature's God, to profess those publicly and to fight for them in a just government. I don't think it could have been said better.
0: Yeah. Well said. Well, I'll tell you, I have really enjoyed our time together over the months leading up to Independence Day. And I look forward to a lot of future conversations with you. And I just want to wish you a very, very blessed and happy 4th of July. I hope you enjoy it. And I look forward to our paths crossing again, Doctor.
1: Absolutely. It's been wonderful. Thank you.
0: It's Dr. Susan Hansen. Check her out at University of Dallas, .edu, great institution. It's a Catholic institution. I know it doesn't sound that way, but I did a little research on it. Best way to go, maybe if you forget that, just go to relevantradio.com/UDallas. It'll bring you right there. relevantradio.com/UDallas. When I return, let's take a look at that document she spoke of as we approach Independence Day. I don't know if you've ever paused to reflect on the bold words that are contained within the birth of our nation. It's really a beautiful piece of eloquence. It's timeless. It's a reminder that God-given rights and courage, of the courage that it really took to claim freedom. So when we come back, Dr. Paul Kengor will be with me. We'll explore its profound meaning, what it means for you and me today. Don't go away.
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1: Well, thanks for joining me today. It is truly an honor to be able to spend a little time with you this afternoon. And I know that we're probably busy. We're getting ready to celebrate a historic day, our nation's independence. And what have I told you? One of the most influential documents in human history almost was not signed on July 4th. What if the words that gave birth to America weren't simply about breaking away from a king, but about recognizing your rights and where they come from? They come from God, as we've talked about. So I thought we'd take a fresh look at the Declaration of Independence and discover why 250 years later, it still speaks to the deepest aspirations of the human heart. Dr. Paul Kengor is going to be stopping by, and I was thinking about this a little bit earlier today. You know, I know a lot of people are going to be having barbecues. Maybe you put up your American flag. I might go to a parade or fireworks. There's a lot of great traditions that people enjoy. But I was thinking, you know, the answer isn't really found in fireworks. It's found in this extraordinary document. The Declaration of Independence is only 1,300 words long. It's not long. You should read it. And yet they changed the course of history. And I want to read just a portion of it to you, because I think you should hear it. I think everyone should download this document and share it with your family, especially this week. Just a couple sentences here I'll just start with. They begin, in Congress, July 4th, 1776, the unanimous declaration of the 13 United States of America. It goes on to say, when in the course of human events, it becomes necessary for one people to dissolve the political bands which have connected them with another and to assume among the powers of the earth the separate and equal station to which the laws of nature and nature's God entitled them, a decent respect to the opinions of mankind requires that they should declare the causes which impel them to the separation. We hold these truths to be self-evident, that all men are created equal, that they are endowed by their creator with certain unalienable rights, and among these are life, liberty, and the pursuit of happiness. And that, of course, are the opening lines of the Declaration of Independence, which Jefferson wrote, and in which the delegates from the 13 British colonies voted to accept on July 4th, 1776. I mean, there are lines that a lot of you might have heard a lot of times, but you know, maybe some of you memorized them, but there are lines that were also dangerous to write. A lot of these guys who signed this document, they could have been arrested, they could have been given a show trial, and they would have been put to death, they would have been hanged. So, I really do believe Providence played a huge role in our country, and there's a whole lot more to the Declaration, just those opening lines. They go on to list these grievances against King George III, which include being taxed without representation in Parliament and quartering troops and, you know, making judges answerable to him and making the military superior to the civilian authorities and a whole lot more. Dr. Paul Kengor, years ago, had wrote a great piece about the Declaration of Independence and the importance of virtue as well, and I've invited him to stop by just to kind of walk us through this incredible and historic document. He's a professor of political science at Grove City College in Pennsylvania. He is the author of his latest book, a number of books he's authored, but his latest is American Pontiff Pope Leo XIV and his plan to heal the church. And it's good to have him back with us today. Doctor, good afternoon.
2: Hey, Drew. Happy 4th, or at least in a couple of days. Happy 250th.
1: We're closing in on it. We're the eve of this great Independence Day. First of all, I don't know how you celebrate your 4th. What are your plans? Do you get together your family? Do you have traditions? What do you do to celebrate this?
2: Well, we do. We get together, and I try to read the Declaration, mm-hmm. like you just did, right? At least part of it. And I got to be careful, because I lecture on the Declaration of Independence at Grove City College every fall semester, and it takes 3 lecture periods for me to get through it. So we don't want all the Kengor kids like falling asleep, right, while I'm going through this. But I do what you did. I read that opening paragraph, kind of preamble, if you will. Mm-hmm. And you know, there is so much there that you could unpack. And if people go online, look at the document, read it and look at every word, okay? Because in that opening line, even they say, the unanimous declaration of the 13 United States of America. And the word united is lowercase, because we're not yet the USA, right? If it was uppercase, we would have been the USA. At that point, they're not even sure what to call this thing that's declaring independence, right? And in fact, in the document itself, they use several different descriptions, and I'm looking now at the final paragraph. They say it again: we therefore, the representative of the United States of America, lowercase united, and they refer to themselves as the United Colonies, uppercase U, uppercase C on colonies. They refer to themselves as the free and independent states. They use the word free and independent states twice. So they're not even quite sure what to call it yet, right? It's eventually going to be the United States of America, but not yet. And I love the opening lines, too. It's probably one of the most famous in all American political historical language, right? When in the course of human events, right? And if somebody was writing this today, they would probably edit that out, right? They'd say, well, that's, you don't need to, it's flowery language, Jefferson, right? Just get to the point, right? But, you know, when in the course of human events, it becomes necessary. So it's kind of, and then he says that decent respect to the opinions of mankind requires that they should declare the causes which impel them to the separation, right? Today, they'd axe that whole first paragraph, right? I'd be like, this is unnecessary. Get to the point, right? But statements like the laws of nature and nature's God, you know, that's where folks like our good friend, the late, great Michael Novak, referred to America being founded on two wings, right? Common sense and humble faith in the American founding, biblical law, natural law, and you have an affirmation there of, you know, both biblical law and natural law. And that second paragraph, we hold these truths to be self-evident. Another great phrase, because the fact that they're self-evident means we're not even arguing about this. Okay, this is self-evident from, you know, looking at the laws of nature and nature's God and human nature itself, right? And what is self-evident? That all men are created equal. And by the way, that includes slaves, all right? That includes black people, black Americans, all right? And the founders understood that, and they said that. Now, they're not giving those rights yet to those folks, but they're implicitly acknowledging that all men are created equal. And if you don't think that that's the creator himself, well, you know, comma, that they are endowed by their creator, capital C, with certain unalienable rights. And among these are life, liberty, and the pursuit of happiness. I can go on and on, but the very next line too, and I love this, everybody listening, that to secure these rights, governments are instituted among men. So what is government at its essence? The one thing we all ought to agree as Americans that government should do is secure the rights, the self-evident, God-given, creator-bestowed rights, unalienable rights of life, liberty, and the pursuit of happiness. And they should do that. Just governments do that. They derive their just powers from the consent of the governed. So right there, what I just read to everybody, that's the first two sentences. All right. And you could do that on and on through the entire document. If they were writing this today, man, it'd be 1500 pages, right? Nancy Pelosi would say, we'll tell you what's in it after we passed it, right? So it's a powerful document in so many ways.
1: No, I love it. I think you brought up so many great points. You know, the fact that our rights come from God, if your rights came from government, then of course the government can redefine or remove right? them whenever they wish, but if they come from God, that means they existed before any government was formed. I mean, government's role is not to invent those rights, but to recognize and protect them. And that's an idea that resonates today, at least from a very Catholic perspective of the human person, that we're all made and created in his image and likeness. You know, human dignity is not earned. It's not voted on. Doesn't matter whether you have a malady or not. It's not dependent on your wealth, right? Or your condition. It's a gift from God. His fingerprints are all over it. And I just think that it's a timeless piece of not just, I don't want to call it rhetoric, but wisdom that's mm-hmm. going to resonate, you know, for millennia. In fact, I saw an interesting stat, Doc, and since you teach this, maybe you can talk about this. They say that God was referenced four separate times in the document. The laws of nature's God, endowed by their creator, supreme judge of the world, and the other was a firm reliance on the protection of divine providence.
2: Divine providence.
1: God was all over this.
2: That's exactly right. That's right. And because God is in this and your rights come from God, the government's purpose is to secure these rights that are God-given, right? Government cannot mess with what God has provided. You know, good government secures those rights that are bestowed by God. But yeah, there are four references to God in there. And we just heard two: laws of nature, nature's God, creator. And then in the final paragraph, and the final paragraph is really crucial, Congress added two references to God, because Jefferson wrote this, and he was chosen by John Adams and Ben Franklin to write it, and they were the first editors. They went through they edited the first draft, and then went to Congress, where Congress made something like 86 edits to it, which Jefferson would later refer to as mutilations. He complained about it for the rest of his life. But that first paragraph is pure Jefferson. Wow. So you really see his rhetoric there and why Adams and Franklin picked him. He was only 33 years old when he wrote the document. But in that final paragraph, so this is what Congress added. We, therefore, the representatives of these United States of America, in general Congress assembled, appeal to the supreme judge of the world for the rectitude of our intentions. So what they're doing here, they're appealing to God for what they're doing, right? For the rectitude of our intentions. And so, do in the name and by the authority of the good people of these colonies, solemnly publish and declare that these United Colonies are, and of right ought to be, right, free and independent states. And then in the very last line, and Congress added this, and for the support of this declaration, with a firm reliance on the protection of divine providence, we mutually pledge to each other our lives, our fortunes, and our sacred honor. Wow. And they really did, because what they were doing here was an act of war. Yeah. And they could be hung for this. In fact, John Hancock says, gentlemen, we must be unanimous. We must hang together. And then Ben Franklin quipped, we must indeed hang together, or we shall all hang separately. Because they could be hung for this act. The 56 signers, you hear Barack Obama, right? Oh, the signers of the Declaration of Independence, men of property, men of wealth, right? It almost disparages them. Yeah, they had property. Yeah, they had wealth. And they were willing to give it all up for this document, which, to quote Lincoln at the Gettysburg Address, established the proposition that all men are created equal. Yeah. So they really sacrificed a lot with this. And some of them, lost families, lost family members, lost their farms, and ended up broken penniless because of this.
1: Yeah, well, let's pick it up, Doctor. I need to take a short pause on the other side. If you want to join us, I have Dr. Kengor, maybe another 10 minutes or so. We're taking a look at the Declaration of Independence today. What a beautifully eloquent written document. And when I return, I'll share with you some fascinating facts that you may not know about it. Stay with us. Our discussion continues right after this.
3: 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It is sacred in the eyes of God, and it should be sacred in the eyes of man, too. And we have to pick up the torch and fight for that every single day.
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1: Welcome back. It's good to be with you. We will pray the Chaplet of Divine Mercy in about 10 minutes. So if you want to get in, we'll pray in a particular way for our country today, for world peace, and for that virtue of patriotism that we need. And maybe in Thanksgiving for all the liberties and freedoms that today we enjoy. If you're just joining me, I'm taking a fresh look with one of the nation's experts on this. He teaches at Grove City College and spends a long time breaking down the Declaration of Independence, one of the most influential documents ever written. And beyond the celebrations that we're all going to experience and the fireworks and the parades, we are taking a look really at the essence of this this incredible document and what the founders actually believed, why they invoked God multiple times, why they chose the words they chose. About freedom and faith and human dignity. If you want to join us, we'll take your calls, 888-914-9149. I said I'd share two interesting facts, and the doctor probably has a million of these he can share. But one of the things I found compelling, some of the reading I was doing a little bit earlier today, is that, you know, July 4th wasn't actually the day that America voted for independence. The vote took place July 2nd. And I remember watching a documentary on John Adams. He was so convinced that July 2nd would become America's great national celebration that he wrote to his wife, Abigail, who was a great companion and really an advisor to him, predicting that it would be commemorated with pomp and parades and bonfires and illumination, he says. And history, of course, had other plans. July 4th became the day that Americans remember because it was the date that was written on the Declaration itself. Another little fact that I came across, that most of the delegates didn't sign the document on July 4th. And the famous signing largely occurred, you know, August 2nd, after the official parchment had been prepared and placing their names on that page. The signers were, as Dr. Kenger was pointing out, you know, making more than a political statement. They were risking everything. A lot of them lost fortunes. Some were in prison. Several had their homes destroyed. Families were scattered. Lives were forever changed. But they concluded by pledging our lives, our fortunes, and our sacred honor. And that was not poetic language. I mean, they understood that what they were doing there was a death warrant. Dr. Kengor, it is good to have you back with us today. What other little trivia or unknown or interesting little facts about the Declaration are probably out there that we don't know? And why did it take to August 2nd? Is that when Hancock and everybody put their names on it?
2: Well, what I like about Hancock, I mean, among other things, so, of course, he has the big signature, right? And I remember when you and I were growing up in the 1970s, and we had the bicentennial in 1976. By the way, I think that's an interesting side topic. Yes. You and I both lived through that. I remember a lot more jubilation in 1976 for the 200th, the bicentennial, than I do for the 250th. Do you feel that way too?
1: Yeah, it's funny you say that because I'm actually going to talk about that. I want those who are listening to join me after the trap, and we're going to talk about if they have memories of it and what it's like and how they see this celebration. Right. I have to agree. My producer Tom, who you deal with too, is saying he remembers wearing like a tricorn hat, and other people remember parades and all these different things that were going on. I don't know. Is it the media? I mean, give me your sense. I don't want to put words in your mouth, but
2: yeah.
1: Or are we just remembering things differently? Like when you're a kid, you think that the snowfall was so much higher, or the suburbs were so much hotter. You know, I mean, maybe it wasn't. I mean, I don't know. Is it a matter of youthful perspective? I don't know.
2: Yeah, no, it's so saturated the day, right? July 4th, 1976. And I mean, maybe it's because that was a bicentennial, right?
1: Yeah.
2: And you have a centennial, a bicentennial. This is, what do they call it, sesquicentennial, or you can't even pronounce or spell it, right? And you know, and 250 is kind of an odd number. I think it's probably fair to say, I think you probably even find survey data on this, that people were more patriotic in 1976. And I would add to it, I mean, if you really look at the time frame, 1976, that's just a little over 30 years since the end of World War II. Yeah. I mean, you had guys who... You know, we're at that point in the early 50s who came home from the war and were just starting families. And of course, you also had Vietnam during that period. You had a downtime in patriotism. And maybe, well, I know this actually, the bicentennial helped rally people, you know, help them rally back around the flag after a downtime with Vietnam and everything.
1: Yeah.
2: So I think it's, and I know it's going to sound like a cheap political shot from to people when I say this. And, I think if Kamala Harris had been president, I really shudder to think how would be going on right now. I mean, I think this would be 1619 project stuff right now. Donald Trump, for all of his many flaws, really is, you know, very patriotic about America, right? I mean, you know, the left calls him a nationalist, an ultra-nationalist. There's no doubting the man's patriotism. So I think, you know, having Trump as president right now at this point helps in that respect. But I still feel like it doesn't feel like it did in 1976.
1: Now, patriotism begets patriotism. Nick was just sharing with me there's a new poll where nearly half of Americans don't know what America's 250 is celebrating, which is fascinating to me. They said that nearly 6 in 10 believe that the country has moved away from the founding principles. 56% worry the U.S. could stop being a free country within the next 50 years. And that comes from Cato. I know you're familiar with that organization as well. Those are troubling numbers. I mean, it really is quite surprising.
2: It really is. And I wonder, because I've had a couple of interactions with people on this too, you know, they're kind of wondering what the 250 means, right? Like, you know, is this the birth of America, right? When was the Constitution signed, right? You know, that was the next decade, 12 years later, 11 years later. It really, that creates America more than anything else. But this is really our birth moment, right? Our Declaration of Independence. And you know, back to John Hancock, when Hancock gave that big signature, he said, there, I have doubled the size of my signature, and now His Majesty may double the price of my head. And they all kind of nervously laughed, but they knew that I mean they were going to be wanted men for doing this. This was an act of treason. Yeah. It was an act of war, and they could be executed for this.
1: Yeah, they risked everything. A lesson to all of us, you know. They say freedom is never free. I only have a minute or two left. Let's grab a quick phone call. Diane's in Iowa. She's got a question about the right to revolt. And it's interesting because I know you were talking with Nick a little bit earlier about just war and what's in this declaration. Diane in Iowa, good afternoon.
14: Thank you. Thanks for taking my call. Hopefully I can explain this understandably. We just came back from Mount Rushmore, and in the evening they always have a ranger presentation on one of the presidents, and then they have the lighting of the four presidents.
1: Right.
14: And this ranger was talking a little bit about George Washington, but he also brought up the Declaration of Independence and the part where Jefferson wrote, and I don't know the exact words, was something to the effect that if people don't feel that the government is treating them right or the way they want to be governed, they have the right to revolt. That's how I took the message right or wrong. And is that really how Jefferson said it? And can people who are pushing for socialism today use that phrase to as an excuse to say, we don't like what's happening in our government, so now we have the right to revolt against it and put in a socialistic government instead?
13: Thanks, Diane.
2: That's a great question. And some of them do think that way. In fact, American communists call themselves the natural inheritors of Thomas Jefferson and Tom Paine, because they were the new revolutionaries, right, to fix what had gone awry. But I almost read that line. In fact, that line is next in what I was reading earlier. And Jefferson says that when the government becomes destructive of these ends, it is the right, it is the duty of the people to alter or abolish it. But then it also says, right, this should not be done for light or transient causes, right? Because he says prudence dictates, and prudence was a very common word used by the American founders, right? Prudence is a virtue. Prudence dictates that governments long established, right, shouldn't be just thrown out, you know, for whatever light and transient cause, right? So if you're going to alter or abolish a government that becomes destructive of these ends, it really does need to be tyrannical, right? And at this point, 250 years into the most extraordinary nation ever created, this isn't something that you want to just casually abolish. But of course, you know, socialists and communists would, because the American founding is antithetical to everything they believe.
13: Hey, Doctor, happy 4th, happy Independence Day. I'm so grateful for your contribution over the months and look forward to our continued conversation. I'll think of you on that day. Have a great one, okay? Enjoy it.
2: All right. You too, Drew. I'll see you.
13: Thanks. That's Dr. Paul Kengor. Chaplain of Divine Mercy is straight ahead. We have a lot more conversation coming up.
15: Atheists claim theists are essentially no different than atheists because we reject gods too, such as Greek and Roman gods. But this is plain absurdity. What's our reason? First, it's an abuse of language. A theist believes in at least one god. An atheist doesn't believe in any god. They're mutually exclusive terms. To say a theist is an atheist to most gods is like saying a married man is a bachelor to most women. Second, it's bad reasoning. To say I'm an atheist because I reject some gods is like saying I'm an anarchist, one who rejects all forms of government, because I reject communism and fascism, some forms of government. But that's silly. So the claim that atheists and theists are no different doesn't hold water. I'm Carlo Broussard with the Ready Reason for Catholic Answers, Catholic.com.

0: lives in God, and God lives in him. What a wonderful thing is our church. This whole network is built on trust. The essence of evangelization is to tell everybody Jesus loves you. We are all called to be great saints. Don't miss the opportunity.
1: Money.
2: Yeah. Hi, everybody. You know, I read a book. It was sent to me. I thought it was a gift. Turned out to be a mistake. They sent it to the wrong place. But anyway, I started to read it. Oh, thank you. I already told them about you. You might as well come up with it. Thank you. Ooh. I have a thing with ice, and that's going to stick me right in the nose. You know, you can't even have a glass of water without... without turmoil or something, and my hands all wet. Anyway, it's fun. Anyway, I read this book. It's called 40 Dreams of Dean John Bosco. Well, he called them dreams, but they were visions. Thank you. Oh, boy, how'd you do that? They were visions, really. And I want to read it to you. I just want to, you know, I'm always kind of hard on you, you know. I'm always threatening you with hellfire, and I make you want to go to confession, and I tell you how terrible you are, and how many sins there are, and you're not doing a good job. And this tonight, I thought I'd be nice. To a point. I've got to be nice tonight. And I am going to read you a vision of Don Bosco. Now, Don Bosco is a saint. All of this is a proof, so you don't have to wonder, worry, or get frustrated. Now, this is Don Bosco, right here. And he founded the Salesian Order. It says, on the night of December 6th, the following happened. It seemed to me I was standing on a hill, looking down on an immense plain that stretched away into the invisible distance. Can you imagine that? You got that in your mind? Oh, that's a pretty big place. It was as blue as the sea in perfect calm. So you can see this blue expanse, and it went as far as he could see. But I wasn't looking at water. It was crystal, unblemished, and sparkling. How do you like that? Whew. All you people gone to hell, you better change your mind. I told you it wouldn't be totally good. But long and broad avenues divided the plain into large gardens of indescribable beauty. Can you imagine that? Big gardens in which were lawns, groves of ornamental trees, flowering shrubs, flower beds, everything you see in an awesome garden. I saw a garden of a past king. I forget who he was. Everything was manicured. I mean, the shrubs looked like animals, and oh, it was awesome. Well, there were trees. Now listen to this. There were trees whose leaves seemed to be of gold, and branches and

0: trunks of these trees precious stones. Can you imagine that? See what you're gonna miss if you don't stop monkeying around. Scattered here and there in the gardens were buildings whose appearance and magnificence was something to behold. I could not estimate what immense sums of money even one of those would have cost to build. See, he thought he was on Earth. See, that was the whole problem. As I stood there wrapped in wonder, the sound of sweet, entrancing music filled the air. All possible instruments seemed to be combining in harmony. Then I saw a great throng of people in the gardens. Some were walking, some were sitting, all radiantly happy. Some were playing instruments, but it was obvious they all derived equal pleasure hearing the others. Now, you don't get that on Earth. I have one sister practicing on a trumpet. I know. I always thought if you had a trumpet and you blew, something would come out, and it does, but it's not recognizable. She blows hard. And so when I pass that particular room, I go, she'll learn. But see, I don't see this in the horizon yet. Now, they were singing in Latin. I like that. They were singing honor and glory to God, the Almighty Father, creator of the ages, who was, who is, and who will come to judge the living and the dead. Then suddenly, I saw an army of boys. Many of them I knew, many I didn't know. This endless line began moving towards me, and ahead of it was Dominic Savio. Now, Dominic Savio was one of the boys that Don Bosco took care of, and he died a very saintly life. Well, I did not know whether I was awake or dreaming. I clapped my hands together and felt my arms and chest to see if it was real, to see if I was real. Then an intense, brilliant light shone around me. All the boys were radiant with happiness. Wouldn't you like to walk down a sidewalk or drive your car and wait for a red light and have the guy next to you say, "Hi," instead of going, "Why don't you move? The light turned." You wouldn't have any of that. Can you imagine this place where everybody there enjoys one another? Listen. This light shone in all the boys' eyes, and their faces had ineffable peace and contentment. Wow. They smiled at me. And they looked as if they were going to say something, but they didn't. Now Dominic walked forward on his own until he stood close to me. He looks at me. And he had on a white tunic which reached to his feet, interwoven with golden threads and sparkling jewels. Around his waist had a broad red sash that had precious stones of every color. Around his neck, there was a necklace of wildflowers, And they were filled with precious stones. The others were dressed in various degrees of splendor. Splendor. I thought to myself, what does this mean and where am I? Then Dominic spoke. And Dominic said to Bosco, why are you standing there as if you were dumb? I thought that was great. That's the kind of way I would have talked to him. See, that's why I like that. Are you not the one I knew who was always so fearless, able to sustain persecutions, calumnies, and dangers of every kind? Have you lost your courage? He even get it there. I replied, are you really Dominic Savio? Don't you recognize me, Dominic said. Well, how is it you're here? I have come to talk to you, he said. We spoke together when I was alive. You're always so kind and generous to me. Ask me anything you wish. Boy, I'm glad I wasn't there. That would be very dangerous. So Dominic said, where am I? Or Don Bosco. He said, you're in a place of happiness where all that is beautiful can be enjoyed. Is this heaven? He said, no. You know what I thought? There's nothing here that says it. I'm wondering if that was limbo. I just got to wonder, because here's what he says. He says, no, whatever is here is of the earth, although improved beyond conception by the power of God. Doesn't that sound like limbo? Whew. No living person can ever see or imagine the wonders of eternity. They can't even imagine this vision of what this is. And he said, would it be possible to have natural light more brilliant than this? And Dominic Savio said, oh, yes, yes, yes. He said, now look in the distance. Oh, poor Don Bosco's looking. And way in the distance, he sees a most beautiful light, way out. I looked, and a ray of life suddenly appeared, so penetrating and of such brilliance that I had to close my eyes. And I cried out in alarm so loudly, I woke the priest up next door. I opened my eyes after a moment and said, but surely that's divine light. And Dominic said, no. Even that does not give you any idea of divine life. In heaven we enjoy God. And that's everything, he said. I want to impress upon you, because this was so visual, what we could forfeit by living a bad life. And this isn't even heaven. This is, I don't know what it is. It's an antechamber. Maybe it is. Who knows? We never did know where it was. I had by now recovered my amazement, and I said, why are you wearing this dazzling white tunic? And Dominic didn't answer, but the choir answered in Latin. They had their loins girt and have washed their tunics in the blood of the Lamb. Then I realized the red sash was a symbol of their great efforts and sacrifices to be holy and pure. My eyes were drawn to these ranks of boys behind Dominic, And I said, Jim, who are these boys and why are they so radiant? And Dominic said, these are like, they didn't say they were, but like the angels of heaven. And he said, why are you take precedence since you're not the oldest? And Dominic Savio said, I am God's ambassador. Now you get the impression. Reminds me of something that's kind of funny. This old Irish woman didn't want to die. And the priest came over, anointed her, and he said, you got to die now. God wants you, this is your time. No, she said, I can't die. They have no tea up there. I got to have my tea in the morning, in the noon, and at night. She's talking about tea. In case my Irish accent isn't too good. And Father looked at her and he said, oh, but they do have tea up there. She said, are you sure? Oh, yeah. There's Glorificamus tea and Benedicimus tea. Benedicamus tea. Glorificamus tea. Oh, she said, then I'll go. And she died. Anyway, I really don't think it's true, but it sounds good. Now, Don Bosco was a practical man, and he's going to take advantage of the opportunity. And he says, tell me about my work. And Dominic Savio said, in regard to the past, your congregation does much good. Look over there. There is a great gathering of boys. So Don Bosco looks in that direction. Oh, how many there were. Hundreds and thousands. He said, now look what's written on the entrance of the garden. It said, Silesian Garden. Hmm. Now all those who were there are Silesians, and are those who have been educated by you or your sons. And then he said something I never forgot when I read this years and years ago. He said, Dominic Savio said to Don Bosco, count them if you can, but they would be many, many more still if only you had greater faith and confidence in God. That scared me. I don't know about you. But it scared me. And all of my life, my life since I began to know Jesus, you know, I've always feared that. Always feared. If I think God is inspiring me to do something, I'm going to do it right then and there. Why? I'm afraid. I'm afraid to disappoint him. I don't know what's tagged on. In all this that's gone on the last 20 years here, sometimes the greatest miracle was hitched onto the tiniest inspiration or a phone call, which you could just as well never made. Kind of scary to me. I don't want to miss that opportunity. So, Don Bosco he felt very bad. He determined that from then on he was going to have more faith and more trust in God. And you need to do that tonight. We all do. We need to have more trust and faith in God. We need to. You know, we have taken upon ourselves many gods. Many gods. We have the God of computer. Say, well, what's wrong with computers? Nothing. Unless it's become your God. Everything is run by computer. all kinds of, this whole network is run by all kinds of machines. Big machines. If we didn't have them, we couldn't reach you. Couldn't talk to you about Jesus or a place that's not heaven. Pretty close, though. And it's real. And it's there. Well, you see, that's happening, is I think, in the world. We can do anything. We can accomplish almost anything. We put a man on the moon, and then we got tired of that. And we do other things. We clone sheep, and now they're trying to clone a human being. And see, we're both preoccupied with these modern wonders that they've kind of substituted for God. That we don't need anything. We have a lot of gadgets, millions of gadgets. You push a button and this happens, and you push another button and that happens. Some are good, some not so good. See? And we're trained, first grade, second grade, third grade. We're trained to use computers. Well, like I said, there's nothing wrong with it. Unless you're so dependent upon things that God is not necessary in your life. That's the problem, you see. It's true of everything, really. Money, position, greed, ambition, honors. See, it's all become so much a part of our life. If you're filled, you're not hungry. All right? If your tummy's full, you're not hungry. Do you ever get hungry with a full stomach? No, you can't. Even looking at food just can be disgusting. So we're all full today. The whole world is full of things. Yeah? And we don't need God. See, because that's why on elections we're so uptight, because it's the economy. See, you got to worry about the economy. And when you look at the world today, I read a wonderful book. I can't tell you what it is, because then you're all going to ask for it and I don't have it. And you'll be mad and I'll be sad because I can't get it to you. Maybe I'll find out how I can. But it's a rendition of all the chastisements have happened since Abraham. And they all happened for one reason. They didn't need God anymore. They were sufficient unto themselves. And little by little, the Lord took this away, and then he took that away, and then he took that away. Why? Because he loves you. He loves us all. He loves every one of us. He does. He wants you to go to this place, beyond this place, because this wasn't even heaven. Well, let's go on and see what happens. He said, these flowers are virtues and qualities that all of these boys had. See, they're virtues, qualities of soul that all of these, but now that's what it said. The rose is a symbol of their love. The violet, a symbol of their humility. The sunflowers of obedience. Gentium of penance. The ears of corn, frequent communion. See, what happens here? You and I can practice virtue. We can say yes to God when it's hard to say yes to God. We can give him everything we have. We can love our neighbor and do good to our neighbor. We want to imitate Jesus. But when we get there, everybody will know in what you excelled. They'll look at you in all the glory and splendor of your garments, of your face, of your whole being, and they will know This man was so humble. See, the sacrifices we make here turn into awesome jewels there. Now you say, you're pulling my leg. Look, I'm going to pull your leg. It's about time you all catch on to why you're here. It's ridiculous not to know these things. See, we go around suffering and we offer this up and we offer that up. And we say, what's the use? Look at so-and-so. He's a liar, he's a cheater, he's a deceiver, and an adulteress, and he rides around in a Rolls Royce. I can tell you where that Rolls Royce is going to end up. He's not taking it with him. This poor beggar on a street may go up, die, and have the most awesome garments because he was humble and loving. Patient and accepted God's will in his life. That's the way it is. That's the way it is. Now, isn't that good? Isn't that good? And then Don Balto asked Dominic Savio, what was the greatest consolation you had when you died? You know what he said? The greatest consolation with the loving care and help of the Mother of God. Who, all of you that kind of dumped Our Lady, you better get straight. You better shape up. She'll be there. But you got to bring her back in your life. She's our great intercessor. Then Don Bosco asked about the future. And he got it. Dominic Savio said, in these coming year you will have great sorrows to bear. Altogether 8 of your sons will die, but be of good health. They will all go to heaven. God is with you and with your sons. Well, this kind of goes on. Don Bosco asked about Pius IX, and Dominic Savio said he won't be here long. Then the funny part of it is, Dominic Savio was going to start to leave. He said, my time is up. I thought that's kind of cute. God gave him so much time and he's losing it. See, time is up. So what does Don Bosco go? He tries to grab hold of him. That was a mistake. And Dominic Savage said, what are you trying to do? He said, I don't want to let you go. Are you bodily here? Are you really my son, Dominic? Well, Dominic said, this is how things are. In God's providence, someone who is dead has to appear to someone still alive. He is seen as a normal body, but you cannot touch him. You know, Our Lady of Fatima, or La Salette, I forget. Our Lady promised that after the warning, whatever comes, purification, whatever you want to call it, Our Lord and Our Lady will leave a sign that you can televise, we'll be there, that you can see, but you can't touch. And I will make a bet. I'm making all kinds of bets tonight. I'll make a bet that this is what's going to happen. You're going to reach for it and say, well, it's like air. But when you come back, there it is again. Oh, I think wonderful things are going to happen. I'm getting excited. Because I think finally the Lord will deliver us from the power of Satan. He will. Be of good cheer. this that I read you wasn't even heaven. I think it was limbo, but I can't prove it. All you theologians out there, don't jump up and down. You can't prove it either. That's the way it is. Heaven is of such beauty. And it's right and just that you and I work for it. From nothing comes more nothing. It's right that we work for it. It's right. It's right that we're purified. It's right that you and I have to suffer many, many things. Because he did. It's all right and it's just. Because of what you're going to see. Because of what you're going to look at. What you're going to hear. What you're going to know. And the love there is so awesome. You can't even imagine being loved by everybody. Don't you all have somebody don't love you? Thinks you're a pill. Huh? I got a lot of people think I'm a pill. I don't care. It don't bother me any. But see, all of these things... You know, our Lord said, if you suffered persecution for love of him, you'd get brothers, sisters, mothers, fathers, homes, and land, everything. Double, double, double. We don't know what that means. We look at it and say, yeah, yeah, yeah. Give it to me here. Bella, you've had cancer, suffered so much. Well, you can't believe the beauty in heaven. You can't believe the feeling of being totally loved and seeing that you're loved by God and everybody around you. Those of you that are lonely, when you get there, everybody will come running up to you and say, oh, welcome. And one or two may say, I've been waiting for you. And you'll say, really? Who are you? I was praying for poor sinners, and there you were. That's what's going to happen. I'm not making it up. And then, for the first time, you'll see your guardian angel. If we could see our guardian angel, we wouldn't move. We'd just sit there and look at him. That's what we do. Why? Because he's there. That's why. He's there. Oh. Can you imagine the first hour you're dead? Everybody's rummaging through your drawers and your all of your hidden places in your closets and they're going through everything over this trash you left. But up there, you're going to look down and say, ugh. Because you may have a garment on that has the same jewels. See? On earth, you may have sold your body for a diamond. Think about it. But if you lost that soul for that diamond, you'd never see anything beautiful again. But if you were virtuous and pure, your whole garment would be made out of the most precious jewels, and jewels you never saw in your life down here. Heaven, heaven. And I think when the Lord gets done with all of us, the earth will be like heaven. Can you imagine when Our Lady ties up that demon in hell? And you won't have any more temptations. You won't have any more bad thoughts. You won't have any more angry thoughts. You won't have any more jealousy or greed. You won't have any of that. You may not have many things, but who needs them, really? Happiness comes from here. Well, we have some phone calls coming. We have a call. Hello?
1: Hello, Mother?
0: Yeah, where are you from?
1: From Michigan.
0: Wonderful.
1: First, I have to say it is great to talk to you. I think you're wonderful.
0: Thank you.
1: And I would like to know what limbo is and what purpose it serves.
0: Well, I guess it's a place we put everybody that wasn't baptized. And the reason they do that is because the Lord said, unless you are baptized with the Spirit and water, you cannot enter the kingdom. In other words, you cannot get to heaven unless the divine indwelling is within you. That's Father, Son, Holy Spirit. That's baptism. So, in view of what our Lord said, the church never did quite know what to do. Children, I think all aborted children are baptized in their own blood. They're baptized. Of all the people in the world, they're baptized. They die unjustly, but they're baptized. I'd make a bet. But there are the element of people, maybe good people, I'm sure. People who live good lives or died young, died before they even knew the name of God. And so we kind of put them in limbo. But I got, because I never know. I never knew. Nobody ever explained limbo to me. What do you explain? Got to his heaven, you got to be baptized to get to heaven, or have the baptism of desire. See, for example, if a person on his way being baptized is killed in an automobile accident, the church considers that baptism because he was on his way to be baptized. It's called the baptism of desire. Martyrs, a lot of the martyrs, I mean, the first 100, 200, 300 years, perhaps they were on their way to be baptized. See, and they're martyred for Jesus. But limbo, it's always there. And I don't know about you, and, you know, it's not a doctrine of the church, but I found great comfort in reading that because Dominic Savio said to Don Bosco, this is a place of earth. I'd sure like to find that one for a few minutes. Knowing me as I do, I'd probably snitch a few leaves. That's why the Lord don't show it to me. Yeah, we can't trust her in this garden, you know. She'll take all the Jews and put them on the Blessed Sacrament. Anyway, I think, honey, that to me, it gives me a place to look at. It may not be there at all. I don't know. I'm not making a church statement. But that little place that Don Bosco was, it just seemed to me it had a human element to it. There were trees and leaves. Nothing like ours here. Nothing. I don't know what I'd do if I found a solid crystal garden or something. And all the flowers have jewels. Now imagine what heaven must be like. And you know what would make me wonder about heaven, and just, you can't even imagine. St. Paul said, eye has not seen, nor ear heard what it's like up there. Please, don't throw it away. Don't throw it away. There's nothing but misery if you do. Nothing but misery. Forever. Think about it. But that's what limbo, honey, a very beautiful place of total happiness. The difference is they will never see God. They will know God. They will praise God. They will sing songs to Him. And they will enjoy the fruits of where they are. But only in heaven can you see Him face to face. See? Forever. We have another call. Hello?
2: Yes, thank you, Mother, for taking my call. Mm-hmm. I wanted to ask, does God still communicate to people through dreams?
0: Well, he can. I don't know if he does. He appeared to Joseph a couple times in a dream. Who else? Frances Xavier Cabrini. Right? Yeah, she used to dream. But, you know, I think these people are just humble. You know, they saw something, they felt something. I know one of Don Bosco's boys died, and he said to him before he died, show me whether or not, you know, tell me whether you went to heaven. So it was the night of the funeral, and all the men, the boys were in this great big room, and all of a sudden it was like a hurricane, or not a hurricane, a tornado inside the room, and the chandelier was going, shoo. They said he went to heaven. I thought, boy, if you're coming to me, don't show me that way. God can communicate with people in a million ways. He can use his dear angel. I could be Our Lady. Mother Cabrini, Don Bosco took all dreams. But see, I do have a little hard time with the dream part. Because there was a piece of land, and I'm not too sure, somewhere in New York on an island or something, that nobody wanted because there was no water. Well, in one of these dreams, St. Francis Xavier Cabrini saw exactly where the water was. And so she went and bought it. And the Jesuit said to her, don't buy it, it's no good, there's no water. That's all right, I'll use it. Soon as she bought it, she went right to that spot and dug, and the water just went and they were mad. It's not fair, they said. God told you where it was. And he did too. So I would say yes. I would say if you have a dream and our Lord speaks to you, watch the fruit. Be careful. Watch the fruit. If what he says come true, then it was good. Like the man, you know, during the charismatic movement, this man went to this other man who just bought a big boat. He raps on the door. This really happened. He raps on the door and he said, the Lord told me this morning that you're supposed to give me your boat. Oh, yeah? Yeah. Well, when the Lord tells me I should give you your boat... We have another call. Hello?
3: Mother, I've had dreams about Jesus and talking with him, and I've been wondering if he's been giving some kind of signal. All my life I've had trouble finding a way, a different direction of going as far as a career. But I have no idea which direction I'm supposed to go, and I think he's trying to tell me a direction to go. Can you tell me if that's true? Could that be possible?
0: Well, whenever our Lord gives us anything, it's always for our growing in holiness. It doesn't always mean he has a mission. Our mission, we all have a mission. Our mission in life, everyone born, everyone created, their mission in life is to become holy. And sometimes our dear Lord will give people dreams or appear to them, and we call or talk to them. We call that locutions, just to give you courage to go on. See, if he has a special plan for you, he'll let you know. Don't worry about that. But these kind of things. How do you tell you about my mother? One time, my mother was always sick. She's 13 years in a wheelchair. And she was worried and frustrated, and she used to cry a lot, and sometimes from pain. sometimes from what reason, really nobody ever found out. But one night she was in bed and she told me the next morning, she was all excited. She said the entire wall disappeared. And all of a sudden she saw three people standing there. One of them had a green veil over his face. The other one was Jesus. And the third one, she said, looked like Jesus. Exactly. But he didn't have a beard. Well, I thought it was the Trinity, the Father, because no one could look at the Father and live. In a human life, you have to be in heaven to see God face to face. She recognized Jesus. And you say, well, the spirit doesn't have a beard because he's a spirit. Oh, I know that, for goodness sakes. We're not stupid. Everybody knows that. But we have eyes and ears, and we have to use these eyes and ears. We're human. God treats us like human beings. He respects the dignity he gave us. And so, I knew who she saw. Well, what was that all about? Did she have a mission? I think she did. Her mission was suffering. Her mission was to suffer. We can't say why. Maybe just to be like Jesus. But we all have a mission. All of us. So I don't know any mission. Well, the fact you're alive, that's a mission. The fact that you can pray for people. I just wish I could share some things with you, but I can't. Or I won't. But please pray. Pray for priests. Pray for religious. Pray for poor sinners. Poor sinners. That they get their wits together. I think we have time for another call. Hello? We don't? Just call her ready? No. Oh, well. Whatever. I love you, all of you. And I want you all to go to heaven. I want us all of us in the whole wide world, to enjoy that awesomeness of heaven and the Father and Jesus. Can you imagine yourself when you're there looking at Our Lady face to face and talking to her as much as you want to for the first time? There's so much up there, so much, that God wants to give us generously, generously, so much. And since we don't want it, so many don't want it, he's got to purify it. I think he is. It may not be a big star fall in your backyard. Why would California is a good example? It must be hard not to have electricity. We can't get out of bed without putting a light on. You can't do a thing without electricity. Oh, is that a God? We don't know. It certainly is a dependence. We do it automatic. You go in a room. You go in a room where there's daylight. You can't iron, you can't wash, you can't make toast, you can't get out of bed, you got in bed, let you turn the light off. I use oxygen all night, and I had the machine running. I got in bed, and I thought, gee, it's comfortable. And I thought, yeah, you don't have your oxygen on. Well, before I could get out of bed, I had to put the light on. So I put the light on. I put the oxygen on my side. I went to bed. The light was on. I had to get up and turn the light off. That's how dependent we are. You know? We can't even make a fire. We don't know how to make a fire. You know how to make a fire? Well, you get a match. But then you only have a fire. You don't have much light. See how dependent we are? Well, maybe. I don't know. I only know one thing. God loves us. He's going to do everything in His power to see that you and I get to heaven. Ah, that's what you want, huh? You want to know the book. Boy, am I going to get in trouble tomorrow with the catalog department. It's called 40 Dreams of St. Don Bosco. 40 Dreams. They're all dreams. Well, I think they're visions, but nobody asked my opinion. Oh, they're wonderful. How two boys were attacked by a monster and a partridge and a quail. I don't know what that, the precious handkerchief of purity. There's just all kinds. There's 40 of them here. And you know what? The Lord sent an angel who was in the form of a dog, a big dog. And one night, Don Bosco wanted to leave and go somewhere, and that dog stood in front of the door. He wouldn't let him go. He would appear every time his life was in danger. Go and buy some books on the saints. Read about heaven. Read about these holy men and women. I can tell you, the news is, I guess it's okay, but that won't get you to heaven. I would look and see where you're going. That's what I do. You can't get in the car and start to move. You got to say, where are you going? I don't know. Well, you're going to go around in a circle. Okay? Try that. We are all destined to go to heaven. If you don't keep the commandments, you're doing everything that's terrible, impure, lying, cheating, deceiving. You live your whole life that way. You got a chance, but for goodness sake, go to confession. Because when He comes, it may be very sudden. And then what? Well, time is really short, isn't it? We're about finished. We got about 10 seconds, 5 seconds. Those fingers are going to start going up. 1, 2, 3. I love you. And God loves you infinitely. Do all you can to live with Him eternally. Bye now.

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8: St. Michael the Archangel, defend us in battle. Be our protection against the wickedness and snares of the devil. May God rebuke him, we humbly pray. And do thou, O Prince of the heavenly host, by the power of God, cast into hell Satan and all the evil spirits who wander through the world seeking the ruin of souls. Amen. In the name of the Father, and the Son, and the Holy Spirit. Amen.
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10: The founder of a country got a ship ready to go across the ocean of time to the celestial city where the streets are lined with gold. In about 1500, some people get disgruntled and say, who's that captain to tell me what to do in my own cabin? And who that these people aren't so good anymore and they're not holy. And even the crew aren't always right in teaching what they're supposed to teach. And I'm getting off the ship. Martin Luther and a bunch of guys went in the belly of that ship and they found wood and they found ropes and they made rafts and they threw them off the ship. And now there's about 40,000 rafts all around the ship. And I was not one who jumped off the ship. I was one who was born on a raft. I didn't even know there was a ship. And everything good we had on our raft came from the ship. And the closer the raft stay to the ship, the better chance they have to get to the other side. The farther they get away, the less chance they have to get to the other side. I just all of a sudden one day, and I said to all the other rafts, what's that thing on the right? They said, we don't want to talk about it. That's the ship. I said, what are you talking about, ship? I want to get on. I went in and I spent a year of my life with my family paddling around that ship. Finally, I found a rope and I pulled my family up on the deck of that ship. And now I found the fullness of the faith.
9: 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Let us know the date, time, and specific show you were listening to so we can share it once more on the air in a spot just like this one. 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
13: This is Women of Grace Live, discussing issues important to your life and faith. 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Join us as we transform the world one woman at a time. Women of Grace, for such a time as this. Now, here's your host, Johnette Williams.
14: Well, good morning, everyone, and welcome to Women of Grace Live. I am Johnette Williams, very happy to be with you today. I certainly am. It is the day the Lord

America. I mean, here we are. We're going to be celebrating our 250th anniversary. Isn't that wonderful? I had somebody that said it was the 225th this week, and I said, no, it's the 250th. If you want to take 25 years off of my life, however, I wouldn't mind. But all of that being said, we are excited about this upcoming beautiful opportunity to thank God for the gifts that we have here. You know, we don't live in a perfect system. There's no question about that. But, you know, through all of the various times in the history of man, this particular way in which this country was organized, developed, the beautiful, you know, Declaration of Independence and all that's come forth from that over these many, many years continues to show that this American experiment is working. Is it perfect? No. Is anything in this world perfect? No. We live in a broken and fallen world filled with broken and fallen people, and as I always say, of which each one of us is one, right? So it's not perfect, but it is as good as it's ever been, and I think that we can all together make it better still. All of that being said, God has certainly blessed our nation in abundant ways, and so many of our national songs sing and herald that reality. And so today, I thought, wouldn't it be lovely just to spend this day using it as an advanced glory to God day, to give glory and praise to God for all that he has entrusted to us by way of this country, but, you know, for the entrustment of each one of us to this country as well. We're all called to be citizens that help to protect and to preserve that which we hold sacred in this land of ours. And, you know, we can use that word to obviously refer to all that is holy, true, good, and beautiful. That's God himself. But we can also use it to those things that reflect him, for those sacred trusts that are ours by way of what has been codified for us here in this nation. So I'd love to just see these phone lines lighting up. 833-288-EWTN, that's 833-288-3986 is the way that you can join us right here on Women of Grace Live. Do want to encourage you also to text your response to me. I love to get those text messages. It's the very same number, so it's easy breezy for you. 833-288-EWTN. If you're out there on YouTube, giving you a little wave today, very, very happy to have that opportunity to wave to you out there on YouTube. So the phone lines are open for you. I'm looking forward to having a chit-chat with you about all of these things. In the meantime, giving you a minute or two to get those calls coming in, let me tell you about some of the things that are up and coming at Women of Grace. We have a book study coming up. I guess that's the first on the agenda for the month of July, which is going to be a very busy month. But it is the very first thing that we're offering here. A beautiful book study that is going to be, what is the word that I'm facilitated by? I like that word. Going to be facilitated by our own Sue Brinkman, Piety and Personality, the Temperaments of the Saints. You know, I don't know how it is that you look at this beautiful, beautiful cloud of witnesses, right, as they're referred to in sacred scripture, who we call the saints. I don't know how you look at them, but I love them. And I have grown so much by their witness and example. I've grown so much by the good words that they share with us in their writings and all of the words that are captured through biographies of them as well. And, you know, this book is going to approach them in a very unique way. We're going to be talking about their temperaments. Now, you know, what is a temperament? Well, you know, there's we know that there's four temperaments. We know that St. Thomas Aquinas talked about these temperaments. I think I can name most of them, but I'm not going to try because I might get them wrong, but maybe you know them off by heart and you can call in. One of them is sanguine. One of them is melancholy. One of them is choleric. And I don't remember what the fourth one is, but we'll get that figured out. Maybe you'll help me. So at any rate, you know, we can look at their personalities. Their personalities come through their writings very clearly. Like you read Teresa of Avila and you see her personality. You read Thérèse of Lisieux's autobiography, you see her personality. And that's the way it is with many of them. You read the confessions of St. Augustine and you really get a sense of St. Augustine. But even their biographers have been able to capture, you know, a lot of the essence of these individuals and the way in which they interacted with others. You know, St. Thomas More, he's one that's in this book. He's amazing. You know, you wouldn't think of him. And here he is. You know, he stood for the faith in the face of Henry VIII, and he paid the ultimate price. He was executed for it, right? But in the midst of that determination of spirit, he had a very sanguine personality. I mean, he was a hoot, even in his cell. I mean, he's quipping jokes here and there and everywhere. That takes a really unique personality and a really unique perspective
of our relationship with God.

God and a beautiful, beautiful, deep union with him that gives us the capacity to say such things. And you see that in many of the other saints. So looking at them through that lens helps us to know them even better. And in the process of that, we'll get to know ourselves a little bit better. Now, when we talk about these temperaments, we're not categorizing people like you would with an Enneagram or like you would with, an astrology chart, or horoscope kind of a thing. It's none of those kinds of things. This is really based just on the way in which individuals approach the world, the way in which their own intrinsic personality kind of has molded them and shaped them, and the way in which they respond to the ups and the downs, the vicissitudes of life. That's really what gives it all away. I want to encourage you, if any of this is intriguing you, then I really want to encourage you to join us for this book study. I think that you're going to honestly grow by way of it. I really do. And it's beginning July the 13th. The information is out there at our website for you. You can sign up and register right there. It's going to be held on Monday evenings from 7:30 to 8:30 p.m. You will get some questions to consider as you're, coming together. There's kind of like discussion questions that Sue gets out ahead of time. Not that you have to complete them at all, but they're there for you. And also, too, the recordings that will come by way of these discussions on these Monday evenings will also be archived for you at our website. So if you miss a night or whatever, you can go out there and you can retrieve it and you'll be able to watch it. Actually, I think you get a playback link. We actually take that work off of you. We send it to you after the fact if you've signed up. So we try to make this as personal as we possibly can. There's a lot of discussion that goes on. So take a look at that at our website, womenofgrace.com. We've got other things coming up. I'll talk about them throughout the course of the show, but really I want to talk with you. I want to talk with you personally. I'm talking to you right now, but I want to talk with you kind of like sort of one-on-one with, thousands of our best friends. 833-288-EWTN. That's 833-288-3986 is the way that you can join us live here on Women of Grace Live on this, 2 days before the 4th of July. So do give us a call. 833-288-3986. What are you happy for, grateful to God for about our nation? And tell me, too, how are you going to spend this 4th of July? Maybe you've got really, really super terrific plans. I want to know. We're going to be right back. Stay tuned.

0: us are called to serve God in different ways. Whether our mission seems large or small, we know that it will require us to take up our own cross, and that will ultimately lead us to glory. Find out more next on Breaking the Bread. The liturgy this week continues to instruct us in the elements of discipleship. We're told that even the most humble among us have a share in the mission Christ gives to his church. We're not all called to the ministry of the apostles or to be prophets like Elisha in today's first reading. But each of us is called to a holy life. At baptism, our lives were joined forever to the cross of Jesus Christ, as Paul tells us in Sunday's epistle. Baptized into his death, we're to renounce sin and live for God in Christ. We are to follow him, each of us taking up our personal cross, as Jesus says in Sunday's gospel. That doesn't mean we will all be asked to suffer a martyr's death, but each of us is called to self-denial, to the offering of our lives in service of God's plan. Jesus must be elevated to first place in our lives, above even our closest bonds of kinship and love. By baptism, we've been made part of a new family, the kingdom of God, the church. We are to proclaim that kingdom with our lives, bringing our fathers and mothers and all men and women to live as little ones under God's fatherhood and the kingship of the Holy One. We do this by opening our hearts and homes to the service of the Lord, following the Shunammite woman's example in Sunday's first reading. As Jesus tells us, we're to receive others, not only prophets, but also little children, the poor and the imprisoned, as we receive Christ himself. As we sing in Sunday's psalm, we are to testify to his favors and kindness in our lives. We're to hold fast to the promise that if we have died with Christ, we shall also live. That if we lose our lives for his sake, we shall certainly find our reward and walk forever before his face. This is Scott Hahn for Breaking the Bread.
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3: 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You're listening to Women of Grace Live. I'm Johnette Williams. So happy to be with you. The phone lines are lighting up. I'm so happy. Yes, I am. I hope you can see that and hear that. We love talking with you Monday through Friday right here on Women of Grace Live. We're on every weekday at the same time. Always inviting you to join us here live. And we're talking about the 4th of July. I'm asking you, you know, what are you most grateful for with regard to this nation? How is it that you want to give glory and praise to God for it? And also, too, you know, like, what are you doing? What are you doing? What are your big plans? I was telling you about the book study that's coming up and had a little discussion with Vanessa. She identified herself. And then Jack chimed in and identified himself. And the temperament that I didn't remember Jack told me about is phlegmatic. Usually we're a combination. So, you know, there's all that. But we're not going to get into that right now because I want to talk with you. 833-288-EWTN. That's 833-288-3986. It's the way that you can join us live here. Use that same number to text your message to us. We'll take that as well. All righty. Olga, Raleigh, North Carolina, listening via the EWTN app, has taken up my request, my invitation, and she's called us today. Good morning, Olga. How are you?
4: I'm well, Johnette. Happy 250th anniversary of the greatest country there's ever been.
3: Thank you, Olga. I agree with you.
4: And I know why your phone is lighting up, because there is so much abundance to be thankful for in this country that you could spend days doing this.
3: Well, you know, I'm reading what you wrote here. And so you came into this country in 1959, and you say that you've been filled with gratitude ever since. So tell us, Olga, where did you originate? You know, where were you born? And, you know, what is it about this country that's made you so happy? Name us one thing.
4: Well, I originated in Havana, Cuba.
3: Ah, okay.
4: Communism pushing against the United States, as Our Lady of Fatima told us, forever, because that's their mission, is to take over the world. These socialist ideals have been tried, and they have failed. And what I'm most grateful for, truly, people don't realize, just the ability to be able to wake up in the morning and choose what you are going to do, the breath that you breathe, obviously the faith that you practice, but even if you're not practicing a faith, just the ability not to practice a faith and not to have to be told what you have to do, what you have to think, I could go on and on and on, but I think you get the idea.
3: I do, Olga. And, you know, I'll tell you, I was in Miami and spoke at an event there, and I had the opportunity the next day to meet with some of the women. They had a little luncheon, and they invited me to the luncheon. And many of these women, as a matter of fact, the greater percentage of these women came to this country from Cuba, and their stories were horrific. Their stories were frightening. And I'll never forget the story that the one woman shared, and she said that she was in Catholic school, and and Castro's people came into the classroom, and she says, and everything changed from that day forward. The fear of God was placed in these little girls' hearts. All of their freedoms were taken away. And what we don't understand is that, you know, socialism, you know, and if we study it, you've rightly told us, if we study it, we see how it always goes. That experiment has never worked, not from the time of the Bolshevik Revolution to the present day. But the hoof marks are always the same. The very first thing that happens in any kind of a regime like that is there's an attack against the church. There's an attack against Christianity. There's an attack against all that is true, all that is good, all that is beautiful. There is an attempt to take children away from the parents at the youngest of ages. And when the Bolshevik Revolution came in, they took children away from the mothers and put them in daycare centers. And the whole purpose of that was to be able to indoctrinate those children according to their vision of the world and what they wanted done and accomplished. All of this was being promised to them, though, under this big banner of better things. And the women were forced out of the home into the job market. And of course, that's really what took the children, was that pressure on the women to do such a thing. And then, of course, there was a lack of freedom of religion. There was an economic deprivation. And the entirety of it all, we saw collapse, through the efforts of two great men, Ronald Reagan and Pope John Paul II. We saw the end. Shift that began to take place. So when you hear the stories of individuals who have lived through these kinds of regimes, they all say exactly the same thing. And there is no way really to redeem that ideology, because that ideology is really not oriented to the human person. It's oriented to the state. And so I couldn't agree with you more. And we see what's happening in our culture today. And if you just follow that trajectory that I outlined here, we see all of that. We see all of that taking place within the context of the way in which our culture has gone. So it's not surprising that we're seeing an attack against the democracy, against the democratic experiment, the American experiment. It's not surprising that we see that, because all of those, stepping stones have been already laid in place. And so we as a nation have got to do, you mentioned Our Lady of Fatima, we as a nation have got to do what our Lady asked, and we as Catholics understand it. And she said to pray the rosary, pray the rosary, pray the rosary. She said an even worse war would come. And the interesting thing is that she's predicting all of this when this is at that very point of what was taking place historically. And so we didn't pray the rosary. We didn't heed her words, and the Second World War came. So there you have it. You know, it's just a very frightening thing, when we look at history and we see. So I just want to encourage all of you to pick up your rosary beads and to pray for this nation, to pray for a collapse of all of these various political systems that have no regard for the human person, but only see the human person in a very utilitarian way. And that is, what can the human person do for the state? That is not the way God created us, and it's not the way that he intended for us to be treated. So Olga, thank you so very much for your beautiful words and for encouraging us in this way. Is there anything else you want to say before I go to the next caller?
4: Thank you for you, because your ministry, because it has helped me in my faith for many years, and prayers that we have prayed together have been answered. I'm on my way to pick up my daughter and granddaughter, and I thank you for everything that you do for our Lord, our Lady, and the Holy Family to pray for.
3: Oh. Well, Olga, I'll tell you what, honey. We are all in this together, and each one of us plays our part, and not one person is more important than the other. And God only asks that we do what he's asking us to do. And when we do that, as you well know, we find that peace, we find that joy, we find that fulfillment, because we are in the center of his will. So it's all of us together, and he's chosen us for this moment in time, and as we come together as the people of God, great things can happen. So enjoy your family. Enjoy your family, Olga, and God bless you. I hope to see you soon. Take care.
4: God bless you, too. Thank you. Bye-bye.
3: You too. Bye-bye now. That was a beautiful call. And I'm looking forward to hearing from you too. 833-288-EWTN. That's 833-288-3986. Bill in Buffalo, New York is with us, listening via Station of the Cross. How are you doing, Bill?
5: Hey, Janet, I'm great, and I'm thankful for you and for all the women of grace and for the men listening out there and for the EWTN network and for all of that. And I have three quick things. I'll just mention them to you, and so I don't take too long. So the first one is an answer to your question, what am I grateful for with the country? And the thing that I want to emphasize here is I'm grateful that we have the ability to repent, to self-correct if we're going down the wrong track. That's the main thing. The other two quick things are just a quick update. I talked to you before when I had lost my rosary. Unfortunately, I have not found that First Communion rosary, but I did get another one, and I got it blessed by Bishop Burgey from the St. Catherine's Diocese in Canada. Very holy bishop, so I'm very grateful to have that blessing. And the third thing, which is nice because in case any of the women of grace out there want to take me up as a little quick prayer partner here, maybe for like a novena of rosaries or something, but on the 13th, of this month, July, I'm scheduled for cataract lens replacement surgery on my left eye, and then a week later on the 20th on the right eye. So I asked someone in church today, his name was John, I asked for prayers for him too. He said I should pray to, like, obviously to Jesus and to the Blessed Mother, but also to St. Lucy, St. Philomena, and St. Charbel. And there's also another man that was behind me that just had his first surgery for his cataract. He's getting his second one the day that I'm getting my first on the 13th of July. So just for all that, even if you want to say a little prayer now, I'm very grateful for all the times you prayed with me in the past, and that's what I have for you.
3: Oh, well, thank you so much, Bill. Just a couple of comments, and then, of course, we'll pray. St. Lucy is a great one, and I've had that surgery myself, and I'm praying to her right now for just a little minor issue that's going on with one of my eyes, asking for her intercession, and God's been so good. So I'll tell you what, I think that he's answering a prayer for me, too, because I think maybe your phone call is just saying that St. Lucy's saying, hey, listen, I've got some buddies up here. Incorporate them into this prayer, too. So I'm going to do that. So it was St. Lucy, St. Charbel, and who was the other one?
5: St. Philomena.
3: Philomena, of course. How could I forget Philomena? So I'm going to do that too. So I'll be praying for you, and I'll take those intentions to me, with me, rather, to Mass, and I will lift you up, Bill. The second thing I wanted to talk with you about was your rosary. You're not going to believe this. I have had a rosary for a very long time. It's my favorite rosary in the sense that it's always in my purse, and it was always my go-to rosary when I was out traveling or I'm praying a rosary on the plane. And not too long ago, about a month and a half ago, I guess maybe, Jack and I were driving to Florida, and we prayed the rosary, and I used that rosary, and only to discover that when I went for it again, it was gone. And I don't know what happened. We searched all over the vehicle, and no, it wasn't there. And I'm afraid that I threw it away when I threw some snacks away that we had been eating on the way down. So I went back to the location where I did that throwing away. It was in front of a store, and I went in and asked them if they had the rosary, and they did not have the rosary. So obviously it ended up in the trash can and not just on the side of the road or in the gutter or something like that. And I lamented about that, you know, and I thought of you at that time because you had lost your rosary. To date, I don't have a rosary. I didn't find that rosary. I have plenty of rosaries. I have not found that rosary. And I've substituted a rosary for it. So I said to the Lord, well, the only thing I can say is that I hope that somebody found it and they're putting it to good use. Even if it ended up in the trash, you know, I'm hoping that somebody found it there at the dump or something, you know. So I share the little interior suffering that you experienced with that in a very personal way here. But let's just say that prayer for you and for a very successful surgery for you and a successful surgery for the gentleman that you met at Mass. And so we'll just come together now in the name of the Father and of the Son and of the Holy Spirit. Amen. Well, Father God, you know, here we are on this day and we're giving glory to you for this nation in which we live. And I want to give glory to you for one of the citizens in this nation. I want to give glory to you for Bill, who loves you so much, Lord. I want to thank you, Lord, that he has the desire to always be in the center of your will. And I thank you, Lord God, that he is a fervent rosary prayer. Now, you know that he's going into surgery for cataracts, and he's going to have a lens replacement done in the one eye and then the other eye, Lord. And I just know, Father God, that you desire that with the better sight that he has physically, that this is going to in some way indicate that he's also going to have more interior spiritual insight as well. I ask that your Holy Spirit would guide the hands of the ophthalmologist who's going to be performing the surgery. I ask, Lord, that it would go well. I ask, Lord, that it would go without incident. I pray, Lord God, that he mends well, and that on the other side of this, the exact outcome that is hoped for would be realized. I ask, Lord, that if he has any qualms, that you would take these qualms away from Bill. And Mother, I'm just asking you that you would wrap your son in your mantle of protection, that he would fill your holy presence with him. I know it's always a little, scary when we're going in for something and we really don't know what to expect. But I am praying, Mother, that just as you didn't know what would always follow in your life when you gave your fiat, that as Bill gives this fiat to this surgery, he will have that same strength, that same confidence, that same perseverance, that same trust in the Lord that you exhibited at every moment of your life here on earth. I also ask you, St. Lucy, St. Philomena, and St. Charbel, to pray for Bill. I ask that your intercession would be efficacious for him, and that the results would be just as he hopes they will be. And so it is, Father, that we offer this prayer. Oh, and I'm tucking in his buddy that he met at Mass today, too. So all of that attending to him as well. And so it is, Lord, that we offer this prayer to you in the name of your Son, our Lord Jesus Christ, by the merits of his cross, through the power of the Holy Spirit, and with the maternal beatitude and intercession of our Blessed Lady. Amen. Oh, Bill, that's great. I'll be praying for you. I'm sure everybody out there will be too.
5: I appreciate that. And when I pray my rosary, in addition to praying for my friend Mary, who got it for me, and for Bishop Burgee, who blessed it, I will now also pray for you, Johnette, as a special time, every time I pray.
3: Ah, Bill, thank you so much. I am so grateful. Boy, I'll tell you. You know, one of the beautiful things that Catholic Radio provides us with is a lot of friends, a lot of people who care about each one of us. And I certainly care about all of my listeners, and brings tears to my eyes that you would consider to do such a great return favor for me. I offer my prayers for all of you all the time. So thanks, Bill.
5: Have a good day.
3: You too. I'm humbled by that. That's really, really a beautiful, beautiful thing. We're so blessed, aren't we? Truly, indeed. We are so blessed. And just think about this. You know, glory to God for the gift of freedom that allows us to have Catholic Radio, right? Glory to God for the fact that we can proclaim the good news of our Lord Jesus Christ through the airwaves. Glory to God that we don't have a political regime that shuts us down and says you cannot do this. Glory to you, God. I thank you. And I thank you, Lord God, for every one of our listeners who join us right here on Women of Grace Live, who comes together as an electronic family. Just, Lord, bless them all in every way. Well, we're going to come right back, and we've got lots of text messages, or a couple of them anyway, that we want to get to here. I want to hear from you, 833-288-EWTN. That's 833-288-3986. We're giving glory and praise to God today for the gift of our nation. What are you most grateful for, and how are you going to spend this Fourth? We're going to be right back. Stay with us.
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3: Well, welcome back, everybody. You are listening to Women of Grace Live. I am Johnette Williams. Happy to be with you today. I am encouraging you to give us a call to tell us, what are you most grateful to God for regarding these United States of America? We are exploring all kinds of beautiful ways in which God has blessed this nation, blessed us in this nation. And we should give him glory and praise. This is in advance of tomorrow. We're not going to be live tomorrow, and we always use Fridays as our glory to God day. So I just pushed it back a day to use it today so that we could anticipate and, you know, really celebrate the 4th of July together in this lovely, lovely way. I also would like to know what your plans are for the 4th. We'll hear about it. Phone lines are lighting up. I'm going to come to you in just a second, Scott, but want to get to Joe out there who is listening on YouTube. YouTube. He says, hope all is well with you. Thank God for letting me be in America, in speaking with people who have lived in other countries and hearing the difference between their country and ours. I can only say we are blessed. And if we have never been outside of the U.S., we take what we have here for granted. God bless America now and forever. And I think that you're absolutely right, Joe. You know, and when you think about it, you know, the fact of the matter is, so many adults who have lived longer lives than we have lived shared with us their experiences prior to coming to this country. And we know that so many of them suffered in such severe ways. I will never forget that years ago, when I was an insurance agent, I had a client and his wife, and I was at their home one morning on an appointment speaking with them, and I noticed on his arm, I knew that they were Jewish, I noticed on his arm the numbers that had been tattooed when he was taken into a concentration camp. And I queried him about them. And I said, oh, I said, I had no idea that that was part of your own personal history. And he said, yes. He said, I just don't talk about it. And it was evident he didn't want to talk about it. We have absolutely no idea what it's like. And even by way of the experience of hearing stories like that, we are changed. Olga shared her story with us. I shared some stories that I had heard from other Cuban-born women who talked with us about that. So I just want to, you know, just applaud you and agree with you that we are and truly, truly blessed, and we ought not to take it for granted, and we ought not to allow ourselves to fall victim to the notions that any kind of a repressive government will be different in the future. No, it never can be. Let's go to Scott. Scott is out there in Portsmouth, Virginia today, listening to us via the EWTN app. Good morning to you, Scott. How are you?
8: Oh, I'm fine.
3: Good, good, good. What do you want to share with us today?
8: I just wanted to share the thankfulness of the rich Catholic heritage and spiritual reading, and the amount of insight and application you can gain through that to what's actually going on in life. And I find that really rich and refreshing. And the one prayer request I had was just for a family issue. I sure would appreciate that prayer.
3: Sure, sure. Do you want me to pray with you on the air, Scott? I'd be happy to do that.
8: Sure, that would be wonderful.
3: All right. And let me just comment prior to going to that prayer that I'm so happy you love the saints so much. And you're absolutely right. When we read, you know, the biographies of the saints, when we read their autobiographies, we grow by way of it. And I have to agree with you on something else. I mean, of course, that forms, I think, the backbone of good spiritual reading. But in addition to that, the writings of some of the great men and women who are giving us great insight now, contemporarily, that are still living, but also so many from the past who are no longer with us, whose works, though they're not named saints, their works continue to inspire and to lead us and to guide us. And I can name just a few of them. Father Emil Neubert, one of my favorites. Frank Sheed, another excellent, excellent one. We know G.K. Chesterton, of course. You know, Hilaire Belloc, another. These are great, great names of individuals whose writings have withstood the test of time because they speak eternal truths. Another one that I like is Edward Lean, L-E-E-N. These are some people whose books you can get that are, you know, available mostly, primarily through, you know, used bookstores now. But still, they're very, very wonderful. Carol Hauslander, another one. Many of her books have been reprinted. I'm thinking also of Gertrude von Lefort, you know, just wonderful, wonderful literature for us to read and to grow by. So with that in mind, let's just go ahead and lift up that special family intention that you have right now. In the name of the Father, and of the Son, and of the Holy Spirit, amen. Father God, we do come before you, and I lift up your son Scott, and I lift up what his intention is. You know exactly and precisely what is going on in his family. You know the personalities involved. You know where the differences of opinion lie. You know, Father God, what is causing such great angst to each individual. And Father, I know that it is your desire that families live as this holy unit, this holy bond, that they live in imitation of the Holy Family. I know, Father God, that it is your desire that families be a reflection of your divine light and your divine love in the world. And so when there is contention within a family, where there is disagreement, where there are troubles that come by, the imperfections of each other. And isn't it the truth, Lord, that we're all imperfect and those imperfections rub against each other? And sometimes we choose wrong paths to go down. And sometimes that causes dissension within families, or sometimes a path that is determined to be the path to follow, others are not pleased with. Father God, I have no idea what's going on in Scott's family, but you know it all, and you know how to resolve it. And so I want to ask you, Father, to give the light of the Holy Spirit to each member in this family to find their way out of this morass that they might find themselves in right now. And immediately who comes into my mind, Father, is Our Blessed Lady under her title of Our Lady Undoer of Knots. And so I turn to you now, Mother, and there's knots in Scott's family. You see what those knots are. Your spouse, the Holy Spirit, makes it clear to you. You see what those knots are. And I know, Mother, that you want to untie those knots. And so I'm asking you, please, through your maternal beatitude, to be about that business, to be about taking these knots apart one at a time. And the thing that I do know about you, Mother, is that there is no knot that is so gnarled, there is no knot that is so tight that your nimble fingers cannot untwine it. And I know this too. I know that you like those challenges. I know that those knots that seem impossible to untwine are the very knots that you like. And why is that? Because you're always pointing to your Son. And when those big old knots that are entrusted to you are untied by your nimble fingers, you smile broadly and you say, "Hey, my Son, my Son shows you that everything can be done in Him and through Him." And so I do ask, Mother, for your intercession for this through your title, Our Lady Undoer of Knots. And Father, I lift this prayer to you in the name of your Son, our Lord Jesus Christ, by the merits of His cross, through the power of the Holy Spirit, and yes, indeed, with the maternal beatitude and intercession of Our Blessed Lady, under that title, Our Lady Undoer of Knots. And I would just encourage you, Scott, if you've never prayed that novena, to please pray it, and to pray it for this intention. I love the one that incorporates the rosary into it, and I would really encourage you to look it up online if you are not familiar with it. You'll be able to see the prayers there. It's an easy novena to pray. It's not a complicated process, and I think that you'll see just a great turnaround, or at least the beginnings of the knot being untied that's going on in your family situation, okay?
8: Okay, thank you very much.
3: You're welcome very much, and God bless you. Thank you. Bye-bye now. All right, we're going to come to Mary next, but first I'm going to go out to Maria Losa, I believe we would pronounce her name. Let me take a look at that a little bit better. Yep, I think that's how it's pronounced. She says, "My name is Maria Losa. I'm listening from Texas. I'm thankful and grateful for God and our Savior Jesus Christ, because without Him, none of this would be possible. Trust Him with everything. Thank you. I love you all." Well, I think that that is a great message for all of us, Maria Losa, to trust God in all things. Yes, indeed. We are absolutely, absolutely thrilled to give glory and praise to God for the way in which He shows up in our life. And I would just ask Him now to increase our trust in Him, that we might have greater confidence in Him. And I entrust that prayer to the intercession of St. Thérèse of Lisieux, who certainly knows what confidence in God is all about. Let's get to Mary out there in Lancaster, Ohio this morning, listening to us via St. Gabriel Radio. Good to hear from you, Mary. How are you?
13: Good. I wanted to tell you, I'm also the same Mary that had prayers for my friend Shelley. You know, I told you about Shelley's son Shane.
3: Oh yes, I remember those prayers. Yes, I remember those prayers.
13: He actually is still hanging in there.
3: Wonderful.
13: You know, he's got a brain tumor on both temples and one in the back, and they can't do nothing for him.
3: Oh my goodness sakes! But he's doing okay. I mean, he's still with us.
13: He's only he'll be 38 this year.
3: such a sad, sad story, Mary. And yet, you know, we know that nothing is impossible with God. And if he wants to heal those tumors, he can heal those tumors. I heard about a miraculous healing that took place right here at EWTN with one of the individuals who works here who had a miraculous healing from a tumor. So nothing is impossible with God. And I would really, really encourage you to continue to pray for him and to lift him up. And apparently God is not finished with him yet, or he would have taken him home already. But you have some other prayers that you're looking for today.
13: She went into the hospital. She thought she was having a heart attack or stroke, and she has that palsy.
3: Okay. All right. And her name is Ruth, or this is the friend's mom?
13: Her name's Ruth.
3: Okay, all right. So we're going to lift her up right now. And so, Father God, we do come before you. And you know what I'm grateful for as well, Lord? That we can use these airwaves for prayer. That we have that freedom to be able to pray on the air with individuals and for individuals. And here is your daughter, Mary. And you love her so much, Lord. And isn't she a prayer warrior? I'll tell you what, Lord. I am inspired by Mary. She never flags on praying for those who come into her circle that need serious prayer. And now she lives up to you, her friend's mother, Ruth, and she's asking that her situation would be resolved, Lord. And again, you know, we know that nothing is impossible with you, Lord, and I just feel as though there's a very special blessing on this day. I just feel a real movement of grace within my heart right now that in a very special way you are hearing our prayers and you are attending to them. And so I'm just going to ask that you would just take Ruth now and you would put her into that flow of grace that is coming in our direction right now. And I just see you bathing her in that, Lord. And, you know, why not bring Mary's other friend into this, the young man who has the brain tumors? We're going to bring him in, and we're going to just put him into that flow of grace, that river of grace, Lord God, this soaking grace that inebriates and heals every part of our body. And so I'm asking that in the midst of this, Lord God, there would be healing. I thank you for the gift of Mary, who is so attentive to the needs of others. I ask you to bless Ruth's child. I don't know if it's a daughter or a son, but to bless
13: she's
3: that.
13: She's a friend, and she's
3: a woman. Okay, so I ask you, Father God, to bless Ruth's daughter too, and I ask you to give her faith, to give her hope, to give her confidence, and I pray that for all of those that Mary has brought to us today, including our friend Mary. And so it is, Father, that we offer this prayer to you in the name of your Son, our Lord Jesus Christ, by the merits of his cross, through the power of the Holy Spirit, and with the maternal beatitude and intercession of our Blessed Lady. Amen. I just want to say one thing here, and thank you, Mary, so much for being such a good friend, and it's always a pleasure to pray for those that you bring to us. I just want to say something. You know, God uses the gift of our imagination. He uses the gift of our imagination to help us to understand. To help us to understand some of the great mysteries. And so when we get these little, images into our mind that come as we're praying, we ought not to ignore those. We ought to pay attention to those. It's God. He's using the gift of our imagination. And he's using our imagination for the very purpose that he gave it to us, that we might draw closer to him, that we might know him more intimately, that we might use the gift of our imagination to help others to know him more intimately. Oftentimes, he'll use that gift and express it. We'll be able to express what we see in our imagination in paint. We'll be able to express it in writing. That's all gift. That's all gift. To use the gift of our imagination for the glory and honor of God is a great thing, and we want to do that. And we take him up. We take him up on what it is that he's showing us. So at that moment, when I was praying with Mary, that's what I saw. I just saw this river of grace coming from heaven, and I saw her, this friend's mom, Ruth, flowing in it. And so then I thought, why not put Mary's other friend in that? And I'm going to put everybody that I've prayed for today in that flow of grace. And I want you to do the same thing. Use that imagination. Let those words, paint a picture in your mind, right? And take your intention today, whatever is your greatest intention, and see yourself placing that intention, you with that intention, into that flow of grace. I just think it's a special blessing that God wants us to receive right now. So why would we not take him up on that? And you all have a need. Every one of us has a need. Every one of us has a concern. So let's just all do that together right now. Let's just take that need. I'm bringing several needs that I have into this flow of grace. I'm bringing it right now. And Father God, you see me doing that, you know, and I'm picturing myself, friends, in that flow of grace with these intentions in my heart. And I'm picturing that grace moving into the interior of my being right to those intentions that I'm carrying in my heart. You picture him doing that. I can tell you, this is powerful prayer. This is the way God wants for us to use our gift in our time of prayer. This is one of the ways in which he wants to use our time of prayer, right? So we take advantage of it when he shows us these things. It's a beautiful, beautiful reality that God wants us to do. In a sense, you know, it's part of the prophetic gift that he gives us. You know, when he's giving us these images, or when we have a sense of something that he's doing, or he even gives us, you know, a look out onto the landscape of the world, and we can see him acting in it, and we can see where the needs of the world are. That's part of the gift of prophecy that you received at your baptism. You were baptized priest, prophet, king. You know, we don't take advantage of those realities often enough. So here, I'm giving you a big old chance today to do exactly that. So Paula called from Louisiana. She's having carpal tunnel release surgery of the left hand on the 7th of this month. So we pray. So it's 7-7. I like that, Paula. Why do I like that? Because 7 is the number in scripture of completion and perfection. So we look at that, not in a superstitious fashion at all, but we look at that and we say, okay, Lord, this is not by happenstance. And I have a little anointing on that right now, Paula. It's not by happenstance that your carpal tunnel surgery is taking place on that day. And I'll just tell you, our own Sue Brinkman, whom so many of you love and know from Wacky Wednesday, had carpal tunnel surgery recently, and she's doing quite well with it. So let's just pray for Paula right now. And again, Paula, there we are. There's that stream of grace, and God's entrusted that to us at this moment. So I'm placing you with your hand, your left hand. I'm placing all of that carpal tunnel business that needs to be taken care of right now into this river of grace that's flowing from the heavenlies. And so, Father God, there's Paula. You see her now. She's swimming in it. That's what I see you doing, girlfriend. You're swimming. You're swimming in that flow of grace. And you're using that left hand. Yes, you are. You're using that left hand, to swim. And so I ask, Father God, that this is an indication of how well the surgery is going to go. I ask you, Lord God, to attend to your daughter. Take away any apprehension that she may have, any fear. It's very natural, you know, to have a little apprehension before any kind of a surgery. So I'm asking that you'll take all of that away from her so that she goes in there in a very peaceful, relaxed state. I'm praying, Father God, that you anoint the hands of the surgeon. I'm praying, Lord God, that this is textbook and that the outcome is even better than textbook. And so, Father God, I just lift all of this up to you in the name of your Son, our Lord. Oh, and I have another little thought here, another little thing that I'm seeing, Lord. And what I'm really seeing, Paula, there is our Lord on the cross. And I'm seeing that nail in his hand, and I just see him releasing redemptive grace from that horrible wound that comes by way of that nail in his hand. And so, Father God, I ask now that redemptive grace would be very present at the time of surgery, that even now this redemptive grace is flowing into that area of Paula's hand, already restoring it, Lord. And we offer this prayer to you in the name of your Son, our Lord Jesus Christ, by the merits of his cross, and in a special way by the merit of that wound in his cross. And I ask Father God that the power of the Holy Spirit would be there, and I'm praying for the maternal beatitude and intercession of our Blessed Lady. Amen. So there's some stuff for you there, Paula. So take that into your time of prayer. Let the Lord do what it is that he wants to do with all of that. Bill out there, who called us earlier, says thanking you again and adding a cole extra detail, one cole extra detail. I prayed in advance with my ophthalmologist, and he said his wife also prays for his patients. How cool is that? Well, you are in very good hands there, Bill. You're going into a situation that's already abundantly prayed up. So God bless you, Lord. I don't know. Can the Lord bless himself? He is all blessing, so I don't think so. Marie called in great distress and couldn't hold, but said, Johnette, I'm hurting so much. My husband of 40 years has been getting very sneaky and is hiding his computer and phone from me. Oh, sweetie. I've seen that he has been having dirty conversations on his phone and looking up foul imagery on it in our home. He has been denying any wrongdoing and only has become very sneaky in what had always been an honest marriage, but he is also starting to gaslight me. I'm so hurt. Can you advise me on what to do? Oh, sweetie, I am so sorry about all of this. And, of course, I will be praying for you. I'll try to pray with you before our program is over. What can you do about this? You cannot change his behavior. Only he can change his behavior. I know that you are praying for him. I'm going to encourage you to pray that novena to Our Lady Undoer of Knots, okay? And I would do that. The other thing that I would do is I would talk with a counselor for yourself, because this is betrayal. This is betrayal. It's betrayal as much as if he was, you know, engaged in an affair, because he is. He's engaged in an affair of the mind. And that kind of engagement can become so outrageously addictive. And just based on what you're saying, he might well be crossing a threshold. So I would pray. Obviously, I suggest Our Lady Undoer of Knots. I would have a novena of masses prayed for him. But I would seek counseling for yourself. I really would. I think that it would help you to know how you should respond, why and when you should respond, and what you can do for yourself in this very serious situation. And Father God, I don't have time for a long prayer for your daughter, but you see the pain that she is in, and you see the torment that her husband is in, whether he knows it or not. And I ask, Father God, that you would intervene, that you would intervene in a big way with every spiritual blessing in the heavens. And I just place this whole intention into that river of grace that is flowing right now, coming upon this program and our time together today. And we praise you and we thank you, Lord God, for what you are doing, and praying that all will be accomplished according to your holy will. Happy 4th of July, everybody, and God bless you. Be safe. Bye-bye now.
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21: Lord God, because you are three persons and yet one God, your unity is a sign of your nature. From this oneness, Jesus prayed that your flock might be as one as you and the Father are one. We join this prayer for unity from our Savior and ask that your Catholic Church, especially in our local parishes, apostolates, and organizations, might be united together for the sake of your name. And in this unity, may our local parishes, apostolates, and organizations work in collaboration for the mission of the one church in order to bring others to know you, love you, and serve you. 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We beg you for these things so that, united as your one church, we might love you and our neighbors more. Amen.
22: Bite-sized Catechism, paragraph 14, brought to you by Red Sea Apostolate. The structure of the Catechism. The first part is the profession of faith. Those who belong to Christ through faith and baptism must confess their baptismal faith before men. First, therefore, the Catechism expounds revelation, by which God addresses and gives himself to man, and the faith by which man responds to God.
0: The Faith and Freedom Minute explores the intersection of our Catholic faith and modern American culture, offering insights to understand and navigate the divide between secular viewpoints and our Catholic principles. Brought to you by the Knights of Columbus, here is Texas State Deputy Douglas Oldmixon.
1: The construction of our constitutional settlement, this great experiment, as our first president called it, was in substantial part due to the religious ideas of the founding generation. The very foundation of our nation's notion of equality, and in turn, the foundation of our various laws against discrimination, is the radical religious truth claim that all men are created equal and are endowed by their Creator with certain inalienable rights. These profound insights are contained in a recent letter from over a dozen faith leaders responding to the U.S. Commission on Civil Rights report, which distorts this history. As Catholics and as Knights of Columbus, we will never tire of reminding our government that faith is inextricably entwined in the very fabric of our Republic's founding principles. Will you join us?
0: This has been the Knights of Columbus Faith and Freedom Minute. 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
25: Chapter 5, Surrender and Listen to God's Voice. My sheep hear my voice, I know them, and they follow me. John chapter 10, verse 27. To know God's will, we must listen to His voice. Period. Yeah? You know, often throughout the

Start with 15a and just says, "For thus says the Lord, the God of the Holy One of Israel." So this is what God says. "By waiting and by calm you shall be saved. In quiet and in trust your strength lies." So God says, by waiting and by calm you shall be saved. In quiet and in trust your strength lies. So what that means is that you and I, when we go to pray, we got to wait for the Lord, correct? You got to wait for the Lord. Again, the story of kings. God says to the prophet Elijah, "Go up into the mountain and there I will speak to you," right? And he goes up to the mountain and what happens? A great earthquake comes. Was God in the earthquake? No. A fire comes. Zoom. Was God in the fire? No. Something else happened. Boom. Was God in that? No. And then a gentle whispering wind came. And Elijah hid his face because there God was. That he had to go and wait for the Lord. Now again, when he did that, he didn't say, "Okay, I've been here 10 minutes, nothing happened, I'm leaving." And he didn't say, "Okay, this is the sign, wrong sign, I'm out of here." He stayed there until he heard God's voice. If you're going to discern the will of God in your life, you need to be patient, you need to listen, you need to commit yourself to prayer. You know, again, prayer is the only way you'll hear God's voice. It's the only way. Too many people in my own life throughout the years, and when I'm dealing them direction or they're coming to talk to me, they always say to me, "Father, I ask God for a sign." And then they're looking for things. You know, the people that look to, "Oh, little flowers, send me a sign. I got a rose." And they're looking for all this magic. And God says, "Just shut up and wait for me and I'll tell you what you need to know." "Well, no, I want a sign." Okay, now again, God does use signs, does he not? Gideon, but he doesn't like it, I don't think. Because when Gideon, remember when Gideon and the angel came to Gideon, and Gideon says, "Oh, mighty one," and the angel says, and he says, "God wants you to go and to destroy those people," and Gideon says, "Who am I?" And then he says, "I want a sign." And then he put out the fleece, and he says, "If it's wet and the rest of it is not." And then he got that sign. "Okay, well, I want another sign. When I put it out tonight, let everything else be wet and the fleece be dry." And he got that sign. And he got, you know, it just, again, we're trying to, it's not an act of trust to God. It's about, well, I want to sit there and look at all my options and make sure I'm right. Instead of a relationship of love. And again, if anything, I hope that we're talking about is that, first of all, when you and I learn to pray, that we come to know that God loves us more than we could ever love ourselves. You know, as I talked about today in the homily, that, again, I just don't get that most people ever have that experience of just trusting in God. That, "God, you know what's best for me. You're my father. You're my dad. You created me out of nothing. You have a plan for me before I ever was born. You already know the end of my life. And my job, Holy Father, is to trust you and not myself. And so when I come to trust you, that means I will spend some time with you." You know, the only way to get to know God is to spend time with him. The only way to get to know his will is to listen to him when you're spending time. That means you're going to have to spend time in silence every day. You need to have silence in your prayer. And it must be incorporated because, again, if you don't incorporate silence, I'm going to take you through a experience like in a bit towards the end, but unless you sit there and really incorporate silence in your daily prayer time, it's not going to happen. It has to be a discipline in your life. Again, so when you sit there and you pray, one of the things you could do is you spend, you know, if you, let's say you spend 10 minutes in prayer. Hopefully you do at least 10 minutes a day, you know, because, "Oh, Father, I'm busy." Okay, so you spend 10 minutes in prayer. 5 minutes spend in doing your talking and doing your prayers, and then 5 minutes spend in keeping your mouth shut and listening to God and letting God speak to you. Huh? So that's a discipline in our life. And again, when you and I come before God, the first thing you and I need to do is surrender. Huh? So you and I start our prayer, whatever our prayer happens to be.
Before you do it, make an act of surrender. Lord, I surrender myself to you. And

0: through your will. Now, you do this automatically when you do the Lord's Prayer, correct? If you do it. But again, most people, I encourage them, you know, again, I've only given one penance my whole priesthood. Only one. It's always the same. One Our Father. And again, people look at me and say, oh, Father, that's not enough. And I just say, it's the perfect prayer of Christ. If it's not enough, then I can't give you anything else. You know, well, give me 10 hours. Give me a rosary, Father. I'll feel better. I'm not the least bit interested in making you feel better. I'm making you sit there and do the penance that I, as the priest, have given you. You say one Our Father, you say it slowly, and you mean every word, and that'll be a big enough penance for the rest of your life. And then I usually say, spending time on two phrases of the Lord's Prayer. Father, what's it mean to be a beloved child of God? You know, Teresa Avila couldn't say the Lord's Prayer. As soon as she starts saying the Lord's Prayer, she would say Our and she'd say Father and she'd go into ecstasy. For hours, should be in ecstasy. What's it mean for the God of the universe to be my dad? You know, and then I tell them, and then I want you to spend time with Thy will be done. Again, because when you spend time with Thy will be done, it's an altogether different reality. Because that means whatever He wants, you're going to accept. Again, people come and say, Father, I'm mad at God. Why are you mad at God? Because I have been praying for something for the last 4 months and I haven't got it. I go, oh, duh, that's prayer, huh? Hey, God of the universe, jump through my hoop. Here it is. And if you don't, I'm mad at you. Is that what prayer is? Really? Prayer is not to conform the will of God to our will. Prayer is about conforming our will to the will of God, correct? So when you say Thy will be done, you're saying whatever you want, I'm grateful for, God. Now again, a lot of times that's killing us when we're saying Thy will be done to the Father. You know, when you're going, well, that ain't what I want. Again, someone comes, I know I'm not the most gentle of people, and so come and they'll say, Father, I'm having a bad day. I know what that's like. And I always say, do you thank God for your bad day? I did not. Did you say the Lord's Prayer this morning? I did. Did you say your will be done? I did. Well, this is His will for you. Why aren't you thanking Him for it? That's what you asked for. He gave it to you, and now you're mad. When you and I say your will be done, that means everything in our life today except for sin, because that's going against the will of God in our life, will be God's will for you. So at the end of the day, even if it's a miserable day, you can say, thank you. Your will was done in my life today. You can say, I didn't like it, but thank you. That's what I asked for today. And you know that when He does that, right? When you and I say, your will be done, we can go to Romans chapter 8, verse 28. And Romans chapter 8, verse 28 says what? We know that God makes all things work together for good, not for everybody, right? Comma, for those who love Him and are called by His decrees. So, He won't make His will work, make everything work out for good for everybody. He'll only make it work out for good to those who give Him charge over their lives. Because if not, then the God of the universe will say, I love you. You want to be in charge of your life? I'll let you be in charge of your life. That means when horrible things happen, don't you blame God. Because you're the God of your own universe. You haven't surrendered everything. You're your own God. So see how you do with that. When you and I surrender everything to the Lord every day, then the Lord can do great things for us, huh? When I was a sophomore in college, I was again in university and I was already in seminary. And I went through a great depression. I mean great depression. I mean, I'd go to class sometimes, but a lot of times in seminary, I wouldn't even come out of my room. I would spend nights upstairs on the third floor of the seminary in front of the Blessed Sacrament in a small chapel, and I would just sleep in there. I couldn't go home, and I would go out to Divine Word Seminary, which I used to be with the SVDs, and they had the mission house out there, and I spent a week. And I remember all the day, almost all day, the only thing I left for was to eat once a day, and I would sit there and spend a whole day in the chapel. And I was so depressed for who knows why, that my eyebrows, which are kind of big to begin with, would shake That's how depressed I was. I would sit there and start shaking my eyebrows. That's how much of a depression I was in. And so the thing that I did every day, which will be the prayer that I give you at the end of this chapter, was the prayer. I just prayed this prayer throughout the whole day. And it's a prayer of Charles de Foucault. Anybody know Charles de Foucault? He was he was a hermit, and from him started the Little Brothers of Jesus. And Charles de Foucault was a man who had great fun in his early life. You know, he had great parties, had great time with the women, did all this stuff. And then he came to a wonderful conversion. And then he went and he wanted to spend his life with Jesus, the hidden Jesus. So he moved to Nazareth. And he spent the time as a hermit, worked with the Muslims. He was eventually killed by the Muslims, but that's another story. But one of his prayers, which is one of my favorite prayers, is the thing I said every single day. And I just said it many times during the day. And it's a wonderful prayer. Listen to it. It says, Father, I abandon myself into your hands. Do with me what you will. Whatever you may do, I thank you. I am ready for all. I accept all. Let only your will be done in me and all your creatures. I wish no more than this, O Lord. Into your hands I commend my soul. I offer it to you with all the love of my heart. For I love you, Lord, and so need to give myself to you, to surrender myself into your hands, without reserve and with boundless confidence, for you are my Father. And I just kept saying that prayer in the midst of my depression. And when I kept saying, I surrender, I abandon myself, I accept all, but I give myself to you completely with utter confidence, for you are my Father. I remember in the midst of this, sitting in front of the Blessed Sacrament when I was praying here, it was like I had reached the bottom of my soul. It was the darkest place I've ever been. And one of the things I found out as I was praying this prayer is that the darkest place I've ever been, I was not alone. God was there. And I thought to myself, is this the darkest I could ever be? And so far in the 50 years of my life, it was. I can handle this because I'm not alone. And I got out of the depression. Instantly, it was kind of those instant things, like which normally doesn't happen, but it happened to me. And then that prayer just became, this is the prayer I held up, like, okay, when you abandon yourself, the Lord's going to take care of you. Maybe not instantly, but he's going to take care of you because he has to. He's your dad, and he loves you more than you love yourself. Huh? And so we got to have that surrender every day, that giving of ourselves to him, the handing over control of everything. And again, you and I, when we do that, we need to be still before him. When we built the chapel, before I ever built the chapel, years and years and years ago, you know, before I ever became pastor here, I always wanted an adoration chapel. It was always the things I always said. When I become a pastor, and people used to laugh at me, when I become a pastor, I will have perpetual adoration in my church. And everybody, oh, yeah, right, okay. And when I get this perpetual adoration in my church, we will have on the wall Psalm 43, verse 11, or 10, depending on your tradition of Scripture. You know, even when I was in major seminary, we had to build, it was kind of a thing, we were in liturgy class, and we had to build a chapel, or build a church. And so I went and designed. And in my church, it was I was through a modern stage in those days because I built it to kind of look like St. Jude's, right? Like it was built like that, and there was two arms, if you will, coming out. One was a daily chapel, and the other one was a big chapel for adoration. And there was a big glass thing, so you'd look out, and the way I had it built was you're looking out over like a mountain. And there was a big cross with a fountain moving out of it. But in the adoration chapel, it was modern, sorry. In the adoration, I've got more conservative as I got older. It's unbelievable how that happens. But anyway, so in this side, the adoration chapel, the whole wall was a big brass universe. The whole wall was a big brass universe. In the center of the universe, if you will, was the sun. The sun was a tabernacle. And in the midst of the universe, of all the different galaxies and everything, and the sun being in the middle of the tabernacle, on that, in the brass, sticking that was, be still. And know that I am God. Because I think it's one of the core things in our lives that when we go to pray, we need something to remind us. Now that you're in my presence, I want you to shut up and I want you to listen. And so whatever it takes, that's why that's in the chapel. It could have said, shut up and know that I am God. But that's not very, you know, gentle, yeah. But that would have been what I'd have put in, you know. So, but we go back to what the scripture is, be still. And so it's there as a command when you walk in that adoration chapel. Don't fill up this time with all your words and all your talks and all your stuff. I want you to be still and I want you to listen to me. Know that I'm God. You know, when we sit there and we pray, we get to touch eternity, right? And so when you're going through all your crazy times, I'm going through all my times, when you can sit there, breathe, be still, surrender and know that He is God, then everything can go into perspective. Like the saints used to say, what is this compared to eternity? What is the struggle you're going through now compared to eternity? You know, when you have the perspective of eternity, that means you can look back and think about it. 100 million years from now, we're going to be alive, believe it or not. And remember, we might even ask each other, remember that time on earth when we were going through all that struggling, where we had a hard time and we were depressed? And we're going to look and say, no, I don't remember that. It's a distant memory. Well, when you and I go into the presence of God, we get to experience that eternity while we're still here. We get into the nowness of God. And then the rest of our struggles are put into the perspective of this is just passing. It's passing. This too shall pass. It will, huh? So again, we got to make it our lives that we have a committed time. There's going to be a couple things we're going to have to do. First, to listen to God, you're going to have quality time with God. Now, St. Francis de Sales used to say this, everybody needs a half hour of prayer every day, except when you're busy. Then you need an hour. Huh? Francis de Sales was very clear. Everybody needs a half hour of prayer every day, except when you're busy, then you need an hour. Now again, our modern mind goes the exact opposite. Well, I'm busy, I'll give you my 5 minutes and go on. And John Vianney talks about that in one of his talks. He says, you know, some of us come before God and we say, okay, God, here it is, I got 5 minutes, I am done with you, take care of me for the rest of the day. And he says, if only we knew how much we were loved by God. If only we knew it. And that's the point. When you're coming to prayer, too many people, I think, look at prayer as a burden. It's something I got to do, you know, to be a good person. Father Larry said I got to pray every day. Or, you know, God says if I want to, You pray because you want to be with the one you love. More so, you pray because you want to be with the one who loves you. Again, one of the greatest images I could ever have for any of that is with my niece. You know, now she's 23 and she's going to get married. It's kind of freaking me out. But I was there with her when she was born, of course, 23 years ago. I'm her godfather. I have two nieces, but the first one and a nephew. And I'd go running home and she walked for me for the first time. She used to have those, you know, pants with the, like, suspenders and cross in the back. And I'd grab it, and when she was kneeling, and I'd grab her and help her to walk through. And then I let her go one day, and so she walked for the first time for her uncle. My niece is always, she's one of the most gentle, sweet girls you could ever imagine. I can't imagine, but she's just unbelievably innocent for a 23-year-old girl, still innocent by God's grace. And in the midst of it, when I used to come home to Pittsburgh, and I used to get home like once a month, and try to get home more when my niece was around, because of course you always want to be around your niece. And I'd come walking in the house, and my sister would say, Uncle Larry's here! And as soon as my niece, like who was 2 years old or whatever, and she would drop everything and she'd come running to me with her hands up and I'd grab her and I'd hold her close and I'd cling to her and go, ooh, hugs, hugs, hugs, hugs, hugs, hugs, hugs, I'd say. And she'd take her head and put it right here and she'd squeeze me tight and she'd go, and my niece wouldn't move for 10 minutes. She'd just cling to me because she knew how much I loved her. That's prayer. Every day your father calls you by name. Every day. Come here, you. And as he calls you by name, hugs, hugs, hugs, hugs, hugs, if he wills. And the only thing he wants to do is embrace you and hold you. And if you knew that when you go to pray, you're in the arms of your Father, the deepest need in all of our hearts, I don't care who you are, is to be loved. Period. And God wants to fill that need every day. So when we go running to Him, He embraces us, holds us, and loves us. Why would you not want to pray when you know that that's what it is? Our job is to go running to Him and just stay with Him. When we're sitting there and we're saying our prayers and He's going, yeah, I know all this already. Well, thank you. Now, can I hold you? No, I'm done. I have to hurry up. I have to get to work. I have to get to work. Okay. Okay. And He just, we run out. And He goes, I couldn't even hold you. You know what the point? That's what He wants. He wants to hold you. He wants to, and He'll still hold you while you're going on. You know, that's why when people come and they say, oh, Father, I was distracted in prayer. And I go, oh, stop it. When you're holding a baby, do you care if the baby's sleeping or playing or at your nose or picking your nose or picking your ears or pulling your hair? The baby wants to be with you. That's okay. So sometimes in prayer, like I'm tired and I'll fall asleep. Not much. But every once in a while, if it's a late night. Not over here, but like if I'm coming off the plane and it's 1 o'clock in the morning, I haven't said Mass or did my holy hour yet. Sometimes I'm out. I go, sorry, Lord. Do you think the Lord gets mad because I fell asleep in His arms? I don't think so. As long as you want to be with Him, that's what He wants. It's when we look at Him like, okay, I got to be with you right now. Okay, I'll give you my 20 minutes because I promised you I would. Okay, think about it. He just wants you to be with Him. So when you go to pray, it's, Lord, I want to be with You. I desire You, Lord. I want You to hold me, and I want to be able to hold You back, if You will. Huh? So when you and I go to pray, that's the image we got to do. So we got to, first of all, make sure we have quality time. Okay, so again, figure out times in your daily life. It must be a consistent thing. Now, for me, I tell people, I don't care when you do it. You know, because some people say, well, Father, I try to get my prayer time in the morning, but then busy time gets morning and busy, and then I can't do it, and I didn't do it today. I would encourage you not to do that unless that's one of the things you do. What I've liked to do tonight, what I find most practical when I'm dealing with people in spiritual direction, is I tell them, you got to give a time hour, time to God. So instead of saying, okay, every morning I will pray from 5:15 to 6, you say, Lord, every day I will give You this much time. So that way you can start that every morning. But let's say you skipped it because something else happened this morning. Okay, you don't skip your prayer time. You sit there and say, okay, Lord, I couldn't do it this morning, so I'll give it to You now. Years and years and years ago, I was sitting before Jesus in the Blessed Sacrament in Franciscan University at the port there where they had perpetual adoration. I sat there and I remember looking at Him and saying, Jesus, I promise You for the rest of my life, I promise You, I will give You 1 hour a day in prayer. And I've never broken that promise. I haven't always been able to do it in front of the Blessed Sacrament as I like to, but He always gets the hour, period, for the last 25 years or whatever it is now, because that was the promise of time. So again, sometimes that's at 1 o'clock in the morning, but He gets the hour because I told Him I'd give Him an hour. Once I was in Denver and I was doing my holy hour, and it was when the Holy Father came, and I'm with our bishop and all of our kids, and it was like 12 o'clock at night, and you know, I made sure all the kids were in bed and everything, and the bishop saw me, and I was going outside of the hotel. We were staying at the Embassy Suites in Denver, and he says, where are you going? I said, I haven't done my holy hour, bishop, yet, so I'm going to go out and say Mass and do my holy hour. And the bishop looked at me and says, oh, Larry, I can dispense you from that. I said, bishop, I didn't make the promise to you. I made it to the God of the universe. Okay. So I went on and did my holy hour. I said Mass and did my holy hour outside the hotel. But it was just kind of like, you see, it wasn't something I promised our bishop. Like when I promised him obedience and respect and celibacy, I promised that to Jesus. Jesus, I'll give You an hour. So I encourage you, you don't have to give God an hour a day. I'd encourage most of you not to do that because you won't be able to do it. But everybody can give God at least 10 minutes a day. Of course you can. And they got to be quality 10 minutes. So that isn't like, you know, again, when people say, well, Father, I pray on my way to work. No, you usually curse people while you're driving and sitting there and getting mad at the... You're not in deep prayer. Prayer got to be a place where you're encountering the Lord. Now, so for that, once you're given a time, you got to find a place. Now, the number one place to pray would be where? In the Adoration Chapel, because there is the God of the universe physically present. Now, you can do that here because we do have perpetual adoration. A lot of people that are going to read this book, or a lot of people are going to listen to this CD or watch this DVD, do not have that wonderful luxury. Think about the luxury you have here. Any moment of any day, 24 hours a day, you can go into the physical presence of Almighty God. That is unbelievable. For most people never get that opportunity. And we got it here all the time. And I got to beg, scream, yell, and carry on to get people to do a holy hour every week. And some people do it, it's like they're doing me a favor. Holy cow. Or they're doing God a favor. They just don't get it. Just don't get it. Do you have any idea who's there? And so that's the number one place. But I'd also encourage you that you need to find a place in your home. To find a place in your home that you build that you can encounter Jesus. And it's got to be a place set aside, huh? Now, Father Ed, my classmate, the way he's done it throughout the years, and now he's in Rome, but he always has a chair that's where he prays every morning. And he has next to the chair a candle. So when he goes and he prays, he sits there and lights the candle to show the presence of Christ, and that's where he does his breviary, and that's where he drinks his coffee. So every morning he has coffee with Jesus. And that works for him. But see, when you have a place that if you're walking by that place during the day, you can say, the Jesus will call you, you know. He'll say, hey, why don't you come sit with me? Well, I'm very busy, Lord. Well, I know. Come sit with me. I'll make it easier for you. Oh, no, I have to get this done. I'll get back to you when I see you. Maybe tonight, Lord, I'll come and talk to you. But like when I was a kid, and I was kind of a strange kid, as I'm a strange adult now. But when I was a kid, I had an altar in my room, even as a young kid. And I had a crucifix there, I had a statue of the Blessed Mother, I had an infant at Prague because it came from my great-great-grandmother, and then I had a statue of St. Joseph. I've always had great devotion to St. Joseph, huh? Even though poor St. Joseph, you know, it was a hollow statue of St. Joseph, so I hid my cigarettes inside of St. Joseph. It was a horrible thing. I abused Joseph so when I was young. But it was okay. I don't smoke anymore, and neither is Joseph. But anyway, so But that was a place, and so every morning, every night, I would go and encounter Jesus there. And I made a little kneeler there, and every morning, every night, I would go and meet Jesus there. And so when I walked in the room, it was always a place that Jesus would call me over, and I'd go over there to meet him. It's a place that everyone needs in their home. You don't have to have a full altar, but you can have a chair where you have a crucifix, and you can have a place designated. I have a doctor friend, him and his wife, in Florida, they have two kids now, but they took one of their closets, which was a bigger closet, and they made it into a chapel. And there's a kneeler there and a crucifix there, and every day they go in there and spend quality time with the Lord. So I'd figure, where in your house can you create a place that you can be with the Lord alone or with the Lord and your family? A place that every time you walk by, the Lord's calling you. He says, are you going to come sit with me now? And then you can argue with the Lord why you can't. But you have a place for him where you encounter Jesus. It just helps tremendously. See, we as Catholics believe in external manifestations of things, huh? That's why we have smells and bells and incense. We stand, we kneel, because you get your whole being into things. So you need places. You know, again, every time I'm in our church, like most of my prayer time now is over in the main church because I like to be alone. You know, I like to be in there. I like to be still. And I'm just constantly in awe. And I just am so grateful because every time I'm in a church, it's always inspiring. You know, there's always a being lifted up. And see, that's always what the Catholic Church has always tried to do. It gave us structures to lift us up, to inspire us, because we're very human people. We need these type things, huh? I need to have a beautiful church around me with all the stars in the sky and all the statues. And people say, well, you must have weak faith. Okay, then I have weak faith. To me, that's much more inspiring than go into a big box with an altar there and say, oh, God is here. Okay, if that's what turns you on, I could find it at the mall then too, because it looks like a mall. But the Catholic Church has always been a place, come, enter into the Almighty God of heaven. Enter into this place and be beyond where you're at. Be taken out. Because that's what happens in prayer. God meets us where we are, but he takes us where he is. You got that? In prayer, God meets us where we are, but he takes us where he is. And where is that? Heaven. Huh? So when we go to encounter God in prayer, we're entering into heaven. In the book of Revelation, that's the whole point. Every time you go to Mass, you go to heaven. Here he was in prayer, he was in contemplation, the door opened and he could see heaven. Come up here, God says to him. And that's what he says to us in prayer. So when we go to prayer, we're entering into heaven, huh? Now, sometimes when we're in prayer, the Lord will not always be gentle with us, right? So I was making my retreat. And as I was making my retreat for diaconate, you have to, before you become a deacon, you have to spend a 5-day silent retreat. And before you become a priest, you have to spend a 5-day silent retreat. And so my spirits director, of course, is Father Peterson, the exorcist of the diocese. That's why he's my spirits director. I was making my retreat in Avila Haas down in Union City. And I was the only one there. And he'd come in and meet with me every day. And Pete's way is an altogether different way than anybody else's. It just is. And so Pete, as I would spend time with him, he said, instead of usually when you go on retreat, they'll give you exact scripture verses for you to meditate on. Not Pete, he says, I had to do 4 or 5 hours that day. And then he says, and just open the Word of God. And wherever the Word of God opens to, read it until the Lord spends time with you. And spend time with Jesus wherever he leads you. That's called, for some people, they call that spiritual Russian roulette. You know, just open it up and God speak to me. But it's worked in my life throughout the years. But anyway, I didn't like it this day because here I am. Here I'm going to go and I take my vow of celibacy. I'm going to give my life to Jesus Christ. I was pretty impressed with myself, huh? Oh, Lord, look at me. I was 28 years old at the time. You know, I could be doing all these other things, but I'm giving you my life. You know, aren't you excited, Lord? He wasn't. So anyway, in the midst of all this, I knelt before him in the Blessed Sacrament, and I remember kneeling there, and I had my Bible right here with me, and I says, Lord, speak to my heart your word. And I open up the Word of God, and it came to John chapter 5, verse 42. And so I open it up, and it says, it's simply this, that I know you, and you have no love of God in your heart. Bang, closed that book. I was like, ooh, I can't believe you said that to me. Are you out of your mind? I'm a virgin, Lord. How many of your people are still virgins? And I'm jumping up. I'm giving you my life. I'm taking a vow. And you say I have no love of you. So I closed the Bible. I left my prayer time and I went to take a nap. Because that's how you ignore God, is you take a nap. So I went up and took my nap and I was going down to do my next prayer time, my next prayer period. And as I go down for my next prayer period, okay, Lord, speak to my heart your word. Come, Holy Spirit. And I open up the Word of God. John chapter 5, verse 42. It's simply this, that I know you, and you have no love of God in your heart. Closed the book, took a walk, and I'm screaming to God. I don't know what else I could do for you. What else do you want from me, God? I'm giving you my life. I'm going to be a priest. I'm going to come back after I got all that out of my system. Went back for my third prayer hour. I kneel before the Lord. I say, Jesus, speak to my heart your word. Be nice to me, would you? And I open up the Word of God. John chapter 5, verse 42. It's simply this. I know you, and you have no love of God in your heart. And I started to cry. And I closed the book, and I looked at him, and I said, you're right. I only love myself. I'm doing all this for me. Then Jesus, you who are God, you who created me, recreate me. And put love of you in my heart. So the Lord was saying very clearly and honestly to me that I was in love with myself. And that's still part of the case. But with all of us love ourselves to some degree. That's why we follow the Lord. You know, I wonder what he's going to do for me. But we got to be honest about where we are and who we are And then the Lord, when you and I acknowledge this about ourselves, when he could tell me that I loved me more than anybody else, and I could look at him and say, "You're right, Lord. Absolutely, you're right." Then I give you permission to change my heart and put love of you in my heart. And the great thing is, he did. He did. I do love God more than anything else. Not perfectly, but I do. Can I love him more? Oh, yeah. Do I want him to love him more? Oh, yeah. But that's got to be with what we grow. And so we got to allow the Lord to reveal ourselves to ourselves, where we are, who we are, so he can take us up to the next level. So sometimes he'll kick you in the butt. Sometimes he'll say things to you that you think he's being mean. But he wasn't being mean to me that day, was he? He was preparing me to enter into relationship. And so he had to reveal to me myself. Before I could move on and fall in love with him, I had to repent of loving myself. So again, when you have this encounter with the living God, it's going to be an encounter that's not always going to be gentle. It's always going to be loving, always going to be loving, but it's not always going to be gentle. Sometimes it'll include suffering. Sometimes it'll be in the midst of wherever you're at, wherever you're suffering, to give that to the Lord. And he'll say, "I'm with you in the midst of this." Just like he was with Jesus on the cross. Sometimes. But you'll never be alone in the midst of it. Huh? So here you are. You go and you encounter the Lord. When we do this, first we find a time and we give time to God every day. Then we find a place. And when we find a place, the first thing I think you got to do, as I already talked about, is surrender. But then after you surrender, there are three things I encourage people to do. And first I'm going to explain it to you, and then I'm going to walk you through it, okay? The three things you got to do after you find a place to be with the Lord, and you find this place every day, then you got to be still after you surrender. You got to acknowledge that God is in your presence, or you're in God's presence, whatever it is, just like you're breathing. So for some people, I encourage them, we're going to do it with you tonight. I'm going to encourage you to close your eyes, and I'm going to get you to breathe first, just so you can be still. And then after you become still, be still and know that I am God, then you need to do three things every day. The first thing I like to do in my own daily prayer is say, "I'm sorry." Because the first thing Jesus commanded us when he preached, the first words out of his mouth was, "Repent. Change your life." So sin can keep us from God, right? We already talked about that. So the first thing I do is, "Lord, I'm sorry." And I go through my sins with the Lord. And again, if you take and you do this for 5 minutes a day, and 5 minutes is plenty for this, 5 minutes a day, it takes me longer, it takes me 5 minutes to do the "I'm sorry" part, right? But I'm sorry. So then you go through and you just tell Jesus what you're sorry for. Again, this isn't like your confession where you're just pulling out your list. It's going through with Jesus and just telling him you're sorry for hurting people, for hurting yourself by not spending time with him, for disobeying him. And you don't make excuses for your sin. Huh? If someone hurts me, I'm not the least bit interested. Why? I just want to know you're sorry. But when we come before God, you know, when I hear confessions constantly, and then people get mad at me because they'll say, "Father, I did this, and this is why." I don't care why you did it. I'm not the least bit interested in your excuse. What I'm interested from you is that you're sorry. Are you sorry? Well, yeah, that's all I'm interested in. Don't go on and on and on about, "Well, you know, I was having a bad day." I don't care. Neither does the Lord. He just wants you to be sorry. So tell him you're sorry. So in your daily prayer, don't make excuses. Acknowledge your sin. See, because when you make an excuse for your sin, then you're not the one who committed the sin, right? "Well, it was because of this." And who did that? Who was the first one to make an excuse for their sin? Adam. When God looked at Adam and said, "You ate from the tree? Well, she made me do it." And then, "You ate from the tree? Well, the devil made me do it," says Eve. And we always point at other reasons about why we've sinned. Because of this one, because of that one, because I was having a bad day. Well, it's not your sin then, is it? So stop making excuses for sin about, "Well, it was because of him or because of her, because I was having a bad day, or that one yelled at me and I wanted to yell back." No excuse. Take it. "I did it. And I wanted to," is the thing. We do want to sin. That's the point. Too often, "I wanted to." And when you and I say that, "I'm sorry." Bingo. Now he can do great things with you. The next thing that happens is the "I surrender" part. You got to surrender in your daily prayer. So you can start your prayer that way if you want, or you can do it the way I'm telling you now. It doesn't matter. As long as somewhere you really surrender, and you really surrender, and you say, Lord, I want what you want, as we talked about with Mary. And it got to be an explicit daily surrender, because we're human people. So it got to be this daily I surrender, and meaning that. Now, when you do that, then you're going to have to be open, and you're going to have to listen for a moment, because when you say, I surrender, then he's going to tell you to do things you don't want to do. For instance, you might not have talked to your neighbor because they hurt you. And the Lord, when you say, I surrender to you, Lord, your will be done in my life, they go, good, I've been waiting for you to do this now. I want you to go and make peace with that neighbor who hurt you. I will not. Oh, yes, you will. If you surrender, then you're going to start doing what he wants you to do. That's why most people don't like when they pray to surrender that. Because then he's going to tell you, you know that little petty thing you had with your husband or your wife? I want you to go say you're sorry. Oh, I don't want to. I know. You know that person, your brother you haven't talked to? I want you to go start talking to him. You know that person who hurt you? I want you to do an act of love for that person. You know that poor person down the road that's all alone? She's always sitting in her house by herself. I want you to go and stop in and take her some food. He will speak his will to you when you surrender to him. And see, again, most people just want to do, like when I started the Reason for Our Hope Foundation, our little byline is your life will be changed forever. And so Greg Schlieder comes in and he says, I don't think you should use that for your byline. Well, why is that? Because most people don't want to change. They like the way their life is. And I go, that's all the more reason we'll keep it. When you come before God and you say your will be done, you're going to change, right? When I made my retreat, a priest retreat a couple years ago, and at Father Benedict's place up in Holy Trinity Retreat House, first night there, I'm there, and this very holy priest, which I can't remember his name right now, but I was the oldest priest there. There was eight priests there, and I'm the oldest priest. Forget that. But anyway, so he says, oh, fathers, who am I to even speak to you? Which means he's setting us up. And he looks at us and he says, St. John Chrysostom says, to pray is to change, and to change is to pray. And fathers, if you're not changing, you're not praying. Oh, shut up is all I wanted to say. Don't bother me with this. But see, when you and I say, I surrender, we're going to change, and we're not going to like it sometimes. But that's what has to happen. So I'm sorry, I surrender, and then what we do here every week on Sunday is hold me. And then you become that little boy or that little girl, and you just let the God of the universe hold you. Huh? Remember Jesus said, he said, you will never enter into the kingdom. You will never enter the kingdom. You will never enter the kingdom unless you do what? Change and become as a little child. Only children let themselves be held. When you and I pray, we got to become spiritual children. And we got to spend time in the arms of our loving Father as a beloved son or as a beloved daughter. And then the way to get beyond, the way to finish the prayer, is you take Jesus by the hands and together from your heart, you say the Lord's Prayer with him. It's one of the greatest things in the world to spend time in the arms of Jesus every day. And then to say, he says, pray with me the words I taught you. Have you ever prayed with Jesus those words? It's phenomenal. Huh? And so that's what I want to take you through now. I'm going to take you through that prayer experience. So I'm just giving you the heads up about how to do it. And then I'll take you through it now. So, pens down. Close your eyes. Sit up straight. Don't look at anybody else. The devil might try to put you to sleep. If the devil tries to put you to sleep, tell him to go to hell. It's allowed to tell the devil to go to hell. Now close your eyes. And again, what I want you to do now is just to focus on your breath. Because the spiritual life is always built on the physical life. Huh? The spiritual builds on the physical. The supernatural builds on the natural. So, the core of your life is your breath. So I want you to breathe in. Breathe out. Breathe in. And breathe out. Now Now, as you breathe in, I want you to feel yourself starting to relax. I want you to imagine that you're the only person in this room, that the room's very dark, and that in this darkness, it's a warm darkness. It's a comforting darkness. And as you breathe in and breathe out, you just become aware of your breath. Now, think about this. You breathe 24 hours a day, 7 days a week. And yet, how often do you become aware of that which keeps you alive forever? Very rarely. But this is the core of your life physically. Breathe in and breathe out. As you breathe in, I want you to imagine that you feel the air come into your mouth, feel it go down your air pipe, and feel it expand your lungs, and then hold it there for a moment. Let it get warm in your body, and then gently expel the air. Breathe out. Feel that warm air come up through your windpipe and it come out of your mouth. And as you breathe in, if you will, think about breathing in more of God. The God is giving you mouth-to-mouth resuscitation, as we talked about before. So when you breathe in, you're breathing in the Spirit of God, which is all around you. And when you breathe out, you're breathing out your anxieties, your fear, your sin, everything that keeps you focused on self. So breathe in and breathe out. Now, as you focus and you're the only one alone in this room, I want you to become aware that in the darkness, you see a light coming from the door that leads into the chapel. And as the door, you see this light and the door opens, and coming from that door, from the Adoration Chapel, Jesus has been here all night. We haven't become really aware of him. So he comes over through the door, and he comes into this room, and he comes over to you. I want you to try to imagine, because Christ is really here. He's always been here, of course. He said, "Where two or three are gathered in my name, there I am in their midst." So he's been here. Try to imagine what Jesus looks like to you. Because he's here, that's his promise. Now he'll reveal himself to each of us differently. So what's he look like? How old is he? What's he wearing? Is his hair long? Is it short? Is it dark? Is it light? Is it curly? Is it straight? Look at his face. Is it light? Is it dark? Is it rough? Is it smooth? Does he have a beard or is he clean shaven? And Jesus, who's been here all night, and he's always with you, there's never a moment he's not, he pulls up a chair and he pulls right next to you. And then he looks at you and he says, "Look at me." I want you to imagine you take your chair and you get knee to knee, if we will, before Jesus. And I want you to focus on his face, to focus on his eyes, to become aware of his presence. Because he's here. As you look into his eyes, what color are his eyes? Are they light? Are they dark? Are they blue? Are they green? Are they brown? Look deeper. As he looks at you, do you see your reflection in his eyes? He's told us we are the apple of his eye, that he can't look at anything without seeing you. And now that you're in the very presence of God, who's been here all night, who's never left you, you need to do those three things. First, now just look at him and tell him you're sorry. And go through your sins with him. Again, no excuses. Just tell him you're sorry. He was there every sin you committed. And yet he never stopped loving you. He was right there. And you hurt him when you committed that sin. The only thing he wants for you is to forgive you. And that happens when you repent and you tell him you're sorry for that sin and for all your sins. And as you tell Jesus you're sorry, just imagine he takes his hand and he places it over your head, and one drop of the blood that was shed at Calvary now covers your whole being. And he says, I forgive you. Just let Jesus forgive you. There is never a moment in your whole life where you are alone. Never. Jesus Christ is always with you. More than that, that when Jesus embraces you, he pulls you into himself, if you will, and you become one with him. You and Jesus become one when you pray. That's the point. And so what you got to do is enter into this relationship, to be still with him, to pray with him, to pray in him, to allow the God of the universe to embrace you, and to do it every day. 5 minutes a day will change your life. 5 minutes a day in the arms of your Father, the arms of Jesus, and the power of the Spirit will change everything about you. It's a process. But boy, when you come to know that you're loved, what else do you have to be afraid of, huh? Now, the three things I'm going to give you for the end of this chapter is begin every day with an act of surrender, huh? Could be the prayer I'm going to bring up again in a moment, or to do what I just went with you about, but begin with an act of surrender. Surrender your life to God every day. However, through the Holy Spirit, through the daily offering, but mean it when you pray it. Number two is take time to listen daily in your prayer. Listen every day in your daily prayer. And number three, let God hold you every day. You have to surrender. You have to listen. And you're going to have to be a son or a daughter of the Father. Huh? Three things will help you in your discernment process. And again, the prayer of abandonment, I'll just give it again for the CD and the DVD, is the prayer of Charles de Foucault. Prayer of abandonment. Father, I abandon myself into your hands. Do with me what you will. Whatever you may do, I thank you. I am ready for all. I accept all. Let only your will be done in me and all your creatures. I wish no more than this, O Lord. Into your hands I commend my soul. I offer it to you with all the love of my heart, for I love you, Lord, and so need to give myself to you, to surrender myself into your hands without reserve and with boundless confidence, for you are my Father. Amen. The Lord be with you. May Almighty God bless, keep, and protect you, he who is Father and Son and Holy Spirit. Amen.
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5: Hello, this is Emily Giaminette with a Mother's Moment. How many mothers would rather be their child's friend than their actual mom? This type of parenting style seems cool in this day and age, but we must be careful not to fall into this type of temptation. In Sirach 31, it states, "Pamper your child and he will be a terror for you. Indulge him and he will bring you grief." What eye-opening words these are! For if we pamper and indulge our children, the people who end up suffering are us, the parents. In this day and age, we are presented with many temptations for pampering, for that is the cool thing to do. Families are creating a lifestyle where the family revolves around the child versus revolving around our Catholic faith. The act of spoiling a child can have a lasting effect on his personhood and how he views the world. For in Sirach 30, it also states, He who loves his son chastises him often, and he may be the joy when he grows up. He who disciplines his son will benefit from him. Let us pray. Dear Jesus, send us your Holy Spirit so we can see the areas that we need to work on with our parenting. Amen. May we be a light to the world by loving our children and not spoiling them.
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8: 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Thy kingdom come, thy will be done, on earth as it is in heaven. Give us this day our daily bread, and forgive us our trespasses, as we forgive those who trespass against us. And lead us not into temptation, but deliver us from evil. Amen.
9: 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That can look differently for every family. Sometimes it's praying, cleaning the kitchen, or maybe holding our tongue. 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Because when we put others before ourselves, we are imitating His Son who died for the whole world.
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17: You expire, Jesus, but the source of life gushed forth for souls, and the ocean of mercy opened up for the whole world. 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
15: O blood and water, which gush forth from the heart of Jesus as a fountain of mercy for us, I trust in you. 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O blood and water, which gush forth from the heart of Jesus as a fountain of mercy for us, I trust in you.
17: Our Father, who art in heaven, hallowed be thy name. Thy kingdom come. Thy will be done on earth as it is in heaven.
15: Give us this day our daily bread, and forgive us our trespasses, as we forgive those who trespass against us. And lead us not into temptation, but deliver us from evil. Amen.
17: Hail Mary, full of grace, the Lord is with you. Blessed are you among women, and blessed is the fruit of your womb, Jesus.
15: Holy Mary, Mother of God, pray for us sinners now and at the hour of our death. Amen.
17: I believe in God, the Father Almighty, creator of heaven and earth, and in Jesus Christ, his only Son, our Lord, who was conceived by the Holy Spirit, born of the Virgin Mary, suffered under Pontius Pilate, was crucified, died, and was buried. He descended into hell. On the third day, he rose again from the dead. He ascended into heaven and is seated at the right hand of God the Father Almighty. From there, he will come to judge the living and the dead.
15: I believe in the

0: For the sake of his sorrowful passion,
1: have mercy on us and on the whole world.
0: For the sake of his sorrowful passion,
1: have mercy on us and on the whole world.
0: For the sake of his sorrowful passion,
1: have mercy on us and on the whole world.
0: For the sake of his sorrowful passion,
1: have mercy on us and on the whole world.
0: For the sake of his sorrowful passion,
1: have mercy on us and on the whole world.
0: Eternal Father, I offer you the body and blood, soul and divinity of your dearly beloved Son, our Lord Jesus Christ, in atonement for our sins and those of the whole world. For the sake of his sorrowful passion,
1: have mercy on us and on the whole world.
0: For the sake of his sorrowful passion,
1: have mercy on us and on the whole world.
0: For the sake of his sorrowful passion,
1: have mercy on us and on the whole world.
0: For the sake of his sorrowful passion,
1: have mercy on us and on the whole world.
0: For the sake of his sorrowful passion,
1: have mercy on us and on the whole world.
0: For the sake of his sorrowful passion,
1: have mercy on us and on the whole world.
0: For the sake of his sorrowful passion,
1: have mercy on us and on the whole world.
0: For the sake of his sorrowful passion,
1: have mercy on us and on the whole world.
0: For the sake of his sorrowful passion,
1: have mercy on us and on the whole world.
0: For the sake of his sorrowful passion,
1: have mercy on us and on the whole world.
0: Eternal Father, I offer you the body and blood, soul and divinity of your dearly beloved Son, our Lord Jesus Christ, in atonement for our sins and those of the whole world. For the sake of his sorrowful passion,
1: have mercy on us and on the whole world.
0: For the sake of his sorrowful passion,
1: have mercy on us and on the whole world.
0: For the sake of his sorrowful passion,
1: have mercy on us and on the whole world.
0: For the sake of his sorrowful passion,
1: have mercy on us and on the whole world.
0: For the sake of his sorrowful passion,
1: have mercy on us and on the whole world.
0: For the sake of his sorrowful passion,
1: have mercy on us and on the whole world.
0: For the sake of his sorrowful passion,
1: have mercy on us and on the whole world.
0: For the sake of his sorrowful passion,
1: have mercy on us and on the whole world.
0: For the sake of his sorrowful passion,
1: have mercy on us and on the whole world.
0: For the sake of his sorrowful passion,
1: have mercy on us and on the whole world.
0: Eternal Father, I offer you the body and blood, soul and divinity of your dearly beloved Son, our Lord Jesus Christ, in atonement for our sins and those of the whole world. For the sake of his sorrowful passion,
1: have mercy on us and on the whole world.
0: For the sake of his sorrowful passion,
1: have mercy on us and on the whole world.
0: For the sake of his sorrowful passion,
1: have mercy on us and on the whole world.
0: For the sake of his sorrowful passion,
1: have mercy on us and on the whole world.
0: For the sake of his sorrowful passion,
1: have mercy on us and on the whole world.
0: For the sake of his sorrowful passion,
1: have mercy on us and on the whole world.
0: For the sake of his sorrowful passion,
1: have mercy on us and on the whole world.
0: For the sake of his sorrowful passion,
1: have mercy on us and on the whole world.
0: For the sake of his sorrowful passion,
1: have mercy on us and on the whole world.
0: For the sake of his sorrowful passion,
1: have mercy on us and on the whole world.
0: Eternal Father, I offer you the body and blood, soul and divinity of your dearly beloved Son, our Lord Jesus Christ, in atonement for our sins and those of the whole world. For the sake of his sorrowful passion,
1: have mercy on us and on the whole world.
0: For the sake of his sorrowful passion,
1: have mercy on us and on the whole world.
0: For the sake of his sorrowful passion,
1: have mercy on us and on the whole world.
0: For the sake of his sorrowful passion,
1: have mercy on us and on the whole world.
0: For the sake of his sorrowful passion,
1: have mercy on us and on the whole world.
0: For the sake of his sorrowful passion,
1: have mercy on us and on the whole world.
0: For the sake of his sorrowful passion,
1: have mercy on us and on the whole world.
0: For the sake of his sorrowful passion,
1: have mercy on us and on the whole world.
0: For the sake of his sorrowful passion,
1: have mercy on us and on the whole world.
0: For the sake of his sorrowful passion,
1: have mercy on us and on the whole world. Holy God,
0: holy mighty one,
1: holy immortal one, have mercy on us and on the whole world. Holy God,
0: holy mighty one,
1: holy immortal one,
0: have mercy on us and on the whole world.
1: Holy God,
0: holy mighty one,
1: holy immortal one,
0: have mercy on us and on the whole world. Eternal God, in whom mercy is endless and the treasury of compassion inexhaustible, look kindly upon us and increase your mercy in us, that in difficult moments we might not despair nor become despondent, but with great confidence submit ourselves to your holy will, which is love and mercy itself.
2: In the name of the Father, and of the Son, and of the Holy Spirit. Amen.

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1: Welcome, friends. This is Peter Herbeck. This week we've been celebrating the lives of St. Peter and Paul by just taking up some of their more beautiful and powerful passages from the letters that they've written. And if you didn't have a chance to tune into the program, you could go to our website at renewalministries.net and listen to programs Monday through Thursday. Boy, the teaching of the two of them, it's just so life-transforming. And the Lord makes it accessible, their teaching, to us, not only from good commentaries and things like that, but remember that the Holy Spirit is our teacher. He's our first teacher. And the Holy Spirit helps us understand the word that the Holy Spirit wrote, right? Along with the apostles, Peter and Paul and John and others, together, they were written under the inspiration of the Holy Spirit at work in them so powerfully. And this word's alive. Paul reminded us that it transforms us, it changes us, and we all need more of it. It's easy to stagnate in the Christian life in a very busy world like the one we live in. The devil's strategy is consistently to, if he can't get us to directly dive into sin that he puts right before us, he works on us sort of one day at a time to get us distracted, to get us to the point where we don't feel like we have time to do stuff. We're doing a lot of other good things, but we don't have time to take up God's word. One of his most effective weapons is to get us to not take the word of God seriously, to not take it up on a regular basis, like daily, and to feed ourselves on that word. Because it does renew our mind. I remember years ago when I was really starting finally to get serious about my Catholic faith. Didn't really happen until I was in my later teens and then 20. There was one of the first priests to have a big impact on my mind anyway. I got to know him in later years. Father Francis Martin was a world-class biblical scholar, but he had a gift for just making the simple truths of the gospel come alive. And he said, God's word is like a beautiful spring of water, perfectly crystal clear, that flows. And our mind is like a dirty sponge. If you had a sponge and you threw it into muddy water and it absorbed it, you picked it up and it's all black and dark and dripping dirty water. He said, that's what the human mind, the fleshly mind, the proud mind is like. He said, what we need to do, we need to listen to God's word, Paul would say in Romans and other places, to be transformed by the renewal of your mind. We need a fresh new spiritual way of thinking about ourselves, who we are, the world we live in, what matters most, where the real gold is in life, where the most valuable realities are to be found by human beings. And the secret to a new way of life, a life of faith, hope, and love. So he would say, the Bible and the words of Jesus are like that crystal clear stream of mountain water, you might say, or even a faucet. Think of it that way. Take that sponge and put it under the faucet or put it in that stream, and it just washes it. And after a few minutes, it's just like new. That's what the word of God is like. And guess what? The opposite of that is the constant noise of the world. And boy, is it coming at us faster and stronger in more creative ways and more deceptive ways than ever before in the history of the world. I mean, the devil's been tempting human beings from the beginning, from the garden. He's been selling lies and deception, no question about it. But the world is plugged into it now. Trust me, we do a lot of travel and Renewal Ministries doing missions all over the world. I remember when I first began to see, when I was in different countries in Africa, even in the midst of unbelievable poverty, it seemed like everybody had phones, iPhones, not iPhones or cheaper ones. They were just appearing everywhere. I thought, wow, if they're here. I went to China. I remember being in China and being in the subway. One day, this massive subway, early in the morning, packed with people, literally like sardines in the subway. My face was right at the door, and I'm looking around, and I'm not joking. Every single person in my car, subway car, was looking at their phone or an iPad. Every single person. So humanity's plugged in. And these things can certainly be used for good. I'm not making it doing a commercial right now or I'm trying to diagnose those. But I tell you what, it's the devil has access to the human mind and the human spirit like he never has had before, to speak into it, to provide false teaching and deception and lies, and to get us distracted, fearful, full of lust, you name it. So that the battle is more intense in my view than ever. The Word of God is the one offensive weapon, the most powerful offensive weapon that we have to wield. It's the Word of God that brings about in us a renewed mind. Certainly the sacraments heal us and bless us, and the body of our Lord, the blood of Christ, cleanses us, purifies us. But the Word of God is what feeds our mind. And friends, we will not grow. We certainly will not grow to where God wants us to grow, and we will not be effective in battling the devil's strategies set against us if we're not taking up that sword of the Spirit, the Word of God, and familiarizing ourselves with that Word, owning it, letting it come alive in us, letting it wash our mind clean. Let it strengthen our heart. Today, we're celebrating the feast of St. Thomas the Apostle. All week, we've been talking about Peter and Paul. And I thought, because it's a feast day and we've been doing apostle talk this week, let's just take a few minutes to remember Thomas. Doubting Thomas was the title that he was given to him. But it's so clear that Thomas was so much more than a doubter. He was courageous. He was honest. He was loyal. And ultimately, he was an extraordinarily bold witness to the resurrection of Jesus. Who was he? Thomas the twin, he's called. And one of the first appearances in the gospel, when Jesus is leaving, if I remember correctly, yeah, he was in Judea. After Lazarus died, the disciples fear for Jesus' life because people there wanted to kill him, right? And Thomas says, "Let us go, that we might die with him." That's John 11:16. That'll tell you a little something about what Thomas was like. He wasn't just a guy hanging on the margins, doubting everything, but he really did have quite a heart. I mean, think about that. Let's not go hide. Let's not move away. Let's go that we can die with him, to die for the Lord. Thomas was not weak. He was courageous. At the Last Supper, in that Last Supper discourse in John's gospel, there's just some moments there with Thomas as well. Jesus said, "You know the way where I'm going." And Thomas kind of asked the question that makes a lot of sense. He said, "Lord, we do not know where you're going. How can we know the way?" John 14:5. Jesus replied, "I'm the way and the truth and the life." I often imagine, because Thomas raised the question. Just again, little Lectio Divina sitting there at the Passover supper with them. And Thomas asked the question, and I just see Jesus turning to him. And what a precious gift, Thomas. They were all given, but Thomas in particular, Jesus said, "I am the way, the truth, and the life." That's a revelation. It's a revelation that changes everything, right? Who is Jesus? Well, he's telling us who he is. He's the way. He's the way home to God. He's the only way to eternal life. He's the only way to glory. He is the way. Jesus reveals the truth. Truth about God. Truth about man. Humanity. Truth about sin. Truth about the devil. Truth about our ultimate destiny and the meaning of human life itself. And Jesus alone is the life. Every other teacher, Old Testament, other religions, every other teacher came to bring a message. The Old Testament is prophets, it's patriarchs and others, under God's grace, working, communicating fundamental truth for us. But Jesus himself is the life that will never die. the life of God. Thomas teaches us something valuable there. It's good to ask questions and not to be afraid to ask questions. Small thing, but it's true. Okay, he's known for doubting. Jesus appears to the apostles. Thomas isn't there, post-resurrection appearance. When they tell him Jesus is alive, how does Thomas respond? Unless I see hole in his side and the hole in his hands, and if I place my hand in his side, unless I can do that, I will not believe. 8 days later, Jesus appears again and invites Thomas. Put your finger here, right? The finger right there in his pierced side. Do not be unbelieving, but believe. And then something that is really was first, this is the clearest, now what we're going to hear, the clearest confession of Jesus' divinity in the New Testament. Thomas the doubter, what happens? He sees it, he touches it, he falls to the ground on his knees. My Lord and my God. My Lord and my God. Peter will say later, is it John? Maybe it's 1 John. Yeah, it's 1 John. What we've seen, what we've heard, what we've touched, we declare to you. Thomas helps us in three ways, you could say. He brings our questions to Jesus. It's important for us to be in conversation with Jesus and to bring him honest questions. Two, he shows us, and I'm sure he testified, Jesus meets us in our weakness. He wasn't afraid to express what he really thought. Christ meets us in our doubts and our fears and our struggles, not after they disappear, but in the middle of them. Do not be unbelieving, but believe. And faith leads to mission. Thomas became a great missionary. He traveled particularly to, some say, to Persia, but India, particular. Christians in India, especially ancient St. Thomas Christians, trace their origins to him. Friends, the apostles are such a precious gift to us. Take up the Word of God and journal when you do it. Maybe not every day, but when that Word, you can tell, when you're praying that word, when you're meditating on it in Lectio or whatever, when your heart is moved, your mind is touched, passages come alive, write it down. Write it down and go back to it. Because those are, at least for me, those are moments, just the light goes on a bit in my heart, I'm moved, I'm inspired, clarity comes in a new way. That's the Holy Spirit speaking to us. And he doesn't just give us information, he changes us. And if we take in that word, it will change us. And then that change allows us to fulfill the unique calling we each have from the Lord in this life. It's what enables us to fulfill our particular calling and our contribution to the building of the kingdom of God. But if we're not alive to the word like that, our hearts are going to be dull, our minds are going to be dull, and we're not going to get there. Let's follow the apostles. God bless you. Have a wonderful weekend.
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8: Sometimes the simplest prayers can be the most effective, especially during times of distress. Reverently repeating the name of Jesus or the prayer, "Jesus, my mercy," may be what you need during those times. But here's another short, powerful prayer that is typically said three times. "My God, I believe, I adore, I hope, and I love thee. I beg pardon for those who do not believe, do not adore, do not hope, and do not love thee. Amen."
9: 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I'm Tony Rossi.
10: During his many years counseling people about their problems, the late Father John Couture learned how destructive negative thinking can be. During an interview with me back in 2016, he said, "Doctors have lots of evidence to show that negative thinking will destroy your mental health." Father Couture further explained, "If you have a belief that you're not a good person, even though you're trying to be good, that undermines your mental health and it has to be rooted out. If you can't say you're a saint, you can say, 'I'm a saint in training. I'm a good person and I'm trying to get better.' But there's no way that you should ever say you're a bad person, because God made you and everything God made is good."
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11: 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This time, called the embryonic period, is characterized by the formation of most major body systems.
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0: The Sorrowful Mysteries of the Holy Rosary with Mother Angelica and the nuns of Our Lady of the Angels Monastery.
1: In the name of the Father, and of the Son, and of the Holy Spirit.
2: Amen.
1: I believe in God, the Father Almighty, Creator of heaven and earth, and in Jesus Christ, His only Son, our Lord, who was conceived by the Holy Spirit, born of the Virgin Mary, suffered under Pontius Pilate, was crucified, died, and was buried. He descended into hell. The third day he rose again from the dead. He ascended into heaven and sits at the right hand of God, the Father Almighty, from whence he shall come to judge the living and the dead. Our Father, who art in heaven, hallowed be thy name. Thy kingdom come, thy will be done, on earth as it is in heaven.
2: Give us this day our daily bread, and forgive us our trespasses, as we forgive those who trespass against us. And lead us not into temptation, but deliver us from evil.
1: Hail Mary, full of grace, the Lord is with thee. Blessed art thou among women, and blessed is the fruit of thy womb, Jesus.
2: Holy Mary, Mother of God, pray for us sinners now and at the hour of our death. Amen.
1: Hail Mary, full of grace, the Lord is with thee. Blessed art thou among women, and blessed is the fruit of thy womb, Jesus. Full of grace, the Lord is with thee. Blessed art thou amongst women, and blessed is the fruit of thy womb, Jesus.
2: Holy Mary, Mother of God, pray for us sinners now and at the hour of our death. Amen.
1: Glory be to the Father, and to the Son, and to the Holy Spirit.
2: As it was in the beginning, is now, and ever shall be, world without end.
1: The first sorrowful mystery, the agony in the garden.
3: Dear Jesus, your example of resignation, acceptance, and love makes us realize that the Father has our lives in His hands, and nothing happens to us that is not for our good.
1: Our Father, who art in heaven, hallowed be thy name. Thy kingdom come, thy will be done, on earth as it is in heaven.
2: Give us this day our daily bread, and forgive us our trespasses, as we forgive those who trespass against us. And lead us not into temptation, but deliver us from evil. Amen.
1: Hail Mary, full of grace, the Lord is with thee. Blessed art thou among women, and blessed is the fruit of thy womb, Jesus.
2: Holy Mary, Mother of God, pray for us sinners now and at the hour of our death. Amen.
1: Hail Mary, full of grace, the Lord is with thee. Blessed art thou amongst women, and blessed is the fruit of thy womb, Jesus.
2: Holy Mary,
1: full of grace, the Lord is with thee. Blessed art thou among women, and blessed is the fruit of thy womb, Jesus.
2: Holy Mary, Mother of God, pray for us sinners now and at the hour of our death. Amen.
1: Hail Mary, full of grace, the Lord is with thee. Blessed art thou amongst women, and blessed is the fruit of thy womb, Jesus.
4: Holy Mary, Mother of God, pray for us sinners, now and at the hour of our death. Amen.
1: Hail Mary, full of grace, the Lord is with thee. Blessed art thou among women, and blessed is the fruit of thy womb, Jesus.
2: Holy Mary, Mother of God, pray for us sinners now and at the hour of our death. Amen.
1: Hail Mary, full of grace, the Lord is with thee. Blessed art thou amongst women, and blessed is the fruit of thy womb, Jesus.
2: Holy

0: Blessed art thou amongst women, and blessed is the fruit of thy womb, Jesus.
1: Holy Mary, Mother of God, pray for us sinners now and at the hour of our death. Amen.
0: Hail Mary, full of grace, the Lord is with thee. Blessed art thou amongst women, and blessed is the fruit of thy womb, Jesus.
1: Holy Mary, Mother of God,
0: Hail Mary, full of grace, the Lord is with thee. Blessed art thou among women, and blessed is the fruit of thy womb, Jesus.
1: Holy Mary, Mother of God, pray for us sinners now and at the hour of our death. Amen.
0: Hail Mary, full of grace, the Lord is with thee. Blessed art thou among women, and blessed is the fruit of thy womb, Jesus.
1: Holy Mary, Mother of God, pray for us sinners, now and at the hour of our death. Amen.
0: Glory be to the Father, and to the Son, and to the Holy Spirit.
1: As it was in the beginning, is now, and ever shall be, world without end. Amen.
0: O my Jesus,
1: forgive us our sins, save us from the fires of hell, and lead all souls to heaven, especially those in most need of mercy.
0: The second sorrowful mystery, the scourging at the pillar.
2: Dear Jesus, this incident was not only painful, but humiliating. Each stroke of the whip made you wince with pain, and the gaze of the onlookers made you feel like a worm and no man.
0: Our Father, who art in heaven, hallowed be thy name, thy kingdom come, thy will be done on earth as it is in heaven.
1: Give us this day our daily bread, and forgive us our trespasses, as we forgive those who trespass against us. And lead us not into temptation, but deliver us from evil. Amen.
0: Hail Mary, full of grace, the Lord is with thee. Blessed art thou among women, and blessed is the fruit of thy womb, Jesus.
1: Holy Mary, Mother of God, pray for us sinners now and at the hour of our death. Amen.
0: Hail Mary, full of grace, the Lord is with thee. Blessed art thou among women, and blessed is the fruit of thy womb, Jesus.
1: Holy Mary, Mother of God, pray for us sinners now and at the hour of our death. Amen.
0: Hail Mary, full of grace, the Lord is with thee. Blessed art thou among women, and blessed is the fruit of thy womb, Jesus.
1: Holy Mary, Mother of God, pray for us sinners.
0: Hail Mary, full of grace, the Lord is with thee. Blessed art thou among women, and blessed is the fruit of thy womb, Jesus.
1: Holy Mary, Mother of God, pray for us sinners, now and at the hour of our death. Amen.
0: Hail Mary, full of grace, the Lord is with thee. Blessed art thou amongst women, and blessed is the fruit of thy womb, Jesus.
1: Holy Mary, Mother of God, pray for us sinners now and at the hour of our death. Amen.
0: Hail Mary, full of grace, the Lord is with thee. Blessed art thou amongst women, and blessed is the fruit of thy womb, Jesus.
1: Holy Mary, Mother of God, pray for us sinners now and at the hour of our death. Amen.
0: Hail Mary, full of grace, the Lord is with thee. Blessed art thou amongst women, and blessed is the fruit of thy womb, Jesus.
1: Holy Mary, Mother of God, pray for us sinners now and at the hour of our death. Amen.
0: Hail Mary, full of grace, the Lord is with thee. Blessed art thou among women, and blessed is the fruit of thy womb, Jesus.

0: blessed art thou amongst women, and blessed is the fruit of thy womb, Jesus.
1: Holy Mary, Mother of God, pray for us sinners now and at the hour of our death. Amen.
0: Hail Mary, full of grace, the Lord is with thee. Blessed art thou amongst women, and blessed is the fruit of thy womb, Jesus.
1: Holy Mary, Mother of God, pray for us sinners now and at the hour of our death. Amen.
0: Glory be to the Father, and to the Son, and to the Holy Spirit.
1: As it was in the beginning, is now, and ever shall be, world without end. Amen.
0: O my Jesus,
1: forgive us our sins, save us from the fires of hell, and lead all souls to heaven, especially those who most need thy mercy.
0: The third sorrowful mystery, the crowning with thorns.
2: Dear Jesus, our lack of confidence in your mercy and the lukewarmness of our love braided the crown of thorns, this instrument of torture, into a wreath of unspeakable pain.
0: Our Father, who art in heaven, hallowed be thy name. Thy kingdom come, thy will be done on earth as it is in heaven.
1: Give us this day our daily bread, and forgive us as we forgive those who trespass against us. And lead us not into temptation, but deliver us from evil. Amen.
0: Hail Mary, full of grace, the Lord is with thee. Blessed art thou among women, and blessed is the fruit of thy womb, Jesus.
1: Holy Mary, Mother of God, pray for us sinners now and at the hour of our death. Amen.
0: Hail Mary, full of grace, the Lord is with thee. Blessed art thou amongst women, and blessed is the fruit of thy womb, Jesus.
1: Holy

0: Blessed art thou amongst women, and blessed is the fruit of thy womb, Jesus.
1: Holy Mary, Mother of God, pray for us sinners now and at the hour of our death. Amen.
0: Hail Mary, full of grace, the Lord is with thee. Blessed art thou among women, and blessed is the fruit of thy womb, Jesus.
1: Holy Mary, Mother of God, pray for us sinners now and at the hour of our death. Amen.
0: Hail Mary, full of grace, the Lord is with thee. Blessed art thou among women, and blessed is the fruit of thy womb, Jesus.

0: Blessed art thou amongst women, and blessed is the fruit of thy womb, Jesus.
1: Holy Mary, Mother of God, pray for us sinners now and at the hour of our death. Amen.
0: Hail Mary, full of grace, the Lord is with thee. Blessed art thou amongst women, and blessed is the fruit of thy womb, Jesus.
1: Holy Mary, Mother of God, pray for us sinners now and at the hour of our death. Amen.
0: Hail Mary, full of grace, the Lord is with thee. Blessed art thou amongst women, and blessed is the fruit of thy womb, Jesus.
1: Holy Mary, Mother of God, pray for us sinners now and at the hour of our death. Amen.
0: Hail Mary, full of grace, the Lord is with thee. Blessed art thou amongst women, and blessed is the fruit of thy womb, Jesus.
1: Holy Mary, Mother of God, pray for us sinners now and at the hour of our death. Amen.
0: Glory be to the Father, and to the Son, and to the Holy Spirit.
1: As it was in the beginning, is now, and ever shall be, world without end. Amen.
0: O my Jesus,
1: forgive us our sins, save us from the fires of hell, and lead all souls to heaven, especially those who most need thy mercy.
0: The fourth sorrowful mystery, the carrying of the cross.
2: You loved us enough, dear Jesus, to take upon your bleeding shoulders the wood of your cross. May our cross be one cross, dear Jesus, that together we may glorify the Father and save souls.
0: Our Father, who art in heaven, hallowed be thy name. Thy kingdom come, thy will be done on earth as it is in heaven.
1: Give us this day our daily bread, and forgive us our trespasses, as we forgive those who trespass against us. And lead us not into temptation, but deliver us from evil. Amen.
0: Hail Mary, full of grace, the Lord is with thee. Blessed art thou among women, and blessed is the fruit of thy womb, Jesus.
1: Holy Mary, Mother of God, pray for us sinners now and at the hour of our death. Amen.
0: Hail Mary, full of grace, the Lord is with thee. Blessed art thou amongst women, and blessed is the fruit of thy womb, Jesus.
1: Holy Mary, Mother of God, pray for us sinners now and at the hour of our death. Amen.
0: Hail Mary, full of grace, the Lord is with thee. Blessed art thou amongst women, and blessed is the fruit of thy womb, Jesus.
1: Holy Mary, Mother of God, pray for us sinners now and at the hour of our death. Amen.
0: Hail Mary, full of grace, the Lord is with thee. Blessed art thou among women, and blessed is the fruit of thy womb, Jesus.
1: Holy Mary, Mother of God, pray for us sinners now and at the hour of our death. Amen.
0: Hail Mary, full of grace, the Lord is with thee. Blessed art thou among women, and blessed is the fruit of thy womb, Jesus.
1: Amen.

0: Lord is with thee. Blessed art thou amongst the women, and blessed is the fruit of thy womb, Jesus.
1: Holy Mary, Mother of God, pray for us sinners now and at the hour of our death. Amen.
0: Hail Mary, full of grace, the Lord is with thee. Blessed art thou among women, and blessed is the fruit of thy womb, Jesus.
1: Holy Mary, Mother of God, pray for us sinners now and at the hour of our death. Amen.
0: Hail Mary, full of grace, the Lord is with thee. Blessed art thou amongst women, and blessed is the fruit of thy womb, Jesus.
1: Holy Mary, Mother of God, pray for us sinners now and at the hour of our death. Amen.
0: Hail Mary, full of grace, the Lord is with thee. Blessed art thou amongst women, and blessed is the fruit of thy womb, Jesus.
1: Holy Mary, Mother of God, pray for us sinners now and at the hour of our death. Amen.
0: Hail Mary, full of grace, the Lord is with thee. Blessed art thou amongst women, and blessed is the fruit of thy womb, Jesus.
1: Holy Mary, Mother of God, pray for us sinners now and at the hour of our death. Amen.
0: Glory be to the Father, and to the Son, and to the Holy Spirit.
1: As it was in the beginning, is now, and ever shall be, world without end. Amen.
0: O my Jesus,
1: forgive us our sins, save us from the fires of hell, and lead all souls to heaven, especially those who most need thy mercy.
0: The fifth sorrowful mystery, the crucifixion.
2: You gave your life for us when we were yet sinners. Help us, Jesus, to see your loving gaze as you looked up to the Father with abandonment, at the thief with mercy, and at your mother with love.
0: Our Father, who art in heaven, hallowed be thy name, thy kingdom come, thy will be done on earth as it is in heaven.
1: Give us this day our daily bread, and forgive us our trespasses, as we forgive those who trespass against us. And lead us not into temptation, but deliver us from evil. Amen.
0: Hail Mary, full of grace, the Lord is with thee. Blessed art thou amongst the women, and blessed is the fruit of thy womb, Jesus.
1: Holy Mary, Mother of God, pray for us sinners now and at the hour of our death. Amen.
0: Hail Mary, full of grace, the Lord is with thee. Blessed art thou amongst women, and blessed is the fruit of thy womb, Jesus.
1: Holy Mary, Mother of God, pray for us sinners now and at the hour of our death. Amen.
0: Hail Mary, full of grace, the Lord is with thee. Blessed art thou amongst women, and blessed is the fruit of thy womb, Jesus.
1: Holy Mary, Mother of God, pray for us sinners now and at the hour of our death. Amen.
0: Hail Mary, full of grace, the Lord is with thee. Blessed art thou amongst women, and blessed is the fruit of thy womb, Jesus.
1: Holy Mary, Mother of God, pray for us sinners now and at the hour of our death. Amen.
0: Hail Mary, full of grace, the Lord is with thee. Blessed art thou amongst women, and blessed is the fruit of thy womb, Jesus.
1: Holy

0: Blessed art thou amongst women, and blessed is the fruit of thy womb, Jesus.
1: Holy Mary, Mother of God, pray for us sinners now and at the hour of our death. Amen.
0: Hail Mary, full of grace, the Lord is with thee. Blessed art thou amongst women, and blessed is the fruit of thy womb, Jesus.

0: The Lord is with thee. Blessed art thou amongst women, and blessed is the fruit of thy womb, Jesus.
1: Holy Mary, Mother of God, pray for us sinners now and at the hour of our death. Amen.
0: Hail Mary, full of grace, the Lord is with thee. Blessed art thou amongst women, and blessed is the fruit of thy womb, Jesus.
1: Holy Mary, Mother of God, pray for us sinners now and at the hour of our death. Amen.
0: Hail Mary, full of grace, the Lord is with thee. Blessed art thou among women, and blessed is the fruit of thy womb, Jesus.
1: Holy Mary, Mother of God, pray for us sinners now and at the hour of our death. Amen.
0: Glory be to the Father, and to the Son, and to the Holy Spirit.
1: As it was in the beginning, is now, and ever shall be, world without end. Amen.
0: O my Jesus,
1: forgive us our sins, save us from the fires of hell, and lead all souls to heaven, especially those who most need thy mercy.
0: Hail, Holy Queen.
1: Mother.

0: for us, Holy Mother of God.
1: That we may be worthy of the promises of Christ.
0: Let us pray. O God,
1: whose only begotten Son, by his life, death, and resurrection, has purchased for us the rewards of eternal life, grant us this vision, that we may take upon these mysteries of the Most Holy Virgin, of the Blessed Virgin Mary, we may imitate what they contain, and obtain what they promise, through the same Christ our Lord.
0: May the divine assistance remain always with us.
1: And may the souls of the faithful departed, with their mercy of God, rest in peace. Amen.
0: In the name of the Father, and the Son, and the Holy Spirit.
1: Amen.
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1: This
2: a prayer for all bishops, priests, and deacons. Almighty and everlasting God, by whose Spirit the whole body of the church is sanctified and governed, mercifully hear our humble supplications for all bishops, priests, and deacons, that by the gift of your grace, all in their various appointments may faithfully serve you and have the strength to be firm witnesses of the gospel to the world. Amen.
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0: Let's begin this hour of the Sunrise Morning Show invoking our guardian angels and our patron saints. In the name of the Father, and the Son, and the Holy Spirit. Amen. Angel of God, my guardian dear, to whom his love commits me here, ever this day be at my side, to light, to guard, to rule and guide. Amen. O great saint whose name I bear, protect me, pray for me, that like thee, I may serve God faithfully on earth and glorify him eternally with thee in heaven. Amen. May the power of the Father govern and protect me. May the wisdom of the Son teach and enlighten me. May the influence of the Holy Spirit renew and quicken me. May the blessing of the all-holy Trinity, the Father, Son, and Holy Spirit, be with me now and forevermore. Amen. In the name of the Father, and the Son, and the Holy Spirit. Amen. Good morning and welcome to this special edition of the Sunrise Morning Show. I'm Anna Mitchell, and alongside Matt Swain, we are excited to present to you another Sunrise Morning Show summer special in which we explore the themes and all the things that we love about summer and vacation season through the lens of our Catholic faith. Hope you can stick around and enjoy the entire hour ahead. We'll get started right now at 2 minutes past the hour. Happy to welcome back to the Sunrise Morning Show, Dr. Leonard DeLorenzo with the McGrath Institute for Church Life at Notre Dame. Good morning, Doc.
1: Good morning.
0: It's good to have you back. And we're going to be getting some summer reading picks from you. And this is always unfair when I ask a guest to give summer reading picks, because I know how hard it is for someone like, I don't know, a theology professor to kind of narrow it down to just a couple of books that you would recommend. So we're going to get some author recommendations from you today. And first on that list is rather famous among Catholics, Sigrid Undset.
1: Indeed, I have really grown in fondness for Sigrid Undset over the years. And honestly, when my

0: character who enters into a number of different ways of losing herself in misdeeds and sin, who is otherwise caught up in the lives of others, her children, her father, her husband, her lovers. And over the course of this very long saga, which is well worth the read, it is a story of remarkable redemption, even unto self-sacrifice. And I think it really is a story about not only redemption, but even the movement towards sanctification in this world that you can just absolutely believe in and lose yourself in over the course of some thousand pages or so. So you need a bit of time to read this, but summer's the time for really sinking into longer books. So I'd recommend that and Sigrid Udset, first of all.
1: Mm-hmm. Are there any other books that you've read by her that you would recommend? Because it seems like that's the only one that we know about, but she must have written other things.
0: She wrote a lot, and that's a heavy lift, of course, to just pick up Kristen Lovenstar. So maybe for folks who either have read that or haven't read it and are looking to see if they kind of like the flavor of Sigrid Udset, one book that I've really loved that's quite different is called Stages on the Road. And Stages on the Road is a series of essays that Sigrid Udset wrote on the lives of the saints. In particular, some otherwise often neglected saints or somewhat forgotten saints. She has in this book essays on Ramon Lull of Palma, St. Angela Merici, Robert Southwell, Margaret Clitheroe. She has a letter, a proposal for a new prayer and a reply to a parish priest. That's what's collected in this, this set. But you know, what I find about it is that it is a remarkable sort of bit of writing, this collection of both saints' lives and a prophetic critique of modernity that gives us a way to have a real look into contemporary Catholicism that's based in the brilliant lives of the saints that we might not have turned our eyes to beforehand. And I find that, you know, her skill as a novelist comes through in these portraits that she paints, because she brings us more clearly and more fully into their world. And like you do with any good novel, you sort of give yourself over to the story, if you will. So Stages on the Road is much, much, much, much shorter than Kristen Lovenstadter. And again, since it's a collection of essays, it's the sort of thing you can pick up and read one of these portraits of a saint in one sitting and really get a feel for Sigrid Udset's pen.
1: Yeah, that's awesome. And I haven't read it, but I know she also wrote a biography of Catherine of Siena that has been recommended by others as well. Now let's move on to the next author that you recommend, Rumor Godden. Now she's got quite a few books that portray religious life, does she not?
0: She does, and two that I think stand out above the rest, at least for me, are the first is Five for Sorrow, Ten for Joy, and the second is In This House of Breed. Now In This House of Breed, I would count as her great master work. Five for Sorrow, Ten for Joy is sort of on its way to that, and a little bit of a tidier read. It's In This House of Breed is a longer and more in-depth book. But Five for Sorrow, Ten for Joy, maybe I'll speak about that for a second. It's a book that really switches back and forth between this peaceful description of convent life. It has to do with religious life. And then it's set against another setting in the book, which is a Paris brothel. And in between those, it's the intertwining of lives according to the desire for peace and for tranquility and for depth of prayer and holiness, and the sort of rough and tumble world of especially women who are caught up in the misdeeds and, again, the sins of others and their own failings and hardness of heart towards one another. And it is the story, I think, of God's mercy come upon the main character, Lise, who in the end becomes someone who bends to God's mercy and becomes a source or an instrument of mercy for others. It's a remarkable tale, and Rumor Godden is an incredible novelist. So I definitely recommend that for people who are looking for a great summer read. The second book that I mentioned there is In This House of Breed, which is probably among my three or four favorite novels that I've ever read. Mm. It's a portrait of religious life in England, and it is the story of Philippa Talbot, who is this highly successful professional businesswoman who late in life discerns a vocation to the religious life and enters the convent. And so, as you could imagine, it is really the story about being accommodated or reaccommodated to a completely different form of life for somebody who was on top of the business.

0: justice world, who is very much free in her own ways, who now has to adopt the mannerisms and the rhythms and the courtesies and the disciplines of the convent. But what it gives us, I think, is this really perceptive view of a life ordered to the rhythms of grace and to the charity shown to one another, with all the human frailties and human idiosyncrasies that come along with that. And I tell you what, like, there is no more exciting setting for a novel than in a convent, it turns out. It is just a phenomenal, phenomenal story.
1: That's awesome. Well, I know you want to recommend Graham Greene, who is another of your favorite authors. Which of his books would you most recommend?
0: Oh, The End of the Affair, I think, for me, is the top book there. And that is a, you know, for some people, it can be a little bit of a scandalous book, I suppose. I sometimes teach it in courses, and I also teach C.S. Lewis's The Great Divorce. And I have to tell my students, The Great Divorce is not actually about a divorce. But The End of the Affair, I'll tell you what, it's about an affair. So you have to be ready for that. And they are. But The End of the Affair brings up the question of miracles, the question of the bending of one's will to the movements of providence. It has to do with control and the release of control and the real cost of what it means to love somebody for their own sake.
1: Nice, nice. And then finally, you're actually recommending a colleague of yours, I believe.
0: Oh, indeed. My friend and colleague, Abigail Favalli, a couple of books by her. One is her spiritual autobiography, Into the Deep, which is her conversion memoir, I should say, of her coming into the Catholic Church. I've read a number of these various spiritual memoirs, conversion stories, and I'll tell you what, I think Abigail stands out among the rest. Mm-hmm. I think her reception into the church happens on something like page 72, and then there is another 120 some odd pages that take place after that. You would think that it would end with the reception into the church, but again, it is about her slowly coming to imbibe and to live in the customs of the church. And it is such a perceptive take on what it means to take on a Catholic life with a whole tremendous amount of humor and life and vividness in her writing. She's one of the best writers that I know, and I can't recommend that enough. That's Into the Deep.
1: Yeah, and my summer read last year was The Genesis of Gender, which is excellent.
0: Yes, I think Abigail is probably the leading thinker and leading voice right now in the Catholic Church on the questions of gender. And her book, The Genesis of Gender, is really follows from, in some ways, the work that she did in her conversion memoir, Into the Deep. But it is bringing even more to the fore her own scholarly work in feminist literature, in the study of gender in a number of different disciplines, and then in a biblical proposal or retrieval of what gender is in the Christian view. But it isn't simply didactic. She interviews and gets to know people that have struggled with the question of their own gender. She brings some of those interviews into her writing. And I think for so many people who are looking for somewhere to stand and how to have conversations about gender, about how to really inhabit a Catholic worldview, I think Abigail has done us a tremendous service in putting together this book that really gives us both competence in how to speak and confidence in knowing what we're talking about.
1: Totally agree. So, Sigrid Undset, Kristen Lavransdatter, and Stages on the Road, Rumor Gardens, In This House of Breed, and Five for Sorrow, Ten for Joy, Graham Greene's End of the Affair, and Abigail Favalli's Into the Deep and The Genesis of Gender. Did I take my notes correctly there, Dr. DeLorenzo?
0: That sounds right. That should be enough for this summer. Maybe we'll think about some others for next summer.
1: I could totally recommend Dr. DeLorenzo's books as well, particularly Our Faithful Departed. You can find him linked at sunrisemorningshow.com. Dr. DeLorenzo, really appreciate it. Thank you.
0: Hey, thank you. Talk to you next time.
1: I look forward to it. You're listening to a Sunrise Morning Show summer special. I'm Anna Mitchell. We'll be right back.
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4: Sunrise Morning Show continues. I'm Matt Swaim, joined now by Mike Aquilina from fathersofthechurch.com. He's written a number of books, but we want to talk this morning about one of his, probably one of the most fun books that he ever did, which is called A History of the Church in 100 Objects. Mike, good morning.
6: Morning, Matt.
4: So the final object in your 100 Objects books, and you've got a lot of great objects in there, but it's pilgrim offerings, meaning that we probably don't even know who put them there, at least not the names of the people. But what are these pilgrim offerings that show up throughout church history?
6: Oh, wow. Well, you know, you go to a place where a lot of pilgrims have appeared, and you'll find coins from all over the world. You'll find medals and tchotchkes and rosaries and everything. And sometimes you can see them. You go to these places, and there's a grate in the floor, and you can see all of these things that have been dropped or intentionally placed there as kind of, a mark to let people know that you've been there. You know, in the ancient church, they often left graffiti as well, but that's not accepted today, and it's kind of frowned upon. So we don't do that anymore, but we'll leave something that's representative of us or of our native land.
4: You know, some might say this is a very Catholic thing to do, but in some ways it's also just sort of a human thing to do, to leave a memento, leave a piece of ourself at a place that's important.
6: It is. You see people doing it all the time. If there's a fountain, people throw coins in it. That's just what they do. It's almost instinctively. Now, it's hard to get people to part with their money usually, but you put a fountain there and suddenly people just do it naturally. It's something that we do, you know, and pilgrimage is something that we do naturally too. The Second Vatican Council says that we are a pilgrim people. We're on pilgrimage as long as we're on earth. And my book really does try to give that sense. That's why I ended it on this note, because so often people are exiled. So often entire populations are displaced and people are refugees upon the earth. And if we look at the Catholic populations down through the ages, we find that they've had to wander the earth often, you know, go from place to place because of wars, because of economic downturns, because of any number of circumstances, because of persecutions, you know, because there were martyrdoms going on in their native land. We are on pilgrimage as long as we're on earth. That was something that the fathers emphasized again and again. It's a theme that you find in the very early letter to Diognetus. You find it also in the writings of Basil the Great, because Basil was threatened with exile, and he said, "What do I care if I'm exiled? I have no home, no true home on this earth, and yet every place on earth belongs to me because I'm God's son."
4: Well, as I'm thinking about this concept of pilgrimages and leaving a token, leaving some sort of a remembrance and the place where this important thing happened, I mean, it seems to me hard to talk about that without talking about the the person who left the ultimate pilgrim offerings by going to the Holy Land and building churches on all these sites, right? St. Helena yes. herself. I mean, in some senses, those are pilgrim offerings, right?
6: Yes. Yes, and she did that in the 4th century. And, you know, we leave what we can. And she was able to leave grand monuments. She was able to build churches on the sites where the sacred events took place. And we should be grateful to her for that. In doing so, she founded the field of archaeology. And also, she marked the spot for us, so we always know where to return.
4: I find it fascinating, and I'm sure you do too, that, you know, you and I know from, you know, documents and that sort of thing, that these things happened and that people recorded having participated in them. But it still blows my mind that to this day, people will be, you know, digging up the floor in some church and find something that some pilgrims had left, right? Some remembrances that these pilgrims from before us had made in these sites that are buried and another church was built on top of them, but they're still there. It's just fascinating to me that you can still go back and find evidence. And people are continuing to find it to the present day.
6: Yes, I know that there are spots in the Church of the Annunciation in Nazareth where they've removed the floor so you can see the graffiti there. You know, they want you to see the graffiti because it's from so early in Christian history, and it's evidence that people were going to this spot in order to venerate the Virgin Mary and remember that event.
4: As we wrap up this conversation, maybe just a small reminder for all of us about the way that every Mass is kind of a pilgrimage in its own way. That this is something that if we adopt this mentality, we can be pilgrims whether or not we hop on a plane and a boat with you.
6: I like to think even of Jesus as a pilgrim on earth because he came from heaven to be here on earth, to go to the temple, to worship the Father, and to show us how to do it. He observed the pilgrim feasts of the Jewish religion, and we kind of follow after him, you know, when we make pilgrimage on earth.
4: Well, if our listeners want to get a copy of your book, A History of the Church in 100 Objects, how do they do so?
6: Well, best place to find my books would be at CatholicBooksDirect.com, CatholicBooksDirect.com. 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
4: Very good. It's all linked at SunriseMorningShow.com. Mike, thank you so much. Have a great day.
6: Take care, Matt. Thanks for having me on.
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7: 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An average Joe from Montana calls in with a tough question. Jimmy Akin begins his effortless answer. Seriously, that guy is amazing. But then you pull into your driveway. You really want to hear the answer, and you know you don't have a radio in your house. So what do? You stay in your car in the driveway. Yeah, our family does the same thing. We stay in the driveway and catch some funny looks from the neighbors. I don't know what they think of us, but anyway. I get it. I've been there. But there's a better way. 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
10: Good morning, Annie.
1: So, Doc, summer is, of course, a wonderful time for children. School is out. They've got the entire day to do with what they will, which, you know, could be good or bad when it comes to how they want to spend that time. And we are going to be talking about the importance of play today. But let's make a bit of a distinction first, which I think is important. What is the difference between play and entertainment?
10: Well, okay, here's the thing. I'm willing to say that play in the broad sense can include, you know, entertainment, but play in the sense that we want to talk about it here, and that's why I'm very glad you asked that question, is going to have more of an active aspect. You know, and entertainment is really tends to be a very passive thing. Again, people use the words differently, but I think it's important that we stop and note that especially when we look at what our children do, what the play that would have been so common all throughout history and not so long ago was much more of a thing that they actively engaged in. They used their imagination. They had to come up with ideas. Hey, you know, saying with their playmates, let's do this, let's do that. Who's going to be in charge? How are we going to do this? Versus turning to a video game, just watching television, which doesn't engage them in the same way. So I'd say it's play especially has that more active engagement aspect.
1: Well, you've got a blog post about this over at LifeCraft, which you kick off with a few lines from Robert Louis Stevenson's A Child's Garden of Verses, and this is what it is. When I was down beside the sea, a wooden spade they gave to me to dig the sandy shore. Can you just reflect on those couple of verses, Dr. Cuttaback?
10: Yeah, I hope there's some other souls out there for whom that brings back very good memories. For me, it wasn't actually hearing it as a child, but it was doing it with my reading it aloud to my children, inviting them to memorize that kind of classic short one. There's a few more lines to it, but the thing that immediately jumps out at me is the they who are kind of there. They're in the background. I think about whoever the they is, they're taking care of this child. They're setting the child up for good play. They gave a wooden spade. What a great idea. You know, and at the seashore, you know, there's things for a child to do. But even if you didn't give the child anything, but especially you just give them a wooden spade, bam. I mean, maybe not endless, but a lot of great time right then is going to happen. So it just raises this whole issue of how can we set up our children for success in a rich kind of play in a healthy environment.
1: And what does that do for them in life? I mean, I you know, like a kid just wants to play, but someone who is paying attention and wanting to guide them into bigger things eventually, what does a wooden spade do to set them up for the bigger things?
10: Great question. And, you know, it could be easy to miss this, but I think especially in our age, Annie, we need to be kind of rediscovering very simple, basic things that have been lost. Just to have a child be in touch in a meaningful way with the earth and have them kind of bump up against its limitations. When you use a spade, if you push it too deep into the ground, you're not going to be able to, you know, pry it out rightly. They actually, in a very simple way, they learn a skill of how do you engage with the earth with an instrument in a fruitful way unto some end. And even if it is just, you know, piling this up and it's going to get washed away and I start again, it gives a sense, it truly is the beginnings of a kind of art of building, a kind of art of crafting. this is a different kind of thing than simply watching a television show or playing a video game, where those kinds of, that involvement of the reason and interacting with the natural world, both of which are such a foundation for further things, aren't happening.
1: Yeah. I mean, a video game only takes you so far. I mean, you're just kind of stuck with what they give you, whereas a wooden shovel, that can be any number of things, whether it's used rightly in the ground or used in some other form of imaginative play. In that instance, there really are endless possibilities with a shovel.
10: And I thought you were going to say whacking their sibling. Which might happen. But you know what? That's not all bad. That again, it's more real. It's engaged with the world. It's engaged with people. Are you going to share the shovel? There's so much going on there. And you know, the ancients, Annie, they reflected on the importance of play. Believe it or not, Plato talks about play in the Republic. Basically, Wendell Berry talks about this. Children need to start playing at the things that later on for them will not be play. And it's part of the natural introduction of them into how to do these things. It's part of the beautiful thing of growing up, where they're able to engage in a meaningful way, but not at this point one that is quite as serious, quite as demanding. You know, wielding a shovel appropriately is a very important thing in life. And you begin to do it at the seashore or in the garden. And that the wise have always seen that. Think in terms of play as how is it preparing them to do those same kinds of things in a more serious way later.
1: Well, Dr. Cutterback, some may push back and say, well, if we're going to look at it that way, then a child needs to learn technology through play because that's where life happens anymore. Do they have a point?
10: Do they have a point? Well, all right, I'm going to be completely fair. At some point, they are going to have to be meaningfully introduced to technology and in a very intentional way. That is true. I will grant that. And that's a whole nother discussion. However, I would say fundamentally, we want to be forming them for a life that is not centered around technology. And it recognizes that technology is playing far too large a role in people's interaction with other people and with the world. And one of the ways we can form people to be able to see that truth and to respond to that challenge and not get sucked down the hole is precisely by giving them a wooden spade down beside the sea or in the garden, in the backyard, and other things where they're building forts and climbing trees, where they experience what is more important, the kind of proverbially, perennially human ways of interacting with other people and the world, which is more important than technology and must not get squeezed out.
1: And there are some parents, an increasing number of parents, that are definitely cluing in to that point that you were just making. I want to read you a few lines from a story from 2019 in the New York Times that when I read at the time, it has still stuck with me all these years later, about a new screen-free parenting coach economy. So these are parents hiring coaches to help them with screen-free play for their kids. Doc, you might consider this as a really lucrative move adjacent to Lifecraft after you hear this. So it quotes this parenting coach in Columbus, and it says she has a master's degree in K-12 learning and behavior disabilities and over 30 years experience in schools and private practice. She barely needs any of this training now. This is a quote. I try to really meet the parents where they are, and now often it is very simple. Do you have a plain old piece of material that can be used as a cape? She said. Great. Is there a ball somewhere? Throw the ball, she said. Kick the ball. This is a parenting coach, Dr. Cutterback. I mean, part of me wonders, based on this, whether it isn't really the parents' fault that kids are more and more seeking entertainment over true play. What are your thoughts?
10: Yeah, I think that is a great avenue to go down there, Annie. We need how we raise our children is always an opportunity to look more closely at how we're living, because central to our raising of our children is, of course, what we are patterning, the example that we are setting. I say this to parents a lot myself. If you want to think in terms of how you're going to form them to use technology well and to use it in a limited way, are you prioritizing that, first of all, in your day? I think it's this isn't to beat ourselves up, but it's just to take this seriously and be intentional. Are we actually holding our own feet to the fire according to our situation, or are we letting ourselves just kind of drift along and be dragged in versus saying, hey, they're going to have to respond to these challenges in the same way that we are. Are we patterning that for that? I think it's a great approach.
1: It might be a good idea for us parents to, you know, get out there with a shovel and play with our kids sometimes, I think, right?
10: Amen. Or this is the reason that we should go get a garden, mm-hmm. right? Start working in the garden. It's going to be good not only for doing something with the children, but our soul needs this too.
1: We've been talking to Dr. John Cutterback, and you can find his site, life-craft.org, linked at sunrisemorningshow.com, where you can find all kinds of great stuff, like what we've just been discussing today from his blog over at LifeCraft. Dr. Cutterback, thank you so much.
10: Great to be with you as always, Annie.
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4: The Sunrise Morning Show continues. I'm Matt Swaim, joined now by Rita Heikenfeld from AboutEating.com. She is our Bible Foods correspondent, and we're going to talk about camping in the Bible. Not just camping itself, but good camp foods, so pay attention. Rita, good morning.
15: Well, good morning, and I want your input on this, too, because I think you love this kind of stuff.
4: I really do. You know, it's funny because camping is big doings, you know, at this point. I go to primitive camping sites, and I put up a tent, and everybody around me is pulling up in RVs with string lights and, like, big green AstroTurf carpets and, like, massive, like, lawn chairs that are probably, like, $100 a piece. In Bible times, Abraham would have not had that set up, would he?
15: Oh, hardly at all when you think about that. It's true, Abraham, when you think of him, he lived in a tent and traveled all over the place. And that other passage, too, when you think of the Israelites in Exodus, they had to camp every night as they made their way out of Egypt, Matt. And so what did they eat? Well, of course, we know God provided quail and manna, and we've talked about that before. And they were specifically told to gather only as much as they were that day, except, of course, ahead of the Sabbath, when they were supposed to gather a double portion for the Sabbath. So they didn't have to worry much, just like you don't, about carrying a bunch of provisions like we have, some people have if they're headed to a camp out. They had, like you, a tent, probably rudimentary utensils, and what nature provided for them.
4: Yeah, it's a pretty fascinating thing to think about what it would have been like to camp your whole life, right? This is a very different way of thinking about things. Now, there are those of us who, you know, do big-time camping and have like a whole setup, but there are also people who do backpacking, which means you only camp with what you can carry on your back. So if you had to have just your basics, what would you say are the most basic things that you want to have with you if you're going to do the camping outdoor cooking stuff?
15: Well, if you're carrying a backpack, I always say I go for the foil method of cooking the food. And basically, aluminum foil, you can either do heavy-duty or triple-layered regular foil. I think that subs in for cookware just about anywhere. You're going to need a pair of long-handled tongs, you know, like a grill fork or a grill fork for fishing the foil packets out of the fire. And then as far as, like, for drinks, I always say plastic cups with lids are great because they hold liquids and solids, plus they're lightweight. So you got to think if you're hiking like you do, the weight on your back. So keep it simple.
4: Yeah, very much so. I'm one who also, like, I just don't want to do dishes all night. I really don't, because you got to have the dishwater and you got to have something to rinse it in, and it gets complicated really, really fast if you're not careful. Plus, you don't know where your water source is going to be and how that's going to go. So the less that you can throw into the mix, the better off that you are going to be when it comes to camping and packing. And they have some really neat kits now that you can get where it's kind of all-in-one stuff, where one tool is, you know, a couple of different things, and you just sort of flip it around, and the, you know, the spatula is on the other end of the, you know, the fork and things like that, which is pretty nice. But when it comes to foods that are packable, that don't take a bunch of cooler space up, what are some of your favorites?
15: Well, and these are probably yours too. We love nuts, seeds, like jerky. Homemade jerky is delicious too. Any nut-based bars or those nut butter packs. And if you're going to do fruit, think of this pack that you just talked about, refrigeration, like apples, bananas, and oranges. We like dried or freeze-dried fruits too, and vegetables too, and even those energy bars are good. I have a good recipe for that on my site as well. And here's the thing, here's the tip. If it's hot, Matt, and you have to wrap something, we usually try to use parchment paper or those, you know, those beeswax wraps or foil rather than plastic wrap, because I think plastic wrap not only can smoosh items down, I think it's flimsy, and for some reason in my mind, I think it takes in the heat. What do you think?
4: Yeah, I think that that's probably exactly right. You know, those beeswax wraps are really interesting because you can reuse them, which is pretty wild. All right, so here's the most important question. Actually, it's the second most important question. The most important question is right after this. But the second most important question is, what is the perfect way to roast a hot dog over a fire?
15: Oh, my gosh. This is what a subjective question. Jeez. Well, here's how we've done it. We just put it on a skewer, and we hold it over the open flame, but not too close. And what I like to do, I spin it real slow, so it rotates continuously and just till it's browned and heated through, because basically it's cooked. Some people like theirs really charred and wrinkled. I don't. And if you want, you can wrap your hot dog in bacon first before roasting. Now, this only works with me with the larger, thicker hot dogs, because you got to give the bacon time to cook. But, oh, boy, does that smell good over an open fire.
4: Sounds amazing. Have you ever done a spider dog, or have you ever even heard of one?
15: No, what's that?
4: Okay, so we tried this once with my son on a scouting trip, where what you do is you take a regular hot dog and you spear it kind of long ways, right, instead of spearing it, you know, cross-sectoring it down the middle, and you take a knife and you just cut down halfway or actually really about a third of the way down, and then you quarter it on the other side. So what you have is basically the cylinder that it into like four once it gets to the end, and as it cooks, those little sections sort of spread apart a little bit, and it doesn't very much fit well on a bun, but it looks really cool, and we call them spider dogs. So there you
15: have
4: it.
15: That sounds good, and just think of all the mustard you could squirt in those little crevices.
4: I'm telling you.
15: Yeah.
4: I'm telling you. All right, now to the most important question, the question of the s'more, which is not in the Bible. I mean, we're not even going to pretend that s'mores are in the Bible, but beyond the classic graham cracker, Hershey's chocolate, marshmallow combination, what are some improvements on s'mores that you have ideas for?
15: If there ever really could be an improvement on the classic s'mores, this is it. What we have done, we peel bananas and lengthwise, but not all the way through. And then you sort of open it a little bit, and you put that on some foil. Then we add some mini marshmallows and chocolate chips or pieces of Hershey bars on top. Sometimes we'll put broken up pieces of graham cracker or graham cracker crumbs, sometimes not. And you just wrap that in foil, and you grill it about 5 minutes. And that gives the marshmallows time to melt pretty well and the chocolate, not all the way, but almost. And then open it up, and it's delicious. And we usually use a fork to eat it. Not quite as messy as a s'more, but, man, just something different and good. But I would never not do the regular s'mores, too. So I would say this is another choice, too, that's fun.
4: Yeah, we've done them a couple of different ways. One, if you're doing, like, a really easy version of a s'more, sometimes it's good to just go get big chocolate chip cookies. Because then you got the chocolate chips built in, the chocolate built into the cookie. Now, it's not a graham cracker.
15: Yeah.
4: But a decent chocolate chip cookie, you know, is the top and bottom with the marshmallow in the middle is pretty well. We've also done it where we've done Reese's cups instead of Hershey's.
15: Oh, you're killing me. No kidding. Boy, would that be delicious.
4: Yeah, it is. Now, my last question in relation to s'mores is, are you one who just wants your marshmallow toasted, or do you get it burned and then you blow it out?
15: I like it charred to the point of still almost fiery in my mouth. I blow off the flame. I love it black and charred. Now, my husband likes it just barely charred. What about you?
4: Yeah, I mean, I like it toasted. I like it toasted. I don't want to make a too big of a mess. But I do want to ask you, speaking of things that are not too big of a mess, I want to hear about your campfire hobo dinners in a packet, because I've done variations on this. There are only about 1,000 ways to do these, but in terms of like an easy meal that's something besides just hot dogs, tell us how you do these.
15: Well, I love this because it can be done ahead and kept, you know, refrigerated. It's basically, our recipe is about 1 or 1.5 pounds of ground beef, a little bit of olive oil, some powdered ranch dressing, or even the dried Italian salad dressing packet. And we like to add some Canadian steak seasoning. And here's what you do. You just basically mix the ground beef with the ranch salad dressing or the Italian dressing and the Canadian seasoning. You sort of mix all that in a bowl. And then I drizzle a little bit of olive oil over it, depending upon the kind of meat I have. If it's chuck, a little bit. If it's like ground round or real lean meat, maybe a little more. Just mix it up. And then you just divide that into some patties. And what we do is we poke a hole in the center of each patty. That helps prevent them from humping up in the middle during grilling. And then you can set that aside while you get your veggies mixed up. We just mix some potatoes, sliced potatoes and mushrooms together in a big bowl. More seasoning on, a little bit of olive oil, and that's it. So basically we'll have a couple sheets of foil, and you put one slice of onion on each foil packet, and then you put the veggie mushroom mixture on, and then you put the hamburger on top of that. And you just seal it up and just grill it. And it takes maybe 30 minutes. It all depends on the kind of meat you have, et cetera. It is delicious. And right before we eat it, after we open it up, we'll put some cheese slices on top and then seal it again just for a few minutes till the cheese melts. And so that can sit 10, 15 minutes. Really delicious. And as you said, there's so many ways to do it. Basically, it's seasoned meat and veggies, and you put it all in a packet and grill it over the hot coals or the grill, and you're good to go.
4: Oh, I've done so many different versions of
15: this.
4: I bet. I've done it with fish. I've done it with smoked sausage in there and sausage and a bunch of chopped up vegetables. There are 100 ways to do that, but the idea of having it kind of in the foil cooking and over the coals makes it just so much simpler for cleanup, especially if you can make those packets before you even head out to camping. Just keep them cold, maybe inside of a Ziploc in the cooler. So good stuff, Rita Heikenfeld from AboutEating.com. We've got you linked at SunriseMorningShow.com. Thanks for all the great camping tips this morning, and have a great summer.
15: I will, and Matt's always a pleasure to talk to you.
4: I'm Matt Swaim, and you're listening to the best of the Sunrise Morning Show. We'll be right back.
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1: Back with us now on the Sunrise Morning Show is Joseph Pierce, editor of the St. Austin Review, and you can join his inner sanctum and support his work at jpierce.co. Joseph, welcome back.
19: It's always good to be back. Thanks for having me.
1: You bet. So I am very pleased to get to discuss God's Grandeur by Gerard Manley Hopkins, especially because it's summertime. And I'll get to that point in a moment here, Joseph. But first, can you tell us a little bit about Hopkins?
19: Yeah, so Gerard Manley Hopkins was a convert to the faith. He was received into the church in 1866 by St. John Henry Newman. I think you can call that a flying start if he was received into the church by a future saint. He then goes on to study for the priesthood with the Jesuits, becomes a Jesuit priest. But from the point of view of literature, he's arguably one of the greatest poets in the English language ever, arguably the greatest of the poets of the Victorian era, and that was a golden age in English literature. So to be the best of the best, says something about what a great poet he is.
1: And this poem, certainly chief among the reasons for that praise. Can you read it for us?
19: Yeah, you bet. God's Grandeur by Gerard Manley Hopkins. The world is charged with the grandeur of God. It will flame out like shining from shook foil. It gathers to a greatness like the ooze of oil, crushed. Why do men then now not wreck his rod? Generations have trod. And all is seared with trade, bleared, smeared with toil, and wears man's smudge and shares man's smell. The soil is bare now, nor can foot feel being shod. And for all this, nature is never spent. There lives the dearest freshness deep down things. And though the last lights of the black west went, oh, morning at the brown brink eastward springs, because the Holy Ghost over the bent world broods, with warm breast, and with, bright wings.
1: It is such a beautiful poem, and I love talking about this in the summertime because this is the season of leisure, of resting in God, right? I mean, people head to all kinds of beautiful places in the summer, beautiful places in the natural world. You got mountains, oceans, forests, national parks here in the U.S. I mean, these aren't exactly pilgrimages, Joseph, per se, but you write in the book that God is a poet, and you certainly experience his poetry in beautiful places.
19: Exactly. You know, the basically, poet from the Greek just means creator. So basically, God is the creator. He's creative. So he's the poet, and creation is his poem. And we're meant to see the presence of God in his work, in his creative work. And in that sense, you know, if we can see God's presence, I'm looking out the window, it's a beautiful sunny day with the sunlight sort of, it's like the trees, there's a whole bank of trees the other side of the creek, and basking in the sunlight with the various shades of green and shadow. You know, that's beautiful, and that's God's presence. And really, you know, a pilgrimage, you mentioned a pilgrimage is going somewhere in order to be closer to God, to be in God's presence. Well, we can, in that sense, you know, take a pilgrimage to God's presence just by opening our minds and hearts and eyes to the beauty of his creation.
1: Joseph, what does it mean to wreck his rod? And, I mean, the line in here says, why do men then now not wreck his rod? What does that mean?
19: Well, basically, it means that that God is present in the cosmos in the deepest ways, in the very fabric of being, and yet we ignore him, that we ignore his presence. We set in the one soul, we put other things first, we smear his creation with our own selfishness, you know, we blear it, sear it with trade, you know, we put money and our own comfort and self-interest before the good of others, before the commandment to love the Lord thy God, to love thy neighbor. And we become so preoccupied with these worldly things that we ignore the beauty that's all around us. And that's why the second part of the sonnet is actually, but you know, in spite of that, God is still there. You know, God cannot be spent. We might spend our money. You can't spend mm-hmm. God's blessing or God's beauty. It's there all the time for us. Just to see if we will open our eyes and look upwards and look outwards.
1: Well, I mean, seeing as God sees is seeing reality, right, Joseph? I mean, this is not seeing the virtual world that man has created. We can go into nature on this pilgrimage and see as God sees.
19: Yeah, I mean, it's the difference between virtual reality and real reality and wisdom and artificial intelligence, right? So if we don't want to actually be present in the real world, and we're going to find ourselves sucked into this sort of darkness, the shadow land of cyberspace and shorts and that sort of dark world. Now, we need to look up from our screens. In fact, walk away from them and leave our personal devices in our pocket, or better still, in our homes, and go out and just enjoy God's presence, unadulterated and unmediated by technology.
1: We've been talking to Joseph Pierce. He's got an essay on God's grandeur by Gerard Manley Hopkins in his book, Great Books for Good Men, Reflections on Literature and Manhood. jpierce.co is linked at sunrisemorningshow.com. Joseph, thank you so much.
19: My pleasure as always. God bless you, Anna.
1: You too, Joseph. Thank you. That'll do it for this summer special on the Sunrise Morning Show. For Matt Swaim and Paul Lockman, I'm Anna Mitchell. May God bless you and keep you and grant you his peace.
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0: Scientists have proven a grateful mindset changes our health. And St. Thomas Aquinas teaches us that one of the things we can control is our thoughts. What if we just try to find one thing to be grateful for each day and then keep building? How would that change us? How may it change our family life? Let's trust God and find out.
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6: The angel of the Lord declared to Mary,
7: and she conceived of the Holy Spirit.
6: Hail Mary, full of grace, the Lord is with thee. Blessed art thou among women, and blessed is the fruit of thy womb, Jesus.
7: Holy Mary, Mother of God, pray for us sinners now and at the hour of our death. Amen.
6: Behold the handmaid of the Lord.
7: Be it done unto me according to thy word.
6: Hail Mary, full of grace, the Lord is with thee. Blessed art thou among women, and blessed is the fruit of thy womb, Jesus.
7: Holy Mary, Mother of God, pray for us sinners now and at the hour of our death. Amen.
6: And the Word was made flesh
7: and dwelt among us.
6: Hail Mary, full of grace, the Lord is with thee. Blessed art thou among women, and blessed is the fruit of thy womb, Jesus.
7: Holy Mary, Mother of God, pray for us sinners now and at the hour of our death. Amen.
6: Pray for us, O Holy Mother of God,
7: that we may be made worthy of the promises of Christ.
6: Let us pray.
7: Pour forth, we beseech thee, O Lord,
6: thy grace into our hearts, that we, to whom the incarnation of Christ, thy Son, was made known by the message of an angel, may by his passion and cross be brought to the glory of his resurrection through the same Christ our Lord. Amen.
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1: This is an EWTN Newslink. I'm Teresa Tomeo from Catholic Connection. The latest round of talks between the U.S. and Iran have ended with no major developments. Officials saying there was positive progress, though, in the discussions that wrapped up yesterday in Qatar. Negotiators reportedly spent both days discussing the Strait of Hormuz and unfreezing Iranian funds. And the Latin Patriarch of Jerusalem is reiterating his appeal for aid for Gaza, saying there is no sign of improvement. Vatican News reports that Cardinal Pier Battista Pizzaballa made the comments in the wake of his recent pastoral visit to Gaza with the Orthodox Patriarch. He said Gaza is a disaster, adding, "What strikes me the most is traveling along makeshift roads through tents and sewage. This is where the people of Gaza live." For more news with a Catholic perspective, visit EWTNnews.com. I'm Teresa Tomeo, and Beacon of Truth with Deacon Harold Berg-Sivers starts now.

0: In confusion and uncertainty, there emerges a guiding light, a beacon that cuts through the darkness. Welcome to Beacon of Truth with your host, Deacon Harold Burke Sivers.
1: Hello, everyone, and welcome to Beacon of Truth. I am your host, Deacon Harold Burke Sivers, and you're listening on the EWTN Global Catholic Radio Network. Great to be here with you today as we begin this new month of July. And again, this is for us in the Northern Hemisphere. This is the midst of our summer season. You know, hopefully that you're getting to spend more time with family and friends and doing a lot of wonderful summer activities, but not forgetting about your faith. You know, we don't take a summer vacation from our relationship with Jesus. You know, so hopefully we're doing fun things with the family, but also faith-filled things with the family as well. So I've been thinking about each and every one of you and praying for you that you have a very safe and wonderful and enjoyable summer. And for those of you in the land down under, right, in Australia and those in the Southern Hemisphere, I know that this is your winter time and also a very big catechetical time for all of you. So I'm praying for each and every one of you as well. That the God continues to bless the great work that you're doing for all of Christ's faithful. And, of course, being witnesses to all those who don't know Jesus. There's still, you know, many, many people throughout the world who don't know who Jesus is, who don't know his love. And so we need to continue to be witnesses to the power of God's love to every single person that in our lives, whether, you know, in our sphere of influence or just someone that, you know, looks like they may need prayer. You know, I was talking with someone the other day that, like me, they're not a spontaneous prayer. You know, they're

need prayer, you know? And so the person was reluctant to do it, didn't want to do it. So finally, God, just told them that I need you to go over there. So they went over there, and as it turns out, the person was going through something very difficult and was incredibly grateful for the person who came over to them and asked for prayer. And so that's, and so that was the, she said that was the first time. And then there's been several more times now where God has asked her to do the same thing. That person needs prayer. Go over there and ask them how you can pray for them. And so, and now she says it's just, as soon as she feels that tug, hears that internal voice of God speaking to her, she just responds, and that's how God works. I remember a long time ago when I was in adoration in 2011, when God first put it on my heart to leave my law enforcement career to speak full time. I was like, no, I don't want to do this, and God directed my gaze to a crucifix in that adoration chapel and said, if you want to take your relationship with me to the next level, you have to get uncomfortable, And so sometimes, God shakes things up in our lives, gets us a little bit uncomfortable, to, participate in a very small way in his sacrifice on the cross, because on that cross, he was very, I mean, to say the least, I mean, it's a complete understatement to say that he was uncomfortable. That one of the most excruciating ways to die back in the time of the Romans was crucifixion, the most horrific, painful, and embarrassing death that the Romans could imagine. Jesus endured that. And so, but think about it. Jesus sometimes asks us to get out of our comfort zone to make ourselves uncomfortable, that in a way that doesn't cause us any pain. Right? It's not painful to go over to someone and ask them for prayer. It's not painful to hand a few bucks to a homeless person on the street. That's not painful. So why sometimes are we reluctant? Because that's not, sometimes it's not in our personality, right? It's not, we don't see ourselves doing something like that. But sometimes God shakes things up in our lives. He needs us to be uncomfortable so that his people can be served. Because remember, God is still bringing the message of salvation, the message of hope, the message of his love and his peace and his mercy through us. We are the vehicles of evangelization. We are the witnesses to the power of his love. And God says, I need you to be the one to get this message across to this person over here. And often, because why? Because we happen to be the person that literally physically closest to that person. Maybe God just thinks that we have the right temperament, that this person will be open to accepting prayers from us specifically. So we always have to be ready, always have to be prepared, and most importantly, our hearts have to be open to hear God's voice when he speaks to us in that way. And just to, when God asks us to do something uncomfortable for his glory, that's going to benefit the well-being of others to help bring them closer to the love of Christ, we have to respond and say yes. Just be prepared. So that's why we always have to, I believe, live a Eucharistic faith in the world, right? To challenge ourselves to live out those greatest commandments that Jesus teaches us, to love God and to love our neighbor as ourself. And sometimes that means serving our neighbor, asking for them for prayers. Look, it happens to me on the plane. I'm the guy that, when I sit down, I can't put on the headphones fast enough so I don't have to talk to anybody. I just don't, I'm not a conversationalist, because people say, well, you speak for a living. You're a professional Catholic speaker. Yes, that's true. But I was also a monk. So I love silence and quiet. And so, but sometimes when somebody, I'm not going to be rude, but somebody starts to talk to you on a plane, I'm going to have that conversation. But honestly, I try to end it as quickly as possible, so I can have my alone time. Sometimes, the flight attendant or somebody will see me praying a rosary or praying the office, on the plane and ask me for prayer. And I have to be ready to respond and say yes, and
even to say, what can

0: I pray for, or I just, just yep, I'll say a quick prayer for you or something like that. But, not be afraid to make ourselves a little bit vulnerable before the Lord. So I'm excited today because we're continuing our series called Jesus and 12 and the 12 on tour. We do these series of shows where we're talking about Jesus in certain particular areas of the Middle East and in Israel and the Holy Land where he ministered to his people. And today our tour stop takes us to Jericho, that wonderful city in the desert, not too far from Jerusalem. But that's our topic today, Jesus and the 12 on tour. Today's stop, Jericho. And of course, we'd love to hear from you. Send us an email today, beacon@ewtn.com. And I also love the people who help make this tour possible, which is this show every day. I'm talking about Matt Gabinski, who screens your calls, Michael McCall, and Pedro Quiles, who help us out on social media. And of course, the man himself, Ace McKay, our producer. How you doing, Ace?
1: I'm good, just rolling up cables. That's what I'm here for.
0: Yeah, there you go. There you go.
1: It's
0: And
1: good.
0: we don't want to take for granted how important those roadies are.
1: Oh, I know, right? It's like, and how many stories have we heard probably in the last 4, 5 years of roadies or guitar techs or drum techs who have joined the band when someone exits, or they filled in a hole, like learn the songs, like do the things you're supposed to do, but you never know when you might actually be asked to be in the band or on stage. That's kind of the perk of the job.
0: And you can make a connection with our spiritual life too. Like I said, we always need to be prepared to respond, and that's why we have to be continue. We have to be people of prayer. We have to be live out a sacramental life. We always have to keep our minds and our hearts focused on putting God as the center of our life. As we always say, we're just instruments. God's a musician. And the more we become finely tuned instruments in God's hands, the more God can use us. Just like that roadie, he has to step in and take that role, us. And sometimes God does that for us spiritually. We got to be able to be ready and willing to step in there, and get our hands dirty in the vineyard.
1: Yeah, amen.
0: All right. Jesus and the 12 on tour, continuing our series of looking at the different places where Jesus lived, worked, and ministered to his people. Today's tour stop, Jericho. And we'd love to hear from you today. Send us an email, beacon@ewtn.com.
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0: Yeah.
1: As a drummer, it leaves room for all kinds of things, you know?
0: Yeah, yeah. And again, this is one of the, it's a slow groove, but it's like the attitude, like.
1: Yeah. 100.
0: Mm. Yeah, nice feel.
1: Yeah, those accents.
0: Yeah. Oh, nice, nice. I like that. Yeah, a little time signature change there. Wow, that's cool.
1: You know, as we talk about Jesus on tour, you know, he's got his disciples and his followers around. Do you think they sang, or did they had musicians that went with them that kind of accompanied maybe any additional, like, worship along the way? I just feel like that they would, at some point, you run out of things to talk about, so you break out into song, maybe?
0: Oh, I'm sure. I mean, because remember, they walked everywhere.
1: Yeah,
0: back
1: right.
0: Then. So they were a pedestrian society for the most part. The only ones that traveled on horses and things like that were soldiers or people that were wealthier.
1: Mm-hmm.
0: And so I'm sure, just like in the car, after sometimes you drive alone, you know, you're alone with your thoughts. But then sometimes you got to turn on the radio or yep. You know, the you and the kids start singing and stuff like that. And I'm sure this was the case with Jesus. You know, they would be walking for a while, talking. Maybe talk about the things of the Lord and just break out a psalm.
1: Yeah.
0: Remember, they sung. The psalms were sung. This, mm-hmm. The Sefer Telachim, the book of sung praises. So I'm sure somebody broke out with a psalm and they were just singing and praising the Lord as they walked along.
1: Yeah, I love that.
0: Yeah, that's awesome. Wouldn't surprise me at all. In fact, I know for a fact that when they went to Jerusalem for one of the three feasts, the Feast of Passover, Pesach, the Feast of Pentecost,
1: mm-hmm.
0: or the Feast of Weeks, or the Feast of Tabernacles, or the Feast of Booths, which was the wheat harvest and the fruit harvest, that they would sing the songs of ascents, or gradual psalms.
1: Okay.
0: Psalms 120 to 134, they would sing those as they were heading toward Jerusalem. So it wouldn't surprise me that they would sing, maybe not those psalms, but other psalms, or even just whatever, you know, songs they had back in those days.
1: Sure.
0: Singing those as they walked along. And I'm sure Jesus sang too.
1: Well, yeah, that was going to be my next question. I wonder what kind of singing voice he actually had. Like, what was the timbre? What was, you know, the range? You know, just all the things.
0: Yeah. Yeah, like I said, I don't watch television, so I haven't watched The Chosen very much. I've seen a few episodes because sometimes I stay in rectories with priests. And so I, you know, for a little fraternity, I sit with them for a while, and a lot of priests end up watching The Chosen, you know. So yeah. I've seen a few episodes of that, and you know, you see Jesus laughing, and Jesus, I mean, things that you typically don't see in the scripture kind of fill in the blanks on that show. But I'm sure that he sang. I remember one episode I saw with a priest. He had crashed a wedding
1: mm-hmm.
0: Reception. And Jesus got in there and started dancing, you know, like a,
1: I love that.
0: They had like a, not a line dance, but like a circle dance, something like that. He jumped in a circle and was, you know, dancing with them and the bride and the groom. He gave them a blessing and everything. I think from what I've seen of The Chosen, it shows very much the human side of Jesus, you know? So which I think is, from what I saw, I thought they did it in a very respectful way.
1: Sure.
0: You know, but it showed the humanist that Jesus, you know, was just like us in all things but sin, and participating in a wedding reception where he's, you know, doing the traditional dances with the people. That's not sinful. There's nothing wrong with that.
1: Yeah.
0: You know, and he had fun, I'm sure, with his apostles as well.
1: You know? Yeah. I mean, it's not like he's doing the cha-cha slide or something, you know, weird like you see at a wedding today. But yeah, I mean, that's the part that I think we oftentimes can miss about Christ, is that when he was here, he enjoyed the human experience just like we did, so that he could set the example. He could also embrace all the things to better understand what we were all going through, you know, highs and lows.
0: Yeah. And that's a way he connected with people as well.
1: Yeah.
0: You know, entering into the culture and all the experiences of the culture. You know, the Jewish culture in a good way, you know, the, mm-hmm. the customs, the ceremonies, and of course, dancing at a wedding, a feast, which lasted for days, actually,
1: right,
0: would be something that I'm sure he did the wedding feast of Cana. I'm sure that he probably danced there as well. And just sharing the joy of the bride and the groom. And he continues to do that with us today. He shares in the joy that we have, whether it's a wedding or whether it's something, a birth of a child or something else going on, ordination or something going on in our life, that that he is there. And even I think when we're singing, you know, when we're praising the Lord in that way, that he's also there with us as well.
1: Well, and I love the tradition, and I don't know how many people know this, but like the newlywed phase for married couple, like that came from the fact that they used to take 2 years, just the two of them. Like they would just go off and get to know one another and really bond in their relationship. And so that's where that term comes from. I mean, how amazing would marriages be today if you could just spend the first 2 years doing nothing but spending time with each other?
0: Yeah, yeah, and that doesn't surprise me, because in some of those cultures back then, the marriages were arranged,
1: mm-hmm.
0: you know, and so yeah, so you kind of didn't have a choice,
1: right?
0: Who you married, but and so that wouldn't surprise me, getting that time to get to actually know each other,
1: yeah.
0: you know, which is actually backwards, obviously, from what we do today.
1: Sure,
0: you know, and I'm a believer in taking time to get to know someone well, because I mean, you know, what you don't want to do is rush into something. Yes, there have been situations and talking with people who have, you know, love at first sight kind of thing. Like they met the person, they just knew,
1: yep.
0: you know, and they got married just after like 6 months or something like that. And they've been married for, you know, decades,
1: yeah.
0: you know, yeah, every once in a while it does work out that way. But most of the time, you really need to get to know, especially today, when so many people are on social media, so many people put up false personas. They're trying to portray an image.
1: Yeah.
0: And you really got to dig through all that to really get to the real person, you know, to get to know that person in their heart. And, you know, are they a true person of faith, or are they just going through the motions to impress you?
1: Sure.
0: You know, I mean, so yeah, it takes time to discern all that, especially in all the technology that we're dealing with today. You know, yeah. And I'm sure, like I said, obviously I'm not doing any dating or anything like that, obviously. But I'm sure on these dating apps now, with AI as prevalent as it is, some people may be putting up fake profiles,
1: yeah.
0: you know, fake images of themselves to make themselves look, you know, or maybe use it as, you know, sadly, as a platform to maybe fool people, and maybe even some stalking. So you got to be really careful when it comes to doing stuff like that online now.
1: Yeah. Well, and, you know, this summer was, you know, the summer for my daughter to get married. And I talked to her like a week after, because they're saving their honeymoon to go in the fall because they want to go to Disney. So they don't want to do it in the scorching hot summer. Don't blame her. But I asked her, I said, you know, hey, how's the first week of marriage? You know, is it feel married? She goes, I've realized how much stress I was under getting ready for the wedding, that I cannot imagine the amount of pressure that Thomas, who's now my son-in-law, that he was seeing of me through that. So now I feel like he's getting more of a relaxed me, more of a genuine. I was like, well, but there's going to be seasons that you are going to be stressed, that you are going to be, you know, on edge about things, whether it's work-related or life-related. I said, so it's good that he knew how to help navigate those things with you, because that's what your marriage is. Like, you never stop learning. I always say to, like, new couples, when you're first dating, go through four seasons together. Because then when you get back to that fifth season, you can apply the things that you learned, so that then every season is another opportunity to say, hey, okay, I feel like I really understand you when, you know, your falls are really busy or your summer is really chilled and we get more time together, whatever it may be. But it's through the seasons that we learn the most and then love each other unconditionally.
0: Yeah, I remember that was true for Colleen and I as well. I remember planning the wedding. I had a big notebook. Mm. Again, this was back in the days where laptops and computers were very expensive.
1: Yeah.
0: Back in the early 90s. And so I had a big notebook, and I had like tabbed out all the different things, you know, like, I mean, she was planning too, but I mean, I kept everything in one place, everything organized. I mean, that's just ever since I was a kid, that's just what I did, organize. Sure. In fact, I developed that because after my dad was out of the picture, and my mom, you know, I kind of took on the role of helping my mom. I said, well, I have to, if I'm going to do this, I have to be organized. And so, and plus I was a Boy Scout, so I was a good student. So I learned, you know, even though it was a difficult time, I'm grateful for that because I learned a lot about organization and things, which has done nothing but benefited me to this day. Mm-hmm. But I remember after all of the planning, all the, and the wedding was over, and we went to Kauai. And who went to the Big Island and to Kauai, went to Kauai first, precisely because there's almost nothing to do there on Kauai.
1: Yeah.
0: And we just wanted to relax. And it was just so relaxing. And just that now it's just the two of us. And it was a great, great experience.
1: Yeah, that's so cool.
0: I love that. All right, I'm Deacon Harold Burke Sivers, listening to Beacon of Truth. And today we're continuing our series, Jesus and the 12 on Tour. We're looking at all the places where Jesus lived, worked, and ministered. And today's tour stop is Jericho. And we'd love for you to be with us today. Send us an email, beacon@ewtn.com.
1: 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That way you can keep up with what's happening with EWTN Radio.
0: Yeah, that's right. I'm subscribed. So
1: those notifications go off all the time, right?
0: Yeah, I love that. So, whenever I go to my YouTube channel, you know, because I go there. Well, I actually go there almost every day because I always check. Because sometimes, like, I link talks that I've given, instead of, like, I don't upload them. I just link them from the person who has the talk on. You know, like, so I do for like this show. I don't upload the show. I just link them to EWTN's page on my website.
1: Yeah.
0: And sometimes those links are broken, or sometimes they take down a video. You know, so I go through and just check to make sure that all the links are working, all the videos are there. But subscribing, you can see, oh, there's a new video there, you know.
1: Yeah.
0: I don't like get messages on my phone or anything like that, but whenever I'm there, I see, oh, there's new content there, and I always click on it to see what's the new and latest from members of the EWTN radio family.
1: Yeah, I always have to laugh when my wife and I go to bed at night because her phone will start buzzing because her friends and stuff are like commenting on things that she's done. And I'm like, you're very popular. Why do they wait until now to make your phone buzz all night?
0: Yeah, that's it. Love that. Jesus and the 12 on Tour. Taking a look at the places where Jesus lived, worked, and ministered in the Holy Land. And today's tour stop is Jericho. Would love to hear from you. Send us an email, Beacon.
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5: Deacon Harold Burke Sivers.
0: All right, kind of Devo kind of feel there a little bit. Yeah.

0: that era, right? That 81 to 84, like, it's just...
1: Yeah, that keyboard sound is definitely from that era for sure.
0: Yeah.
1: Yeah, well, I always wonder how, like, when especially when it comes to keyboard sounds and keyboard patches, you know, how did it come up with a particular sound that defines an era?
0: Right.
1: You know, like when you hear this, you know, oh, that's the 80s. You like, you know, you think of a band, you think of an era. You know, I guess, like, I guess if a song became popular, then a lot of other bands would use a similar kind of patch or a similar kind of keyboard sound.
0: Yeah.
1: Would that, do you think that's it? And that would kind of define that particular era of music?
0: Well, as a former disc jockey, my perspective is this, that number one, you had certain groups who were doing music videos that were not necessarily American. So when MTV started and they were still in that rock and roll before they started playing artists like Michael Jackson and Whitney Houston, and, you know, it was very much a rock and roll channel. They were just looking for what was up and coming. And so, like, the new wave sound, what we now call new wave, was all coming from British groups and, you know, other countries that were just experimenting. Hey, what is it? What happens if I plug this pedal into my keyboard that I normally use on my guitar? And they're finding stuff, and then you know, the creation of the drum pad and whatnot. So there's that, right? So that then influenced everything. But then you couple it with just the idea of that, what's the next sound? Like when you came out of disco, what was going to be the break to then go, what's the next thing? And so I think a lot of artists are always like, well, this is what I was into, or, you know, we used to do this in, you know, my college radio station. We played around with samples and, you know, create our own music. So I think it's that, like, just the freedom to just create. And there's, when there's no rules, then eventually it becomes the mainstream, and then people burn out on that, and it defines that era. So, like, if you really want to look at, like, a music history, I always tell people, look at it in 5-year increments. So look at the first 5 years of a decade, what was going on, then look at what happens as it transitioned into the back five, and then how it almost comes back around full circle. Like, a lot of times early in a decade, you have singer-songwriter stuff, and then latter, you have more big, like, anthems or dance. You know, if dance is the thing, or if rock is the thing, or metal's the thing, it's that shifts. So, like, early 60s, early 70s, early 80s, very much a singer-songwriter kind of vibe, as they were all experimenting with whatever instruments and sounds were attractive to them.
1: Yeah, I could definitely see that. I mean, I'm thinking of, you know, Gary Numan. You know,
0: sure.
1: A lot of great keyboard stuff on there. Of course, we talked about Kraftwerk before, which is basically nothing but keyboards. And even,
0: right,
1: you know, 1984 Van Halen, 1984 incorporating Jump, incorporating, yeah, keyboards. You never really heard a ton of keyboards in Van Halen stuff until that era there.
0: Yep.
1: You know, and then you had a more of an evolution, like you said, from the rock, like Michael Jackson's up with the synth bass.
0: Yep.
1: Like a Smooth Criminal, something like that, you know, bump, bump, ba-da-dum, bump, ba-da-dum. Again, mm-hmm, using the keyboards and those patches in different. Of course, with rap, the 808, the big, heavy, big boom, you know. And so, yeah, so just using, I would agree with your assessment there, you know, looking at different genres of music, how they incorporated keyboards, and even prog rock.
0: Yeah.
1: You know, yes, you know, Dream Theater. Early Genesis using keyboards, you know, and synthesizers, you know, as a really an important part of that sound,
0: mm-hmm,
1: from the band during those times, and even to this day, you know, Dream Theater still uses, as Jordan Rudess, who's incredible, Juilliard kind of, you know, keyboardist, you know, just incredible. So it still defines the sound even today.
0: Yeah, so true. I love that.
1: Yeah, all right. I'm Deacon Harold Burke-Sivers, listening to Beacon of Truth. And today we're continuing our series called Jesus and the 12 on Tour, where we take a look at the places where Jesus lived, worked, and ministered to his people in the Holy Land. And today's chore stop, Jericho. Of course, we'd love to hear from you today. Send us an email, beacon@ew10.com.
0: As we get closer to the weekend, we get closer to the wisdoms of Father Groeschel every Saturday morning, 1 Eastern on EWTN radios. We pull from his wisdoms, all the archives, still very applicable in 2026. But if you want even more of those, Father Benedict has CDs, DVDs, books, all of that in the religious catalog. 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
1: All right, Jesus and the 12 on tour, taking a look at the importance of Jericho in the work, in Jesus's work and ministry in the Holy Land in Israel. Of course, we'd love to hear from you. Send us an email, beacon@ewtn.com. So, Jericho, which I've been to, again, I'm so grateful to God for the opportunities I've had to speak and to travel all over the world, to 34 countries so far. And I've been to the Holy Land about, I think, 4 times I've been there. So I'm grateful, incredibly grateful. And I, again, let us all pray for the efforts of peace everywhere in the world, right, including Russia and Croatia, Ukraine and Taiwan, all these other places that are hot spots right now. But, of course, the Holy Land as well, so we can get back over there and see and experience these incredible places. As we talk about these tour stops, you can actually see and experience them for yourselves. Let's continue to pray for peace. But Jericho is about 15 miles northeast of Jerusalem in the area called the Jordan Valley. Beautiful, beautiful area there. It's known in like Deuteronomy chapter 34, is known as the City of Palms. And there's still palm trees there, actually, to this day. It's kind of like an oasis in the desert kind of a place. And it was a symbol of fertility and wealth, but also a city where the walls fell. Right. So remember in Joshua chapter 2, the place where they crossed over the Jordan into the Promised Land, remember that Joshua, who was the son of Nun, who took over for Moses. So Joshua's in charge now, and he sends spies to reconnoiter the land of Jericho. You know, to go in and see how strong the armies were, how the city was fortified. Would they put up much of a fight against the Israelites when they came in to take over the land that the Lord had promised to them? And so they sent spies over there. And the spies came back and said that, you know, there was a wall, and that, you know, and some of the spies were, saying, we're trying to incite the people and say that we shouldn't go over there, that, you know, that they're going to kill us and all this kind of stuff. But Joshua encouraged the people to have faith in God. So God comes to Joshua and says, you know, that famous scene where for 7 days they walked once around the city for 6 days, and on the seventh day, as they walked around the city 7 times, and the seventh time they walked around the city of Jericho, they blew horns, and as they blew the horns and shouted the cry, the walls of Jericho fell, and they went in and took over Jericho without any without much resistance. You know, so that's where we see kind of Jericho early in the scriptures there. So by the time of Christ, Jericho was a pretty prosperous center for trade and commerce. And it was a crossroads for pilgrims en route to Jerusalem for one of the feasts, right? So this would have been, you know, like a city that they stopped in, you know, to rest, to get supplies, to take a breather, to enjoy themselves maybe for a couple of days before finishing the journey to Jerusalem. Because I talked about this before, one of the three feasts, the Feast of Passover, or the Unleavened Bread, the Pesach, or the Feast of Pentecost, also called the Feast of Weeks, which was the wheat harvest, the Shavuot, which happened during the summer. And the Feast of Tabernacles, or the Feast of Booths, which was the fruit harvest called the Sukkot, which would happen in the fall. And so they would, again, go to the Jerusalem on one of these three feasts, and some of them would stop at Jericho. So Jericho appears prominently in the Gospels as a place of both spiritual healings that Jesus did and also spiritual conversion. So physical healing and spiritual conversion as Jesus was approaching, as he was going to his final journey to Jerusalem. You know, so for example, in Luke chapter 18, we see that as Jesus drew near to Jericho, a blind man was sitting on the roadside begging, right? So Jesus healing the blind man. In Mark's gospel, remember this, the man sitting at the side of the road was named Bartimaeus. So in Mark's account, in Mark chapter 10, he's the one who cried out, "Jesus, Son of David, have pity on me." You know, and so that's a beautiful story. So, yeah, why you should go back and read that, either Luke chapter 18 or Mark chapter 10, where Jesus is heading to Jerusalem. He's going through Jericho. Bartimaeus is sitting at the side of the road. He hears, obviously he can't see, he hears the commotion. What's going on? They're telling him that Jesus of Nazareth is passing by. And he cries out, "Jesus, Son of David, have pity on me." And the other people try to silence him. "No, just be quiet, you old beggar. No one wants to hear from you. That's the Lord," you know, and he cries out even louder, you know. And why? Because he has faith, you know. In fact, he has faith, even though he can't see, that if he cries out to the Lord in his need, right, that the Lord will come to him, right? In fact, that's almost word for word from a psalm. They cried out to the Lord in their need, and he rescued them from their distress. Maybe Bartimaeus had that psalm in mind when he cried out to the Lord. And he, despite the embarrassment that he was maybe even bringing to himself because he was crying out so loudly. You know, but what happened? The Lord heard him and stopped. The Lord heard him and stopped. And asked Bartimaeus to be brought to him. And so I can imagine that beautiful scene, his friends picking him up. "Have courage, the Lord has called you." So he goes over to Jesus. Maybe he, you know, he can't see, so he's feeling his way over there, and they put him in front of Jesus. I'm sure he's probably touching Jesus, maybe touching his face with his hands, and just so he can, okay, this is the guy, this is him. I'm actually in front of the Lord, you know, like he can't, like almost can't believe that he's actually finally has this opportunity. And what does the Lord say to him? Something very strange. "What can I do for you?" Let's see, Lord, you're God. You know everything. You know very well what he's doing there. He's blind. You know, I mean, what do you think he wants? You know, I mean, it almost doesn't make sense for him to ask, what can I do for you? But why does he ask that question? He gives Bartimaeus the dignity of asking for help. He just doesn't assume, you know, "Oh, you're here just like everybody else because you want something." No, he gives him the dignity of asking him for help. Not just assuming. He allows Bartimaeus to ask, "Master, I want to see. I want to see. And I know," I'm adding this part, right? "I know that you are the one that can make that happen. I have faith that you are the Christ, you are the Messiah, you are the anointed one of God. I believe that with all my heart. And so I come before you, Lord." You know, even though I had to embarrass myself to get here, I had to yell, but you heard my voice, you heard my cry. And so now I'm asking this of you, Lord, to bring healing into my life. And what does the Lord say? Jesus restores his sight, saying, "Your faith has saved you. Your faith has saved you." You know, beautiful, beautiful words from our Lord. And so the other thing that we see in Jericho is the conversion of Zacchaeus. You know, again, in Luke 19, this is a chapter later in Luke. So the healing of Bartimaeus was Luke 18. Now we're in Luke chapter 19. Jesus entered Jericho. Again, as he was passing through, of course, on his way to Jerusalem, there was a man named Zacchaeus. Now, Zacchaeus was short in stature, and he had to climb a sycamore tree in order to see Jesus. Now, I can relate to that. I can relate to Zacchaeus because I myself am not very tall. In fact, almost every single person who meets me for the first time, I thought you were taller. Literally, it's the first thing they say. I thought you were taller. So somehow I must look taller on EWTN television. I don't know. So I can relate to Zacchaeus. So he had to climb a sycamore tree. Now, if you go to Jericho, the tree, the actual tree, is no longer there. But they do have a tree from around that time of Jesus that's still there. So obviously they can't say for sure that that was the tree Zacchaeus climbed up, but they do have a tree that you can see from the bus that was around that time of Jesus. So you get kind of, at least you can see the type of tree that Zacchaeus would have climbed. So Jesus is passing by under the tree. He called Zacchaeus by name. Hurry down, because I'm going to stay at your house tonight. And oh my goodness, Zacchaeus was so excited. He was so excited to host the Lord. So of course, Zacchaeus had a reputation, shortchanging people. And I think he might have been a tax collector. And so tax collectors were of ill repute back in that time. And so he with Jesus in his house, he comes to conversion. I will give back, more than what I took, and I'll restore everything that I've taken, and what does Jesus say? Today, salvation has come to this house, for the Son of Man came to seek and to save the lost, right? And Zacchaeus was lost, but after his encounter with Jesus, he was found again, and so two very, very powerful stories there of our Lord. And so let's take a look. Let's go a little deeper here. So what are some of the themes? What are some of the things we can draw from Jesus' tour stop here in Jericho? First of all, Bartimaeus was physically blind, but he still sees that Jesus is the Son of David, that he is the one chosen by God, that he is the anointed one, the long awaited for a Messiah. So even though he was blind physically, his heart was open spiritually to see who Jesus was. While many others were still trying to figure out who Jesus was, Bartimaeus was able to see him, right? Quote unquote, see him. And so his persistence, even while being silenced by the people around him, that shows that discipleship, our following Jesus, is rooted in faith, not following Jesus because we want to be like everybody else. And I say this even for couples that are engaged, where one of the people is not Catholic, and they say, well, I'm thinking about becoming Catholic. Don't do it because of him or her. Don't do it because your fiance is Catholic. Oh, I just want to make her or him happy, so I'm just going to be. No, you should do it because you truly believe that God is calling you to the fullness of faith. That's why you should do it. When I did marriage prep in the parish, I would say, and it kind of surprised them. You don't want me to become Catholic? No, it's not that I don't want you to become Catholic. I want you to do it for the right reasons. Because think about it. Say this thing doesn't work out. What are you going to do? Are you going to stop being Catholic now because it didn't work out with her? So you have to really discern, am I doing this to make her happy, or in the case of a woman, to make him happy, or is God truly calling me to this? So if things don't work out between us, that I'm still and made the decision apart from my fiance to become Catholic. That's what you need to discern. And if you're not there yet, at least you're honest about it. At least go to the OCIA class, and again, not to become Catholic, but at least to learn what the Catholic Church teaches. When you're in this relationship, you can see, okay, here's what the expectations are. Here's how my fiance is going to live once we're married. This is the teachings of the faith that I'm going to make a promise to keep and uphold, even though I am not Catholic at this point in my life. Right? So we have to see with the eyes of Bartimaeus. Right? So I think that's a huge lesson for us there. And then, of course, with Zacchaeus, you know, as he was he was not just a tax collector, he was a chief tax collector. Now, remember, tax collectors were seen as, because they would take extra taxes. Well, first of all, they were collecting taxes for Rome, so they were already seen as, you're taking money from us and giving it to our enemies. And then they would be corrupt as to take extra and keep the difference for themselves. You know, and so he was despised as a collaborator with the Roman enemies and as a sinner. Yet, again, he sees Jesus, right? Not like Bartimaeus, he sees Jesus with his eyes. He can't see Jesus, which is why he has to climb a tree so he can just get a glimpse of Jesus. And Jesus, seeing the effort that he made just to see him, he says, come down, I'm going to have dinner at your house. Now, I'm sure when Jesus said he was going to have dinner at his house, kind of invited himself, you know, but he was still very excited. I'm sure some people said, wait a minute. Of all the people Jesus could eat with, he's going to eat with this guy? This corrupt tax collector who steals from us to give to our enemies? Again, that's why some people said, well, why is he eating with tax collectors and sinners? And Jesus said he came to be with those who needed saving. Zacchaeus, you know, he came to show the path to the lost, to get them back on the path to salvation, who were on the road to destruction, or who didn't even know there was a road. Hey, hello. Sometimes they didn't know there was a road. And Jesus shows them the path to mercy. Through his mercy, shows them the path to salvation. Right? And of course, finally, this is Jericho was the last major stop before Jesus going to Jerusalem, you know, to suffer, to institute the priesthood and the holy sacrifice of the Mass at the Last Supper, and to fulfill his whole reason for coming into existence, to die on that cross, to open the way to salvation. By conquering death, he opened the doors to life for each and every one of us. And so Jesus prefigures healing and conversion that would come through following him, that would come through the work of the apostles, that would come through even down to us today. So the healing of Bartimaeus and the conversion of Zacchaeus are prefigurements of the salvific acts of love and mercy that God will give us through his passion, death, and resurrection. Right? The blind, those who can't see Jesus, receive their sight. Sinners are forgiven. Salvation enters into our homes, into our lives, into our hearts, right? And so the early church fathers witnessed this. You know, Origen said that Jericho was a symbol of the fallen world, into Christ descended from the heavens and entered into our human experience in order to raise us up to where he is with his Father in heaven. And Jesus says, you know, my Father has many houses in his mansion. I go to prepare a place for you. You know, Saint Augustine saw Bartimaeus as an archetype of the human race, blinded by sin, crying out for mercy, and being healed by Christ. All right, so Bartimaeus represents all of us who are blind to the ways of the Lord. And so God still gives us that work today, that we, as followers, as disciples of Jesus, have to help open the eyes of others who are blind to his love. You know, very beautiful insights here. In Gaudium et Spes, the Second Vatican Council document, Joy and Hope, kind of looking at the church in the modern world, it says that the Zacchaeus encounter reflects the church's mission to uphold the dignity of all, even the most despised, by offering the path to reconciliation and salvation. You know, this is why we have to evangelize. This is why we have to share the beauty and truth of our faith. Again, not beating people over the head with the Bible, not proselytization, not forcing people to follow the faith, but to show them by our lived witness and example the face and the hands and the heart of Jesus. So Jesus' journey to Jericho, though brief in the narratives, is deep with theological significance of conversion and healing. And so Jericho prefigures the cross and opens the way to salvation for each and every one of us. All right, tomorrow we're going to continue our tour stops, Jesus and 12 on tour. Tomorrow's tour stop, Bethphage. Now remember, you can stream today's show by visiting Podcast Central at EWTN.com/radio. And until we're together again, my friends, may Almighty God bless you, keep you, and protect you. The Father, and the Son, and the Holy Spirit. Amen.
2: In the name of the Father, and of the Son, and of the Holy Spirit. Amen. God, our provident Father, we ask your compassion upon the people of Venezuela in this time of devastation. Send your holy angels to help those in distress. Your children have been displaced. Many are lost. Their families are fearful how they will go on. Bring salvation to this tragic situation. Jesus, we trust in you. Come, Holy Spirit, renew the face of the earth. Amen.
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6: Electa faithfully checked on my mom during the night. Like other nurses at St. Mary's Hospital, despite being overworked and tired, she diligently attended to the needs of the patients. For countless believers in Christ, this is the response to Jesus' command to serve those sick and in need. Throughout history, Catholics have been at the forefront of caring for the sick. St. Basil the Great and the Church provided the original model of hospitals in the 300s in what is modern-day Turkey. St. Benedict in the 500s ensured health care to those in need through infirmaries at monasteries such as that at Monte Cassino. Today, places such as St. Jude's hospitals are leaders in finding cures such as for the childhood cancers, day in and day out, faithfully and tirelessly doing as Jesus instructed to heal the sick. This has been a bit of Catholic encouragement from Michael Gisondi.
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8: Question. Do you respect your spouse in front of others, whether present or not? There seems to be a very popular but demeaning topic of casual conversation in the culture today. That is to criticize, dishonor, and complain about one's spouse to others. But we're better than that. I should never harm the esprit de corps, or in other words, the feeling of pride, fellowship, and common loyalty shared by me and my spouse by criticizing or complaining to others about him or her. Jesus our Lord wants me to be dedicated to defend my beloved spouse. Yes, I am called to always speak well of and cherish my husband or wife. Listen, you and I are called to loyalty, devotion, and faithfulness toward our spouse. Let's be a champion and advocate for our beloved. I'm Jim Littleton, FormingFaithfulFamilies.com.
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10: How much time would you spend to have nine angels by your side as you approach Holy Communion? An hour? Maybe 30 minutes? What if it only took 12 minutes? In 1851, Pope Pius IX approved the vision of Antonio d'Astenac, in which St. Michael promised that those who pray the St. Michael Chapel in his honor would be escorted by an angel from each of the nine choirs whenever they approach Holy Communion. 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
12: 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The king of Assyria will come and the northern kingdom will fall. The 10 tribes will be gone and a new period in salvation history will begin.
13: Hi, my name is Father Mike Schmitz, and you're listening to The Bible in a Year, where we encounter God's voice and live life through the lens of Scripture. Using the Great Adventure Bible timeline, we'll read all the way from Genesis to Revelation, discovering how the story of salvation unfolds and how we fit into that story today. The Great Adventure Bible timeline was developed by Jeff Cavins and is provided by Ascension, who produced and funded this program. It is day 183. Okay, so I think yesterday I said that halfway through day 182, 182.5, we would be halfway through. I think that math is wrong. I think that means halfway through today is when we're at 182.5, right? Doesn't that make sense? I think so. So this is halfway. So today is halfway. And if you celebrated yesterday, wow, I've made it halfway. You can celebrate again today because it's the maybe real halfway. I don't know. People who are better at math than me, I didn't realize it's simple division. You're just dividing 365 by 2. But, you know, nonetheless, we're at day 183. We're reading 2 Kings chapter 17. This is the day that we leave the divided kingdom and go into, we'll leave the period of the divided kingdom and enter tomorrow into the period of exile. So this is the fall of Samaria. This is the fall of the kingdom of the north. In 2 Kings 17, we're reading Micah chapter 5, 6, and 7, concluding the book of the prophet Micah, and we're praying Psalm 140. Let's get started because this is a gift of being able to come to this place. We've been following the kingdom of Israel. We've been following those 10 tribes in the north for a long time now. And we've been following the book of the prophet Micah yesterday, just starting yesterday, but continuing today and recognizing here's what he has to say to these tribes in the north. That's one of the things the prophets will continue to do. They continue to preach both to Judah and to Israel, basically saying you need to repent or what is going to happen to you is judgment is going to happen. And so we realize we're being called back too. So here we are, day 183, 2 Kings 17, Micah 5, 6, and 7, and Psalm 140. The second book of Kings, chapter 17. Hoshea reigns over Israel. In the 12th year of Ahaz, king of Judah, Hoshea, the son of Elah, began to reign in Samaria over Israel, and he reigned 9 years. And he did what was evil in the sight of the Lord, yet not as the kings of Israel who were before him. Against him came up Shalmaneser, king of Assyria, and Hoshea became his vassal and paid him tribute. But the king of Assyria found treachery in Hoshea, for he had sent messengers to So, king of Egypt, and offered no tribute to the king of Assyria as he had done year by year. Therefore, the king of Assyria shut him up and bound him in prison. Then the king of Assyria invaded all the land and came to Samaria, and for 3 years he besieged it. In the 9th year of Hoshea, the king of Assyria captured Samaria, and he carried the Israelites away to Assyria and placed them in Hala and on the Habor, the river of Gozan, and in the cities of the Medes. Sins of Israel lead to deportation. And this was so because the sons of Israel had sinned against the Lord their God, who had brought them up out of the land of Egypt from under the hand of Pharaoh, king of Egypt, and had feared other gods and walked

my servants, the prophets. But they would not listen, but were stubborn as their fathers had been, who did not believe in the Lord their God. They despised his statutes and his covenant that he made with their fathers and the warnings which he gave them. They went after false idols and became false. And they followed the nations that were round about them, concerning whom the Lord had commanded them that they should not do like them. And they forsook all the commandments of the Lord their God and made for themselves molten images of two calves. And they made an Asherah and worshipped all the host of heaven and served Baal. And they burned their sons and their daughters as offerings and used divination and sorcery and sold themselves to do evil in the sight of the Lord, provoking him to anger. Therefore, the Lord was very angry with Israel and removed them out of his sight. None was left but the tribe of Judah only. Judah also did not keep the commandments of the Lord their God, but walked in the customs which Israel had introduced. And the Lord rejected all the descendants of Israel and afflicted them and gave them into the hand of spoilers until he had cast them out of his sight. When he had torn Israel from the house of David, they made Jeroboam the son of Nebat king. And Jeroboam drove Israel from following the Lord and made them commit great sin. The sons of Israel walked in all the sins which Jeroboam did. They did not depart from them until the Lord removed Israel out of his sight, as he had spoken by all his servants, the prophets. So Israel was exiled from their own land to Assyria until this day. Assyria resettles Samaria. And the king of Assyria brought people from Babylon, Cuthah, Ava, Hamath, and Sepharvaim, and placed them in the cities of Samaria instead of the sons of Israel. And they took possession of Samaria and dwelt in its cities. And at the beginning of their dwelling there, they did not fear the Lord. Therefore, the Lord sent lions among them, which killed some of them. So the king of Assyria was told, "The nations which you have carried away and placed in the cities of Samaria do not know the law of the God of the land. Therefore, he has sent lions among them. And behold, they are killing them because they do not know the law of the God of the land." Then the king of Assyria commanded, "Send there one of the priests whom you carried away from there, and let him go and dwell there and teach them the law of the God of the land." So one of the priests whom they had carried away from Samaria came and dwelt in Bethel and taught them how they should fear the Lord. But every nation still made gods of its own and put them in the shrines of the high places which the Samaritans had made, every nation in the cities in which they dwelt. The men of Babylon made Succoth-Benoth. The men of Cuth made Nergal. The men of Hamath made Ashimah. And the Avites made Nibhaz and Tartak. And the Sepharvites burned their children in the fire to Adrammelech and Anammelech, the gods of the Sepharvaim. They also feared the Lord and appointed from among themselves all sorts of people as priests of the high places who sacrificed for them in the shrines of the high places. So they feared the Lord, but also served their own gods after the manner of the nations from among whom they had been carried away. To this day, they do according to the former manner. They do not fear the Lord, and they do not follow the statutes or the ordinances or the law or the commandments which the Lord commanded the children of Jacob, whom he named Israel. The Lord made a covenant with them and commanded them, "You shall not fear other gods or bow yourselves to them or serve them or sacrifice to them. But you shall fear the Lord who brought you out of the land of Egypt with great power and with an outstretched arm. You shall bow yourselves to him and to him you shall sacrifice. And the statutes and the ordinances and the law and the commandment which he wrote for you, you shall always be careful to do. You shall not fear other gods and you shall not forget the covenant that I have made with you. You shall not fear other gods, but you shall fear the Lord your God, and he will deliver you out of the hand of all your enemies." However, they would not listen, but they did according to their former manner. So these nations feared the Lord and also served their graven images, their children likewise, and their children's children as their fathers did. So they do to this day. The Book of Micah, Chapter 5. A Ruler from Bethlehem. Now you who are walled about with a wall, siege is laid against us. With a rod they strike upon the cheek the ruler of Israel. But you, O Bethlehem Ephrathah, who are little to be among the clans of Judah, from you shall come forth for me one who is to be ruler in Israel, whose origin is from of old, from ancient days. Therefore, he shall give them up until the time when she who has labor pains has brought forth. Then the rest of his brethren shall return to the sons of Israel. And he shall stand and feed his flock in the strength of the Lord, in the majesty of the name of the Lord his God. And they shall dwell secure, for now he

shall be great to the ends of the earth. And this shall be peace, when the Assyrian comes into our land and treads upon our soil, that we will raise against him 7 shepherds and 8 princes of men. They shall rule the land of Assyria with the sword, and the land of Nimrod with the drawn sword. And they shall deliver us from the Assyrian when he comes into our land and treads within our border. Then the remnant of Jacob shall be in the midst of many peoples, like dew from the Lord, like showers upon the grass, which do not depend upon men, nor wait for the sons of men. And the remnant of Jacob shall be among the nations, in the midst of many peoples, like a lion among the beasts of the forest, like a young lion among the flocks of sheep, which, when it goes through, treads down and tears in pieces, and there is none to deliver. Your hand shall be lifted up over your adversaries, and all your enemies shall be cut off. And in that day, says the Lord, I will cut off your horses from among you, and will destroy your chariots, and I will cut off the cities of your land, and throw down all your strongholds. I will cut off sorceries from your hand, and you shall have no more soothsayers. And I will cut off your images and your pillars from among you, and you shall bow down no more to the work of your hands. And I will root out your Asherim from among you, and destroy your cities. And in anger and wrath I will execute vengeance upon the nations that did not obey. Chapter 6. What the Lord requires. Hear what the Lord says. Arise, plead your case before the mountains, and let the hills hear your voice. Hear, you mountains, the controversy of the Lord, and you, enduring foundations of the earth, for the Lord has a controversy with his people, and he will contend with Israel. O my people, what have I done to you? In what have I wearied you? Answer me. For I brought you up from the land of Egypt and redeemed you from the house of bondage. I sent before you Moses, Aaron, and Miriam. O my people, remember what Balak, king of Moab, devised, and what Balaam, the son of Beor, answered him, and what happened from Chittim to Gilgal, that you may know the saving acts of the Lord. With what shall I come before the Lord and bow myself before God on high? Shall I come before him with burnt offerings, with calves a year old? Will the Lord be pleased with thousands of rams, with 10,000s of rivers of oil? Shall I give my firstborn for my transgression, the fruit of my body for the sin of my soul? He has showed you, O man, what is good. And what does the Lord require of you but to do justice, and to love kindness, and to walk humbly with your God? The voice of the Lord cries to the city, and it is sound wisdom to fear your name. Hear, O tribe and assembly of the city. Can I forget the treasures of wickedness in the house of the wicked, and the scant measure that is accursed? Shall I acquit the man with wicked scales and with a bag of deceitful weights? Your rich men are full of violence. Your inhabitants speak lies, and their tongue is deceitful in their mouth. Therefore I have begun to strike you, making you desolate because of your sins. You shall eat, but not be satisfied, and there shall be hunger in your inward parts. You shall put away, but not save, and what you save I will give to the sword. You shall sow, but not reap. You shall tread olives, but not anoint yourselves with oil. You shall tread grapes, but not drink wine. For you have kept the statutes of Omri, and all the works of the house of Ahab, and you have walked in their counsels, that I may make you a desolation, and your inhabitants a hissing. So you shall bear the scorn of the peoples. Chapter 7. Corruption, repentance, and God's compassion and love. Woe is me, for I have become as when the summer fruit has been gathered, as when the vintage has been gleaned. There is no cluster to eat, no first ripe fig which my soul desires. The godly man has perished from the earth, and there is none upright among men. They all lie in wait for blood, and each hunts his brother with a net. Their hands are upon what is evil to do it diligently. The prince and the judge ask for a bribe, and the great man utters the evil desire of his soul. Thus they weave it together. The best of them is like a briar, the most upright of them a thorn hedge. The day of their watchmen, of their punishment, has come. Now their confusion is at hand. Put no trust in a neighbor. Have no confidence in a friend. Guard the doors of your mouth from her who lies in your bosom. For the son treats the father with contempt. The daughter rises up against her mother. The daughter-in-law against her mother-in-law. Of man's enemies are the men of his own house. But as for me, I will look to the Lord. I will wait for the God of my salvation. My God will hear me.
Rejoice not over me, O my enemy. When I fall, I shall rise. When I sit in darkness, the Lord will be a light to me. I will bear the indignation of the Lord because I have sinned against him until he pleads my cause and executes judgment for me. He will bring me forth to the light. I shall behold his deliverance. Then my enemy will see, and shame will cover her who said to me, "Where is the Lord your God?" My eyes will gloat over her. Now she will be trodden down like mire of the streets. A day for the building of your walls. In that day, the boundary shall be far extended. In that day, they will come to you from Assyria to Egypt and from Egypt to the river, from sea to sea and from mountain to mountain. But the earth will be desolate because of its inhabitants, for the fruit of their doings. Shepherd your people with your staff, the flock of your inheritance, who dwell alone in a forest, in the midst of a garden land. Let them feed in Bashan and Gilead, as in the days of old. As in the days when you came out of the land of Egypt, I will show them marvelous things. The nations shall see and be ashamed of all their might. They shall lay their hands on their mouths. Their ears shall be deaf. They shall lick the dust like a serpent, like the crawling things of the earth. They shall come trembling out of their strongholds. They shall turn in dread to the Lord our God, and they shall fear because of you. Who is a God like you, pardoning iniquity and passing over transgression for the remnant of his inheritance? He does not retain his anger forever because he delights in mercy. He will again have compassion upon us. He will tread our iniquities underfoot. You will cast all our sins into the depths of the sea. You will show faithfulness to Jacob and mercy to Abraham, as you have sworn to our fathers from the days of old. Psalm 140, Prayer for Deliverance from Enemies, to the choirmaster, a psalm of David. Deliver me, O Lord, from evil men. Preserve me from violent men who plan evil things in their heart and stir up wars continually. They make their tongue sharp as a serpent's, and under their lips is the poison of vipers. Guard me, O Lord, from the hands of the wicked. Preserve me from violent men who have planned to trip up my feet. Arrogant men have hidden a trap for me, and with cords they have spread a net. By the wayside they have set snares for me. I say to you, you are my God. Give ear to the voice of my supplications, O Lord. O Lord, my Lord, my strong deliverer, you have covered my head in the day of battle. Grant not, O Lord, the desires of the wicked. Do not further his evil plot. Those who surround me lift up their head. Let the mischief of their lips overwhelm them. Let burning coals fall upon them. Let them be cast into pits, no more to rise. Let not the slanderer be established in the land. Let evil hunt down the violent man speedily. I know that the Lord maintains the cause of the afflicted and execute justice for the needy. Surely the righteous shall give thanks to your name. The upright shall dwell in your presence. Father in heaven, thank you. Thank you for your word. Thank you for your love for us. Thank you for calling us back to you. Lord God, the psalmist here is David, who's just praying to you for help, because yes, it's true that we face the snares of our enemies. We face the net that our enemies have laid for us. And now those could be human enemies, but just like St. Paul said, the real enemies we face are not flesh and blood, but are principalities and powers, the evil spirits that the Satan that rolls around the world seeking the ruin of souls. And so we pray for your protection against the true enemy. Lord God, you've revealed to us that the forces that are against us are the world, the flesh, and the devil, the fallen world, the corrupt world, our own fallen flesh, and the fallen angel of Satan, who all three of those obstacles, all three of those enemies trip us up. They become snares for us. And so we just ask you, help us not only to be vigilant and to be wise, to be able to have our eyes open clearly and to see those traps of the world, the flesh, and the devil, but also to have the courage to, in the midst of the battle, to call out to you, in the midst of the battle, to actually fight. Lord God, let us never, ever just exchange comfort for truth. Let's never just try to escape discomfort by capitulating to the traps and the snares of the enemy. Help us always to be courageous, to be wise, and to be yours in all things. In Jesus' name we pray. Amen. In the name of the Father, and of the Son, and of the Holy Spirit. Amen. Okay, so
gosh. Okay. 2 Kings 17. Here we are. This is it. This is the fall of the kingdom in the north, right? The king of Assyria has just come in. And he has done what? He has taken the people, the 10 tribes of the north, and he has exiled them. Now, this is a critical moment, because this critical moment, that the 10 tribes of the north are gone. They are gone forever. I've mentioned this before, but we almost can't overemphasize how important this is, because the two tribes in the south, right, Judah and Benjamin, they're still there. They're very, very clearly in chapter 17, verse 19. The Lord God says here, Judah also did not keep the commandments of the Lord their God, but walked in the customs which Israel had introduced. Remember, the people of the north. And the Lord rejected all the descendants of Israel and afflicted them, gave them to the hand of their spoilers until he had cast them out of his sight. Now, so what's going to happen here is Judah and Benjamin in the south are going to be around for a bit more. And then they're going to be exiled as well. Sorry, spoiler, into Babylon. But they're going to come back home. They're going to be able to come back and resettle the land. But the northern tribes, those 10 tribes, will never, ever come back. They'll never be the same. In fact, not only will they never come back, but you can see that in the middle of chapter 17, what happens is the king of Assyria brought people from five nations. And those five nations were Babylon, Cutha, Ava, Hamath, and Sepharvaim. These five nations. And he settled them in the cities of Samaria instead of the sons of Israel. And they took possession of Samaria. They took it, dwelt in its cities. And this is going to be really, really important. Now, we think Samaria, we think Samaritans, right? So here's, you know, Jews have nothing to do with Samaritans. And by the time of Jesus, this is what we're going to realize. In the north, there's all these Samaritans who are not Jews. Now, what happens? This is so important. Oh my goodness. So there's a lot of strife. There's lions that come into the land of Samaria and they're killing people. And so the king of Assyria, who says, well, shoot, maybe this is because they've abandoned the God of the land. Now, keep this in mind. If you've been reading along, not just listening along, the God of the land is lowercase. So because the king of Assyria believes in just, you know, gods of this river, the god of that hill, the god of this tree, the god of the land. It's just a localized god. We're not talking about the Lord God. And so, like, well, because we've driven out all their priests, we need, the land is cursed now. So we need to bring back one of those priests, and they can kind of, quote, kind of sort of reestablish their religion, because the God of the land there, that localized God, is the reason why the lions are here killing people. And so not only do they underestimate that the Lord God is God of everything, but secondly, here the king of Assyria brings a priest who, remember, was a priest of the north. We're not even talking a Levitical priest, one of those priests that were instituted by like Jeroboam and those others who followed after Jeroboam. And he's now teaching this corrupted version of what we would call the Old Testament, right? He's teaching this corrupted version that began with Jeroboam and continued up to this day. And so because of this, and because these five new kingdoms have been introduced to that land, the Samaritans will think of themselves in some ways as Jews, not fully. I want to be precise with this language. They don't think of themselves as Jews, but you have John chapter 4. Here's the woman at the well. And what is she? She's a Samaritan. And at one point she says, how is it that you, a Jew, are talking to me, a Samaritan woman? And because, and it says, because Samaritans have nothing to do with the Jews. And she goes on to say, you say that the only place to worship the Lord God is in Jerusalem, but we worship him here. We worship him in other places. And Jesus makes it clear, salvation is from the Jews. He says, we worship what we understand, but you worship what you do not understand. When he says that you worship what you do not understand, because of this whole history here, starting way back here, 700 years plus before Jesus, and maybe 7 to 6. I get my dates wrong, you guys. I'm so very, yeah, it's about 700 BC is when this happens. So I was actually accurate. I need to give myself some more credit. Okay, here we are. So this is the key to be able to understand this tension between Jews and Samaritans. Is Samaritans are now living in the land that belonged to the Jews, but the king of Assyria had exiled the Jews and brought in these five kingdoms. Here is this remarkable thing in John chapter 4. The Samaritan woman, how many husbands has she had? She says, I don't have a husband. And Jesus says, you're right, because you've had five husbands and the one you're with right now is not your husband. This is not only true about this woman with five relationships or five marriages and then now this new guy, but also is true of the people of that region. Because what was brought into Samaria? Five kingdoms, five countries, Babylon, Cutha, Ava, Hamath, Sepharvaim.
All those five kingdoms, nations were brought into that place, five husbands. And the one you're with now, you just random Samaritans, is not your husband. And I remember, oh my goodness, remember that in Hosea, what does God say? He says, no longer shall you call me my Baal, my master, but now you'll call me my husband. God wants to be that relationship, that covenant relationship with his people. So this is just one of those incredible moments of typology where we see way back when here in 2 Kings 17, this foreshadowing of what is going to be fulfilled in John chapter 4 when Jesus is speaking with this Samaritan woman, calling her to faith. And the people of the town in which she's living, calling them to faith in him. It's just remarkable and so cool and just amazing. Okay, so let's go to Micah quick because I know we don't have a lot of time, but we're going to do our best. Micah chapter 5. There's some famous words that you probably have heard before. If not, around Christmas time, Advent time, you, O Bethlehem Ephrathah. Remember Bethlehem, a little town of Bethlehem, who are little to be among the clans of Judah. From you shall come forth for me one who's to be ruler of Israel. This is the prophecy of Jesus Christ being born in Bethlehem, whose origin is from of old, from Ancient of Days. Therefore, he shall give them up until the time when she who has labor pains is brought forth. And then the rest of his brethren shall return to the sons of Israel. You guys, this is insane. Micah is preaching to the north, to Israel, saying, you're going to be scattered. You're going to scatter like the wind, scattered to the wind. But from Bethlehem in Judah, will come a ruler who will bring you back. And this is just, oh, bonkers. So, so incredible. Prophecy about Jesus Christ being born in Bethlehem. Not only that, chapter 6, what the Lord requires. One of my favorite lines in the Old Testament. The question is, with what shall I come before the Lord and bow myself before God on high? And it's a whole list of things. Shall I come before him with burnt offerings, with calves a year old? Will the Lord be pleased with thousands of rams, with 10,000s of rivers of oil? Shall I give my firstborn for my transgression, the fruit of my body for the sin of my soul? And realize, of course, right? Ahab did that. Ahab actually sacrificed his own son, and the people of the north were actually sacrificing their own children. And they just were getting this all wrong. And so ask the question. And I remember when I read this, I must have been in high school the first time I read this. And it really struck me because it was a situation where it was, God, what do you want from me? Like, what can I give you? I know you're calling me to something. I don't know what it is. And I just, how much do you want? And here is the person in Micah's book saying, with what can I come before the Lord and bow myself before the God on high? Shall I come with all the things, or what do I come with? And God answers, Micah answers, poor God. He says, he has shown you, O man, what is good and what the Lord requires of you, to do justice, to love kindness, and to walk humbly with your God. That's so clear. This is what the Lord desires. Obedience, to be able to obey his commandments, to obey his statutes, to obey his heart and to do his will in our lives. But here it is, to do justice, to love kindness, and to walk humbly with your God. I think there's almost no better thing to reflect on this last day of the divided kingdom as we head into exile tomorrow than the fact that that's what God has required of us, to do justice, to love kindness, and to walk humbly with our God. Let's pray for that. Let's pray that we can be men and women who do that. I am praying for you. Please pray for me. Let's pray for each other. My name is Father Mike. I cannot wait to see you tomorrow. God bless.

0: That was day 183 of Bible in a Year with Father Mike Schmitz. Did you know there are short videos of encouragement and teaching available on the Ascension Presents YouTube channel? Here's an example.
1: We believe that this one died and all seemed lost. And it seemed like it was completely over. And God raised him from the dead so that now your faith and hope are not in your strength. They're not in your plans. They're not in your talents. So that now, because Jesus has conquered death, because when everything was lost, he redeemed everything. You can have confidence. You can have hope. You can wait patiently because your faith and hope are in God. As Christians, we don't hope that things will work out the way we want them to, because Christian hope is not thinking that all will be well because I'll get my way. Christian hope is trusting that all will be well even when I don't. We trust that regardless of how things work out, God will be there. There are more important things even than life. And that most important thing is not getting what I want, but becoming who God wants.
0: That was a short video called I Live in Hope Because God Will Be There with Father Mike from the Ascension Presents YouTube channel. Thank you for joining us for Bible in a Year with Father Mike Schmitz. 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
4: Catechism in a Year is produced and funded by Ascension and distributed on radio through a partnership with Spoke Street Media. 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You can follow along in any recent version of the catechism of the Catholic Church. A reading plan and all Catechism in a Year episodes can be found at ascensionpress.com/CIY or on the Ascension app. Yesterday, we talked about the signs of bread and wine in the Old Testament as they relate to the institution of the Eucharist. Today, we'll look at Jesus' command to do this in memory of me and where we can see that the early church had the same mass structure and understanding of the Eucharist that we have today.
0: Hi, my name is Father Mike Schmitz, and you're listening to the Catechism in a Year, where we encounter God's plan of sheer goodness for us, revealed in Scripture and passed down through the tradition of the Catholic faith. The Catechism in a Year is provided by Ascension, who produced and funded this program. In 365 days, we'll read through the Catechism of the Catholic Church, discovering our identity in God's family as we journey together toward our heavenly home. This is day 183. We're reading paragraphs 1341 to 1347. We are continuing to talk about the great gift, the great sacrament of the Eucharist, and the fact that Jesus has given us this to do in memory of him. That's what we're talking about, that Jesus has commanded us to repeat his words and actions until he comes, which is not only ask us to remember what Jesus did, but to do it, to participate in it. And that is what we're talking about today. In fact, we're also going to talk about the fact that this is so cool. There's this extended kind of, I don't want to say quote. That quote is too kind of a small of a word. It's a citation. That's what it is. It is a clip from a letter written by St. Justin Martyr. And St. Justin was writing to the pagan emperor Antoninus Pius around the year 155, explaining what Christians did, explaining how Christians worship. And this is 155, so pretty early on in the Christian life. And St. Justin Martyr is describing, okay, if you want to know, you're an outsider. What do we believe? What are we doing when we come together and worship? This is what we're doing. And that's going to be clutch, as the kids said back in the day, maybe in the 80s, something like that. It's going to be pretty important for us to understand this in order to know what's happening at the Mass. Now, 2000 years later, the same thing, the same mystery, the same participation in the most amazing gift that God's ever given us. So to prepare our hearts and minds for this, let's say a prayer. Father in heaven, we give you praise and thanks. We ask you in the name of your son, Jesus Christ, receive our thanks, receive our praise. Help us to receive you. Help us to receive your son's gift, the gift of your son himself in the Eucharist, body, blood, soul, and divinity at every Mass we ever attend. Help us to participate in the worship of you, Father, as we continue to offer up the great sacrifice, once for all sacrifice of your son to you in the power of the Holy Spirit. That's given to us to participate in an unbloody way at every single Mass. Lord God, help us put our whole heart, mind, soul, and strength into worship of you so that we can love you with our whole heart, mind, soul, and strength. For you are love and you are God. It all comes from you. It all goes back to you. You are all in all. May you be praised forever, Father. We make this prayer in Jesus' name, in the name of the Father and of the Son and of the Holy Spirit. Amen. It is day 183. We are reading paragraphs 1341 to 1347. Do this in memory of me. The command of Jesus to repeat his actions and words until he comes does not only ask us to remember Jesus and what he did. It is directed at the liturgical celebration by the apostles and their successors of the memorial of Christ, of his life, of his death, of his resurrection, and of his intercession in the presence of the Father. From the beginning, the church has been faithful to the Lord's command. Of the church of Jerusalem, it is written in the Acts of the Apostles, they devoted themselves to the apostles' teaching and fellowship, to the breaking of bread and the prayers. Day by day, attending the temple together and breaking bread in their homes, they partook of food with glad and generous hearts. It was above all on the first day of the week, Sunday, the day of Jesus' resurrection, that the Christians met to break bread. From that time on, down to our own day, the celebration of the Eucharist has been continued so that today we encounter it everywhere in the church with the same fundamental structure. It remains the center of the church's life. Thus, from celebration to celebration, as they proclaim the paschal mystery of Jesus until he comes, the pilgrim people of God advances, following the narrow way of the cross, toward the heavenly banquet, when all the elect will be seated at the table of the kingdom. The liturgical celebration of the Eucharist, the Mass of all ages. As early as the 2nd century, we have the witness of St. Justin Martyr for the basic lines of the order of the Eucharistic celebration. They have stayed the same until our own day for all the great liturgical families. St. Justin wrote to the pagan emperor Antoninus Pius, who reigned from 138 to 161, around the year 155, explaining what Christians did. He wrote, "On the day we call the Day of the Sun, all who dwell in the city or country gather in the same place. The memoirs of the apostles and the writings of the prophets are read as much as time permits. When the reader has finished, he who presides over those gathered admonishes and challenges them to imitate these beautiful things. Then we all rise together and offer prayers for ourselves and for all others, wherever they may be, so that we may be found righteous by our life and actions and faithful to the commandments, so as to obtain eternal salvation. When the prayers are concluded, we exchange the kiss. Then someone brings bread and a cup of water and wine mixed together to him who presides over the brethren. He takes them and offers praise and glory to the Father of the universe through the name of the Son and of the Holy Spirit, and for a considerable time he gives thanks, in Greek, Eucharistein, that we have been judged worthy of these gifts. When he has concluded the prayers and thanksgivings, all present give voice to an acclamation by saying, Amen. When he who presides has given thanks and the people have responded, those whom we call deacons give to those present the Eucharisted bread, wine and water, and take them to those who are absent. The liturgy of the Eucharist unfolds according to a fundamental structure which has been preserved throughout the centuries down to our own day. It displays two great parts that form a fundamental unity: the gathering, the liturgy of the word, with readings, homily, and general intercessions. The liturgy of the Eucharist, with the presentation of the bread and wine, the consecratory thanksgiving, and communion. The liturgy of the word and the liturgy of the Eucharist together form one single act of worship. The Eucharistic table set for us is the table both of the Word of God and of the body of the Lord. Is this not the same movement as the Paschal meal of the risen Jesus with his disciples? Walking with them, he explained the scriptures to them. Sitting with them at table, he took bread, blessed and broke it, and gave it to them. All right, there we have it, paragraphs 1341 to 1347, as we have this recognition that Jesus had told us to do this in memory of him. We're not just repeating his actions and words. We're not just remembering what Jesus did. We are participating in his actions. And this is so incredibly critical. And this started from the very, very beginning. Paragraph 1342 highlights Acts chapter 2, verse 42 is, I would say, mission critical, because what it highlights is the fact that this is the marker of those disciples of Jesus. From the very beginning, the disciples of Jesus devoted themselves. They devoted their lives to these four things. It says here, to the teaching of the apostles, to the fellowship of the communal life, to the breaking of the bread, and to the prayers. Those four things: apostles' teaching, the fellowship, the breaking of the bread, and prayers. Now, those four markers are markers of what it is to be a disciple of Jesus, what it is to be a Christian from the very beginning. So what the apostles' teaching, that's what we've been doing, right? We've been focusing on the apostles' teaching. Great job. Secondly, the fellowship or the communal life. They've been taking care of each other and also taking care of the people around them who are in need, widows, orphans. And that's our call too as Christians. Our call is to take care of those around us who are in need. So our motto is, see a need, fill a need. That's what it is to be a Christian. Third, the breaking of the bread. And that is code from the very beginning. To break bread is code for the Eucharist. This is so critical that we understand this. From the very beginning, breaking of the bread is not just having a meal. It is the Eucharist. And lastly, the prayer life. So these are the markers of every person who's called to be a disciple of Jesus. We're called to devote ourselves to the apostles' teaching, right? The magisterium, the teaching of the church, the communal life, taking care of those around us, taking care of our own families, taking care of our parish, taking care of those people around us who are in need, the breaking of the bread, devoted to the Eucharist, to the Mass, and to the prayer life. These four things. I love the fact that it says here, they devoted their lives to these things. That being a Christian is not simply a, being part of a club, right? It's not, this is kind of the group I go to. This is my Tuesday group. This is my Sunday group. Being a Christian means I devote my life to these four things. The apostles' teaching, the communal life, taking care of those around me, the breaking of the bread, the mass, and the prayers. It's so, so important. And we do this until the Lord comes. This is important because sometimes people will say, well, so the Sabbath is a Saturday. You guys meet on Sunday. How did that shift? Well, I think we talked about this before. The primary, maybe the only reason is because Jesus rose from the dead on Sunday. And so this becomes the Lord's day. This is his day, the day he triumphed over the grave and appeared to his apostles. And this is so critical. So we celebrate on the first day of the week, Sunday, the day of the Lord's resurrection. That's when Christians would meet to participate in the Eucharist. This extended quote, this clip, as we said, the citation of a Saint Justin martyr to the pagan emperor is not only valuable, I think it's invaluable, as they would say, because it shows from the very beginning in the second century, the year 155, that if you've ever been to Mass, he just described the Mass you've been to. But this is from 155. So sometimes people will think that Catholics, you kind of, you know, what you guys do at Mass, this is kind of a, you know, medieval invention, or this is kind of a, has been twisted over time. And the reality, of course, is that in every one of the rites of the Catholic Church, they follow the same structure that St. Justin is describing. They were living from the very, very beginning. Now, Justin goes on to describe what it is we believe that we're doing when it comes to the Eucharist. In fact, in his first apology, right, his first defense, he writes this. He writes, "This food we call the Eucharist, of which no one is allowed to partake except the one who believes that the things we teach are true and has received the washing for forgiveness of sins and for rebirth, and who lives as Christ handed down to us, for we do not receive these things as common bread or common drink, but as Jesus Christ, our Savior, being incarnate by God's word, took flesh and blood for our salvation, so also we have been taught that the food consecrated by the word of prayer, which comes from him, from which our flesh and blood are nourished by transformation, is the flesh and blood of that incarnate Jesus." That's a long quote, but it is worth noting. Couple things here. Justin Martyr is giving us the structure, right, of the Mass. So we have, you know, kind of written down evidence that this is the tradition of the church given to the, from the very beginning. But also, he states in his first apology, "The food we call the Eucharist, of which no one is allowed to partake except the one who believes the things we teach are true, has received the washing for forgiveness of sins and for rebirth, and who lives as Christ handed down to us." We recognize that, you know, sometimes people think like, well, as a expression of solidarity, as an expression of hospitality, you just offer the Eucharist to anyone who wants it. Now, obviously, God's gift of salvation, God's gift of himself is for anyone who asks. But from the very beginning, there have always been some conditions. There's got to be initiation. There's got to be, you have to believe what we've been believing. We have to believe what we believe and have to be united. And this is so, so critical for us to understand that, yes, Jesus Christ died for all. He's given his Eucharist himself for all. And yet, we don't believe that this is just ordinary food. We believe that, even as Justin said, he says, we believe that this truly is the flesh and blood of that incarnate Jesus. And so if someone doesn't believe that, or they're not united to the church, or not living as Christ taught us, for them to receive the body and blood of Christ is to be in danger of receiving condemnation on themselves. This is what St. Paul writes in his letter to the Corinthians. And so it's not cruel for the church to say that, no, you have to be in union with the church to receive Holy Communion. Again, that goes all the way back to the year 155. It's not cruel. It's not excessive. It's actually, I believe, an act of love. Justin goes on to say, as I just said, that we do not receive these things as common bread or common drink, but as Jesus Christ, our Savior, being incarnate by God's word, took flesh and blood for our salvation. So also we have been taught that the food consecrated by the word of prayer, which comes from him, from which our flesh and blood are being nourished by transformation, is the flesh and blood of that incarnate Jesus, which is what a gift. That's all I can say. All I can say is what a gift. And so we have two parts of the one liturgy, right? The liturgy of the word, where we have the gathering, the proclamation of God's word, explanation of that, intercessions, and then the liturgy of the Eucharist, where we bring the bread and wine, and we have consecration and Holy Communion. Those two parts of the liturgy of the word and the liturgy of the Eucharist, form one single liturgy, one single act of worship. And that's, we get to participate all the time. And I love this. At the end of Luke's gospel, they have the disciples on the road to Emmaus, right? They are downcast. This is the first day of the week. This is Easter Sunday. And Cleopas and his companion are walking 7 miles from Jerusalem to Emmaus. And Jesus appears to them, although they don't recognize him. So what are you talking about? And they said, don't you know the things that happened to Jesus the Nazarene? We had hoped that he would be the one to redeem Israel. And then Jesus points out, did you not know Messiah had to suffer all these things to enter into his glory? And then beginning with Moses and all the prophets, he revealed to them all that spoke of him in the scriptures. So that's the liturgy of the word, right? The proclamation of the word, explanation. They get to where they were going. They invite him inside, and then he took bread, blessed, and broke it. And their eyes are open, and they recognized him in the breaking of the bread. So the liturgy of the Eucharist. And so in the road to Emmaus, that story, you have the liturgy of the word and the liturgy of the Eucharist. And that's, as we say in Minnesota, pretty neat. So here we are today, you guys. Day 183. You know what this is? You just made it past halfway. Because here we are at the end of day 183. You made it past halfway, unless I'm bad at math, which I am, but I think this is it. I think this is the day. So congratulations, you guys. Well done. I'm praying for you. Please pray for me. My name is Father Mike. I cannot wait to see you tomorrow. God bless.
4: That was day 183 of Catechism in a Year with Father Mike Schmitz. And now we'd like to share audio from a video called The Truth Is You're Spiritually Burnt and Want to Quit with Father Mike from the Ascension Presents YouTube channel.
0: Hi, my name is Father Mike Schmitz, and this is Ascension Presents. Someone asked me the other day, they wrote to me and they said that they're just tired. They said that when it comes to serving, when it comes to praying, when it comes to all the things that they're doing as a good Christian or as a good Catholic, they're just exhausted. That they said in their parish, they are part of the choir. They serve the youth. They serve the meals, right? They serve the breakfast. They work Bible studies or Sunday school. And then when it comes to prayer, they have their rosary. They have their chaplet. They have their daily mass readings. They listen to the Bible in a year. They do all the things. And they said, I'm just tired. I don't know what to do. I want to just quit all of it. I'm tired. I don't know what to do. I want to quit all of it. And I would say, that is great. Why do I say that's great? One is because you're admitting the truth. And the truth is, you can't do it all. The truth is, you're tired. The truth is, there's something in you that wants to quit. Now, why do I say that's good? I say it's good because too often we deceive ourselves, right? Too often we tell ourselves, no, I should be happy to do these things. I should be overjoyed to pray like this. I should be grateful. And yeah, to some degree, that's not incorrect. That's true. But to admit the truth that I'm tired, to admit the truth that I'm frustrated, to admit the truth that I want to quit all of it is so very good. But here's my invitation. Don't quit all of it. So we have a bishop up here in the Diocese of Duluth. I'm so grateful for him. At one point when he first became our bishop within less than a year, he said he looked around the diocese and he found a lot of great things happening. But he found that his priests and the parishes and a lot of different people who are serving were maybe doing a little too much. And so he said, we have to ask some questions about ourselves. He said, what are the questions we have to do is what is God calling us to start? What kind of ministries, what kind of outreach, what kind of building up the community is God calling us to start? So what are the good things that God is calling us to continue to do? But he said before both of those two questions, what's God calling us to start and what's God calling us to continue to do? He said, we have to also ask and answer the question, where is God calling us to stop? This is so important. Where is God calling you, not just to continue, not just to start, but where is he calling you to stop? I think so many of us, we find ourselves in this place of exhaustion. Because we just added thing upon thing. We just added more prayers upon prayers. We don't know how to say no to people when they ask for our help. We don't know how to say no when people ask us to serve. And yet, you have permission to say no. You have permission to stop. Now, here's the thing. I think we can only do that wisely, and we can only do that well if, here's the if. If we remember our worth. Here's what I mean again. A lot of times we take our worth from our work. A lot of times we take our value from what we have to offer. And yes, maybe that's true on a team or at your place of employment. Yet your value might be what kind of an asset are you to the team or what kind of value do you bring to the company? That's no problem. That's kind of how life works. But when it comes to the Lord, your worth doesn't come from your work. Especially, I find so many Christians, so many Catholics who might actually, they tie up their value with their mission. And they say, if I have a bigger mission, then I have a bigger value. And if I have more success, more fruit in my mission, I have more worth. That is entirely backwards. In fact, there's this thing, we might have talked about this before. Three letters, three words. R-I-M. Relationship, identity, mission. So I know where I can stop, I know where I can start, and I know where I can keep going, as long as I keep this R-I-M in order. That first comes first is relationship. That you have been brought into a relationship with God the Father through His Son and the power of the Holy Spirit. Basically, because of your baptism, you have access to the Father's heart. And the most important thing about you and about me is that we've been brought into a relationship, into covenant with the Lord through baptism. The most important thing, and I think about this, you know, St. Paul talks about this so powerfully. We did nothing to deserve this. This is God's free gift. Romans chapter 5, he says that God proves his love for us and that while we were still sinners, Christ died for us. How much more then now that we're in relationship? And it goes on to say, I'm just so excited about this. But the number one thing, the first thing is our relationship. You've been brought into relationship with the Father. The second thing, the I, is identity. So it's our relationship that gives us our identity. So most of us, flip it around, it's our work that gives us our identity. It's our mission that gives us our identity. Even as priests, religious sisters and brothers, as people who work in parishes, as people who are missionaries, as your average Catholic, we can sometimes take our identity from our mission. But this teaches the opposite. It's our relationship with the Father that gives us our identity. And your deepest identity is you are a beloved child of God. If you've been baptized, you've been brought into a relationship with Him, but you've been changed, you've been made new, right? You're a new creation. St. Paul talks about this. Jesus talks about this in John chapter 3. Like, you've been born again by water and the Spirit. You are now a beloved child of God. That's your deepest identity. So first thing, the relationship brings about your identity. So before you do anything, I think about this so often. In the beginning of Jesus' ministry, what happens? He goes to the Jordan River. Before he's done any miracles that we know about, before he's taught anything, he gets baptized by John in the Jordan. And what does the Father say? This is my beloved Son with whom I'm well pleased. His relationship gave him his identity. Before he did anything else, the Father declares, this is my Son. Relationship. This is my Son. Identity. This is my Son. Worth. With whom I'm well pleased. The Father rejoices in you just because you are His. Long before you do anything. It's relationship first, then identity, and then mission. And then we get to go out. Then we get to be sent out. Then we get to pray. Then we get to volunteer. Then we get to say yes to people inviting us to serve or no. Knowing that I can say yes or no, and my identity, that relationship, is not threatened. So when someone writes to me and they say, yeah, I'm so tired, I want to quit all of it. I'd say, don't quit all of it. But you might have to quit some of it. But when you do that, don't like flip a table and just clear the deck. What you might want to do is say, let me just be reminded. God, you brought me into a relationship with you. You've given me my identity as a beloved child of God. And now I have my mission. Now I get to say no to this thing and yes to that thing. But know that you're free. I mean, this is one of the things. Let me just add one last little quick story. When I was in high school, I was discerning, like, should I go to seminary or not? Should I go to seminary or like a normal college? And you know, it was one of those situations where I didn't want to say no to God, but I didn't know that He was asking me to go to seminary. And my dad at one point, he just said, you know, how about you just go to normal college? If you don't know, he said, if you don't know what God's calling you to, just go to a normal college. And then, you know, maybe in 4 years, you'll know. Maybe in 2 years, you'll know. And when he said that, he gave me permission to choose. Because I thought, like, if I don't go to seminary, I'm saying no to God. But I didn't realize God had not asked me to say yes to that question yet. He had not even asked me the question yet. It was simply a thought in my mind. But my dad gave me permission to say no to a good thing. Because sometimes I'll tell guys, if they're saying, like, maybe I should go to the seminary. I say, do you want to? If you want to, go. But I don't know if I should. Yeah, but if it's open, it's opportunity, and it's available, and you want to, try it out. Nothing will be ever lost if you try it out. But also, you have permission to not go. Just like you today, when it comes to your prayer life, today, when it comes to your volunteer life, when it comes to your mission, what are you going to start? What are you going to continue? But also, what are you going to stop? Knowing that if you start, if you continue and if you stop, you're doing that as a beloved child of God. And God will not love you less if you stop. He will not love you more if you start. He loves you already.
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6: There never will be and probably never has been the perfect time to come into the Catholic Church. And if things are in an uproar, okay. Your time to be in the Catholic Church is during a time of uproar. If it's relatively calm or tranquil, then that's God's plan for you. But come on in. The water's terrible. One other analogy that I found helpful is that of Noah's Ark. Everybody who got on the Ark was saved, and those who didn't get on the Ark, they all died. And imagine what it would have been like to be on the Ark. Big waves, lots of noise, probably very damp, and that stench. I can't even imagine it. Much less try to get a good sleep on the Ark of Noah. And yet, I would rather be on the Ark than to go body surfing, which is the only alternative. It didn't work out for those people. I'm Catholic. I'm never going to leave. Is it a messy place? Yeah. Part of the mess is mine, too. So I'm a contributing factor, but I'm trying.
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8: Moral relativists think moral absolutes don't exist because cultures differ in their moral beliefs. But is this a rational inference? The answer is no, and here's the reason. You see, it confuses moral epistemology, the accurate knowledge of moral truths, with moral ontology, the existence of moral truths. Differing moral opinions have to do with knowledge of moral truths, or lack thereof, not their existence. Furthermore, if we say absolute moral truths don't exist because cultures disagree on them, well then we're going to have to deny the existence of absolute cosmological truths, because scientists disagree about them. But we don't want to do that because we might end up denying the objective shape of our planet and its relation to the sun. Differing moral beliefs, therefore, doesn't negate moral absolutes. I'm Carlo Broussard with the Ready Reason for Catholic Answers, Catholic.com.
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13: Bite-sized Catechism, paragraph 15, brought to you by Red Sea Apostolate. 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
19: We do it in Mexico all the time.
6: Well, that's true. Welcome back, 888-914-9149. Call that number. We'll get you on the air. This is a note from Nancy who says, why do some parishes offer confession after Mass instead of before? This seems all kinds of backwards to me. Well, that's going to be, of course, on the discretion of the parish priest, depending on his schedule, etc. Confessions typically on a Saturday would precede the Saturday evening vigil Mass. Some parishes offer confession more frequently than just on Saturdays. And, you know, God bless you, all you pastors out there who offer confession more frequently. I'm sure you see an influx of people who may not be able to go to confession at their parish church, so they come to your parish church because confessions are available. At my parish, for example, confessions are offered before and after each Mass every day, which is wonderful, if you ask me. And the lines are like out the door. So it's always a good thing when that happens. But I think what you're referring to without mentioning it is, what about somebody who's in the state of mortal sin? If the confession is after Mass, that means he can't go to communion. I think that's what you're driving at.

0: include the fact that you can't go to, you can't receive communion, then you can't receive communion. It's just the price of doing business, so to speak. So I think it's a wonderful thing when confession is available outside of the typical Saturday afternoon. And if it's after Mass, my advice to Joe Blow is get thee to confession. Well, first of all, don't fall into mortal sin. And if you do, get to confession so that the next time you go to Mass, you can receive Holy Communion. And if you go to Mass, it's good that you go to Mass, good that you don't receive communion if you're in the state of mortal sin. But, you know, that's the breaks, man. That's how it is. So that'd be my reaction. And I appreciate your email. Thank you. Let's go to Rhonda now in Dubuque. Good morning, Rhonda.
1: Yes, good morning, Patrick. My question is my 45-year-old gay nephew asked me the other day my thoughts on letting men who are going to become priests marry, and also if women could become priests. And I don't agree that either one of those situations should be. I think that priests should not be allowed to marry. And I also think that women should not be able to become priests. But I didn't know how to defend my thoughts or my take on that. So could you please give me, a good response for that?
0: Sure. I'll do my very best. Well, they're two separate issues. They're not even really related per se, but let's talk about them in order. Man, by the way, what does the fact that he's gay have to do with it? Is that some dimension of this issue, or is that just beside the point?
1: It actually is. Yeah, because he is very concerned. That's why I'm glad you caught that, because he is very concerned about the shortage of priests. Even though he's gay, I know he really has thoughts of, the fact that the churches are losing priests and our churches are being diminished one after one after one. At least here in Dubuque, they are. The Catholic churches are being, combined and all that stuff because of the shortage of priests. And he has a true concern for that. He struggles with the fact that he is gay, and he also struggles with the fact that there may not be priests. And he knows that I'm a conservative. He knows he's a liberal. So that was, in fact, he said to me, what would be your take on if Pope Leo changed and said, that women could become priests and that men could marry that are going to become priests? And I said, I would not like it at all. I think it's wrong. So I think that his thoughts are that, he thinks there should be leniency in that way. And I don't think there should be, because there's a reason why why those options are not options, if that makes sense.
0: Yes, it does. So I can offer a few thoughts on this. So there are two different, I would say he's got bigger things to worry about for himself than to worry about this. And it's something that we all have to stop and take a look at and say, in the case of priestly celibacy, this is a custom. This is a discipline in the church. This is not a doctrine. No, the priesthood being reserved to men alone is. So we'll talk about that separately. But the custom of men who want to be priests forsaking marriage for the sake of the kingdom, this is something that Jesus talked about in Matthew chapter 19, where he said that some men are eunuchs from birth, in other words, incapable of marriage. Some are made so by others, and some have made themselves eunuchs for the sake of the kingdom. And he doesn't mean castration. He means that they have willingly forsaken the option of marriage so that they can serve the Lord and serve his people more single-mindedly as a single man, consecrated celibate. So that's the custom and the discipline. St. Peter was certainly married. And it seems that some of the other apostles, perhaps St. Philip, was married. There may have been others. So it wasn't as though it couldn't be the case that you couldn't be a priest and be married, but it was more and more understood to be the ideal in the early church. And although in the East,

0: changed, the custom of having married men ordained as priests persisted and is present even to this day. In the Western church, it moved away from that, more in the direction of seeing Christ as the ideal. He was single. He was celibate. St. Paul was single and celibate. The apostles who were married left everything, including their wives and their families, to seek Jesus and to follow him, etc. So this custom could change. I doubt it ever will. It could. So Pope Leo or some future pope could say, all right, we're going to change this discipline now. But here's what that would mean. It wouldn't mean, number one, that the parish priest could then start dating and find a wife and get married, because the fact that he has holy orders is itself a barrier. In other words, it's an impediment to marriage if he's under holy orders, if he's in the clerical state. And a lot of people, that's what they think. If, let's say, Pope Leo were to change this tomorrow, they think, oh, great, Father McGillicuddy can go find a girlfriend and he can go get married. No, that absolutely would not happen. What it would mean is that the church would permit married men to pursue the priesthood. And that's all it would mean if that change were made, which I doubt it will be changed. I think it's a wonderful, wise, and good discipline for the church. It's a sign of contradiction. It's a fulfillment of what Jesus himself talked about in Matthew 19. It is a solution to the problem. I'm speaking here about priestly celibacy. It's a solution to the problem, not the problem itself. We live in a society that is hypersexualized, hypereroticized, and sex is so misunderstood and so cheapened and so debased in so many ways that to have a man who says, I'm freely giving up the benefits and the goods of marriage and a wife and children for the sake of the kingdom, that's a powerful response to the world. So I'm on record as saying I hope and pray that this discipline doesn't change. And now let's switch now to the other question about women becoming priests. That will never happen, ever. And Pope John Paul II, he said in Ordinatio Sacerdotalis, I know it's a tongue twister, Rhonda, but this is his apostolic letter from back in 1994, when he directly addressed this question that some people, they can incessantly keep debating this topic, and he says, it's not going to happen. And he concludes by saying, he gives a series of reasons why this is the case, including that Jesus did not choose men, or did not choose women. He mentions that the Blessed Virgin Mary herself, the highest of all human persons, she was not chosen to be a priest. But he says, in essence, that the church can't change this. The church doesn't have the ability to change what Jesus himself set forth. So I'll just read you the concluding paragraph. He says, although the teaching that priestly ordination is to be reserved to men alone has been preserved by the constant and universal tradition of the church and firmly taught by the magisterium in its more recent documents, at the present time, in some places, it is nonetheless considered still open to debate. Or the church's judgment that women are not to be admitted to ordination is considered to have a merely disciplinary force. Wherefore, he says, in order that all doubt may be removed regarding a matter of great importance, a matter which pertains to the church's divine constitution itself, in virtue of my ministry of confirming the brethren, referencing Luke 22:32, I declare that the church has no authority whatsoever to confer priestly ordination on women, and that this judgment is to be definitively held by all the church's faithful. So he effectively closes the door on the possibility that this could change, and I would refer you to the document itself for his sort of brief overview as to why the church will not change this. For some reason, there are some people who just will not let go of this thing, and they keep agitating and agitating and agitating and agitating, and it's never going to happen because this is doctrinal. It's not merely a discipline. It's not merely a custom. It is a teaching, a revelation given by the Lord himself. So I'll have to pause on that note. I hope that's helpful to you, Rhonda. Thank you. Let's go to Terry now in La Crosse. Good morning, Terry.
1: Good morning, Patrick.
0: Hi.
1: So I wanted to share, if I can briefly, about IVF and what happened in my own life.
0: Okay.
1: I was born and raised Catholic. I always say took a little bit of a detour. Came home at the age of 28, so in 2003. Mm-hmm. I'm so grateful because I would be married to my husband the following year. And he's not Catholic, but knowing my faith, when we began having issues, I was diagnosed early, a few months after marriage, with a condition that would make it difficult to conceive.
0: Okay.
1: He and I already had ruled out IVF. Fast forward.
0: Say that again now. You had already ruled it out. Is that what you said?
1: Ruled it out. Correct.
0: Got it.
1: By God's
0: okay.
1: grace. We had
0: okay.
1: ruled it out. I'm so grateful. About 4 years, we were treating very conservatively. About 4 years into our marriage, my doc sent me out to Omaha, Nebraska to see a specialist. That doctor would, after treating me himself for about 4 more years, send me to New York City for specialized treatment. When I was there, I met a pathologist. He's now retired, and he worked hand-in-hand with this Omaha doc. And as we were talking one day, he brought up a little different aspect of IVF, something I had never realized. And so setting aside the sinful, right, this is just biological. He said, he's a Catholic doctor as well. He said, it's almost as if, because IVF, or rather, infertility is extraordinarily hard. I can't begin to say. And so my heart aches for people with it.
0: Mm-hmm.
1: But this doc said, it's as if, you have to realize, he said to me, if you were to use IVF, you are artificially jumping a barrier that the body has put in place very naturally. In this case, he's a pathologist. He's addressing, issues of infection. Sometimes people don't even know they have. I learned out there you can be born with certain things and never know that you have them until you're older and this kind of thing happens. A bunch of things I learned, but I never gave a thought to that and how good God is, because he preserves us through, you know, the action of IVF, the sinful parts of that preserve us from making that decision. Had we made that decision, as Doc pointed out, we could have lost babies. And to give this a little more life, another girl who went through with me, same doctors, similar situation, she did not know she had any type of issues with infection. When she met the doc in New York and learned this, they were able then to protect the baby. She was able to conceive safely, protect the baby from infection and so on. She went on to have her children grown now, but she has boys that she was able to have safely. And I just want to share this to give a different point of view to IVF. Because, yeah.
0: Well, I appreciate that.
1: I don't want to jump that barrier and lose the child, you know?
0: Indeed. Indeed. God bless you, Terry. Appreciate the phone call. I'll be right back.
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0: Everyone's talking about the Christ.
4: The Catholic Church teaches that Jesus Christ is literally and wholly present, body and blood, soul and divinity, under the appearances of bread and wine. St. John the Apostle records the Bread of Life discourse in John chapter 6, in which Jesus states that his flesh is true food and his blood true drink. Who better to understand John's writings and subsequent teachings than a disciple and student of John, St. Ignatius of Antioch? In his letter to the Smyrnians in 110 AD, Ignatius writes about those who hold heterodox opinions, stating, "They abstain from the Eucharist and from prayer because they do not confess that the Eucharist is the flesh of our Savior Jesus Christ, flesh which suffered for our sins and which the Father, in his goodness, raised up again." The Catholic Church absolutely follows St. John and St. Ignatius in taking Jesus at his word. Examining the truths of the Catholic faith, this is faithforensics.org.
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7: Hello, I'm Father Doug Jeffers, Adjutant Judicial Vicar of the Diocese of Austin, and welcome back to 60 Seconds with the Eucharist. Today we're talking about the theological term transubstantiation. Transubstantiation is a technical term that's used to describe the great change which happens in the celebration of the Mass. When during the Mass the priest takes bread and wine and repeats the words of Christ, "This is my body, this is my blood," a change happens in the substance of the bread and wine. The Latin prefix trans, of course, refers to the change, and the other part, the substantiation, means that this change is a change of substance. Not in the appearances of bread and wine, not in their color and their size and their texture and their shape, but deep down beneath all that, in their substance, in what they really are, in the depths of their reality, they're changed and become the body and blood of Christ. Which means that when we go to Mass, it's Christ himself who's present there, who loved us and who died for us.
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2: Taco Tuesday's my favorite day. Favorite. 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
4: Another plate. Another plate.
2: Uno, dos, tres.
4: 888-914-9149 is the number to call. Be on the air. Thank you for listening. Let's go to Joshua in Albuquerque. Hello, Joshua.
5: Hello, Patrick. Happy Taco Tuesday.
4: Hey, happy Taco Tuesday.
5: Thanks. You had said before that the devil isn't totally evil. There's still some good in him because God keeps him in existence.
4: Mm-hmm.
5: And since we're not allowed to hate, we're supposed to love. Are we supposed to love the devil?
4: No. No, because, and this is an interesting question that does come up from time to time. The answer is no, because the call to love one another, to love your neighbor as yourself, to do good to those who persecute you, etc., is predicated upon these being human beings for this one reason, and that is that a human being can change, a human being can repent and be saved. That can't happen with the devil. So there's no point, there's no object to loving the devil. Whereas there is an object of loving your neighbor, which, in other words, the final end of loving your neighbor is his salvation. And so to the extent that you're loving your neighbor, even though he may be wicked and sinful at the time, has in mind as its goal the final cause of it being his salvation. But that could never happen with a fallen angel, because all the angels, they all took their test. Those who passed the test are good angels. Those who failed the test are demons, and they always will be. There's no change possible for them. So there's no object, there's no purpose in loving a bad angel. Now, in the case of the good angels, we don't love them with the final cause being their conversion, because they're already converted. The final cause of loving an angel, a good angel, is that they are in beatitude. They see God face to face. Therefore, they are a creature who is, you might say, simpatico with us as human beings. In other words, their final end, their final cause is going to be, well, they're already experiencing it, but is going to be perfect union with God for all eternity. So we can love the good angels for that reason, but it would be impossible and pointless to love the fallen angels. Does that make sense?
5: Yes. We're not supposed to hate them then, because we're not supposed to have hate in our hearts?
4: No, there again, it's a misunderstanding. So yeah, you can hate the devil insofar as you hate his role as a tempter. You hate the fact that he's a liar and a murderer, as Jesus said. My advice would be to not really spend any time thinking one way or the other about the devil. Just ignore him and stay away from him. But don't invest time or energy in hating the devil. He's your enemy. Understanding that, you just ignore him, stay away from him. But, you know, hatred would be for the role that he plays, the fact that he hates you, the fact that he wants you to be ruined and lost and in hell forever. So that much we can hate for sure. But I don't think there's any benefit to you or me or anybody to be thinking about, well, I hate the devil, and then dwell upon that as sort of a fruitless exercise. Our energy should be directed toward loving God and staying away from the things that would take us away from God.
5: Yeah. Yeah, it's better spend our time thinking on love, I guess, is better.
4: Yeah, that's right. Sowing the seeds of love, as Tears for Fears might say.
5: Yeah, one of my favorite bands.
4: Yeah, they are good. Well, does that help you, Joshua?
5: Yes, it does. And I had another question, but it was a biblical question.
4: All right, let's give it a shot.
5: Thank you. It's 1 Corinthians chapter 7, verse 38.
4: 1 Corinthians 7, 38. Okay. And let's see. We want to talk about verse 38. So that he who marries his betrothed does well, and he who refrains from marriage will do better?
5: Yes.
4: Mm-hmm. Okay. Well,
5: And I remember you've said that you've encouraged like older people who have been divorced to get married, and St. Paul says he who refrains from marriage will do better. So I don't know which one to believe, if there's a dichotomy there.
4: Well, always believe the Bible, first of all, but we have to understand what it means here. So the whole context of this part of 1 Corinthians chapter 7 is marriage, and in particular, the higher state of consecrated celibacy for the sake of the kingdom, and marriage being a good and something that most men and women are called to, but the higher state between the two is going to be consecrated celibacy. So that's why he's saying, are you bound to a wife? Do not seek to be free. Are you free from a wife? Do not seek marriage. So he goes into the aspects of marriage and celibacy, but the point he's making here is that it is a good thing to choose the consecrated state. And this is an echo of what Jesus says in the Gospels, where he's at the home of Mary, Martha, and Lazarus. And you know the story. Martha's in the kitchen cooking and preparing the meal and all the things that go into that. And Mary is out in the living room sitting at the feet of the Lord, just listening to him speaking and teaching. Martha complains, Lord, Mary isn't doing anything. I'm in the kitchen slaving over a hot oven and she's not doing anything. And what does Jesus say? He says, Martha, Martha, you are worried and anxious about many things. Mary has chosen the better portion, and she will not be deprived of it. That's what St. Paul is echoing here in 1 Corinthians 7, so that he who marries his betrothed does well, and he who refrains from marriage will do better. He's referring to that higher state. It doesn't mean that the person is a better person. It doesn't mean that you're objectively smarter, you know, better, more virtuous than somebody who is married. It doesn't mean that at all, but rather the state itself is more elevated than the state of marriage, as good and wonderful as the state of marriage is. That's what he's referring to. Does that clarify it a little bit better for you, Joshua?
5: Yes, and I was wondering, did you ever have any doubts, like, before you got married, like, it's better for me to just stay single than to get married, or you don't regret ever?
4: No, I certainly don't regret marrying Nancy, the love of my life. No regrets whatsoever. If anything, I am constantly grateful to God that I was able to marry her. So no regrets whatsoever. Now, there was a time before I got married where I gave some thought to maybe the priesthood is something I'm called to, and I checked that out. And did a number of things to try to find out. And I think I came away with my pretty clear answer, and that is no, that I'm called to marriage. So in my case, personally, that was my experience. Different people, you know, have different experiences, obviously, but no regrets whatsoever. So thanks, Joshua. Appreciate the phone call. 888-914-9149. This is a note from Penny, who says, let's see, it's a rather lengthy email, so I'm going to skip the preamble here. She says, I was told about a nearby SSPX mission church that holds a traditional Latin mass every Sunday. And let's see, the priest comes from another area, so they only have the Sunday mass at that place. I was given a bunch of information regarding the illicit relationship that they have with Rome, but I still have more questions before I would be satisfied that I can fulfill my Sunday obligation by attending Mass there instead of the diocesan parish in my town. I was told that Pope Benedict okayed the traditional Latin Mass, and that Pope Francis gave the SSPX the okay to perform weddings and reconciliation or confession, but is the Holy Communion valid? I know that's a lot to unpack with all that's happened since Pope John Paul II took them to task for ordaining bishops without the permission of Rome. So what has been approved since? Apparently, she says, the SSPX are again planning to ordain some more bishops. It doesn't sound like they got the approval from Rome. Thank you. I look forward to your response. All right. A number of different elements here, but the main thing is this, that yes, the Mass as celebrated by an SSPX priest is valid, assuming, and there's no reason not to assume, that he uses valid form and matter and he's a validly ordained priest. But it doesn't make it licit. The licitness or the lawfulness, liceity is another way of saying it. That's another important dimension. And the actual circumstances of the SSPX are murky. I wish that the church would clarify it definitively to make it absolutely crystal clear rather than this sort of perpetual ambiguity that exists. Now, you're right. Pope Francis did grant faculties to the SSPX priests, for valid confessions, the sacrament of confession. But that in itself entails the fact that they didn't have faculties before the granting of those said faculties. Therefore, that would speak to the question of, were any of the confessions that they attempted to administer to the penitents, were any of those valid? I think a strong case could be made for no, they were not valid. Because since faculties outside of a dire circumstance, in extremis, for example, faculties are necessary, and they didn't have those faculties, that raises a really interesting question. So the Mass is valid, but it's not licit, because the SSPX pays lip service. Yeah, we believe in the Pope. We believe in the authority of the Pope. We submit to the authority of the Pope, but they don't. In actual fact, they don't. They pay lip service to it. Now, I'm going to boil it all down to this. I want to be a loyal son of the church. And I recognize that the church, at least from how it looks to me, is in rather a state of turmoil, and in a particular way, a state of turmoil that is traceable back to Vatican II. And all of the changes, the upheavals and things that took place at the Second Vatican Council persist in repercussions even to this day. But I'm not going to say to the church, you know what, I know better than you do. I know what we need to do. We need to do this. And if the Pope himself gets on the phone and says, you know, don't do that, I'm not going to say I'm going to do that anyway. Sorry, Pope. Yeah, I know you're the Pope and all that, and I, you know, I respect you as the Pope, but I'm not going to listen to you. I'm not going to obey you. I'm not going to do what a loyal son of the church would do. See, that's not for me. I can acknowledge the problems. I can lament the sorry state of certain aspects in the church right now. I can love the traditional Latin Mass and all that's associated with that. But the step I will not take is to say to the church, basically, go take a hike. I'm going to do what I want to do because I know better.
1: We're not doing that.
4: Exactly. So for me, that's the fundamental reason to stay away from the SSPX. Not that they're bad people, not that they don't love Jesus. They do. They love the traditional Mass, yes, I acknowledge that. They want to have the fullness of the faith. They love the traditional. I have no quarrel with any of that. But I'm not going to jump off a cliff just because everyone else says, hey, let's jump off this cliff. I'm not going to do that. And that's what they're effectively doing. So that's my take on it, and that's the advice I give, not because I bear any ill will against any of the people, but their project is wrongheaded. Their goals may be laudable. Their instincts, their sensibilities, at least insofar as they profess to love the church and tradition, etc., I have no problem with that, and I share those sensibilities. But they're taking the wrong approach to the problem. And to me, it seems easy to boil it down to that. So I'll leave it at that. Thank you. 888-914-9149. Let's go now to Marcella in Redwood, California. Hi, Marcella.
3: Hi, Patrick. Good morning.
4: Yes, good morning. Welcome.
3: Thank you. excuse me. I just wanted to share that I have been listening to your show and to Relevant Radio since right after COVID. And I love you guys. I had been away from the church for 50 years, and your show brought me back. And now I go to church pretty much every day. I make rosaries for the church. I've joined a prayer group, and we visit patients at the hospital and pray for them. And it's all because of Relevant Radio and you. And, I mean, it's just been wonderful. And I had to pay it back. I became a monthly donor, and I encourage anybody listening, become a monthly donor, even with whatever little amount you can, because I was on a budget. And somehow, like Drew always says, you can't outdo the generosity of God, and it is so true. I've been able to continue being a donor so that other people behind me can join and come back to God, to the church. You guys are just awesome. Your show, I've learned so much from your show. So God bless you. God bless Cyrus. God bless everybody at Relevant Radio.
4: That's I am so tempted right now to say keep going, but I'm not going to say that. But I rejoice
3: for you. Keep going.
4: I rejoice in the story that you're telling us in the results. Now, let me make sure I have this right. Did you say, did I hear you correctly, you were away from the faith for 50 years?
3: Yes.
4: Wow. Yeah. What was that like? How did it feel to be out in the storm for 50 years?
3: It got to the point where I felt like this dryness, like this emptiness that God, this sadness. This sadness. I went to a lady. I hurt my back, and she was giving me a massage, but she was also trying to relax. And she says, and then she started to give me like this therapy, like, you know, find your way back home. Find your way. And I said, okay. So I started thinking, I said, home? Does she mean my physical house? What the heck does she mean? And I started to, I felt this deep, deep sadness, and I started to just cry like a baby. Mm-hmm. And I thought that left me like, well, where is home? You know, and then after that, I realized it's with God, and yes. I'm so glad. I'm so glad I came back home. Definitely.
4: Yes. What a beautiful, beautiful victory! And how long did you say you've been listening to Relevant Radio since COVID? Is that right?
3: I've been since COVID. Yes, yes. Yeah. And it was by chance. My car phone was on AM. I never had it on AM. Mm-hmm. And Father, I think it's Kabiki or something like that. I can't remember. Yeah. I can never pronounce his name. Yeah, he Father started Kabiki. Talking about the Memorari. About the Memorari. And I said, the Memorari? I'd never heard it. And it was beautiful. And that captured me. I said, okay, mm-hmm. I'm setting my car radio on this station. And that's all I listen to. I love it. And now I've gone through all the saints. I'm going through them again. So I'm ready for new ones.
4: Oh my! Well, have you tried St. Patrick? He's pretty cool.
3: Yes, yes. I'm actually listening to him again.
4: Yeah, those saints podcasts, the dramatized stories of the saints, are really very well done, and I can understand why you love them, Marcella. I'm so excited for you. So happy for you, and grateful too that you took time to let us know.
3: Oh yeah, I let everybody. I tell everybody. You know, listen to radio. 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Listen to Relevant Radio. So God bless you guys.
4: Thank you.
3: Keep up this hard work, because it is hard work. But keep it up. It's beautiful work, and the blessings are just beautiful.
4: Thank you so much, Marcella.
3: I'm sure.
4: Thank you.
3: Well, you take care. Have a beautiful day.
4: Yeah, thank you. Her heart's on fire, that's for sure. Warms us all up, doesn't it? I'll be right back.

0: Bottom line, ladies and gentlemen, pro-lifers are a people of persevering faith in God through prayer and fasting. We will bear any burden. We will endure any attack. We know that the cruel injustice of abortion need not be forever. We have hope and we have just begun.
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2: Hello, this is Bishop Joe Hanefelt of the Diocese of Grand Island, Nebraska. 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Remember, O most gracious Virgin Mary, that never was it known that anyone who fled to thy protection, implored thy help, or sought thy intercession was left unaided. Inspired with this confidence, I fly to thee, O Virgin of Virgins, my Mother. To thee do I come. Before thee I stand, sinful and sorrowful. O Mother of the Word Incarnate, despise not my petitions, but in thy mercy herein answer me. Amen.
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0: Coffee Taco Tuesday, by the way, 888-914-9149. Let's go over to, let's see. I thought I just took a call from Redwood, California. But maybe it's another call from Redwood, California. So Mary in Redwood, California. Did you and I just talk a little while ago? Is Mary in Redwood, California ready to go?
1: Yes, this is me.
0: Okay, so we didn't talk.
1: Oh, okay.
0: But another call from Redwood came in. So, wow, what are the chances? What are the odds?
1: Okay, well, it's not Redwood. It's a different town, but that's okay. That's I think it got mixed up.
0: Yeah, on my screen it says Redwood, but that's okay. We'll work with it.
1: Okay. Thank you, Patrick. My question is, if someone is raised Catholic and does not get married in the Catholic Church, mm-hmm. what do they do to get in a state of grace to receive communion? Mm-hmm. They received all the other sacraments, but were not married in the Catholic Church. He went to confession prior to getting married and was not living in the state of grace because he was living with his fiance. Mm-hmm. They got married. It was a civil ceremony. And I'm curious as to what needs to be done. Can he go to confession? I don't know receive the body of Christ.
0: Okay, so that's a straightforward question. So he was raised Catholic, baptized, received the sacraments, and then for some reason decided to get married outside of the Catholic Church. And I presume there was no dispensation granted for that by the bishop, right?
1: Correct.
0: Okay. So
1: he did not marry a Catholic either.
0: Okay. So the objective state is that he's in a civil union. He's married in the eyes of the state. He's not married in the eyes of the church and God. So he's in an invalid situation. So what he would need to do, first of all, for more short-term purposes, he would need to go to confession, confess all the serious sins since his last good confession, whenever that may have been, including the sin of cohabiting with this woman who is not his validly married wife. He would also need to have taken steps to either separate from her, or that at the very least, that they would live a life as brother and sister, meaning no sexual intimacy of any kind. If he did that, and he was truly sorry for his sins, and he had a firm purpose of amendment, meaning that he planned to do the right thing going forward, then he could be absolved from his sins sacramentally in confession and he could receive Holy Communion. But that still leaves the long-term problem, is that he's quote-unquote married to a woman who's not his actual wife in the eyes of the church. So the one option would be to separate, but if he loves her and they would like to be married, then he and she would ask the pastor of their parish to help them start the process for marriage preparation. And that would typically, most dioceses, it's a 6-month minimum process. Some parishes are changing it to 9 months, but either 6 or 9 months, one way or the other, they would begin the process of actually pursuing marriage. And they would prepare for it, and they would live separately, ideally. That'd be the thing to do, is live separately. And then when the time came, they could actually get married. And that would be the best way to do this. So if they want to stay together, that's the direction that they would go. If they feel like this is time for us to bail, we're not going to, pursue marriage in the church, then that's another option. But if they want to stay together, that's what I would recommend that they do.
1: Okay, so given that, he is still not in a state of grace and cannot receive.
0: Well, yeah, if he hasn't been to confession and, he's continuing to live with her, yes, he's objectively.
1: Well, he did. He went to confession and the priest said, you are not, this was prior to them getting married civilly.
0: Yeah, that's irrelevant now because
1: exactly. That's what I figured.
0: Yeah, so he took that step after he went to confession. See, the odometer goes back to zero again. And then he messed it up by, you know, doing something seriously wrong. So he's back at ground zero again. So are they still together living as a married couple?
1: Yes.
0: Yeah. See, that's the sticking point. If he wants to be right with God and be on the right track, he needs to, I mean, do they have children at home? Have they had children together?
1: No. This is recent. They were newly married.
0: I see. Well, the ideal situation would be for them to separate, to live in two different domiciles. And then that also dramatically reduces the temptation to fall back into bed together. So if they were to live, you know, in two separate domiciles, he goes to confession, confesses everything since the last good confession, then he would be good to go for communion. But he still has this unresolved problem now with this woman. They have to decide to get married or call it off.
1: Right. Yeah. Okay. I get it.
0: Well, thank you for looking after them. That's good of you.
1: Yeah. And thank you for explaining it so that I could understand it as well. I pretty much knew, but yeah. All right. Well, Patrick, have a good day and enjoy your tacos this evening, as will I.
0: Thank you. And on the strength of that recommendation, I certainly will. I appreciate that. 888-914-9149. Jeanette in Milwaukee is next. Good morning, Jeanette.
2: Hi. Good morning.
0: Yes. Hi.
2: Hi. Thank you for taking my call. So I'm sure you've been synced in with the recent news, but on Friday, news came out about an influencer couple who decided to terminate their baby with Down syndrome. Mm-hmm. I'm a mother of a beautiful 8-year-old boy with Down syndrome, so this has impacted me greatly. Mm-hmm. And I've been praying for the child. And me and a few of my other moms who also are Catholic and have children with Down syndrome, what happens to that baby? Where is the baby?
0: Yeah. That baby is either in heaven because God granted the baby sanctifying grace to be in heaven, because obviously the child who was murdered by his parents was not baptized. Baptism is the normative way to receive sanctifying grace, and sanctifying grace is necessary to be in heaven with God. So the two options are the following. One is that either God granted that baby sanctifying grace in a manner unknown to us, but God being God can do whatever he wants, or that baby is in a place of perfect natural happiness, no punishment, no pain, no sorrow, and not even an awareness that he's not in heaven. And that's often referred to as limbo, a place of perfect natural happiness. Now, that's a theological opinion. It's not a doctrine of the church. But Pope Benedict XVI, he said that it is far more, it's far better, he said, that we should expect and hope without asserting that it's necessarily the case, but that we have every reason to hope that God in his mercy and love grant sanctifying grace to these children such that they can be in heaven. And that's our hope. And that's what he recommends. So does that help? Does that give you a sense of, I don't know, consolation maybe?
2: Yes, I would say consolation. I just can't help but think and pray for that innocent child. And I'll continue praying for him or her.
0: Yes. Isn't it astonishing, and I don't know if that's quite the right word, but isn't it frightening, maybe, the callousness that people like that couple can have? I'm sure they thought when they posted this on social media that they would be hailed as heroes and everybody would, you know, compliment them. But, I mean, they come off as monsters, kind of misguided, confused monsters. That they would kill this unborn child, and I could easily understand why you, as the mom of a beautiful child with Down syndrome, would feel the way you do. It makes complete sense to me.
2: Yeah, it just really boils my blood. So I think I need prayers for forgiveness and peace in that, but it's just very hard to not look at that couple and really resent them and judge them.
0: I know that temptation is real, and you can't help but judge actions. I mean, Jesus says to judge with the right judgment. So we do judge actions. We can't judge somebody's heart. We pray for their conversion, though.
2: Right. Yeah. Thank you.
0: You're welcome. Yeah, it's very difficult. And I'm left wondering what is going through the minds of people like that who are, I don't know, they just don't see how obvious it is that what they did was wrong. I just don't understand it. How can people look at that and be happy about it? Doesn't make sense to me. 888-914-9149. Here is an email from Anonymous. Who else but Anonymous? And this is talking about John chapter 6, verses 25 through 70. That's the Bread of Life discourse. Saying, here's another perspective. Jesus, through symbolism, is comparing the temporary physical with the eternal spiritual and how much more valuable the second is in comparison with the first. He is comparing manna, physical food, which sustains life only temporarily, with the salvation he offers, which is spiritual food, which sustains life eternally forever. In verse 27, Jesus is making a comparison to make his point. He is saying that the person should not be concerned with the food that gives temporary physical life, but rather the spiritual food which gives everlasting life. Since the only means of salvation is through receiving the gift of salvation Jesus offers, we know that the receiving of this gift is the spiritual food he's speaking of, the one and only means of obtaining eternal life with God. John 6:51 says, I am the living bread that came down from heaven. If anyone eats of this bread, and then he has in brackets, believes in me, accepts me as Savior, he will live forever. And the bread I will give for the life of the world is my flesh. Flesh, he says, is not referring to the communion host turning into real flesh. It is referring to Christ's body on the cross. He gave his body on the cross for us. Thank you for having an open heart and considering another perspective. Well, thank you, Anonymous. I understand what you're trying to say. There are a couple problems with it. Number one, you're falling into the fallacy of a false dichotomy. You're saying, in essence, it's either this or that. It's either physical or it's spiritual. Jesus, on the other hand, says it's both and. So there is no false dichotomy here. It's both. And Jesus says, the bread that I will give for the life of the world is my flesh. He's really clear about that. Now, he gives us his flesh and blood in the Holy Eucharist under the appearances of bread and wine. So there is certainly the spiritual dimension to it. But it is really sacramentally, substantially, the Lord himself under the appearance of bread and wine. So my request to you would be that you would have an open heart and consider this perspective, that it's really both and, not either or. Now, there's much more that I could say, but I guess because the music's playing, I'll have to leave it at that. But I hope that that is at least food for thought. Write to me again or call me, and we'll take it up from there. In the meantime, I'll pray for you. Please pray for me. God bless you.

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2: Petition is inseparable from resignation, since God is good. We should never pray for anything without at the same time submitting to God's will. Prayer is not the breaking down of the reluctance of God. It is rather the opening of a door, and the latch is on our side, not His. Prayer opens that door. If you are in the state of grace, God dwells in your heart. Think of Him being on the inside, not way up there. This is the basic reason for purity. If our body is a temple, we should try to keep God dwelling there.
1: More reflections like these from Bishop Sheen can be found in the book, Lord, Teach Us to Pray, from Sophia Institute Press at sophiainstitute.com.

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1: Hail Mary, full of grace, the Lord is with thee. Blessed art thou amongst women, and blessed is the fruit of thy womb, Jesus. Holy Mary, Mother of God, pray for us sinners, now and at the hour of our death. Amen. In the name of the Father, and the Son, and the Holy Spirit. Amen.

0: Matthew, Andrew, and Sophie's prayers fly straight to God.
1: In the name of the Father, and Son, Holy Spirit. Amen.
2: Saint Michael the Archangel, defend us in battle. Pure protection against the wickedness and snares of the devil. May God rebuke him, we humbly pray. And do thou, O Prince of the heavenly host, by the power of God, cast

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4: Hello and good morning and welcome back. It's good to have you here. Thank you for listening. And if you'd like to be on the air, here's the number, 888-914-9149, 888-914-9149. 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Getting off to a fast start, here's one from Mary Jane. She says, my boyfriend is Methodist. He's reverent and a good person. He goes to Mass with me every Sunday. He likes the idea of confession, but said that he doesn't believe crucifying Christ every week at Mass is something he could subscribe to. I was so upset the day he said this to me that I'd been unable to reply in any meaningful way to him. How would you have responded to this type of understanding of our celebration of the Eucharist? Well, I would say, number one, as a Catholic, I would start quoting the pertinent passages in Hebrews, where it repeatedly says that Christ sacrifices once and for all, once and for all. It's not to be repeated, can't be repeated, once and for all. And if I were in your situation, I would begin there to establish the teaching on the of the Catholic Church, as it is in the Bible, that Christ's sacrifice on the cross is complete. It's once and for all, can't be repeated. We can't emphasize that often enough, because this is a misconception on the part of many people who are not Catholic, who insist, or at least they've heard, or they think, that Catholics think that Christ is re-crucified at every Mass, and that the unbloody sacrifice is a new or different or repetitive sacrifice. And going back to the Epistle to the Hebrews, there's a repetition of reminding us that just as the priests of the Old Covenant would go into the temple every day and they'd sacrifice animals all day, every day, and all that repetitive animal sacrifice could accomplish nothing. It was purely symbolic. It was pointing toward the once-for-all sacrifice.

made present to you. So a way to help diffuse this misunderstanding on his part would be to point out that at Mass, that once for all sacrifice of Christ is represented. It's not repeated. It can't be repeated. And that's what I would say to him. I would talk with him about that so he understands that this idea of crucifying Christ every week at Mass has nothing to do with what the Catholic Church actually teaches. So I would begin there. If you're looking for a good in-depth book on the Holy Eucharist, there are a number of different ones. At a more popular level, I would recommend The Lamb's Supper by Dr. Scott Hahn. He has another book on the sacraments as such. It's called Brought to My Senses, which is quite good. And also, if you want something, not that Scott Hahn isn't a scholar, he certainly is, but if you want something that is more scholarly, I would recommend a book by Father James O'Connor called The Hidden Manna. And it goes into the biblical and patristic and Thomistic aspects of the Holy Eucharist. It also has sections on what do the different Protestant groups think about the Eucharist by way of contrast with the Catholic teaching. So that can be very helpful, I think. That's what I would recommend. Thanks for the email. 888-914-9149. This is from Mary, who is listening on the Relevant Radio app. And her subject line is, did I ruin Mass for everyone? She says, I'm a lector at my small parish, and sometimes I get overwhelmed with nerves when I read during Mass. For the most part, I'm able to hide my nerves, and I also say loads of prayers before Mass. My guardian angel, St. Gabriel, the Archangel, the Holy Spirit prayer, and many other saints I pray to help me calm my nerves. As we are a small parish, we don't have many volunteers, so I like to help when I can. I just can't seem to get over the nerves. My question today is, I read at daily Mass this morning, and I was reading the responsorial psalm. I paused and took a breath. In the middle of the verse, I guess it was too long of a pause, and the congregation said the response in the wrong place. Side note, it being daily Mass, the parishioners don't have a missal to follow along with unless they bring their own from home. In that split moment, I don't know if I should have finished the verse or just skipped the two lines and then go to the next verse. In my panic, I just skipped ahead to the next verse. It may seem minute, but did I in any way invalidate the Mass? Should I bring it up in my next confession? Should I do reparations for it? I certainly don't want my childish mistake to cause any harm to innocent people who were faithfully attending Mass. All right. I think, my dear, I can put your mind at ease. Please hear what I'm saying here. Number one, absolutely not. You in no way invalidated the Mass. I'll talk about that in a moment. You in no way invalidated the Mass at all. This was a mistake. This is nerves, jitters, and people go through that. So it was an honest mistake. You were caught in the moment. You didn't know which way to go. And so you just went to the next psalm. And that's all. That's all it is. It's an honest mistake. You didn't do anything wrong. You didn't commit a sin. You don't need to bring this up at confession because it's not a sin. And what else? Yeah, so those are the main things. How is it that this doesn't invalidate the Mass? Very simple. For the Mass to be valid, now laicity or to be licit is another related but different issue. We'll come to that in a moment. But very briefly, for the Mass to be valid, you have to have a validly ordained Catholic priest who uses valid matter, which is in the case of the host, unleavened wheat bread with nothing else added to it other, you know, it's just made from unleavened wheat and water. That's it. No peanut butter, no butter, no salt, nothing like that. And for the wine, the valid matter is some form of grape wine. Doesn't matter what color it is. Doesn't matter if it's red. It could be amber. It could be, you know, a golden color. The color is immaterial, but it has to be fruit of the vine and work of human hands, as the prayer once said. So it's grape wine. Can't be Boone's Farm strawberry wine. Can't be dandelion wine. It just has to be wine from grapes with some amount of fermentation, enough so that it's actually wine, not grape juice, etc. Those are the valid matters or the valid materials necessary

for a valid mass. So if the validly ordained priest uses valid matter and he uses the valid form, which is typically it's going to be the longer consecration formula that's part of the Eucharistic prayer that priests say at Mass. That's going to 99 million out of whatever is going to be that. But even if he didn't have, let's say he was in a prison camp and he's secretly, somebody smuggled in a little bit of wine to him and a little bit of bread, and he's in a prison camp and he's celebrating Mass secretly in his cell, as some Catholic priests and bishops have done. As long as he says the words of consecration that include, this is my body with the bread and this is my blood with the wine, and he intends to consecrate, he intends to say Mass, then it's a valid Mass. Now, there can be any number of things that would make it illicit, but what you did, what you had, what you experienced has nothing to do with any of that. So somebody could, you know, make, let's say celebrate, a man could celebrate Mass and he's not wearing vestments when he should and he could, he just chooses not to. That would be illicit, but it wouldn't invalidate the Mass. So I'm glad I can take this moment to put your mind at rest. You did nothing wrong, didn't invalidate the Mass. Everything is good. Jesus loves you. And I think over time, chances are you're going to lose the jitters when you're reading at Mass. It usually happens that way. Thank you for the email. This is from Joan. She's in Tucson. She says, what about the souls of the people who died in the Great Flood? I was wondering if the church has any teaching on what happened to those people who died in the flood during Noah's time. Well, there's no specific teaching about them per se, but if you were to read the Epistle to the Hebrews chapter 11, you'll see a panoply of Old Testament figures. Now, none of them died in the flood, but these are figures who are extolled by Hebrews as stalwarts of the Old Testament era, which would include, of course, the time frame during the flood of Noah. And so you see these people mentioned. You even see Noah himself mentioned. So we can read, beginning in verse 4, by faith Abel offered to God a more acceptable sacrifice than Cain, through which he received approval as righteous, God bearing witness by accepting his gifts, he died, but through his faith he is still speaking. By faith, Enoch was taken up so that he should not see death, and he was not found because God had taken him. Now before he was taken, he was attested as having pleased God. And without faith, it is impossible to please him. For whoever would draw near to God must believe that he exists and that he rewards those who seek him. By faith, Noah, being warned by God concerning events as yet unseen, took heed and constructed the ark for the saving of his household. By this, he condemned the world and became an heir of the righteousness which comes by faith. Then it talks about Abraham and Sarah and the various other figures of the Old Testament. So the reason I'm quoting this is to say that this points us to the answer to your question. People who died before the time of Jesus, who never could have known him, they were judged upon their faith in God, as we see there in Hebrews chapter 11, verse 6. It's impossible to please God unless you believe in him. And for those who would draw near to God, they must at least believe that he exists, etc. So that would be the criterion that these people were judged by. And that would include all of those people who died in the flood. And this is true for any generation prior to the time of Jesus. So faith in God and a desire to draw near to him and making an effort as best they could with what they understood to draw near to God. So those people, if they died, or when they died rather, and they wanted to know God and to please God, that would be the criterion for salvation. Now that changed after the time of Jesus. We don't have to talk about that. But if you think about the flood and the countless people who died in the flood, certainly a great number of them, maybe even the vast majority of them perhaps, were innocent people. Think of all the children. Think of, you know, nursing moms running a busy household and other people who weren't doing anything sinful. They were just living their lives and they were caught up in the flood. And even though they were innocent personally, they suffered as a result of the sins of the wicked. So if
if you were a wicked person during that time, you didn't believe in God, or maybe you did, but you knew that you had to live a better life and you chose not to do so, etc., that rejection of God would lead to damnation. So that's what would happen. That's what did happen to every single last person during the time of the flood. The innocent would have been saved. Now, of course, God knows the particulars for each individual person. We're just speaking in general categories. The innocent, the faithful, those who love God, who are trying to understand him and grow close to him, would be saved. And the wicked, whether because they didn't believe in God or they did, but they were just being wicked, they would be damned. It's probably the easiest way to reason your way through that. Great question, though. I appreciate that. 888-914-9149. This is a note from Marshall. He says, I'm a longtime listener, a baptized Catholic, but I never churched as a child. I presume what you mean by that is you were never taken to church by your parents. He says, I started going to church after my wife, also a Catholic, had a conversion experience after going to reconciliation. I followed long afterwards and had my own conversion experience at a Crucio weekend. It was a life-changing experience. At first, we were more Protestant than Catholic, having hung around AA types due to a daughter who was into drugs and alcohol. We weren't alcoholics, but more like Al-Anon. As time passed, we finally gave up the Protestant part and became fully Catholic. We even were married in the Catholic Church after we were asked our marriage details. My wife passed away after 44 years of marriage, and I was free to marry again, and I did, to a Methodist. She was divorced from a previous marriage. Prior to marriage, she sought an annulment. I think he means prior to his marriage to her, she sought an annulment and was granted one. We were surprised to find out that the only choice she had was alcoholism, even though there was infidelity on her husband's part from the beginning of the marriage. Here's my question, biblically speaking. If Joseph was allowed to divorce Mary for supposed infidelity, why isn't that allowed for an annulment? Well, it wasn't that Joseph was allowed to divorce Mary for infidelity in terms of Mary herself, because she clearly was not unfaithful at all. Her conception was by the power of God through the incarnation. Joseph didn't understand exactly what all was going on. And the reason here is that they were betrothed, which meant they were in the first phase of marriage. She was, as the Bible talks about, his wife, but they had not consummated the marriage. They never would, those two in particular, never would consummate the marriage. But that's the reason why, under the law, he could have dismissed her. He could have dismissed her. Now, Jesus takes this up in Matthew 19, where he talks about even after marriage, even after the consummation of the marriage, that a man could, under the law of Moses, give a writ of divorce and divorce his wife. And this is where Jesus says, but from the beginning, this was not so. This was done by Moses because of the hardness of your hearts, Jesus says. So that's purely hypothetical, what Joseph had contemplated doing, but he never actually did it. And the reason, back to your other question, is because infidelity after the fact, it could be symptomatic of a problem before the marriage, but in itself, it doesn't affect the validity of the marriage. The validity of the marriage, or nullity, if it was an invalid marriage, is based upon circumstances that existed at the time of the marriage. And that could be any number of things. If there was some grave deception, let's say the man had a vasectomy and he never told the woman he was marrying, and she's entering into marriage with the full expectation that they're going to have children, and he never told her. He never told her that he had a vasectomy. That would be like a grave example. And you can imagine other examples besides. So that's the hinge here, is that the validity or the nullity of the marriage depends upon the circumstances at that time. Things that happen later do not affect the validity. They can be terribly painful, terribly difficult, etc. So in the case of your wife who had the annulment granted to her, it's not that they said, well, only alcoholism is the only grounds upon which you can appeal this. They would have canvassed the different witnesses, and when she made her petition, she may well have petitioned on the basis
infidelity of her husband. But the tribunal would very quickly, when they would read that, they would set that aside because, as they say, it's not something that would invalidate the marriage because it happened after the fact. That's what's really going on there. And, of course, these are canon law matters, and not being a canon lawyer, I can only take you so far. But if you go to the big list of the best books, which is available at the show page, relevantradio.com/Patrick, just click on links and you'll see that list. And there's a good section there on divorce and annulments that has a number of different books there that would be helpful to you if you wanted to go deeper. 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All right, we're going to take a time out, the first of our 3 hours together. 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And if you would like to be on the air, that number is the number to call, 888-914-9149. 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
4: There are many perspectives on faith. Some say we are sinners, constantly in prayer and seeking God's mercy. Others liken faith to pilgrims on a lifetime journey to get closer to God. Father Andrew Greeley writes about the Catholic faith as being unique, because we see God all around us and within us. Unique is our imagination. This explains much of our great art and symbols and rituals. God is everywhere, from sharing meals to grand churches, from rosaries to the events of our lives, all give glory to God. One can see in Michelangelo's sculptures and frescoes, in each muscle created by God, in each set of eyes looking upward to God. It is a healthy faith that uses imagination for strength, seeing God present in all aspects of life, around us and within us. This has been a bit of Catholic encouragement from Michael Gisondi.
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1: Wow, Cyrus. You outdid yourself.
2: Thank you.
1: I like that. Do you do that? Is that you on lead vocals?
3: Isn't it always? I mean, never. It is never me on lead vocals.
1: All right, pop quiz. Who wrote the original song, Manic Monday? Who wrote it? No. They sang it.
3: I don't know.
1: Prince, man.
3: No way.
1: Yeah, yeah.
3: Okay.
1: You wrote that.
3: Yeah. I did not know that.
1: 888-914-9149. I think we could do a music show pretty easily here, but that's not what we're here to do. 888-914-9149. Julie wrote me a note, said, is mass outdoors permitted by the church? I've heard some are offended that the holy sacrifice of the mass is not within the building of the church. Well, and she says, please keep me anonymous. Why keep you anonymous? Your name is Julie. There's more than one Julie in this world. I think you'll be safe. No, there's nothing, there's no prohibition against celebrating mass outdoors when the circumstances call for it. So, for example, you look at the history books and you see pictures of Catholic chaplains during World War II celebrating mass on the hood of a Bradley Jeep in the middle of a battlefield. That's outdoors. Totally fine because the circumstances warrant it. The Pope goes to visit some country, and where does he celebrate mass? Outdoors, because, you know, you've got a billion people who are showing up, and there's no building large enough to put them in so that everybody can participate all at once. Where does the Pope celebrate mass? Outdoors. So there's no reason to be offended. Now, I'm not saying that you yourself are, but you've talked to people who express that they're offended. There's no point in them being offended by that. There's no need to take offense. Now, I could easily see a situation in which there is no good reason to celebrate mass outside, like at a park. So let's say Father McGillicuddy said, from now on, every Sunday, the 9 a.m. mass will be celebrated across the street in a park. The 7 a.m. mass will be in the church. The 10:30 mass will be in the church. And the noon mass will be in the church, but the 9 o'clock mass will be at a park outside. That would be weird, and there's no real reason for that. So outside of something, you know, like that, where, hey, let's just celebrate mass at the beach. Well, there's a church right over there. Why don't we just celebrate it in the church? I'd rather do it on the beach. I could see where there might be a situation where it's just not necessary. And it might give the impression that the mass is just kind of a casual thing, which, of course, it's not. But outside of that, I mean, the church has no teaching saying you can't celebrate mass outside. Thank you. Hunter sent me this email. He's listening on the Relevant Radio app. He says, I was just recently baptized in the Lutheran church, and I was very happy. Until a few days ago, I had the most horrible dream that included demons visiting and harming me. And I woke up with scratches up and down my arm. I won't go into detail, but I woke up with this feeling and voice in my heart and stomach that keeps pulling me to the Catholic Church, but I still have my issues with some Catholic dogma or doctrine. I spoke to a nice woman over the phone since a priest was not available, and they told me to listen to this radio show. Wow, that's great. Give that secretary a raise, is what I have to say. He says, do you have any recommendations on what I should do next? All right. Well, Hunter, first of all, thank you for taking a moment to write to me. Thank you for listening. And my sincere thanks to that parish, whoever the lady was that you talked to, who recommended listening to Relevant Radio. That makes me happy, and I'm glad. So that would be my first bit of recommendation. Just keep doing that. Keep going. Keep listening. There are plenty of programs throughout the day. Whatever you can't listen to live, you can always catch up on with the free Relevant Radio app.
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1: Yes, that's exactly what I would recommend. And that's going to begin to feed your mind with information. And it will hopefully clear up misconceptions. It'll fill in some blanks. It'll clarify. It'll add to your storehouse of knowledge. So just listening to Relevant Radio as a matter of course, as much as you can, I think that's going to be a great first step. Second thing, with regard to the dream and the demons and the scratches up and down your arm, I understand why that would be alarming. You know, Lord knows that I've had dreams here and there in my life that have been very alarming to me. But, you know, you look back later and you realize that was just a dream. That's all that was. So it may not at all have been anything actually diabolical. It's possible. I'm not ruling that out. But if I had to guess, I'd say probably more often than not, those type of vivid, startling, alarming dreams that might involve a demon or a monster or something like that are coming out of your own subconscious. And so that may well be what it is. Now, the scratches, could you have scratched yourself in your sleep? Possible. Is it possible that there was some external diabolical force that was messing with you? Yes, that's also possible. So my advice on that point would be, if that kind of thing persists, you can certainly, even though you're not a Catholic yet, and I hope that you will be in due time, but you can certainly go to a Catholic parish and get some holy water and bless yourself with holy water. Bless your bedroom, bless your home, and ask the Lord to protect you and to drive away any evil spirits. Holy water is a sacramental that anybody can make use of in faith, not as a superstition, but that would be something that I would recommend to you. If you don't already have, let's say, a crucifix or an image of the Lord, maybe get a crucifix and put it in your room as a you know, posted, no trespassing sign to any diabolical characters out there that might want to mess with you. If you have an image of the Lord Jesus Christ and his victory over death on the cross, it's a powerful reminder to old hairy legs that you are on Team Jesus. And then the third thing would be, I would recommend going to Mass. Perhaps you can go to Mass at the parish where the lady told you to listen to Relevant Radio. Go to Mass. Don't receive Holy Communion, but go to Mass and maybe keep going to Mass so that you can experience what that's like. Begin dipping your toe into the water, learning about Catholic things. That parish almost certainly has what's called an OCIA program, Order of Christian Initiation of Adults. It used to be called RCIA, so it was a slight revision. But it's a resource available to you at the parish level to find out more about the Catholic Church. And at a certain point along the way, if you decide this is what I want to do, then you move into high gear and you become a candidate to be received into the church. Now, since you've already been baptized, you wouldn't be a catechumen. That would be the term that's used for people who have never been baptized, but they're seeking baptism and entrance into the church. But that's a very well-defined path, and the resources are there, and the structure, and the end goal, of course, would be, if you choose to do this, that you would be fully received into the Catholic Church. You'd receive your other sacraments of initiation. That would be confirmation and your first Holy Eucharist. And then you would be a Catholic, and they lived happily ever after. So that would be my advice there. And then in the meantime, feed your mind on good Catholic books. And there are many of them, including many good conversion testimonies. So what I would suggest is go over to the show page. It's relevantradio.com/Patrick. You have to put that last part on there. relevantradio.com/Patrick. Click on the blue links button. And there you'll see it's called The Big List of the Best Books. And whatever topic is of interest to you, you'll find something in there. We're not selling these books. These are just links so you can see what they look like. But if you want to get them, I mean, get them, because they will help you and they'll give you a lot of answers. Also, in that same section, when you go to relevantradio.com/Patrick, you'll see, when you click the links button, you'll see a link to articles. Click that link too, because that's an archive of about 100 articles that I've written over the years that are gathered together in this single place so that you've got more free resources. All of these articles are free and they get into all kinds of different topics. I'll give you one example. I just posted this one in the last few weeks. Does the Holy Spirit choose the Pope? There are a lot of people. You might be surprised, in fact, how many Catholics even just think, because that's what they were told, that the Holy Spirit chooses the Pope. So therefore, you know, any given Pope who's elected at any given conclave, you should be, you know, completely happy or not even really care one way or the other because he's God's choice. Well, Catholic Church doesn't teach that. And I explain not only why and how, but also where this idea comes from that the Holy Spirit chooses each Pope. He doesn't, but in this article, I kind of unravel all this for you. And there would be an example of, you know, like a Catholic thing that a lot of people wonder about. And so that article and the many others that are there, all free, of course, are there as a free resource to help you go into some of these specific areas that you might find like, I don't understand this, or why do Catholics do this, or what does this mean? That kind of thing. That's all free. So check that out, 888-914-9149. And thank you for that email. I appreciate it. Looks like Dee in St. Charles, Illinois will be up first. Good morning, Dee. Welcome.
4: Good morning. I'm really counting on you to be the one to answer this question for me.
1: All right. No pressure.
4: I have a daughter and son-in-law that are totally buying the idea that in the Bible, the firmament is something where we are being deceived about. We are enclosed, and we can't really get out. We're in a big dome, mm-hmm. a solid dome above the earth. Mm-hmm. And I'm wanting to know what your thoughts are about what the firmament really means.
1: Well, I mean, biblically...
4: And I've never even heard of it before.
1: Sure. Well, biblically, it's mentioned in Genesis chapter 1, where God creates this firmament. And it's mysterious in that context, and it ties in later with Noah's flood, or the flood of Noah. But it's a way to understand, first of all, one meaning that it has is it's the sky. But in Genesis 1, beginning in verse 6, it talks about the firmament as a boundary that separates the waters above and the waters below. So the waters below, obviously, would be water on the ground, oceans, lakes, streams, that kind of thing. What does the water above mean? What is that referring to? Well, it could have two meanings, and there are two distinct schools of thought on this. One is that there was the equivalent, you might say, of an ocean up in the sky that was prevented from coming down, but during the flood of Noah, it opened up, and not only did the floods come down from the firmament, but they also came up from the ground in the form of geysers of water, deep springs from aquifers, etc., and the water came up, which, according to this interpretation, was the way in which the world could be flooded so quickly. That's one theory. I don't hold that theory. The other theory is that the firmament and the waters above is simply referring to rain as it accumulates in clouds. And so it's an ancient way of talking about, without any scientific wherewithal, without any way to observe or measure these things, you know, other than the naked eye. So biblically speaking, that to me is the explanation of what that means. And the term itself has to do with something solid, but they had no way of knowing, you know, are the clouds solid? Are they gaseous? What are they? We see them, but we can't get up there to actually interact with them and to see that. So that would be the distinction there. Now, the view that we are still in a dome or under a dome, that we're trapped, is like the Truman Show. That's where that might intersect with this movie, that he himself is actually trapped inside of a fake world in a dome that is made to look as if it were the sky. It looks natural enough until he gets in a boat. Have you ever seen that movie by chance? The Truman Show?
4: What's the name of it?
1: The Truman Show.
4: Truman Show. I don't believe I do, but I do remember seeing something about somebody being in, you know.
1: Yeah, that's the thesis. So the thesis is that Jim Carrey, who's the main actor, he doesn't realize that he is the star of this global television program that everybody in the world is watching.
3: How's it going to end?
1: How's it going to end? Exactly. So the premise of the movie, in fact, I would recommend watch the movie. That way you can understand a little bit about this idea that we are somehow trapped in underneath this fake dome. It's not true. But just like people who hold to the flat earth theory or other views that are patently not true, this appeals to some people. But I think the movie, The Truman Show, is sort of like a depiction of what that conspiracy theory would look like if it were true. I don't want to spoil the movie for you, but it is an interesting concept. He thinks he's in a regular world. He doesn't realize it.
4: Mm-hmm. Yeah. Now that you mentioned Jim Carrey, I do remember seeing that, and I was a little confused about it, so I think I could look back at it again. So basically, I'm worried about the fact that they're going down this rabbit hole, so to speak, and are really believing other things that combine with that. And I wonder if there's some direction I could have them look into a little better, because this was just out of the blue that they started, you know, listening to this stuff and trying to get me involved, which I don't want.
1: Yeah, I wouldn't have any truck with that. It's hard for me to know how to get people deprogrammed from things like this. It's the same, it seems to me, or at least in the same kind of category as people who believe in a flat earth. And no matter what you show them, no matter what evidence you offer them, they refuse to believe it. I don't know how to get through to somebody like that. If evidence won't do it, if the persuasive quality of scientific evidence won't do it, I really don't know what to say to them. But there are people who interpret the Bible to promote views like this, that we're really trapped under this dome called the firmament and we can't get out. We're being manipulated. We're being fooled. In a way, too, it's similar to this theory that we all live in a matrix, like the movie The Matrix. There are people who actually do believe that we are living in a computer simulation. They really believe that. I don't know why, but they do. And I've read a lot of the arguments that try to explain why that's a plausible theory. I don't accept them, but there are people who are convinced by that. People who are flat earthers. There are many things like that. So I'm not really sure what to recommend other than, if I were you, I would just politely disagree, but stay away from that stuff.
4: All right. Okay, well, I knew that I was probably correct in not thinking this could possibly be true, but no. I really appreciate your answer.
1: You're welcome. We don't live in a matrix. The earth is not flat. And if you got in a rocket ship, you could get all the way up out into space and you wouldn't hit a dome on the way there. Thank you.
5: Good morning. Oh, and in case I don't see you, good afternoon, good evening, and good night.
6: 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A lot of times with abortion, it happens decades down the road. I've been involved with retreats where every single person on the retreat was at least 30 years out from their abortion.
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9: Hello, this is Bishop Larry J. Kulik of the Diocese of Greensburg. Let us pray. Remember, O most gracious Virgin Mary, that never was it known that anyone who fled to thy protection, implored thy help, or sought thy intercession, was left unaided. Inspired with this confidence, I fly to thee, O Virgin of Virgins, my Mother. To thee do I come, before thee I stand, sinful and sorrowful. O Mother of the Word incarnate, despise not my petitions, but in thy mercy, hear and answer me. Amen.
10: Years ago, when I started acting, modeling, and singing in Mexico, my Catholic faith was not the center of my life. It took me many years to discover that success, fame, money, and all the pleasures of the world were not going to fulfill me. I got to a point in my life where I thought I had everything, but I realized something was missing. Thankfully, I began a faith journey that brought me back to God and the home, to the Catholic Church. You can too.
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12: This is a Papal Minute.
13: St. Linus, the second pope. The history of the early popes is shrouded in legend. Little is known about Linus. It is possible that he is mentioned in Paul's second letter to Timothy. The letter, believed to have been written from Rome when Paul was under arrest, mentions a brother named Linus. It is also unknown how Linus was chosen to be pope, though many scholars believe he was appointed by St. Peter. We know of only two acts of his pontificate, an edict requiring women to cover their heads in church, The other was an appointment of 15 men to serve as bishops. An uncertain term at this time, these men appeared to be teachers and disciplinarians. Linus died somewhere between 78 and 80 AD and was buried in Rome. This has been a Papal Minute.
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1: Happy Taco Tuesday. Muchas enchiladas. And let us continue. 888-914-9149. Let's go to James now in Tampa. Hi, James.
14: Hello, Patrick.
1: Hi.
14: Hey, how you doing?
1: I am well, sir. Thank you. How may I be of service?
14: Thank you. Yes, I don't want to be in any way confrontational. I want to say it up front.
1: I don't mind it.
14: Raise a Catholic.
1: Mm-hmm.
14: No, I don't want to. Excuse me. I was born and raised a Catholic. Mm-hmm. And I sort of fall by the wayside. And one of the reasons I did was a Protestant went to me with, why in the world do we apparently elevate Mary to a position of parity with God the Father, God the Son, God the Holy Spirit? Why do we pray the statues of her? It doesn't seem to have any biblical basis. I would welcome any comments you have, sir.
1: Yeah, absolutely. Well, first, I would like to heartily agree with you that worshiping statues has no biblical basis. It's the sin of idolatry. So if anybody, if any Catholic were to worship a statue of Mary or Mary herself, it's rank idolatry. It's condemned by the church.
14: Yeah, that's what I was brought up with. We marched into Mass every Sunday. We prayed to her statue. I don't understand the disconnect there.
1: Well, maybe the disconnect could be understood a little more clearly if we consider that the image of Mary, just like a crucifix, we know that that is not Jesus. We know that that's not God. And I would look at it this way. This is how I was raised as a Catholic, and this is what I point people to. And that is, just like you might have, if you're married or if you're a father, you would have pictures of your wife and children. And if you were to kiss the picture of, let's say you're on a business trip and, you know, wishing you were home with your family, and you kiss a picture of your wife or a picture of your family. Well, it's not the picture that you care about. It's not the paper. It's who's represented by the picture. And and for us, icons and religious images are depictions of these loved ones who are in heaven that we can't see with our physical eyes, but we can think of them and have a having a representation of them in the form of an icon or an image. Our desire is, you know, our love is for the people whom they represent, not the statue itself. So when you were in those settings as a younger Catholic and you saw this, I don't dispute the fact that for many people, they might look at that and say, oh, they're praying to a statue, or, oh, look, they're worshiping a statue. But in fact, it is the equivalent of a picture of your loved ones. That's the first thing. The second thing is that Jesus himself, this is what I find particularly fascinating, is that the Bible tells us that Jesus himself is the icon of the invisible God. This is in Colossians chapter 1, verse 15, that Jesus is the image of the invisible God. Now, what's interesting is that that word in Greek for that we say in English is image is icon, from which we get the word icon. So Jesus's incarnation has for us a deeper meaning, and that is that the invisible God who could never be depicted now is depicted in living form, Jesus. So from that, the church recognizes that even in Jesus' own incarnation, we can make use of images to help us to understand the realities that the image represents. So that's one thing. Second thing, in the Old Testament, there are clear prohibitions against graven images for the purpose of idolatry. So in Exodus chapter 20, for example, God commands Moses, he says, do not carve any graven image of anything in the sky above or in the earth beneath or in the waters beneath the earth. You shall not bow down before them and worship them, because that's idolatry. And yet, just five chapters later, in Exodus 25, you could begin in verse 18, then God commands Moses to carve graven images of two angels, the cherubim, for the Ark of the Covenant. And so there, and in many other places in the Old Testament, we see that on the one hand, there's always this prohibition against idolatry, worshiping an image, which is stupid because it's just a hunk of plaster or a rock or wood or something like that. But alongside that prohibition is also the command or even permitting graven images for religious purposes to be used. So it's that that the Catholic Church is making use of, is this representation of these loved ones, Mary, the saints, Jesus, etc., but never for the purpose of worship. So worshiping is only for God alone. We worship him, we adore him because he's God, our creator. And everything else, everyone else is a creature. So that would be, I guess, a nutshell way of looking at it. Now, there's more that we could say, and perhaps you have other questions, but just to lay out the basic principles, that's what I would say.
15: I thank you for that. It really clarifies it as far as statues or whatever and whatnot. But then why, for example, it's been far too long, God forgive me, since I've been to confession, why am I commanded to pray a quote-unquote Hail Mary? Is she God? Is she on par with God? Why would I pray to her?
1: Yeah, well, of course she's not God. Obviously, she's a creature. She's the highest human creature, but she's only a creature. And the reason is that this is a custom for a penance in which, in this case, you're praying a biblical prayer. So the Hail Mary prayer is basically straight out of the Bible. It's a combination of
15: What is the biblical basis to pray to Mary? I completely miss that. If you could elucidate me on that. I don't get it.
1: Oh, no problem. We're kind of jumping from one topic to another, but I'm happy to do that. So the thing to remember here is that Mary is a member of the body of Christ. You know how Jesus says, I am the vine and you are the branches? Or St. Paul says in Romans 12 that we're all members of one body. That's what I would propose to you to consider, is that Mary, along with you and I, are members of the body of Christ. Now,
15: but we don't pray to Paul. We don't pray to Peter. Why would we pray to Mary?
1: Well, we do.
15: Forgive me for being antagonistic.
1: No, it's okay. I mean, you and I are just hanging out and talking about something important.
15: Right.
1: I don't feel antagonized at all.
15: Thank you for that.
1: As a Catholic, I do indeed pray to St. Paul and to St. Peter, and this is actually helping me get to the point I want to make, and that is that there's not two bodies of Christ, one in heaven and one on earth. There's just one body of Christ, and we're all members of that body. And as St. Paul says in 1 Corinthians chapter 12, he says, no member of the body can say to any other member, I do not need you. So what we as Catholics do is we say we need the members of the body who are in heaven to pray for us. And so if I were to ask you to pray for me, I'll bet you'd say, sure, I'll pray for you. I hope you would anyway.
15: And absolutely.
1: Yeah, so it's in the same way, it's the same thing in kind, that when I ask the Blessed Virgin Mary to pray for me, I'm not worshiping her, I'm not adoring her, that's only for God, but I am asking her to pray for me. I'll pause. Do you want to, at any point along the way, if you want to discuss further, we can.
15: No, that was a little bit of a nuance that I really appreciate. We are not praying to her, we're praying for her on our behalf or your behalf or whatever.
1: Yeah, one way to put it is that we're asking for the intercession of the saints. That's true. We're asking for their intercession. But in actual fact, though, we do pray to Mary. We do pray to the saints. And what I mean by that is that we address them in our prayers. And we as Catholics, as you probably remember, we use the word pray in two different ways. One is restricted solely for God, our Creator. But we also, recognizing that the word pray from Old English means I'm asking you. Remember, like in old movies or maybe in a Shakespearean play or something, I pray thee, tell me where is the local. Yeah. So from that archaic version of the word pray, it has the connotation of I'm asking you something, I'm requesting you for something. And it's in that secondary sense that we rightfully say we do pray to Mary and to the saints, but it's in the way that I might say, I'm going to call you and ask if you would pray for me. It's in that sense. So what I would recommend, if I may, would be I have a couple of different full-scale articles that go deep into Scripture on this issue. Mm-hmm. And I'd like them, you know, I'd like to recommend them to you if you'd be interested. So they're available by going to relevantradio.com/Patrick, relevantradio.com/Patrick. If you click on the links button, you'll see three blue buttons. Just click on links and you will find where the articles are. And the articles that I'd recommend, one is called Any Friend of God's is a Friend of Mine. Any Friend of God's is a Friend of Mine. And the other one is called, I'm going to have to stop and think of what that one is called. It will come to me. Probably as soon as we go to the break, I'll remember it.
15: But of course.
1: If you were to go...
15: It'll come to you.
1: Oh, I remember now. Okay, I remember now. And it's in the archive, and it's that particular article is called Do Catholics Worship Statues? And it's an article just on that first topic that we discussed. So if you go there, you can access these articles for free. There's no paywall. There's nothing that you have to do. You just either save it to your computer or print it out, whatever you want to do with it. But I would suggest those two articles to get started.
15: I thank you, Patrick. And one more question. It's a very open-ended question, and you might have to cut me off. Is there any hope for me, 40 years? Fallen by the faith, haven't been to confession over 40 years. I mean, what do I do?
1: There's absolute hope. I mean, there's always hope as long as breath is in the body, right? So when you're ready, you'll go to confession. In fact, if you want, James, if you can hold over the break, I'll offer you a few pointers on that if you want.
15: Absolutely.
1: Okay, so stand by, James. I'm going to come right back to you right after this quick timeout.
16: 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Since I'm from Ohio State, there will be no Aggie whoop other than whoops.
17: 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In his letter to Ephesus, an ancient city renowned for its occult practices, Paul states a fundamental truth about conflict. 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Once we realize this, our whole approach to conflict changes. 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We use the shield of faith and the helmet of salvation and wield the sword of the Spirit, which is the Word of God. And we stand firm on the truth of the Lord Jesus Christ.
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20: Atheists often argue they don't need to give reasons for their position because they simply lack a belief in God, the assumption being theists alone have the burden of proof. But is this rational? The answer is no, and here's the reason. Atheism can't simply be a lack of belief. Dogs lack belief in God, but that doesn't make dogs atheists. Atheism makes a claim about the world, namely, God doesn't exist. As such, atheists, along with theists, must shoulder the burden of proof. Even if an atheist says he simply hasn't found any good evidence for God, he would still have to prove why the evidence theists give for God is not good evidence. No matter how an atheist looks at it, he can't sit the sidelines when it comes to defending his position on the question of God's existence. 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
21: Bite-sized Catechism, paragraph 16, brought to you by Red Sea Apostolate. 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
1: And we are back, and I'm going to go straight back to you, James, in Tampa. Thank you for your patience holding over the break.
15: Oh, you're very welcome, Patrick. Thank you for your patience.
1: Oh, I'm here for you, man. So the parting comment you made just before we had to take our break was, is there hope for you? And that's for people who are tuning in now and didn't hear our conversation before. You had mentioned that you had been away from the faith, away from the sacraments for 40 years, if I remember correctly. So,
15: indeed, at least,
1: Do you want to talk at all more about that, or do you want to just dive into that question?
15: Just my, my wretched wickedness. I mean, I've committed every sin up to and including murder, which was unfortunately being part of abortions and everything below that. So there's nothing good about me.
1: Well, there is something good about you that God loves, and that is he created you, and he wants you to be happy, and he, of course, wants to save you from your own self-inflicted wounds. So that's something lovable. God wouldn't have created you if he didn't love you. So the end of the story hasn't arrived yet, and you're not the sum of your failures. Thank God for that, right? If we were the sum of our failures, then we would all be doomed. So, whatever you've done, wherever you've been, none of it, as bad as it may be, is too big for God's mercy and grace, because he loves you. So he can and will heal you and save you. So yes, there's absolutely hope for you. So what I was thinking I would do is offer you a path forward for how you could move in that direction. So
15: I just appreciate it. Thank
1: okay,
15: you.
1: You're welcome. So it seems clear to me that the Lord is stirring your heart. You're feeling stirred. Maybe you're feeling unsettled. You're feeling whatever those feelings, those twinges of emotion that you're feeling is.
15: It's like a hurricane.
1: So it's not just a twinge. It's a gale hurricane. Well, that is the, I would say that's the grace of God stirring your soul to repentance. And I'm sure you remember the parable that Jesus gives of the prodigal son who leaves the house of his father, takes his patrimony, squanders it on riotous living, prostitutes, you name it, he did it. And next thing he knows, after the money's gone, he's, you know, sleeping behind a dumpster, penniless and destitute, and he doesn't want to live that way anymore. Exactly. So if you are he and he is you, then what does he do? He gets up and he says, I'll go back to my father's house. Now, of course, he's abjectly profound.

0: go to confession, and perhaps you can make an appointment with the priest ahead of time. You can still go in a confessional booth where you don't have to, you know, go face to face. You can if you wish, but if you prefer anonymity, you certainly can do that. But to say to the priest, I'd like to make an appointment to go to confession. It's been 40 years since I've been away. I realize that if I go during the published hours of confession, there'll be people in line waiting. My confession might take longer than normal. Could I have an appointment to go to confession? The priest will say yes. Okay. So you set an appointment.
1: Okay.
0: Then it becomes really simple. It's just to refresh. You would go in, bless me, Father, for I have sinned. It's been 40 years since my last confession. And then you would say, you're married, you're single, divorced, whatever. Just a little background, like, you know, what is your state in life? Right. And then you give a full accounting. You want to do what's called, it's referred to as a fearless moral inventory of all the serious sins that you've committed in that 40-year time. Now, what that means basically is, you go through an examination of conscience, could be the Ten Commandments, and you just give number in kind. I participated in a divorce, in an abortion in this capacity. You were the abortion doctor, or you paid for the abortion, or you drove the woman to the abortion, whatever capacity you were in, and this happened X number of times. That's enough. You don't have to say anything more. Adultery, fornication, pornography, masturbation, drug use, alcohol, drunkenness,
1: pretty much everything, right?
0: Yeah, so you say number in kind. I think I committed this sin 1,000 times, or I don't remember how many times, or it happened twice. And then you'll say all that, and you don't leave anything out, and you just be completely honest. And then the priest may offer you some advice, he may give you counsel, he may give you encouragement, and then he will ask you to say the act of contrition, the prayer you learned as a child. Oh my God, I am heartily sorry for having offended thee.
1: Heartily sorry for having offended thee. I know that. Yeah. Okay. I remember.
0: You'll say that prayer and really mean it. Then he will give you those blessed words of absolution after he's given you a penance, whatever that penance may be. And then, my friend, you are good to go. You will be in the state of grace. The grace of God will flood your soul. You will be back on track. You will weep tears of joy. And you'll be home. You'll be back again.
1: Amen. Thank you, Pastor. I really appreciate it.
0: You're welcome.
1: I really do. I thank you for your time.
0: You're welcome. God bless you. God bless you. You can do it. With God's grace, you can do it. And it's going to feel so good when you step out of that confessional. I can guarantee that. God bless you, James. Thank you. Let's go to Cheryl in Tampa. Good morning. Another Tampa call. Good morning, Cheryl.
2: Good morning. I actually heard your last call and was inspired to
0: Let's see what happened. There we go. You know what? Could you start over? Because your phone just stopped for a second, but you're back on again now. Okay.
2: Okay, I'm so sorry. I was inspired by your last caller to call in and share my experience because I am in Tampa and myself had been away from the church for most of my adult life and decided to return and went to confession, which was very daunting, I think for the first time in my life a couple of years ago. And the priest was absolutely amazing. And his name's Father Andrew Burns, and he's now at St. Jude and St. Pete. So if this gentleman is looking for some good, solid direction, I would advise he make an appointment with him.
0: Okay.
2: And then I'm now attending Institute of Christ the King Latin Mass at the Epiphany Shrine. We also have an amazing pastor there. And they offer a catechism class almost every Saturday at 10. So if he's looking just for some good, solid Catholic, teaching and understanding and direction, I recommend those two resources in the area.
0: Very good recommendations, yeah. I don't know the people involved. I don't know the priest you mentioned, but...
2: Yeah.
0: If he has that kind of wisdom and pastoral skill, so much the better. That's great.
2: Yeah, I just remember going to confession and being so scared, and he just gave such good information to me, gave me

0: resources, made me feel so welcome, gave me like the perfect psalm to pray for my penance. And it was just absolutely amazing. And I've heard that from other people in different churches. They'll say, oh, Father Andrew Burns, do you know him? Yes. And it's just, he's really,
1: his reputation really precedes him, huh?
0: Absolutely. Yeah.
1: God bless the good Padre. And God bless you for seeking after that last caller's well-being. That's great.
0: Absolutely. Thank you, Patrick.
1: Thank you, Cheryl. Thanks for the call. 888-914-9149. Good things happen on the relevant radio airwaves, that's for sure. Thank you, Jesus. This is a note from Michael listening in Indiana. He says, Patrick, you mentioned to the caller at the end of the hour earlier today that Mary is the highest human creature. But what about Jesus's human nature? Is his human nature creation? Yes, it is. Is it more accurate to call Mary the highest human person? Yes, it is. I realize I'm getting technical, but I think this might be an important distinction. And you're right, it is an important distinction. He says, if you find it prudent, please give us a few words on Christ's dual natures and the difference between the words creature and person. Thank you. Happy to oblige. So you are exactly right. And, you know, when I was speaking with the gentleman, and of course, as you remember, his opening gambit was concerns about statues and Mary, that kind of thing. So rather than digress into a theological nuance about the nature that Christ's human nature is a creature and it's conjoined to his divine nature, in the moment when you have to make a split-second decision, it seemed better to me not to digress into that more nuanced and deeper waters of the distinction, because that didn't seem to be what he needed. And I didn't want to detract from the trajectory that I was aiming for. But your point certainly is a good one. And since we're talking about the distinction, let's make the distinction really clear. So as the second person of the Trinity from all eternity, the Logos, the Word, became incarnate in Jesus Christ, the God-man, and the human nature that the Lord created, and so it is a creature, is fully human in every respect. So human body, human intellect, human will, human emotions, all of those things appertaining to human nature, the Lord Jesus took to himself in the incarnation. And yet there's only one person, which I think is the distinction that you're looking for. He is a divine person who has a human nature. And yes, his human nature is created. Our Lady, on the other hand, is a human person who obviously has a human nature. So the distinction between person and nature is important. And maybe a little more subtly, my comment about her being the highest human creature. But even there, we don't want to devolve into hair splitting, but even there, I think it's sufficiently clear that without resorting to the specific term person, it's still understandable and correct to say that she's the highest human creature, because Jesus is not a creature as such. His human nature is, but he as a person has this human nature joined to him, which I realize might sound like hair splitting to some people, but I would only say that for the sake of a discussion like the one I was having with this gentleman, I think it was okay to refer to Mary as the highest human creature. But I do want to sincerely thank you, because you clearly are listening very carefully, and I admire that. Thank you. 888-914-9149. That's the number to call to be on the air. I've got some space available right now. This is a note here from Chris, who says, my first wife and I were married by a Unitarian minister. We divorced after 8 years of marriage. Neither of us were practicing Catholics. I had no affiliation with the Catholic Church, but was baptized in a Baptist church. I have since started OCIA classes to become Catholic. The woman I'm dating is Catholic and is getting an annulment. Would I have to get an annulment as well? I would say the following. First of all, you definitely want to mention this, bring this up in your conversation with the pastor of the parish as you're moving toward becoming Catholic. And by the way, this is wonderful. I'm happy for you. And the answer is going to be, almost certainly is going to be yes, but it will be different. It'll be a different kind of inquiry from what a Catholic would go through, because of the question of canonical form, which is an add-on for Catholics that doesn't apply to non-Catholics. But yes, if you were married before, that marriage would need to be evaluated to see whether it was valid, in which case you're still married to that woman, or if it was null, if it was invalid. And so the process would be the same. Some of the questions might be a little bit different, but that would be the short answer to your question. Thank you. This is from Ellen, and Ellen's a regular listener, so appreciate this email, Ellen. She says, why does it bother you when people ask to remain anonymous? Moreover, why do you sometimes say the name even though he or she just asked you not to? I presume that if someone asks you to keep him or her anonymous, he or she must have a good reason. Why don't you just go with the flow? Just curious why this irks you. Well, it doesn't irk me, quite honestly. First of all, many times I only get to the please keep me anonymous at the very end of the email. And since I'm moving and grooving through a lot of emails, you got to cut me a little slack here, Ellen. Sometimes the request to be anonymous only happens at the end of the email. Sometimes it happens at the beginning, but I wouldn't call it irking me. Rather than I would say I don't see the reason for it. So if Ellen sends me an email and begins by, please keep me anonymous, how come you don't like it when people say, please keep me anonymous? There's no point in you being anonymous. You see what I'm saying? In other words, there's no purpose to it. Because nobody's going to say, oh, I know who that is. Because, of course, they can't. And people, after a while, I think, I'm one of them, but get tired of, well, anonymous says this and anonymous says that. How about we just use a name? What's the big deal? I'm not really irked by it. I just don't understand it. And it's a speed bump for me. And apparently it's a speed bump for you because it prompted you to write an email. And I do appreciate the email. But you see what I mean? It's just not necessary 99% of the time. Now, if somebody has an unusual name and it's also tied to where they live and the details of the story can be very specific, absolutely. I'm more than happy to oblige by somebody who says, please keep me anonymous. But as a matter of course, FYI, if somebody says, please keep me anonymous, and then they ask an utterly innocuous, opaque question, and their name is in no way associated with any particular person, there's no point in doing that. So I hope that that answers the question. And again, I appreciate you taking a moment to write to me. We'll take a break and we'll come back to more. I will never be anonymous. I will always go by my full name, Patrick Madrid. That's the Patrick Madrid show that you're listening to right now. If you'd like to participate, call me at 888-914-9149. And I'll be right back.
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3: 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Come pray with us at 6:30 p.m. on the second Monday of each month.
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0: guess what we had for dinner last night, Cyrus? Nancy and me.
1: Tacos?
0: Yes. How did you guess?
1: It's just I threw a dart.
0: They were good, man. Real good. And when you're hungry, they're even better.
1: And I prefer taco leftovers for today.
0: Yes, as a matter of fact.
1: My man.
0: I prefer finely diced white onions. Just something about the crunch of those onions. They've got to be raw, too. I have nothing against, you know, sautéed onions, but not on a taco, man.
1: Yeah, that's where we're going to have to agree to disagree, because I'm all about the sautéed onions.
0: I can handle that, but I'd rather have crunchy, raw, white onions.
1: No,
0: I'm telling you.
1: No, you're wrong. Patrick Madrid's wrong about something.
0: I've been on this planet longer than you have. Not that that matters. It really doesn't matter. You have the advantage of youth. I have the advantage of experience.
1: Yeah,
0: as you tell your own children.
1: No raw onions for me, please.
0: And pass them my way, please. By the way, have you ever been to El Pollo Loco in Southern California?
1: I have not, no.
0: You need to go, because the green sauce, the green salsa, is out of this world good. I would buy it by the gallon if I could. So when I go to El Pollo Loco, that's a big high point for me, is that green salsa. Love it.
1: There, we're in agreement. Green salsa, yeah, all the way.
0: This is a note from Judith. She says, you explained the problem with in vitro, that an embryo is being placed in a woman other than his biological mother. So here's my question. Prior to a young man going through a bone marrow transplant that would leave him sterile, he stored some of his sperm for use with his future wife. Now, I read this briefly at the end of the show yesterday, but there was no time to get into it, so I'm going to get into it now. So he stored some sperm for use with his future wife after he recovered, and married. They used the sperm with his wife's egg to create a beautiful embryo that became a wonderful, faithful young man. This embryo was placed in the body of his biological mother. Was this a sin? I'm not sure how this works, and I don't listen all the time. I will, she says, will you send me a response by email? Well, and thank you, Judith. I appreciate your email. I'm not able to do that. It's largely because we have such a high volume of emails that it's not possible to respond by email to all of these, but I try to answer as many as I can on the program. So hopefully you'll catch it on a rerun if you're not listening right now. So the short answer to your question is yes, it was a sin, even though I'm sure that his intention was good. He desired to have children. He recognized he was going through a medical procedure that could leave him sterile, and perhaps it did, based upon your email. But nonetheless, in spite of a good intention, the means to achieve that goal was not good. It was immoral, and immoral on a couple of different levels. One would be, and I don't think I need to elaborate, but in order for him to provide that sample, he had to commit a sin, a serious sin. So that's the first step along the way. After that sin, then, the next sin would have been that the marriage act, so when he did wind up getting married, the marriage act and the context of procreation, which is the marriage act, was violated and turned into, in essence, a laboratory experiment in which the ovum, or the ova, as the case may be, from his wife were brought together with his contribution in a petri dish. This is why it's called in vitro. It's the Latin phrase that means in glass. It's referring to what amounts to a laboratory experiment in a dish. And that's utterly contrary to God's plan for procreation within marriage. The context for procreation within marriage is that intimate union between the husband and the wife. And what this does is it separates the unitive dimension of this, the friendship of the husband and the wife, their love for each other, their expression of their love for each other in a bodily way, and it removes it and puts it into a lab setting, and you have third parties who are involved in this process. So it's no longer the husband and the wife now. You've got basically a lab tech, and he or she is the one who is like concocting this mixture of genetic material to give rise to a fertilized ovum. So that's the other nature of the sin as well. And then the aftermath of introducing the embryo into the body of the mother, the wife, is also in itself sinful, but it's a sort of a subordinate kind of sin, subordinate to the other problems. But it too is an act that is contrary to nature. The normal natural process of conception takes place, as I mentioned, through that intimate union, not through the introduction of an already existing human being into the body of the mother. So in essence, three layers of problems with this. Now, I say that fully recognizing that his desire to be a father was a good one. But this gets us to evaluating a moral act. When you evaluate a moral act, a human act, you have to take into account the three sources of the act. One would be the act itself. The object of the act itself, is this act in itself morally neutral? Is it morally good or is it immoral? So in the case of the first sin that he committed, clearly immoral. In the case of the second sin that was committed, clearly immoral. And we can append to that, what about the possibility that more than one ovum was fertilized? So perhaps there were three or four. This is common practice in IVF clinics. So typically multiple ova will be fertilized. So now you've got, in theory at least, you've got maybe three or four or five embryos from which, or from whom, we should say, he and his wife would choose. Which one do you want? We want this one. All right. What do you do with the other three or four? There are two options. One is, if they have the means financially, they can cryogenically preserve those embryos on ice in the dark in a freezer indefinitely. And that's a human being. That's an unborn son or daughter who's cryogenically preserved in the dark, on ice, in a freezer, in a lab, indefinitely, for months, years, however long. The alternative to that is what? Is destruction of the embryos, death, in other words, where they are destroyed, they're discarded, and they're destroyed. So now you have this additional layer of evil associated with this, in which unborn sons and daughters who have a right to life are either going to be killed outright because they weren't selected. Sorry, you didn't make the cut. Better luck next time. Oh, wait, there won't be a next time. Or they stay on ice indefinitely in the dark forever. Neither of those is morally permissible. So back to the evaluation of a moral act. When you look at the act itself, you evaluate it. Is this act in itself morally neutral, morally good, or is it bad? And in this case, it's bad. Second thing, what about the circumstances? Well, the circumstances surrounding this act are that he was sterile because of this bone marrow transplant, and this was a way to achieve conception, but outside of the marital act. So even the circumstances are now problematic because it's taking place in a lab as opposed to in the marital embrace. And I've already explained that, so I don't need to explain that again. And the intention, let's look at that now. The intention is actually good, to have offspring, to have children, to have sons and daughters. It's a good thing. It's cooperating with God's plan for marriage, but the circumstances and the act itself are what makes this immoral. So when you consider a moral act, if you evaluate those three things, typically you can arrive pretty clearly, pretty quickly, at whether or not you should do this or not do it. And what you're looking for is a green light in each case, a green light for intention, a green light for circumstances, and a green light for the object of the act itself. If any of those is red, don't do it. All right. Thank you for that interesting email, 888-914-9149. How about Carolyn now in Montgomerysville, Pennsylvania? Good morning, Carolyn.
2: Good morning, Patrick. I have two questions for you.
0: Sure. I'm ready.
2: So the first question that I have is, I was wondering if you could maybe explain or just touch on, I'm just curious about, in our diocese, the priests are not facing the, they're facing the congregation, right, as they're celebrating Mass, but there is an order of priests that celebrates Ad Orientem, where, is it the tabernacle specifically that they're facing or just away from the congregation?
0: They're facing east. That's what Ad Orientem means in Latin, facing east.
2: Got it.
0: Okay, I'm following so far. Okay.
2: So I'm just curious about that. Like if a diocesan priest wanted to celebrate Ad Orientem, would they? Is that something that a bishop would specifically permit? Or I'm just curious about that, if you could touch on that.
0: Sure.
2: And then my second question.
0: Let me handle the first one first so that I don't forget by the time we get. Okay. So, yes. Yeah, so the custom of celebrating Mass Ad Orientem is ancient and has long been the traditional mode of celebrating Mass. And it's not that the priest has his back turned to the people, but rather that the priest and the people are facing together in the same direction. So we're all facing the Lord. And the whole idea of Ad Orientem as an orientation is that the sun rises in the east. And this has nothing to do with the celestial body, the sun. It has to do with Jesus, who is, you might say, symbolized by the rising of the sun in the east, his resurrection, his triumph over death, and his rising again from the dead is symbolized by the rising of the sun in the east. So this is this ancient custom of the priests and the people facing the Lord together as they worship him rising from the dead, and certainly his death on the cross as well. So that's the general meaning behind it, and it's entirely permissible unless a bishop were to forbid it, which I'm not aware of any bishops actually forbidding it. Maybe there is one here or there, but the vast majority of them would not forbid that. So the priest, at his discretion, can celebrate the Mass Ad Orientem, or he can say the Mass toward the people, which is far more common. But he would have that discretion. Now, if it's a traditional Latin Mass, it will always be Ad Orientem. If it's a new rite of the Mass, even if it's celebrated in Latin, it could be Ad Orientem, or it could be facing the people, either way. But both are permissible. Does that answer your question?
2: I was just curious about that. And then before Vatican II, the priest was never facing toward the congregation. Is that correct?
0: Well, in a certain sense, we could say yes, because the typical architecture of Catholic chapels and parishes was that the altar was always against the back wall in the sanctuary. And so the priest would stand there and he and the people would face the Lord directly. So there'd be often a crucifix above. It wasn't that he was facing toward the tabernacle. It just so happens that the tabernacle traditionally was there on the altar in the center, but it wasn't really even the tabernacle he was facing so much as the Ad Orientem. But in St. Peter's, which the current St. Peter's has been there for over 500 years now, maybe you've been there, and you'll notice that the high altar over the Confession of St. Peter under the baldacchino, the big kind of twisty columns that are supporting the baldacchino above the high altar, you'll notice that when the Pope celebrates Mass there, he's facing the congregation. So this is an interesting feature of some churches like St. Peter's, where it wasn't that the Pope was intending or that the point was to face the people. It was just this is the way the church was constructed. And there were people, I mean, you can see where people can sit even behind where the Pope is at the altar. So that would be a bit of an anomaly. But typically, the facing of east was because the altar was attached to that back wall of the sanctuary.
2: Okay, interesting. Thank you.
0: Yeah, you're welcome. Fascinating stuff.
2: Yes, and I have one more question if you have time.
0: Let's do it.
2: But I was wondering if you could also touch on and maybe explain the differences between the FSSP order and the SSPX. So with everything that's kind of going on right now, if you could touch on what makes them maybe similar and then the things that are very different.
0: Okay, be happy to. So the FSSP, the Priestly Fraternity of St. Peter, was formed when a group of priests of the SSPX, and there were some seminarians involved as well, but the, primarily they were the priests, who, when Pope John Paul II in 1988 told Archbishop Lefebvre, the founder of the SSPX, do not consecrate these four men as bishops, because if you do, you will automatically incur excommunication for yourself, as they will as well. This is a schismatic act, et cetera, et cetera. Pope John Paul II was adamant and very clear. And the priests, those priests of the SSPX who recognized the dire nature of this step that he was about to take, said, we don't want to do that. We don't want to find ourselves outside the church. So they petitioned to be able to establish their own, and I don't remember the technical canonical term for what their group was called, but the FSSP for short. They were granted permission, and as part of the new structure, they were permitted to continue celebrating Mass in the traditional rite, et cetera, et cetera, et cetera. So they, in essence, they got much, if not most, all of the things that the SSPX wanted. But they wanted to, and rightfully so, stay in the church. And so they did. So that's where the FSSP came from. Now, Archbishop Lefebvre took that fateful step. He defied the Pope. He claimed that he was doing this out of necessity, et cetera, et cetera. There are all sorts of arguments that they use. And that's what tilted the SSPX into a trajectory that put it, some would say, outside the church, but I don't think that's the right way to describe it. It's really hard to really evaluate exactly what their status is, but they have, we can say, an irregular relationship with the Catholic Church. Certainly the SSPX folks, at least the many that I've spoken to over the years, including some priests, they regard themselves as real. They're really the church in its purest form. They will grant that the Pope is, you know, the Pope, and they'll grant that the Mass is valid, the new Mass, or they'll grant that other Catholics are there. But de facto, they sort of see the whole rest of the church, they call it the conciliar church, etc., as having failed and foundered, and they themselves, as they see it, are this preservation of the true Catholic Church. I don't buy into that at all, but that's how many of them view this. So the distinction is really there. It's the, you will find the traditional Latin Mass at the FSSP. You'll find it at the SSPX, excuse me. You'll find the smells and the bells in both places. You'll find traditional Catholic interior sanctuaries. You'll find all of it in both places. What you won't find with the SSPX is a regular situation. Their circumstances are ambiguous. They don't actually, even though they pay lip service to the authority of the Pope, they, as evidenced by them going ahead, they haven't done it yet, but they're going to go ahead and consecrate more priests to be bishops in express defiance of Pope Leo's explicit will that they not do this. It appears like they're going to do this anyway. So that's the distinction there. I've read their rationales. I've read their arguments. I'm familiar with the basic overview. And in the case of the FSSP, they not only say that they're under the authority of the Pope, they actually live that, what they say, to be true. In the case of the SSPX, they say it, but they don't do it. They actually do what they want to do, even though the Holy Father has said, don't do that. So it seems to me that if we take into account all the various things one could say about the two groups, that to me seems to be the fundamental distinction.
2: Okay, now this question might, there's probably an obvious answer, and it may just be that they were not bishops, but can you maybe touch on why the reformers, like in the Protestant Reformation, why the reformers maybe didn't attempt to do that is because they didn't believe in the true presence, so they didn't feel that they needed like that apostolic succession, or they didn't have bishops.
0: I'll have to be brief on that only because now we're past the point of taking a break, so I'll just be very brief on that. In the case of when you say the reformers, they didn't all believe one thing. So you had three major groups. You had the Lutherans, you had the Calvinists, and you had the Anabaptists. Now, definitely in the case of the Calvinists, and in a certain sense, even more intensified in the case of the Anabaptists, they absolutely rejected the idea of the Mass as a sacrifice, or that the priest could offer sacrifice, and they regarded this to be heretical, and they rejected it. So when that ball got rolling, and you begin to see like the ex-priest John Calvin starting his own religion, much like the ex-priest Martin Luther, they brought with them their own peculiarities in the way they interpreted the Bible, such that their ministers, so-called, they were never ordained priests. They never had valid holy orders because they specifically rejected that. And therefore, whatever they did in terms of their ordination, quote-unquote, service, it was invalid from the get-go because it explicitly denied that fundamental nature of the priesthood. And with that, Carolyn, I'm going to have to take a break. I'm a bit overdue, but thank you for the very interesting questions. I'll be right back.
3: The only thing that doctors have to report are abortion pill cases, deaths. They don't have to report injuries. And so we don't even know how many women are being injured every year by these very, very strong chemical drugs.
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5: Hello, this is Bishop Terry LaVallee of the Diocese of Ogdensburg. Let us pray. Remember, O most gracious Virgin Mary, that never was it known that anyone who fled to your protection, implored your help, or sought your intercession was left unaided. Inspired with this confidence, I fly unto you, O Virgin of Virgins, our Mother. To you do we come, before you we stand, sinful and sorrowful. O Mother of the Word incarnate, despise not our petitions, but in your mercy, hear and answer them. Through Christ our Lord. Amen.
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8: O Jesus, through the Immaculate Heart of Mary, I offer you my prayers, works, joys, and sufferings of this day for all the intentions of your Sacred Heart, in union with the holy sacrifice of the Mass throughout the world, in reparation for my sins, for the intentions of all my relatives and friends, and in particular for the intentions of the Holy Father. Amen.
9: Lord God, because you are three persons and yet one God, your unity is a sign of your nature. From this oneness, Jesus prayed that your flock might be as one as you and the Father are one. 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And in this unity, may our local parishes, apostolates, and organizations work in collaboration for the mission of the one church in order to bring others to know you, love you, and serve you. Give us grace so that we may not be indifferent to the needs of those around us, especially the need for mercy and salvation. We beg you for these things, so that united as your one church, we might love you and our neighbors more. Amen.
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0: All right, let's go back to the phones. Let's talk to Leanna now in Brownsville, Texas. Hi, Leanna.
11: Hi, Patrick. Hi. My question is about IVF. We have a couple of friends that are married, and they, you know, they shared with us a little bit about their obstacles conceiving. And then when they made us aware that they were going the IVF route, mm-hmm. you know, my husband and I, we spoke up about, you know, how we felt about that, how it went against the Catholic teachings. Mm-hmm. And our friend just kind of cut us off. He didn't really let us speak. And he said, I know, Liana, like I've been Catholic. I was raised Catholic. So we just kind of let them, you know, they made their decisions, but now they are currently pregnant. And even though my husband and I, we are happy for them, like, since we know what it took for them to get there, there's a certain, well, I want to say like maybe a certain like sorrowness in our hearts. And we're just kind of wondering, like, is this right of us? How should we approach like future gatherings or celebrations? Yeah. You know, at gender reveals or at the future like baby shower. And I was just looking for guidance. That's my question.
0: Sure. No, I think I understand the question. So, you said she's pregnant now. Is this a pregnancy through IVF or is this a normal pregnancy?
11: We believe it's a pregnancy through IVF.
0: Yeah. Okay. So they want you to
11: be
0: happy.
11: They have told us that. Mm-hmm. Go ahead.
0: No, you go ahead.
11: They had shared with us that they were far into the process of collecting eggs and mm-hmm. you know embryos and all that. So that's why we can only we assume that it is a pregnancy. A result of IVF.
0: Yeah, which makes it complicated because obviously you're happy that there's a baby on the way. That's a good thing. That's mm-hmm. the goal, of course, is to have children. But at the same time, they chose an immoral means to achieve that goal. And that's where it's, you know, I can understand why you're feeling conflicted about it. So
11: yeah. Conflicted is the perfect word. Yes.
0: Yeah. So you did your best. You talked to them. They shut you down. They didn't want to hear it. They wanted to do what they wanted to do, and they didn't really care in the final analysis. They didn't really care what the church's teaching was. So that's on them, and they're going to have to eventually either repent of that, hopefully they will, or, God forbid, face the consequences. And we hope that they repent of it in due time. In the meantime, though, my thought is that you could still be friendly to them and you can still rejoice at the advent of a new baby and at the same time recognize that the way they went about it is the wrong way. Now, I'd like to offer a parallel that obviously is not intended to equate what they did with rape, but let's talk about that for a minute. Let's say it's the same couple. And let's say that, God forbid, the wife had been raped by someone else. Mm-hmm. And she made the right decision to carry this child, to give life to her unborn child, even though the circumstances of the conception were horrible and wicked. You, in that scenario, you'd be in a similar kind of scenario in which, even though you would acknowledge, you kind of compartmentalize and know, you know, what a terrible thing it is that she had to go through that. She was victimized that way. And yet at the same time, you can rejoice and be happy that this new baby is coming into the world and go to the baptism and First Communion and celebrate with the family. In other words, the child has done nothing wrong. You welcome the child with open arms as God does. But you can still acknowledge that the circumstances of conception were bad. So I'm not trying to make a comparison with rape as such, but there's an example of a parallel situation where you're faced with two things. The conception was a problem, but the baby is great. I would say aim in that direction, seems to me.
11: Okay, perfect. No, that's a great parallel. It gives me a lot of you know, a different perspective. So thank you so much. I appreciate it.
0: You're welcome. And I have a feeling of a parting thought here that with your gentle and gracious way of talking with them, you and your husband both, it wouldn't surprise me if at some point down the road, their conscience will trouble them enough that they might even turn to you and confide in you. And you know, maybe we realize now that what we did, we shouldn't have done. What do you recommend? So you could be a good Catholic friend in the wings waiting for that moment. Hopefully it will arise when you can help guide them. Like, let's get you to confession so you can take care of this.
11: All right. Sounds good.
0: All right.
11: Okay. Well, thank you again, Patrick.
0: You're welcome. Good to talk to you. 888-914-9149. We'll go to John now in Hartford. Good morning, John, and welcome.
12: Yeah, Patrick, there's one short question I want. Sure. I'd like to ask you. Say there's about 100 people at Mass, and a priest is distributing the wafer or communion. And after the Mass is completed, he has several more left in the chalice. I know the wafer is consecrated. Can he use that wafers that were left in the chalice at the next Mass when he does it again?
0: Well, here's what he could do. He could, depending on the number left over, he could consume them. That's sometimes done, depending on the number of extra consecrated hosts. He could repose them in the tabernacle in the ciborium. So the chalice is what the precious blood is in, and the ciborium is what the hosts are in. They look similar, but that's just the distinction by way of name. And that would be the typical thing. If there are enough of them or too many to consume, then he would put them in the tabernacle, and that way they would not get mixed, so to speak, with unconsecrated hosts. So if they're in the tabernacle, he and the other priests would know these are the consecrated hosts. That's where they are going to be. So at the next Mass, he wouldn't use those for the Mass because he would use unleavened, unconsecrated bread and wine. And then he, if needed, would draw from the tabernacle those hosts from the prior Mass to distribute for Holy Communion. He can definitely do that, and that's a very common thing. Is that what you mean, John?
12: Yeah, but he will not try not to contaminate the host from that Mass that he served to 100 people. Is that true?
0: I'm not sure what you mean by contaminate.
12: I mean contaminate that the disturbance. Is that true?
0: You'll have to forgive me. I don't think I understand the question. What disturbance do you mean?
12: I mean if he had several wafers left in the chalice. He could use it at the next Mass, but he doesn't want to contaminate the wafer that was consecrated. Is that true?
0: Okay. Well, if I'm understanding you correctly, so once a host, and typically it's called a host, not a wafer, but I understand what you mean. The host that is consecrated now is going to be reserved and separated from any hosts that are not consecrated, so there can never be any mixing of the two. Maybe that's what you mean by contaminated. So if that's what you mean, yes, that's why they go into the tabernacle. They're in a ciborium, they're in the tabernacle, then it's really clear these hosts are consecrated, and they'll never be mixed with unconsecrated hosts. They'll be there until they're distributed at a later Mass or for some other purpose. If that's what you're meaning, then yes, that's what would happen. Great question, though, John. Thank you. Let's see. Can I do this? No, I probably can't. I probably can't get to any more questions this hour, but we have a whole hour coming. By the way, don't forget, the Mark Schwartzberg Show is on the air now every morning for 2 hours before my show starts. Mark Schwartzberg is a new host, but he's bringing a lot of great background. He's a convert. He is a husband, father of seven, a former Wall Street analyst, all around good guy. And he's very interesting, and he has topics of interest, commentary, guests, listener phone calls, you name it. You should check it out. It's the Mark Schwartzberg Show. Starts at 6 a.m. Central, runs to 8 a.m. Central. right here on Relevant Radio, and it immediately precedes this program. So if you want to get warmed up for this show, you can do that with Mark Schwartzberg on his show. Tell him I said hello. Actually, I could tell him I said hello, but you could tell him you said hello when you listen to his program tomorrow morning. I'm going to be back with another hour of the program right after this, so please stand by. And if you want to be on the air, call 888-914-9149.
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17: Christopher Minutes, thoughts on making every day count. I'm Tony Rossi.
18: The late director of the Christophers, Father John Couture, always encouraged people to pursue God's joy. In one message he said, I'm fully aware that the Lord said, take up your cross and follow me, and that God cannot be reduced to a country gentleman who makes no demands on us. Love is hard, but I believe we're called above all to open ourselves to His love. Accepting the life God has destined for us and living it as courageously as possible is the highest act of worship we can offer to the Father. The degree of your participation in God's happiness increases as you gradually open yourself to His love, responding to it with gratitude and with joy.
17: This message was brought to you by the Christophers. Thanks for listening, and remember that it's better to light one candle than to curse the darkness.
19: Has been previously broadcast. It can be as elusive as it is desirable. Its virtue is sung by the heavenly host. It is offered to his recipients in every one of Paul's letters in the New Testament. It is both promised and granted by Jesus in the Gospels. It is both requested and bestowed in every Mass. And yet, its enemies are many, and it is arguably fragile, easily lost amidst a world of worries, concerns, and anxieties. What I'm talking about, of course, is peace.
20: 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Welcome to The Inner Life with Patrick Conley.
19: Life, if you're in need of some encouragement and inspiration for living out your Catholic faith today, you've come to the right place. My name is Patrick Conley. Thanks for joining us today. You know, as I was thinking about it, and since this is a show dedicated to spiritual direction,
1: It could be that the experience and maintaining of God's peace in one's life is the primary goal of all spiritual direction. And whether explicitly referenced or not, I'd imagine it's also a huge part of psychological therapy and counseling. Well, it's obvious that Jesus was concerned about his disciples having peace, and by extension, all of us, his disciples today, having peace. Peace I leave with you, my peace I give to you, he says in his great Upper Room discourse. Not as the world gives do I give it to you. Do not let your hearts be troubled or afraid. And of course, on the day of his resurrection, the very first thing he says upon appearing to his beloved disciples, his friends, mind you, is peace be with you. And in case they missed it, he actually says it a second time. And he offers it to us daily as well, right there in the holy sacrifice of the Mass. And yet, how many times do I hear, the peace of the Lord be with you always, only to let the words hastily wash by me? Well, today we're focusing our discussion on finding peace. And maybe, just maybe, we'll emerge at the end of the hour just a bit more attentive to the peace which surpasses all understanding being present in your life. Joining us as our spiritual director today is Father Timothy Gallagher. Father Gallagher is a priest with the Oblates of Mary, dedicated to giving retreats and spiritual formation in the light of St. Ignatius and his spiritual exercises. He's the author of nearly a dozen books on discernment and prayer, as well as on Venerable Bruno Lanteri, the founder of his order. Currently, Father resides in Denver, where he holds the St. Ignatius Chair for Spiritual Formation at the St. John Vianney Theological Seminary. Father Gallagher, it's great to have you back with us. Thanks for joining us.
21: Always happy to be here, Patrick.
1: I hear tell, in fact, I guess that's putting it a little lightly because I have it right here in front of me, that there is a new book out that you have recently released that's right along this topic, If You Want Peace in This Life. Give us a little bit of a background about this book, why you wrote it, and what it's about.
21: Well, the Venerable Bruno Lanteri, whose Letters of Spiritual Direction it shares, is the founder of my community. So I've known him for over 50 years and just fell in love with him and his message from the very beginning, and have spent many years reading his writings, giving talks on him, and written a number of books. And this is the most recent on him. And what I find so compelling, there's so many things you could say, but let's just go to the heart of it. You gave a very beautiful lead-in to this whole issue of peace. Mm. It's my conviction, so I'm in my 47th year of priesthood now, so that's a few years of working with people, that somewhere deep in the heart of every one of us is a place that is afraid. You know, the hymn says we all have secret fears to face, and I believe that's true. The way I'd say it is, you know, you and I meet, and hi, how are you? Great. How are things with you? Great. And that's very appropriate. Those

0: that with great love and sensitivity, as you see Jesus invariably do in the gospel, when wounded and hurt, people come to him, but with goodwill, but with all of their moral and physical sufferings and failures, and approaches it with a great sensitivity and shows us that we don't have to live that way, that there's a way out of that. Mm-hmm. And that's if you want peace in this life. So that's the deep part of the message here, that without lowering the bar at all in living the spiritual life, honestly questing for holiness in our lives, we can find freedom from that place of discouragement and often fear that lays there on the edges of our life and doesn't stop us, but weighs upon us. So that's why I've written these books and this most recent one, because Patrick, we all know there's so much of this around today, more than we've ever seen in our lifetimes. And so this message gets more and more compelling. People always love his message when they learn it.
1: Yeah. Yeah. Well, this is the first that I have read of him. And, he has a very captivating way of writing, and you set it up very well. I think the way that I would describe this book, and by the way, the title is If You Want Peace in This Life, The Spiritual Letters of Venerable Bruno Lanteri, by Father Timothy Gallagher, whom we're speaking with today. I kind of would just describe it as you set it up as kind of a series of almost case studies where you're entering into this conversation between Father Bruno and his directees, which is, it's a marvelous way of entering in. And then as you oftentimes in setting it up and then at offering thoughts and prayers for reflection afterwards, you can see how this is directly applicable to our own lives.
0: You know, St. John Henry Newman says at some point in his writings that his conviction is that the best way to get to know a person is through the person's letters. Hmm. And there's a lot to be said for that, because you get direct access to the person. And that's why in this book, we have 19 of these letters. And yes, you know, I introduce the various people to whom he's writing, men, women, lay, religious, and you get to know them, and you can't help but relate to them, because they're good people sincerely seeking the Lord, and they struggle with the situation around them, which was very difficult for the church in Venerable mm-hmm. Bruno's day, and also very deeply their own personal struggles in various ways. So yes, it's like looking in on a session of spiritual direction. Now, much of it had to be done by letter in those days, because of distance and travel was so much harder. So mm-hmm. you get direct access to the kinds of struggles we all have, and then this loving, clear, encouraging message that responds to them.
1: Well, you mentioned some of the hardships that were confronting the church at the time, and even just reading the very brief overview of Venerable Bruno's life at the beginning that you give, Father, it's easily understandable. Yes, translated through two or three centuries here now, but translated in that time, it's easily understandable how some of the things that were confronting the church in that time have their parallels in the church today. And it's not as if he was, but can you give us just a brief, again, biographical sketch of Venerable Bruno Lanteri?
0: Sure. So he lived in the second half of the 18th century and the first three decades of the 19th century. So say 1750 through 1830. Mm-hmm. And he lived up in northwestern Italy. So this little corner of Italy that nestles right up against France. And these were the years of the Enlightenment, then the explosion of the French Revolution, which was in the nearby country, with its bloody persecution of the church and all the things that we know there. And then the whole Napoleonic saga, as Napoleon takes an army into Italy, defeats it. And so for the next 20 years, his section of Italy is incorporated into the French Empire with all the pressure on the church and persecution of the church that was a part of it. We don't remember it, but during his lifetime, so 250 years ago, one pope after another was taken prisoner from the Vatican, and Pius VI died as the French intended when they kind of force-marched him north through Italy. And then his successor, who is now servant of God, Pope Pius VII, was held in imprisonment for 3 years until Napoleon's downfall. And during those years, you really put your life on the line to be out and out a Catholic and defending of the Holy Father. And Venerable Bruno paid the price for it. He was arrested at one point by the French police, interrogated.

0: and his faculties for priestly ministry were stripped from him, and he was sent into exile, an exile that because of poor health, he never expected to survive. But when Napoleon was defeated, he was able to return. So, and then in the aftermath of all of this, there was still an awful lot of hostility toward the church. So these were very difficult days to be an out and out Catholic. And I'll just quote one thing from the French police as they write back to Paris during these years of occupation. And they say that Venerable Bruno is one of the most sought after confessors and spiritual directors in the city, which was Turin, where he was living. Mm. And it's been commented that most of those who stayed faithful, those in any kind of visible social status, those who stayed faithful during those years had in common that they were spiritually guided by Venerable Bruno. So you get some echoes of this in the book.
1: Father Timothy Gallagher is with us today talking about peace and finding peace in this life, based off, at least in part, off of his new book, If You Want Peace in This Life, The Spiritual Letters of Venerable Bruno Lenteri, which we will post in the show notes here. We'll post a link to that in our show notes so you can check out and order your copy of the book today, right after the show. I definitely want to get on to the topic of peace here, but I just wanted to point out, I thank you for that biographical sketch, Father, because exile, poor health, political and spiritual turmoil. I mean, it's not as if, again, he was living in this idyllic setting that was so fostering to all these things, but there were many, many challenges to peace in his day, as there are in our day, and quite frankly, in every day that the church has existed, I would say.
0: Yes, those are all there, but there's another one to add to it, and that is the lingering but very present influence of Jansenism, was condemned as a heresy, but which kind of filled the life of the church for a few hundred years, and these are the years when Venerable Bruno lives. And so you have the image of God as very severe, as waiting to condemn, as harsh, as a God to whom you had to be afraid, of whom you had to be afraid. And this was reflected in sacramental practice, because this was the time when if a person went to communion once a year, that was considered a great deal. Hmm. Just one anecdote of this, a pastor who admitted 12 people to the Easter duty to receive communion and thought that he was overdoing it, you know. And I could go on with anecdotes like this. And you can imagine what it meant to go to confession and receive this kind of response from the confessor. Yeah. So you see this, I'm sure you saw it, Pat, in Patrick, in reading the book, that these are very good people, but they're afraid and they're discouraged and they're worried, which is always the consequence of that approach to God. And that was one of the many reasons why people they flocked to Venerable Bruno, because in him, they encountered a God who loved them, who was merciful, who wanted to help them. He promoted frequent communion, all the rest of people, his confessional was flocked, you know, for this reason. So it's very real. All of this is very real in our hearts. And that's why this is the fourth book now that I've written on him. One's a biography and then a few others like this, because I think we really need this message today.
1: Hmm. Well, let's get into all these prescriptions that the Father Bruno recommends to his spiritual directees as applicable in our lives as well. But let's first open the phone lines to everyone. We're talking about finding peace. What was an event or a moment maybe when you sensed God's peace was really with you? When was a time when you sensed that God's peace was with you? And how do you work to maintain peace in your daily life? Maybe you struggle to find peace in your daily life and would like a word or two of advice from our spiritual director today, Father Timothy Gallagher, as well as Venerable Bruno Lenteri, the subject of the new book that Father has just produced. Our toll-free studio line here at The Inner Life is 888-914-9149, and that's sponsored by the Catholic Order of Foresters, 888-914-9149. 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Let's take a phone call, Father. We've got Craig calling in from Virginia Beach. Hello, Craig, and good morning.
2: Hey, good morning, guys. Thank you, Father. Thank you, Patrick, right? I have that right?
1: Yeah, yeah.
2: The first time listening to you guys, and I was recommended to get in contact with you guys by a friend of mine, Jack Ames, who heads up one of the most fabulous and effective pro-life organizations in America, Defend Life. But that isn't the subject. I was really struck. I really actually stumbled into listening to your show this morning, and I was struck by the discussion on peace. And my what I would offer in a consideration here is the idea that I believe we are we miss out on the full measure of understanding that peace because of the language, you know, the Hebrew in itself. Peace is such another, you know, component that we don't understand unless the word shalom is dug into. And of course, Father, maybe you've written that in your book, but I like to offer in my conversations, if we exchange a sense of peace or a blessing of peace, to really use shalom. And when shalom is examined in the Hebrew, it becomes an extraordinarily expansive, you know, blessing. And that's consistent with what I would contend is our Lord's intent, is that the depth of our Lord obviously is hard for us to fathom in our finite nature, but shalom, it gives us a good indication of that.
0: Yes, I'd say, Craig, I mean, that's really nice to bring a biblical dimension to what we're talking about here. And you quoted this, Patrick, you know, Jesus' words that I give peace to you, but not like the world gives it. You know, his peace is different and deeper. I think of the classic phrase that comes from the Middle Ages as a description of peace, which is the tranquility of order, which is to say that when things are in the right place in our lives, and most deeply our relationship with God, and then out of that everything else, what happens is this kind of tranquility. There's a deep sense of things being right in our lives. There's a deep sense of being on the track, living our life the way that we're called to live it, with communion with God and through him in the church, communion with others. So it is a very deep thing. And there's only one way to find it. You know, as you point out, Craig, the word of God, Christ, he's the one who is our peace.
1: Mm-hmm. Yeah, without a doubt. Craig, thank you so much for the call and the insights. And I appreciate that, you stumbled across the program and felt free to call in. We really appreciate that. We're talking about finding peace today here on The Inner Life with our spiritual director, Father Timothy Gallagher, and talking to it based around a scaffolding of a new book that Father Gallagher has just recently released, If You Want Peace in This Life, The Spiritual Letters of Venerable Bruno Lanteri. Well, you already mentioned, I think, two huge things that, as you say, Father, come up regularly in the book and are also pervasive throughout our society today, I would say. But two major enemies, I suppose you could say, of peace. You mentioned discouragement and you mentioned fear. Would you like to expound upon those a little bit more? Where do these things come from and how do they creep into our lives? Because I don't remember ever asking for discouragement or to be discouraged or asking to be afraid.
0: Well, there are many different dimensions to that. So I'm just going to choose one as a response to that, because it's the one that you see most often in these letters. Hmm. Most of these people, these men and women who are discouraged, and but it's beautiful that they have no fear in expressing this openly to Venerable Bruno. Now, in this, you only have his letters to them. But if we also read their letters to him, what you'd see is they knew that they could express this without fear. They knew they'd be understood and they'd be reverenced and then that they'd be helped. And the discouragement that so many of them were feeling is, as I mentioned earlier, it's not, I'm not everything that you'd want me to be, Lord. Hmm. Whatever other people see of me, you know, however I present myself in public, I know, and my heart with a certain sinking senses that you, Lord, know that in this and in this and in this that I'm less than you'd want me to be. And that Venerable Bruno will war against that, wage war lovingly against that without ceasing. Mm-hmm. If you go through the letters, you'll see it. Don't be afraid. Don't be concerned. There's nothing to be worried about here. Because, and it's very true, we could even say it in a way that's a little startling, perhaps, that the real obstacle in our spiritual lives is not even our sins, but it's the discouragement that stops us from moving beyond them. Mm. Right. And so over and over again, he will home in on that discouragement. I failed. I'm not what I should be. I'm sinful and all the rest of that. How can I hope for more? I have to settle for less. And it's that discouragement that he will never allow. And if you read through the letters, you'll see over and over again with person after person, the real enemy is discouragement. And what's beautiful is that the remedy for it is not hard. He'll say this over and over again. It doesn't mean going on pilgrimage to another part of the world or entering a monastery or anything like that. What it is, he says, look, I'll quote his response to, this is a married woman, mother of four children. And he says, look, I heard that there's a chapel now with a priest in your area. If you can, I know you can't every day, but when you can, get to Mass, receive communion. Try to find 15 minutes every day for some kind of meditation. It could be praying the rosary, Lectio Divina, reading scripture. Today it could be while you're driving to school to pick up the children and you put on a podcast like this or something like that. Mm-hmm. So 15 minutes a day in which you are in prayer in some form. Read one page a day from a spiritual book. Today that could be 5 or 10 minutes from a podcast as well. And then do an examination of conscience, if only when your hands are busy, but your mind can be free. You know, Patrick, I've posted that at times. I remember one year I posted that at the beginning of Lent on Facebook, and the responses were lovely. People would say, I can do that. Mm-hmm. And this is what he's saying. Live a faithful life of the sacraments. So that's Mass and confession. And have these daily times of prayer. And he says, I can assure you that there's nothing to be afraid of in your spiritual life.
1: Wow. That's a large promise, but of course it doesn't just come from Father Timothy Gallagher, our spiritual director today, or from Venerable Bruno Lanteri, who we're talking about today, and his methods of finding peace in one's life. It comes from the Lord himself, and that's what we're talking about today, and the peace that he came to bring. Love to hear from you about your own times when you have found peace in your life, or how you maintain peace in your life, or if you're struggling to find peace in your life right now and would like a word of advice. 888-914-9149 is our phone number here on The Inner Life, 888-914-9149, or innerlife@relevantradio.com. On the other side of the break, we're going to dive more deeply into that whole issue of finding peace, even in the midst of our weaknesses, our failures, and our sin. That's what's coming up. Stay with us. We'll be right back.
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4: Hello, I'm Father James Kubicki, and today is the feast of the Apostle Thomas. While the negative description, Doubting Thomas, is often used, Pope Benedict reminded us of a positive trait of St. Thomas, his courage. According to Pope Benedict, Thomas bravely declared his desire to follow Jesus into danger and even to death. We find this in the Gospel of John, chapter 11, verse 16. Jesus was determined to go to Jerusalem where his enemies awaited him, and St. Thomas said to the other apostles, "Let us also go, that we may die with him." We pray that we may not cave in to the trends of a growing secular society, but that we may be strong in the faith and courageous in defending the right to live our faith, whether we are in church or outside of church. Here's some thoughts about St. Thomas from Pope Benedict. His determination to follow his master is truly exemplary and offers us a valuable lesson. It reveals his total readiness to stand with Jesus to the point of identifying his own destiny with that of Jesus and of desiring to share with him the supreme trial of death. In fact, the most important thing is never to distance oneself from Jesus. Moreover, when the Gospels use the verb to follow, it means that where he goes, his disciple must also go. Thus, Christian life is defined as a life with Jesus Christ, a life to spend together with him, living together, being in his heart as he is in ours.
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0: 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Father Timothy Gallagher is with us today talking about a new book that he has just recently released, but also the core and content of that book, which is finding peace, the peace of God, and letting that take root in our lives. And Father, I'm thinking, as I teased before the break there, I really wanted to talk about one of the things that struck me early on, even in the first letter of the book, about how we can maintain that peace even in the times of our own failings, our own sins. And I guess in my own life, when I am aware of having committed a serious sin or even a not so serious sin, sometimes I get really discouraged in my whole spiritual life. And it seems to me that he has some profound words to say in as regards that. Do you want to take us into that a little bit?
1: Sure. Actually, he will just flip that on his head. Now, obviously, God does not want sin and is all about leading us to freedom from sin. But, you know, as the book of Proverbs says, the just one falls seven times a day. Mm-hmm. You know, none of us is completely free of venial sin. And we can say that without being discouraged about that. I love it in one of these letters where he's responding to, it's actually this first letter, where the woman is very discouraged because she has temptations and precisely is very much discouraged because of that. And he gives her a number of very helpful counsels, which we can go through if you'd like. But finally, at the end, he says to her, look, even if you put all of this into practice and you still fail and still fall at times, don't be troubled. He says, you're not yet an angel, you know, which is a lovely way to say it. It's our human condition, living in a fallen, yes, but redeemed and loved world. But even further, look at what the church says in the Exalted on Holy Saturday evening. These are words that we would not dare ourselves to say. And there they are, you know, and the church's liturgy is her understanding of the truth of things, you know. Oh, happy fault, but right. It's the next words that are even stronger. Oh, necessary sin. Who of us would dare say that? Necessary, oh, necessaries man. Of Adam, you know, that merited so great a redeemer. Now, obviously, we are called to freedom from sin, but the fact that there is sin in our lives, that we do fall at times, can become not only not a source of discouragement, but when we bring that to the Lord, and knowing the Lord to whom we bring it, the infinite goodness and love there. Venerable Bruno will say that the God to whom we give honor when we bring this to him, seeking his forgiveness and his strength, and who delights and experiences joy in granting that forgiveness, then these become stepping stones to even greater progress in the spiritual life. And that's kind of the Copernican revolution from I failed, I sinned, things are going badly, I have to settle for less. That's the discouragement. To there is nothing the Lord wants more than for me to bring this to him and to receive his forgiveness and his great goodness and love and be strengthened to go forward with a better sense of who I am and how much I need the Lord, but with greater confidence in the Lord's mercy that I have experienced. Now, I know that's saying, that's saying a lot.
0: Yeah. It is, yeah. It's saying a lot, but it's profound, and it's not, I mean, it's saying a lot, and it's very difficult at times to remember that. But I was struck by some of the words here that I read. We need to learn, he writes, when we fall, to rise at once, asking forgiveness, never tiring of rising again, though we fall 1,000 times. Just a great reminder that God is not surprised by our sin. He's, you know, it may be an offense against God, but that doesn't mean that his love or his attitude towards us has changed. But rather, he, like you say, Father, he is just wanting, he's waiting, he desires nothing more than for us to get up and bring that sin to him, to confess it and so that he may offer his forgiveness.
1: So, Patrick, there you bring us, I think, right to the heart of Venerable Bruno's pathway out of discouragement. And okay. It's precisely as you said, which is to always begin again. And I love this because I've seen the difference this makes in people's lives now for many years. And that is to say, there is nowhere we can have been in the spiritual life, no matter how far from God, there is nothing we can ever have done or be even now struggling with that can ever stop us in this very moment from turning to God, asking for a forgiveness that he delights in giving, and beginning again. But then you say, well, I did that, but I failed again. Begin again. I did that, but I failed again. Begin again. And the difference between unhappily settling for less and feeling that this is all I can ever hope for and the grayness of that discouragement and being in the struggle but never giving into that and always beginning again, that's liberation. That's yeah. Lovely. That just it changes everything. I wish I could say this to everyone in the world.
0: Yeah, very good. I'm just so struck by that and grasped by it. And I think it would be, as you put it, I love the way you put it, a Copernican revolution there, that in terms of our viewing of who God is and how we imagine God, especially in our times of sin, of fallenness, and of brokenness. And that's one of the things that I think is right on par today as we are talking about finding peace in this life. And our spiritual director today, Father Timothy Gallagher, has been granting us some great insights through Venerable Bruno Lenteri as well. It's 888-914-9149. If you're like to comment on that, what's your attitude toward God, or does your sin change your view of God, and how might you grow in terms of understanding God's great love for you, even in your sin? 888-914-9149. Let's take a call from Flo, calling in from Chicago. Hello, Flo, and welcome to The Inner Life.
2: Hello. Can you hear me?
0: Just fine. Thank you.
1: Sure.
2: Great. Hi, Patrick. Thank you so much. You're great.
0: Yeah.
2: And Father, what a wonderful... I'm going to go by the book. So I'm a mom of four, and... I cry when I tell the story. 10 years ago, I was in the hospital with in the psychiatric ward, and had four little kids. Now they're adults, and my life is so full because it was there that I had that peaceful moment, and I didn't plan on it. It was for sure my wanting help, and so what I want to say to those out there, mothers, especially who fall, and we do, hormones, depression, that there is light. And so my relationship with Jesus started there. It really did. And I went to Catholic schools. But my talk with him, my familiarity with him, knowing he was there for me, and I talk to him every day, and I'm so grateful for that.
1: That's Flo, that's just really beautiful, and thank you for the courage in sharing that as you have, and I'm sure that's going to speak to the hearts of many. And I think what you point out is really beautiful, and it really helps us understand the dark moments, because oftentimes it's the darkest moments in our lives that we don't want, and we're grateful when they are behind us, but we can look back at them and see that some of the best choices, the richest spiritual experiences in our lives happened in those times and because of those times. And I'll just draw a quick parallel with Venerable Bruno, because when he was 57, he went through something like this. I mentioned that he had very poor health all of his life. And then through his support of the Holy Father, the bishop is ordered to remove his faculties. He's arrested, interrogated, and exiled in conditions that he never expected to survive physically. But those 3 years were the decisive years in his life. What he did was he read intensively, especially St. Bonaventure, and he would say later that I never knew God the way that this saint revealed to him to me in those years. And he was given permission to have a chapel in his house because he was too weak to go out to a church. And he spent hours and hours and hours in prayer and developed a really deep mystical life. He had 12 more years to live after that, and they were the most fruitful years of his life. In fact, if I am part of this conversation now, I'm a fruit of that in a way, because I'm a member of the community that he founded in those remaining 12 years. So his own life witnesses to this, the dark moments, and they happen to all of us at various points. They're hard. We suffer through them, but it can help us if we look at the saints like this to realize that there's a meaning in God's loving providence and there's an opportunity for us in them.
0: Mm. Flo, what a great thought and meditation on that. And I think the things we talked about, Father, we talked about this, you know, maintaining a sense of God, a right view and vision of God, even in our failings, that a lot of times can be a source of discouragement in our lives when we find ourselves in sin. But one of the things that Flo points out that you were just talking about is that there are other besetting things that come at us from outside of our own choices and decisions. I'm thinking now, you know, our country is still reeling from the multiple deaths that have, from the flooding that has occurred in Texas. And I mean, that's what a tremendous tragedy. I mean, our hearts are broken, even if we have no personal connection to it. But for those who have lost loved ones and children, I mean, that's a tremendous, isn't that a tremendous way of losing our peace? So in a situation like that, what is the solution that Venerable Bruno would offer?
1: Well, the heart always is our relationship with Jesus, who is our peace. Mm-hmm. And so, you know, you'll see in these letters that when people bring these kinds of struggles to him, in fact, probably along these lines, it's toward the end of the book. It's a letter to a mother of seven children. And in her life, she was married when she was young. Her husband died not long after their marriage. She remarried and she had seven children. Two of the boys died in a very young age. And at this point, a third of her sons has also died at a young age. So this is a woman who knows these situations. Mm-hmm. And the context of the letter is that Venerable Bruno has just heard from this woman's mother-in-law of the death of her young son, Enrico Henry. And he sits down immediately to write a letter to her. You know, I shared this once in a set of talks, and a woman wrote to me afterwards, and she told me, my son died when he was 18 in a tragic circumstances. And she said, this letter is easily the most consoling thing I have ever found in answer. Wow. The fact that this mother kept that letter and that we have it tells us that it meant a great deal to her. And so, the first thing he does is to validate her human sorrow. He had actually met this little boy on a few visits to the family. So he knew him in that way, and he knew that, just a wonderful boy that everybody really loved, and how much more his mother. So he validates the human sorrow. He always starts with the heart. Mm-hmm. And in this case, because it's painful, with great sensitivity and love, not only validates her sorrow, but tells her that I share it deeply with you. And then but he doesn't stay on that level. Then he moves to the spiritual level. But think now on the level of faith, that you haven't lost your son. In the communion of saints, he is alive and with the Lord, and you have now a protector and like another guardian angel with you. Share everything with him. Talk to him about everything that matters to you. And then in a loving way says that if anything could make him discouraged, which is impossible, but it's to make a point, it would be to see you suffering in this way without being aware of his closeness to you. Turn to him. There's another phrase in this letter that I've come to love where he says, ask his intercession because of the almost infinite power that the blessed have in the presence of the Lord as they share in God's perfections, you know, in the way that our humanity can. So it's almost because only God is infinite, but you have a very powerful intercessor before you. So, yes, validate the human in the sorrow. Never just bypass that. You know, Jesus wept at Lazarus' death. He shared the tears of those around. But then raise this to the level of faith, which will give great encouragement in dealing with it.
0: Yeah. I love it that he always starts with the heart, like you said, Father, and that is very evident in his writings as well. We're talking about letters written by Venerable Bruno Lanteri today with Father Timothy Gallagher on finding peace, maintaining peace in one's life. And we'd love to hear from you how you do that, or if you're struggling, maybe we can give some advice about how to take the next step. 888-914-9149. 888-914-9149 or innerlife@relevantradio.com. We'll be back with more of the conversation right after this short break.

0: We've seen several social media posts like this where the young women are having their abortions at home because they're doing the abortion pill, and they're seeing the baby or they're seeing parts of the baby at home, and they're shocked and they're devastated.
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2: Hi, this is Bishop Michael Sis of the Diocese of San Angelo, Texas. Let us pray. Remember, O most gracious Virgin Mary, that never was it known that anyone who fled to thy protection, implored thy help, or sought thy intercession was left unaided. Inspired with this confidence, I fly unto thee, O Virgin of Virgins, my Mother. To thee do I come. Before thee I stand, sinful and sorrowful. O Mother of the Word Incarnate, despise not my petitions, but in thy mercy hear and answer me. Amen.
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6: 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My name is Patrick Conley. My thanks to Thomas Engesser, our producer, and Tim Hine taking your phone calls for us today as we're speaking with Father Timothy Gallagher, who has recently released a book on the spiritual letters of Venerable Bruno Lanteri on finding and maintaining peace. If you want peace in this life is the name of the book by Father Timothy Gallagher, and we'll post it in our show notes as well. 888-914-9149 is our phone number here in The Inner Life. If you'd like some advice on where to find God's peace in your life and the situations that you're currently facing, 888-914-9149. Let's take a phone call from Carol calling in from Wisconsin. Hello, Carol, and welcome.
7: Yes, hello. Can you hear me?
6: Yes.
7: Okay, all right. I'm just wondering, okay, as a mom, I have 4 children. And 3 of them have gone astray. One of them, I'm very concerned about. She lives in a part of town that's not the greatest part of town. And she's doing things that would concern any mother. And I'm worried about her future. I'm worried about my children's future. So I'm not so much worried about God forgiving me or them, I guess. But I'm worried about their salvation, and I'm sure there's a lot of moms out there feeling that like that. And in regards to what's happening in our country right now, it's creating a lot of anxiety. And I guess I want to know more from that point of view, how to have peace.
8: Sure. So I'd say, Carol, first of all, thank you for the question. And without doubt, that's going to reflect the question of many other parents as well. And I'd say the answer to that And not that we're going to lift all the suffering from this for sure, but we can really live it in a different way. And there's something that we can do. And above all, there's something that God is doing. Maybe I'll start with what God is surely doing in the hearts of your children. I'm going to take this from St. Ignatius of Loyola, who says that when a person is living far from God, the way that God acts is to trouble the heart of the person. He calls it stinging and biting through their rational power of moral judgment. That is, you can be very sure that deep in the heart of anyone who is living far from God, however we try to hide from it, run from it, it's inescapable that there is somewhere deep down where we're not happy, where we know that things aren't right, where we want more from life. And that's I would call that God's loving assault on the heart. So you can be very sure that God has not abandoned your children, that he is constantly working in their hearts. And when the day comes that they open their heart to that troubling action of the Lord, St. Augustine famously called that restlessness. You know, our hearts are restless until they rest in you. The day that they open their hearts to that, then things are going to begin to change in their lives. So that's number one, that God loves your children too much ever to stop working in their hearts. And every day with his love is making a loving assault upon their hearts. And then what can the parent do? And my own sense of this is that there are three things that the parent can do. Very basically, always unhesitatingly and without interruption, be a loving parent to that child. Let them know, and you can find discreet ways of doing this that will be understood and accepted. Let them know that whenever they approach the parent, all that they're going to encounter there is love and welcome and acceptance. Then the next thing would be to give the example, you know, in our lives as parents of the difference that our faith makes. So as our children see us go through difficult times or just go through the many ups and downs and joys and sorrows of life, they see the difference that it makes in our lives that we have a living relationship with the Lord. And then the third thing would be ceaseless prayer. Just never stop praying for them. And all of us immediately think of Saint Monica. But we have a promise from the Lord, you know, ask and you will receive. Whatever you ask in my name, I will do. In God's own way, in God's own time, but never stop praying for them. And I think if we're doing those things, we're doing the most loving, helpful thing that we can do for our children.
7: Okay. Thank you.
6: Is that helpful, Carol?
7: Yeah, it is. I mean, all of those, yes. Check, mm-hmm. check, and check. Mm-hmm. You know, just, okay, I do have one more question. Let's say, and this is another, it's a different question, but let's say a person is martyred for their faith, and they're dying for God. Does God give them the grace to go through that? Or is the pain lessened? I don't know.
6: Go ahead, Father.
8: Yeah, it's always been the understanding of the church that God who calls a person to martyrdom gives the grace to go through it. Now, it doesn't mean that they don't feel, depending on the form of martyrdom, the pain of it, but that they will have a grace to go through that. And, you know, you read in the accounts of many of the martyrs that they go to their martyrdom even joyfully. You know, we pinch a finger and say, ouch. Obviously, there's a great grace that's at work there. So, yes, we can be confident that God who calls a person to martyrdom also is going to give the grace to live it.
6: Hmm. I think that does, I was about to say that was it was a different question, Carol, but you know what? I think it does tie in rather nicely, though, because the sufferings that we undergo, they may threaten our peace, but that doesn't mean that we have to give it up. It seems that the Lord is there providing the grace and the peace in the midst of that, even when it's painful, even when it's traumatically painful.
8: You know, what the world loved, among many things, so much about St. John Paul II, I always remember, you know, in the days of his funeral, and you saw this on all the major networks, and they'd have a little band on the lower part of the screen that would have his words, "Be not afraid." You know, just that he repeated these over and over. And of course, they're Jesus' words. That message that it is possible to live in this world without that kind of fear.
6: Mm-hmm. Yeah, very good. Carol, thank you so much for the call and the questions. Really appreciate it. 888-914-9149. Let's get our friend Nick back on the air here as well. Nick calling in from Frankfort, Illinois. Hello, Nick, and welcome.
9: Hello, yes. This is great timing. Last night I was at prison ministry, and I was talking to one of the prisoners about forgiveness. And, you know, it's come almost like a transubstantiation moment when you can get a murderer to look you in the eye and realize that he can be forgiven. It is one of the most powerful transubstantiation moments, like at the consecration of the Mass, that I experienced. It's unbelievable. And then there was another prisoner that was asking about, I argue with God. And I said, well, think about this. Who do you argue with the most in your life? And the answer should, I wanted it to be the ones we love the most. And, you know, when I argue with my wife, we make up and we're stronger afterwards. And I argue with God, too, in my relationship. And Moses did, and throughout salvation history, we've got arguments. And what did we have today? Our first reading with Jacob wrestling with God. And I wanted the prisoner to be comfortable with that. You know, our relationships are all different, but argument is not always bad.
8: Mm. You know, Nick, what you're calling to mind as you say that is some years ago, a deacon who was working in prison ministry approached me. I did another one of these books on Venerable Bruno called Overcoming Spiritual Discouragement. It's 114 quotations from his writings with some commentary. And he was interested in getting 40 copies of that to give it to the men in the prison. And we did that. And to my surprise, some months later, he sent me an email. He had put together he'd asked the men just to share some thoughts about Venerable Bruno's message and compiled them and sent them to me. They were the most moving things you can imagine. Mm. You know, men saying that for the first time in decades, I've been able to understand that there is forgiveness for me. So this message needs to be spread, and prisons is a wonderful place for it.
6: Sure is. Yeah. Thank you, Nick. Thanks for the great observations as always. Father, just a little over a minute before we ask for your blessing here to close the show. Wondering if you can make some recommendations of resources for people to find God's peace and to maintain that peace in their lives.
8: Sure. If I can mention resources regarding Venerable Lanteri. Hmm. So if people go on my website, which is discernment.institute, that's the Ignatian Discernment Institute that I'm founding now, discernment.institute, and then click on the books. It'll take you to the various books that I've done on him, one of which is a full biography called Begin Again. If people go on the website of my community, which is omvusa.org, just do a search for Oblates of the Virgin Mary, and then click on Founder. It will take them to it will take you to a series of 10 video recorded talks that I did on this message. And then finally, if you listen to podcasts, the Discerning Hearts app, which is free, tap on Spiritual Formation, then tap on My Image when it comes up, and scroll through the list of podcasts. You'll find more on Venerable Bruno there.
6: Wow. Wow. Well, he has proven to be a great resource for reassurance and peace. And in the discussion that we've had today, and as far as I've made it anyway through the book, and I'm grateful and looking forward to hearing more and learning more about him. Father, fascinating conversation. Thank you for bringing Venerable Bruno Lanteri to light for all of us in terms of peace and peace in our lives. May we have a blessing now from you as we close.
8: And to all of us, may the blessing of Almighty God, Father, Son, and Holy Spirit descend upon you and remain with you forever. Amen.
6: Amen. RelevantRadio.com/innerlife to find the link to this show, to share it with others, and also the show notes where we will post references to the book and also links to all the ones that Father Gallagher was just mentioning. Tomorrow on the program, we're going to look at the process of healing. So that is a place in which many of us need to maintain our peace, God's peace in our lives as well. So the process of healing with Father Tom Wilson. Stay tuned now for Mass with our celebrant Father Rocky. And until next time, friends, grace and peace.
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12: Dear family, let us pray together Mother Angelica's prayer for the United States. Lord God, I ask in all humility that you bless this country as unworthy as we are. 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Protect it from the enemy. 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I ask, Lord, with a pleading heart to look down upon us in our unworthiness. 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Let us be once more a country under you, Lord. May we once more say, in God we trust. 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Amen.
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14: Very nice to have you with me here on The Doctor Is In, Monday through Friday, 1 o'clock Eastern Time, co-production, EWTN Global Catholic Radio Network, and the Ave Maria Radio Communications. My producer man, Andrew Krucek, he is also the editor of these look-back calls. He decides what length they're going to be, decides how to make me sound smart, or as he puts it, less dumb. In editing these are previous calls, and they make the cut as a call that can be extrapolated upon, talked further about regarding terminology within the call that might need clarification, regarding a couple of directions we could have gone, but we stayed on track because the caller pretty much dictates where we're going to go. So, on Look Back Friday, I talk more. I call it embellishing the call, but in fact, it's just more words on my part. We'll get to those. A friend of mine was a school teacher at a local Catholic high school. And he tells me that he would routinely say during a test to a student, or maybe more students, what is so interesting about your lap? As they would be looking down. Now, typically, there was a phone secreted away down there. Some of the kids weren't so subtle, so he could pick up on it. Other kids were subtle. Very common. Phones made teachers' lives very, very difficult. More than one teacher has told me that it's not unusual. Sorry, little Tom Jones impression there. It's not unusual. For kids to take a picture of the test or parts of the test and then show it later to their friends and later coming up classes or selling it. So the phones in the classroom just dramatically complicated the lives of teachers. And it hurt the kids too, because in fact they were looking for ways to get around the expectations of performance. I most recently saw an article, and I think the number is now at 38. I'm willing to be corrected on that. And Andrew Krucek, if you want to check this out here, the most recent tally of the number of states who have either implemented or are considering to implement an all-day school ban of phones. I think that is a wonderful step in the right direction. Now, for most of them, as I understand it, this ban includes only in the classroom. So that means lunch, hallway, perhaps extracurricular activities during the day. I would like to see it. Those are not to be out at all. They are to be either in your locker, in a purse. They are not to be out at all. And I don't know how many school districts would feel they have the authority, because school districts have become rather wimpy. They truly have. They've become very, very, very wimpy in saying, if indeed we see a phone out, we'll take it. It'll be in the office, and you get it when you leave. I would like to, myself, although this is probably rife with logistics problems, say, for example, third offense, the phone is taken, and your parent has to come in and get it. Of course, that'll run into legal problems, so there's all kinds of issues there. But it used to be, back in the old days, you could do common sense things. Nevertheless, the point here is that technology rockets ahead of people's ability to see its pros and cons. The initial phase of any new technology is, it's there, let's use it. And it is only after a while of using it that we begin to realize, wait, this is not so positive across the board as we thought. There's some major downsides to this. And this is true about any of it. Social media and its incredible emphasis on self-centeredness. Obviously, social media can be a nice way to communicate, especially with people from a distance and keep in touch in their lives. That's wonderful, of course. But all too often it's used as a, look at me, aren't I special? Aren't I wonderful? This is the best bologna sandwich in the world. Or computers and the internet. The internet was a wonderful thing when it came out. It's like, man, you can have contact with just about anything. Great. Until fallen human nature took over and pretty much perverted large corners of the internet. So what happens is, as we become more familiar with a particular piece of technology, and there's no doubt in my mind,

0: indicates that the awareness is now spreading. Another movement is social media limits. Age 16. I don't know how you enforce that. I don't know how you prove it. But it's there. Another one perhaps might be, and this could be controversial, TikTok. If TikTok, in fact, is being used to gather data on Americans, well, one might say, can we do about this? And already some movements are in order, not the least of which is purchasing of TikTok by American companies and not the Chinese. The point being, technology isn't automatically good just because it's there. But that's typically our attitude. The technology is galloping ahead so fast that the average person can't keep up with it, or its implications, or its downsides, or its painful liabilities. So given that, I think the school movement here toward no phones during the day. I mean, this has been coming, but phones during the day have been around since what? Late 27, 28? Not 20.08, if you will. The year 28. Not 28. We're not there yet. It's interesting to see it. I welcome it. When we come back, your past calls.
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8: That's exactly how I feel. How do you know, Dr. Ray? You're so smart.
0: I sound inept just to help you out. I sacrifice myself psychologically for your well-being. Thank you so much for joining me here on the Doctor Is In Look Back Friday. Idea we came up some 11 years ago, as Sandra Kruchek, my producer man, informs me, to take some previous calls, and I get to talk more about them. I want to talk more about them every call, but obviously there are time constraints, and you can only just give a thought or two and a little bit of education. So let's see where we can go with Diana from California.
9: I've heard you say that, like the last caller, don't let it bother you. And so I've been really working on that toward my sister. But I just want to know, what is the best way to react when she says things? And the way she's not outwardly insulting. She says things like,

0: she'll talk to my cousin sitting next to me and say, we ought to plan a trip. We ought to plan a cruise.
1: And we don't want Diana to go.
0: Exactly. So it's it's that kind of, you know, backhanded slap on my face that I'm sitting there and I just kind of look at her and just have no expression on my face because I'm seriously thinking, why are you being so rude? So I just was, and I was kind of hoping you could tell me maybe why she might be doing, like, you don't know her personally, I understand that, but maybe you could say, oh, well, it could be this or it could be that reason why she's acting like this.
1: Well, because I am a highly trained professional observer of the human condition.
0: Which is why I called you.
1: Thank you, my dear. There is one idea that popped into my head immediately. You might want to write this down because it is pretty profound. She might not like you very much.
0: Okay.
1: Now, I don't know if that's true, but what's clear is she doesn't go out of her way to make you feel welcome or liked. True?
0: True.
1: Okay. So if somebody doesn't go out of their way to make you feel welcome or liked, you might say, well, there's some slippage in her liking me. How long has this been this way?
0: I really started noticing it when she was going through a divorce, and she's really very well liked. Like most of my family, they have, you know, they really like her. They like spending time with her. Everybody enjoys her company, and when we are alone, when it's just like her and I, or her and my husband and I, or with my parents, she's fine for the most part. But it just seems like when other people are around, she doesn't really talk to me that much. She doesn't address any questions to me. She doesn't. It's just, it's kind of, like I said, it's that passive aggressive kind of thing.
1: Either that or she just, either that or she can just relate to you when it's just you and her, but when there's other people there, she's going to relate to them because she likes them better.
0: Yeah, right.
1: How many years has this been going on?
0: Probably around 5.
1: Ooh, okay.
0: Maybe a little bit longer.
1: Is there something about you, Diana, that is different from the rest of your family?
0: Well, not sure, but I probably got into my faith a little stronger. But she is also faithful. She's got a divorce. She got the annulment. She's dating a man. She's not sleeping with him. But, I mean, she is faithful.
1: Wait a minute. Hold on a second now. I don't want to dispute ya. But if you say she's faithful and she is does not have the annulment yet, and she's dating some guy?
0: She does.
1: Oh, she does. Okay.
0: She has it.
1: Misheard.
0: It was granted. Yeah.
1: Misheard.
0: Yeah.
1: So, for whatever the reason, possibly, she just doesn't like your brand of faith and the way you express it. And the rest of the family's a little more loose about it.
0: Or not at all.
1: Yeah, or not at all. There you go. So, they're a lot more easy about this. And maybe, okay, hold on. Back when the divorce happened, she impugned to you an attitude that she saw as, and I'm not saying you did this, I'm just simply saying in her sensitivity, you were judgmental, you were more judgmental than the others, she knew you didn't approve. Is that possible?
0: I suppose it's possible. I don't really know, but I guess it's possible. I was not against. Well, actually, he left her, so, I mean, there wasn't anything she could do. So.
1: Well, if you're asking me why she's doing this, I have no idea. But what is apparent is she does it. All right, so when other people are around, you slip. You're not priority anymore. You're down number 3 or number 4. You're low dog. Okay. You're going to see her. Know that she's going to do this. Prepare for it.
0: Right.
1: So it doesn't shock you. So right. when she does it, you say to yourself, well, okay, that's what she does. I probably will never have an easy, close relationship with my sister. I'd like to. Isn't that what sisters are supposed to be for? But right. when it's not there, and you say to yourself, I'm going to go see her, and geez, here we go again. I don't know what she's going to do or say, and I have to brace myself. Yeah, either that or you just simply say, what do I expect? If she doesn't do that, oh, that'd be great. But if she does, it's no different than what she's done before. It's interesting how when I give suggestions on how to reinterpret someone's conduct or attitude, it's often heard as me saying, ignore it. Or as Diana said, don't let it bother you. It's not what I'm saying. It's very hard to ignore it or not let it bother you. You have to. You can't just blank it out. You change your interpretation of it. She said, what is the best way to react? Well, I would think the best way to react is to ignore it. But that said, the best way to react is to know it's coming. I think underneath it all, and I touched upon this in the call, is that Diana believes this is not how sisters are supposed to act. This is not the way she's supposed to treat me. That said, it is the way she's reacting. It is the way she's treating her. Now, we don't know how much because Diana qualified it and said, well, she's not always like this. She can be pleasant when we're alone, but when there's other people, somehow something goes on here. And I have no idea what it would be. But there's something. If Diana is reading the situation correctly, it's perhaps possible that this isn't happening and Diana is sensitive to it. But although I'm going to suspect there's truth to it. There's validity to it. It is happening for whatever the reason. Now, she said, why are you being so rude? That was what she was thinking. Why are you being so rude? Well, again, because I am a highly trained professional, the short answer to that is that because she's being rude. There's the short answer. The other answer is we don't know what her motive is in more or less dropping Diana down about five notches in the social priority list when there's other people around. I don't know. But she does it. Now, she said it started about 5 years ago when she was going through a divorce. It is hard to know. It really is hard to know. When people get upset with you and they are not upfront and clear about why, which is oftentimes the case, it stems from the fact that they're interpreting, taking personal, something they believe you are thinking. If somebody says to you, you are so judgmental, you think to yourself, I've never said a word. I've never said a word about your conduct. They're really saying, I know how you think. And they don't want you to think a certain way. Now, I'm wondering what happened back 5 years ago in that whole divorce scenario that somehow, some way, Diana's sister interpreted something about Diana's whole perception of this divorce thing and the failed marriage and whatever as somehow critical of her or somehow judgmental of her. I don't know, but it's coincidental that it started right about the time that upheaval occurred in Diana's sister's life. And it's vague enough, it's amorphous enough that Diana can't go to her sister and say, you know, I've noticed when we're in a big group, I seem to feel like you sort of subtly just kind of write me off, or exclude me. Now, in something that vague, my guess would be she's not going to get an answer. She's going to get a look that says, what? What are you talking about? I don't do that. I would say 92.657% of the time that's what she would hear. That's my rough estimate. So what's the best way to react? Expect it. For whatever the reason, expect that her sister seems to have a switch that occurs when they're in a group or a gathering that very subtly excludes Diana. She says, everybody likes her. Maybe. But maybe other people feel a little bit that way too, and they just don't say anything. Because most people would probably think Diana likes her. She has a decent relationship with her, and she doesn't say anything about this behavior. So they would probably figure, yeah, Diana and her sister have a good relationship. But there's an undercurrent that I would suggest to Diana, you just realize for whatever the reason, and it may be totally unknown, and it may remain totally unknown, that her sister does this. And it's not a matter of ignoring it. It's a matter of realizing that is the reality. And sometimes when you accept the reality, you don't get as upset.

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1: 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Amen.
2: There is power in saying I'm sorry, and relationships can be truly strengthened by it. So do we choose to apologize to our children when they are hurt by our actions? Setting the example for our kids takes a lot, but it gives even more. It gives a child that learns humility. Let's be loving families that ask for and give forgiveness quickly.
3: Family Wisdom, brought to you by Red Sea Apostolate, religious education for the domestic church.
4: Hey, I'm going to be that unusual caller for you, calling in to pour praise upon you.

0: This is a quote from John Rosemond, columnist. I don't think Rosemond writes columns too much anymore. Parenting is not an intellectual endeavor. If it was, the smartest people would be the best parents. And I've never noticed that, he says. Good parenting is a matter of how rooted you are in the steady soil of common sense. The heart and the gut are what make a good parent, not the head. Well, I'll take it a step further. I've noticed that sometimes the most heady parents are the overthinkers. And the overthinkers are the ones who sabotage their own effectiveness. And they don't enjoy their kids anywhere near as much. Okay, let's go to, let's see what we got here. I'm looking at that. Better go to anonymous female from South Carolina. An annulment and her husband's ex-wife.
1: I am married. Both my husband and I are divorced. Neither one of us have an annulment. My husband wants to be Catholic. He's gone through all the RCIA. He believes in the Eucharist with his heart and soul. However, this annulment process is a problem for him because neither one of us want to upset his ex-wife. We have a good relationship with her and our grandson, who she's raising. So I don't know what to do.
0: Well, here's the question, dear. As you come closer to your faith, and you want to live according to our Lord's words, and you recognize now, as you have morally matured about this, that the very right thing to do is to seek and take a look at those earlier marriages and see if in the church's eyes they were valid. That's the right thing to do. Now, if she says, what is this saying? That our years together meant nothing to you? That our kids are ill, our kids are illegitimate? You can try to tell her, no, that's not at all what it is saying. But she ain't going to agree, right?
1: Sorry, yeah.
0: Okay, so here's the question. Are you not going to do what is morally right? Because you want to go to communion. Now, really, at this point, you should avoid communion. Unless you're living together as brother and sister. So, if you want to...
1: No, we're not.
0: Yeah, I know. Of course not. I know. So, given that, if you pursue the annulment, then she's going to misunderstand it. This is not uncommon. If you talk to people who do the tribunal exploration on all this, they'll tell you that. They'll say, yeah, you get a lot of these ex-spouses. Some of them don't even want to cooperate. They won't say anything. They won't do anything about it. They won't answer anything. That's not uncommon. So are you going to let living in our Lord's grace, pure, free, practicing the faith as you should, because somebody else is not going to agree? You going to do that?
1: Well, that is a valid question, and I have no problem getting an annulment. But I'm not. So far, I haven't convinced my husband because, I mean, this is his only grandchild. The dad is dead, and if he loses that relationship, then it's
0: is he going to communion? Is he going to communion?
1: Have I?
0: Is he going to communion?
1: No.
0: Okay. You say he wants to become Catholic, or he is?
1: He does want to. He's been through RCIA.
0: Okay. Well, I think you ask him a couple of questions. How important is it for you to follow our Lord through his church? How important is it? If he says, well, it's not important enough for me to risk alienating my ex-wife and what she might do to punish me, then you could tell him this. Well, I'm going to pursue it, and I'm going to live chaste because my conscience tells me that now I realize that we need to look into this. Not because it's a Catholic divorce. It's not. But because we want to do it our Lord's way. And I want to do it our Lord's way. And I can't have relations with you as long as you insist on being married to your ex-wife. Because in the church's eyes, he is. If it was a valid marriage. And it's presumed valid until you take a look at it.
1: Yeah.
0: So okay. I think what you do, honey, is you kind of point out to him, you can't have it both ways. You're going to have to make a decision. I think number one reason that as I've seen it over the years, that people either leave the Catholic faith or compromise with it on their own terms, is it becomes morally inconvenient. For example, I know what the church teaches about artificial contraception. It's taught that from the beginning, okay? This is a teaching that comes from the apostles. This isn't something they concocted when the pill came out. So, in fact, that's inconvenient for people who are married or people who aren't necessarily married but are living together. It's inconvenient. So that particular aspect of the faith, I will either ignore or I'll leave the faith. I'll go to a denomination or independent church who that's not a problem. Or divorce and remarriage. That's the situation here with our anonymous caller. It's very inconvenient. He is living in fear that she, his ex-wife, will take retribution and say, you're not going to see your only grandkid, so therefore you better not become Catholic. It's an interesting threat, isn't it? It's in essence telling our Lord, I'd like to be part of your church all the way, Lord. But you see, but the cost, there's a cost there, and I can't take on that cost. Now, I would guess that if you polled 100 people, the majority of them, the vast majority probably, and a lot of them, even Catholic, would say, yeah, I can understand that. That's your grandkid, and you really don't want to lose a relationship with your only grandkid. So really, that's, just kind of continue to live as you are, and hopefully, you know, at some point it'll alter the circumstances. That's what they'd say. I don't know how many of them would say, indeed, if you're convinced that the Catholic Church is our Lord's Church and you refuse to join it because there's a byproduct here that's unpleasant. I'm going to talk just a few minutes more about that on the other side. This is Dr. Ray. The doctor is in. The doctor is out.

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1: 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An average Joe from Montana calls in with a tough question. Jimmy Akin begins his effortless answer. Seriously, that guy is amazing. 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You stay in your car in the driveway. 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We stay in the driveway and catch some funny looks from the neighbors. I don't know what they think of us, but anyway. I get it, I've been there, but there's a better way. 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

0: lingo.
1: Broadcast lingo. They teach you that when you go to broadcast school. Say things like that. Nice to have you with me here on The Doctor Is In. Okay, I want to talk a little bit more, just a moment here. In a previous call, this is kind of a look back on a look back. For those of you philomaths, that is a look back squared. She called in, and she wants to pursue an annulment. He does not. Both are divorced. Both are living together in, I would assume, a civil marriage. The husband, the gentleman, wants to pursue the Catholic faith. He wants to become Catholic. However, standing in the way is his ex-wife's interpretation of his pursuit of an abortion. That's not abortion, huh? An annulment. Ex-wife interpretation. What that means, she would be upset, be angry, and he suspects that she will not allow him to visit, and I don't quite know the dynamics here, how she must have custody of this child, his only grandchild, if he pursues the annulment. Of course, she'll know it because she'll be contacted through the tribunal, exploring their mindset as the marriage began. So he's essentially reluctant to do this. And it comes down to the question of, if there is a roadblock, an obstacle, an inconvenience, if you will.
0: Dr. Ray, this is more than an inconvenience. He won't get to see his grandkid.
1: Well, it depends how you define inconvenience. If it's something that stands in the way of your pursuing our Lord's church, infinite decision to make with this repercussions, then yes, this could be considered an inconvenient repercussion. It comes down to how strong is his desire to be Catholic? How strong is his belief in the fact that our Lord established a church? It is the Catholic Church. Historically, you can't argue with that. And if he says, no, I'm going to just leave it this way because I know what she'd do, she'd write me out of the child's life. Then what he's saying is, even though I would prefer to do this, and what is the level of his preference, I can't take that risk. So only God knows the judgment on this one. But to the degree that he's convinced the church is our Lord's church, and he still says, even though I know that, I can't take the chance of not being able to see my grandchild, that's kind of a teaching of the church. It says, if you know it and you still refuse, that's a dangerous position to be in, soul-wise. That's what the church says. All right. Yeah, I got time here a little bit. Pam from Ohio. Her husband is not very compassionate.
2: I've been married to a really good guy for about 47 years. I'm a nurse. I've been a nurse practitioner for 20 years. I'm a nurse for, my gosh, 35 years. But so I'm pretty nurturing. And after I married him, I realized that I found out his mother was not nurturing very much at all, quite critical of her children. And so that's been an issue through the marriage. He doesn't show a lot of emotion. It's hard for him to really even be that close to me, and I'm the closest to him of anybody, I think. But anyway, the other night, he knows I'm very afraid of fire because I had some experiences with fire when I was younger, and our AC unit outside was surging, and I was, you know, the light was flickering in the one room, and I said, I keep hearing this surging sound. It was time for bed, and first he didn't believe me, and then he said, ah. So he comes in the room, and he listens, and he heard it as well. And I said, I'm really afraid to go to sleep because I'm afraid that could start an electrical fire or something while we're sleeping, and, you know, I don't think I'm going to be able to sleep. This is making me nervous. And he was pretty irritated with me at that point. But I said, can you please just turn off the unit because I don't trust it. Well, he eventually did turn off the unit, and we found out the next day that there was a mouse in there that had gone in there and chewed wires. We had to have work done on it.
3: Did he say, Pam, I'm glad you made me do it. I didn't want to, but you did, and you were right?
2: No. Mm. No, he didn't even say, thank you for, letting me know that. No, he never would. He doesn't apologize for anything. He never says, thank you for letting me know that, anything like that.
3: Okay, hold on. You're confusing me, Pam. Do you know why?
2: No.
3: Because in your second sentence, I believe it was, you said he's a very good guy.
2: Well, he is a good guy. He's a good provider. He's, you know.
3: And you've been married 40, did you say 42 years?
2: Seven.
3: 47 years. Okay. So I'm going to assume you're not going to leave him. That safe assumption?
2: Probably not at this point.
3: Okay.
2: I'm just looking for how can I calm myself when I get no...
3: Oh, yeah, easy. Don't take it personal.
2: ...cuddling or... compassion.
3: What you can say is, this is very much what I would like. Now, I'm not saying this to him. You say it to yourself. It's very much what I would like. But 47 years has told me I don't live with a guy like that.
2: Correct. Not going to happen.
3: It's not going to happen. So here's the question, and I know you could probably smack me for this. Why are you still tormenting yourself about this after 47 years?
2: I'm doing better with that, and I just did some deep breathing and tried to relax and calm myself down about it and said that, I just have to self-soothe because that's all I got.
3: Well, here's what I think you're doing, Pam. If he really loved me, he wouldn't be like this. I've told him many times how much this means to me, and it makes no difference to him. It makes no difference. So what does it really say about him, about us? That's what you're doing. He doesn't apologize. I don't know why he doesn't apologize. I'll tell you, I think why guys don't apologize is they're insecure, but that's another story.
2: I'm sure that's part of it.
3: Yeah, you can't admit he's wrong. You just can't. It's just it's too much to admit, too big a rock to put on his shoulders. Mm-hmm. Here's what I would say, my dear. You've been married 47 years, and obviously there is stuff that is not there in your relationship that you'd very much like to have there, but it's not. And try as you might, he just doesn't do this. Now, you think it's because of his mom. I'm not sure about that. It could be other factors. It could be just the way he's wired. But you're going to have to stop taking it personal. That it means he doesn't love you. It means he doesn't care. It means he doesn't at all think about what you'd like. You can't do that. You keep doing that, my dear, and you're just going to frustrate yourself terribly. It wouldn't be unusual for someone to say, Dr. Ray, she needs to tell him how this means to her, what this means to her. She needs to let him know. Well, first of all, the assumption is safe that she has done this, 47 years worth of this. Only probably most recently has she stopped talking about this because she's trying to accept that this is not an affectionate guy. This is not an expressive guy. She says he doesn't say thank you. He doesn't say I'm sorry. And she used the air conditioning thing as an episode. Now, she imitated his huffy sigh when she told him, I can't sleep because I'm afraid. She said he went, verbally conveying, this is ridiculous. There's nothing dangerous out there. And even if it should go on the blink, it's self-enclosed. Nothing's going to happen. That was his thinking. So when he found out there was a mouse in there chewing it, his attitude probably was, well, that's okay. It would have shorted out. We would have blown a fuse, and that's it. That's all he's thinking. So he thought she's just ridiculous and being so scared. Now, one might say, well, wouldn't it be nice if he kind of had a softer response to her on this? For heaven's sakes. Even if he thinks it's ridiculous, she's nervous, she's scared, she's got a history with fire. I can do this. But the fact that he didn't is to her a reminder. It's a reminder. And this is what's eating at her. It's just like scratching the scab off. Every time she thinks she's got a scab over it and she can deal with it, then there's another indication that part of his personality, and I do think that it would be safe to say it's probably who he is, because she said she's the one he's closest to of anybody, and he's not really close to anybody. That's what she said. So there's something within his personality that keeps him aloof, that keeps him unexpressive, that keeps him withdrawn. So she sees aspects of their marriage that are solid. She said he's a good provider. I didn't question her about any more. We could have. If we were in therapy, we would have talked about that. But the aspect of his warmth, if you will, in the relationship is not there. And it hasn't been there for 47 years. And she said, I noticed it right after I married him. Which is interesting, too, because didn't you notice it before? Either that or he was much more willing to be expressive while they were dating or courting because he wanted to win this woman over. But once he had her, he could relax. I don't know. Go back to his personality. I don't know. It's all speculation. But it does sound like that's who he is, according to her description. So she keeps feeling neglected. She keeps feeling unappreciated. She keeps feeling betrayed by the fact that he just doesn't do this. And if he were more sensitive to her feelings and her desires and her wishes, he would do at least a little bit of it. And I think that's what just destroys her peace. To the degree she could get to the point where she says, that is who he is. I'm not going to convince him to be any different. And therefore, that is the state of our marriage. And I'm going to do my very best to be at peace and to find satisfaction in other things within our marriage. And that one, I'm just going to have to recognize and keep telling myself over and over again. It's not something that is likely to happen much, if any. Dr. Ray.
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3: Hi, everybody. 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If I ever write a book on how to be at peace, which I'm planning on doing, one of the chapters is going to be on accepting the way somebody has been and is and thus will likely be. to co-opt a phrase from the baseball movie The Natural, there goes Roy Hobbs. The best there is, the best there was, the best there ever will be. When you got somebody in your life, like Pam's husband, it's the way he is, the way he was, it's most likely the way he will be. And that's very, very hard for people to accept. We had that theme with Diana and her sister. She said, when we're in a group, she finds ways to subtly exclude me. She'd been that way for, 6 years, 5 years? So when somebody is a certain way, we have such a tough time saying, they are that way. I'm going to be forced to accept this because, obviously, I can't do anything about it. And that's the interesting thing. Most of the time we've tried, we've said things, except maybe Diana's situation. She can't bring it up. It's too vague. But I'm sure Pam has just reiterated this so many times, and it's probably been a focus of fights in their marriage where she's pointed out to him his lack of expression or connection. She does. And he just goes his way about it. That's why I asked her, you plan on leaving him? Because not unusual. People come into my office and say, I don't like this. I don't want to live with this. And I'm getting out of here. So, all that said, one of the biggest destroyers of our peace is the inability to accept. And when I use the word accept, I mean not to accept it like to applaud it, to like it. I mean to realize that is the way it is. Because when we don't, we put our emotions in the hands of the other person who has acted a certain way for a long time and will probably continue to act that way, and we will continue to be upset. That's it. Thanks, Andrew Krucek, for all you do over there in Ann Arbor, and I thank you for keeping me company during this Look Back Friday program of The Doctor Is In. Walk with God. He's steady.
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10: It's Jesus on Tour this week on Beacon of Truth as we stop and take a look at the different places Jesus has been.
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12: Sometimes the simplest prayers can be the most effective, especially during times of distress. 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My God, I believe, I adore, I hope, and I love thee. 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Amen.
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17: Family, a prayer that we pray together is a powerful prayer. 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Today we pray for peace in the Middle East. Lord Jesus Christ, Son of God and Messiah, we glorify your holy name. You lived and traveled in the Middle East when you walked upon this earth. 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Let them know peace, the peace that you came to bring. 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Amen.
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23: And welcome again to Call to Communion here on EWTN on this 4th of July. I know that we have listeners all over the world, but here in the United States, this day is very, very special to us. We love our country just like we love our faith, and we try to do the best we can each and every day. So today, we're not going to be taking your phone calls on this special 4th of July mailbag. We're going to answer a bunch of emails that have come in over the past couple of weeks. So today it's going to be our producer, Pedro Quiles, me, Tom Price, and Dr. David Anders.
24: Tom, how are you today?
23: Very well, and a happy 4th of July to you,
24: happy
23: my friend.
24: Happy 4th to you, too.
23: We're going to lead off with a question from France. Are you ready for that?
24: From France.
23: Yeah, okay, you're a bit of a Francophile, aren't you?
24: A bit.
23: Yes, indeed. This is from Martin. He says he's a cradle Catholic from Paris. Martin says, could you remind us, please, which church document says that our personal sacrifice of ourselves is the most important part of sacrifice in the Mass? Hearing you say this has given new meaning to the liturgy for me. It's helped me enormously to make the hard personal sacrifices that enrich family memberships. But why is this subject rarely spelled out in church teaching? All the practicing Catholics I know say that the source and summit of Christian life is participation in the communion, not the Eucharistic sacrifice. Thanks, Martin in Paris.
24: Yeah, thanks. I really appreciate the question. So, the doctrine is ancient, and it's distributed across so many fathers of the Church and great theologians and papal documents and edifying works. It's hard to single out just one, but the one that I think is probably the most recent and authoritative would be Pius XII's encyclical Mediator Dei.
23: Okay.
24: Because it's his encyclical on the liturgy, and in it he draws a distinction between the ritual act of sacrifice, which the Eucharist most certainly is, it's a mm-hmm. ritual act of sacrifice, and then the interior act of sacrifice, whereby the worshiper offers himself, along with the body and blood of Christ, to God the Father. And the Pope says, between the two, between the ritual act of sacrifice, which is extremely important, and the interior sacrifice, he says, the more important is the interior. And if you think about it for about 2 seconds, you should realize why. Because what good would it do you to participate in the ritual sacrifice of Christ's body and blood in the Eucharist if in your interior life you were determined to defy God? Right? It doesn't make any sense.
23: No,
24: like
23: no.
24: You've got to have the interior disposition.
23: Sure, sure.
24: And the Second Vatican Council, in its document Sacrosanctum Concilium, continued in the same vein. And my favorite paragraph from that document instructs that the people should be instructed that they offer the Immaculate Victim, and that is to say Jesus Christ, in his body and blood present in the Eucharist, that the faithful offer the body and blood, the Immaculate Victim, not only through the hands of the ministerial priest who effects the sacrifice, but also along with him as they offer themselves. So you can find it in both those documents.
23: Well, there you go.
24: Now, let me go back a little bit into the Council of Trent.
23: Okay.
24: When you go back to the Catechism of the Council of Trent, sometimes called the Roman Catechism, wonderful chapter in there on the Eucharist, and the Fathers of the Council clearly distinguish the Eucharist as a sacrifice and the Eucharist as a sacrament. And the Catechism says the difference between the two is very great. When I first read that, it grabbed me by the throat. It really got my attention. Oh, sacrifice and communion, both two aspects of the Eucharist, but distinct, and the difference is very great. And the Council was at pains to emphasize that the ritual act of sacrifice in the Mass, and you'll note this, we say it every time you go to Mass. The priest in the Eucharistic prayer says, you know, look, O Lord, upon these offerings, right? May my sacrifice and yours be acceptable. I mean, this language of sacrifice and oblation is just shot through the liturgy, right? It is, in fact, a true objective sacrifice to propitiate God and reconcile man to God. That is the form of the Mass.
23: All right.
24: And the reception of Holy Communion is adjoined to that, but it's not the point of the thing. The point of the thing is the ritual offering. Now, your question, why is this doctrine underemphasized? And it is. It is underemphasized. I agree with you, right? And here's why I think. There was a legitimate, and I believe it was a legitimate criticism of Catholic liturgy by the Protestant Reformation that it had become so formulaic and ritualistic that it was possible, and in fact oftentimes likely, that the laity would appropriate it in superstitious ways. And, you know, to put a fine point on it, I mean, you can sort of imagine a guy showing up to the side altar on a weekday and paying a mass stipend to a priest, you know, to say something, some intention of his, you know, I put money on this racehorse, Father, and I want you to say a mass that I'll win, you know. And there were, you can read Erasmus and other contemporary writers that sort of document Catholic superstitions at the time, and a kind of piety that was far removed from interior love of Christ and humility and growth and charity and so forth. And so anytime you emphasize the ritual aspect of the liturgy to the exclusion of the interior life, then you can potentially fall into superstition. And the reformers, like Catholic reformers, legitimately criticize such things.
23: Mm-hmm.
24: And I think that, you know, that criticism never went away. And in the 20th century in particular, there was a kind of an ecumenical sensitivity to this and other Protestant criticisms of the Mass, and there were apologetical efforts to kind of tone down the sacrificial doctrine of the Mass, basically to make the thing more accommodating to a kind of ecumenical and quite frankly Protestant understanding of the liturgy. And I think this move has affected people who would see themselves as, you know, sort of deeply pious and Orthodox Catholic and in no way Protestant, but don't realize the extent to which Calvinism has infected the way they interpret the liturgy.
23: Wow, fascinating. Hey, Martin, thanks so much for your email. Thanks also for listening to us in Paris. I know that we do have listeners, as I said earlier, all over the world, and we are very glad that you are one of them. In a moment, we're going to get to some great emails. We have one here from Karen in Clarksburg, Virginia. We have an anonymous listener. We will honor that anonymity. We'll also get emails in from Elizabeth, Karen, Pam, Brandon, Rachel, Alex, and lots more on this special 4th of July mailbag of Call to Communion here on EWTN. 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
2: A blessed 4th of July to you from all of us here at EWTN, especially those of us doing the Call to Communion program. We're doing a mailbag edition of this show today, so not going to be taking your phone calls because we're doing the 4th of July thing. That's just what we're doing. So here's an email from Karen in Clarksburg, West Virginia. She says she's a devoted daily listener, and she says, Dr. Enders, please explain as simply as you can the difference between graces and blessings. I tend to use these phrases interchangeably at times. With gratitude, Karen in West Virginia.
3: Yeah, thanks. So there is, of course, a kind of theological inexactitude in Catholic verbiage, right? And I think that sometimes people use graces in a very loose and non-technical way that could mean nothing different from blessings. I mean, what is it we mean when we ask for a blessing? Well, we want God to show favor to us.
2: Sure,
3: okay?
2: Sure.
3: And I think a lot of times people use graces in the same sense, right? But if you want to get quite technical, you could draw a distinction between graces and blessings. A grace would be a kind of blessing, but not every blessing would be a grace. So to give you, make that explicit, you could ask God to bless your fields, for example, if you're a farmer, and God might send, you know, rain on your crops and ladybugs to eat the aphids. Well, is it ladybugs that eat the aphids? Is that how it goes?
2: I'm not sure.
3: Well, they eat some pesky bug.
2: Yeah,
3: right,
2: they do.
3: You know?
2: Yeah, they do.
3: And in fact, do you know that's where they get the name ladybug from? You know, the French word is coccinelle, and the scientific word is something like coccinelle, but it's, I can't remember what it is. And there was a plague of whatever the thing is that ladybugs eat, I forgot, right, on some British crop, some English crop, and the Catholic population prayed for Our Lady's intercession, and all these little red bugs showed up and ate the pesky bugs, and
2: wow.
3: They said, well, Our Lady's bugs have rescued us. And so in the vernacular, ladybugs became known as Our Lady's bugs.
2: Wow.
3: Because Mary had sent them to preserve the crops, right?
2: So cool.
3: Well, that's a blessing, but it wouldn't necessarily do anything towards the transformation of your interior life to unite you to God. It'd be perfectly possible to have, you know, to have abundant crops and yet be at enmity with God in your heart. Hey, thanks, God, for doing me a solid. You know, I'm on my own now. Thank you very much. You know, that's a conceivable position.
2: Yeah.
3: Whereas grace, when we talk about grace theologically, we're really talking about the supernatural motions of the soul that move us to unite ourselves with God. And not every blessing would be a grace, but every grace would be a blessing.
2: Mm, okay. Well, very good. And thanks so much for your note there from West Virginia.
3: So our producer says, yes, it is aphids that they eat.
2: Aphids.
3: But they also consume other small insects like mites, scale insects, and mealybugs.
2: Well, God bless the ladybug. That is fantastic. I appreciate that email there. We're doing a special mailbag program today on EWTN's Call to Communion. Here's that anonymous email that I mentioned. This is kind of a tough one, David. Dr. Enders, I try to live every day for Christ. I show love to anyone and everyone. I know I'm not perfect, but I try to be. My brother has stage 4 lung and bone cancer. How can I make my prayers more efficacious to help him? He's only 54. He's in a great deal of pain. I have prayed for his complete healing, and the cancer has spread. Jesus healed many people. Peter healed people just by walking past them. How do we get that kind of healing in this modern age? Are my prayers just not working because of a lack of faith or because of sin? How can I get a miracle from Jesus? And again, that's from Anonymous.
3: Oh, wow. Thank you so much for your letter. And I'm so, so, so sorry for what your brother is suffering and for what you're suffering, right, on his behalf. And I'm deeply sympathetic. And I absolutely understand the impulse to really just want to just tear down the

0: gates of heaven with your prayers and just implore God to come save someone that is so dear to you and so precious to you. And I really understand that. But my heart goes out to you for another reason, and that is that there seems to be here a kind of note of self-blame, as if you were asking, what am I doing wrong? What's lacking in me that God hasn't answered my prayer the way I want it answered? You know, what am I in sin? Do I not have enough of faith? And that breaks my heart, right? Because sometimes God doesn't give us what we ask for in prayer because He's got another plan. You know, my former pastor at my Catholic church in town used to say God has three answers to prayer: yes, not yet, and I've got a better plan.
1: Mm.
0: And which means it's really hard to know, right? You know, why in the providence of God some prayers are answered and some aren't. Jesus tells us, you know, when tragedy strikes, that we should not necessarily default to the judgment that the one whom it strikes is necessarily a worse person. You remember he said, when the Tower of Siloam fell on these, should we conclude that they were worse sinners than everybody else? He says, absolutely not. No, we're not going to conclude that.
1: Yeah.
0: The story of the book of Job is that horrific suffering falls upon a man for no intelligible reason. And Job is never given a reason, even when he meets God at the end of the book. And he's like, why, oh God, why? God doesn't explain himself. He just says, well, I'm God, so push. But no explanation. The whole point of the book is that sometimes evil is just purely unintelligible, and Job is introduced to us as a righteous man in whom there was no fault. So sometimes evil is just unintelligible, physical evil, moral evil. And I think what we have to do in these instances, if we're Christians, is remember a couple things. One is that Christ entered into the experience of suffering. He let evil happen to him to join in solidarity with the suffering human race. He had physical evil. He had moral evil inflicted upon him. He fully identified with us in our suffering so that we can identify with him. And secondly, he rose from the dead to be victorious over evil with the promise that the power of his resurrection would ultimately come to pervade the earth, but not until the eschaton, not until the end of time. And so the full completion of Christ's redemptive work is not necessarily in the time frame of our temporal life. So it's not wrong to pray for your brother's healing. And it's painful, intensely painful, to think, well, Christ has promised the solution to this problem, but maybe not now. And I have to postpone my hope for the next life. And that can sometimes be the case. Doesn't mean you've done anything wrong. Doesn't mean you're lacking in faith. Doesn't mean you're lacking in holiness. Sometimes God has his own inscrutable purposes.
1: Anonymous, thank you so much for your letter. And please know that we are praying for you and for your brother as well. Called Communion here on EWTN. Heard from Pete in St. Pete. That'd be St. Petersburg, Florida. He wanted to talk a little bit about some experience that he has had with the Mormon faith. He says, hi, Dr. Anders. Living in Utah, being a Catholic, made me learn more about my faith and then Mormon teachings. Being recruited, it was an interesting time in my life. I did discover the basics as I had a Catholic convert friend, a real born-againer, talk to a friend who was a devout Mormon. After an hour of their discussion, it was Brother Bob and Brother Ron, and the former, Brother Bob, advised there wasn't much difference in basic beliefs. I then asked Ron if God had a mother and a father and brothers and sisters. He said yes. It all went downhill from there. The basics that I got was, what God was, I am. What God is, I can become by following the teachings of Joseph Smith and the prophets of the church. Also, if successful, I will have a heaven of my own and progeny, therefore polygamy. And then marriage for time, eternity, or time and eternity. The wife gets to my heaven only if I call her. I know her name in the afterlife. She doesn't know mine. I am a God, after all. What power during married life? This is a really tempting belief system. Would love your thoughts. Thanks, Pete in St. Pete.
0: Yeah, thanks. I really appreciate the question. I have to confess, I've never found it a tempting belief system, right? Because it strikes me as implausible to the extreme.
1: Yeah.
0: Certainly not historic Christianity, Protestant, Catholic, or Orthodox. And in fact, founded upon a number of historical myths that I believe that archaeology and genetics have definitively disproved, like especially the Mormon theory that Native Americans were descended from ancient Israelites. And I think it's pretty unassailably true that that is not the case, right? So it's just, and I can say a lot of things about Joseph Smith and his character and motivations that I won't. But you know, you might go do some studying about the man, and I think you'll see what I mean. So I've never found it particularly plausible. And it's not to say that Mormons don't have a lot to commend them, and they're some people of extraordinary talent and savoir faire, and I mean, man, they can sure run hotels. I'll tell you that. You know, there's an aspect of that. There's a lot of business savvy and marketing savvy in the world of the Latter-day Saints, and the insistence of your Mormon interlocutor that there's not much difference. Well, it's obviously false. I mean, that's obviously false. The differences are profound between Mormonism and Catholicism or any other form of historic Christianity. They're profound differences, so profound, in fact, that of all the offshoots of the Christian faith that have come into existence over the centuries, there are very few about which the Catholic Church says, we will not accept their baptism. But this is one.
1: Yeah.
0: The Catholic Church does not accept Mormon baptism because the cleavage is so great between Mormonism and Catholicism. So why then, and this guy knows that, right? Because if you listen to the inside talk on Mormonism about Catholics, they don't think very well of Catholics, let me tell you that right now. So why lead with, there's not much difference? And it is, I believe, a very deliberate public relations strategy that the Mormon Church has adopted, and I think is a big part of the ethos of Mormonism, which is to put a certain face before the world, to appear in a certain light.
1: Perhaps to continue the conversation.
0: And to continue the conversation, yeah. Right? But to, to lead with your best foot forward and say, look at Mormons all put together, and they have these happy families and well-edged lawns and successful businesses, and hey, we're just like you, and we're part of the American project. And, that whole image of success and normalcy, they have a big interest in selling, right? With us Catholics, we're like, James Joyce put it best, here comes everybody, man. If you listen to this show, I like to talk about the saints and their virtues, but I don't shy away from the ugly warts and problems in Catholic history, But I think it's kind of, I think it's disingenuous, right, to lead with the statement that there's not much difference. I think the difference is profound, and I don't know about you, but I mean, I really respect my wife, and I respect the women in my life, and I deeply appreciate the fact that the Catholic faith sees them as children of God in their own right, who have a relationship, intrinsically the possibility of a relationship to God, without being conjoined to a man. And in fact, the Church venerates consecrated virgins in the canon of the Mass in the point of Christian worship where we hallow the greatest of the saints. Women come first, right? And women who specifically eschewed marriage, who were venerated because they said no to the bonds of marriage so that they could pledge themselves to Christ. And it was typical of the ancient world that women were property, who had no right to dispose of themselves or their bodies or their lives as they wished. They were just baby-making machines for men to have their will done upon them, right? But the Catholic faith said no. The Catholic faith said men should be held to the same standards of sexual purity as women, the same standards of fidelity, which include monogamy, right? And that women cannot be forced to marry against their will. And then, in fact, women who chose consecrated virginity in marriage to Christ were to be deeply valued and appreciated. So, in a sense, Catholics were sort of the first feminists.
1: Yeah.
0: And I personally don't find it attractive. I mean, I'm a father who has daughters and granddaughters and a wife and women that I love and care about. And I want to see them flourish in their own right with their own unique venerable relationship to God that recognizes the unique genius of women, and I find the notion of polygamy and, you know, multiple women conjoined to one man who dominates and has his will over them to be rather repulsive.
1: Pete, thanks so much for your email. If you're just joining us, it's a special 4th of July mailbag here on EWTN, the Global Catholic Network. In the 10 years we've done this program, David, I have never seen anything like this. This is from Kenneth. Can a priest who is permanently mute still administer the sacraments?
0: I'm trying to think, is there any sacrament that doesn't have words? I don't think so. I think, yeah, I mean, the form of the sacraments includes verbal articulation. I don't know how you would do it. Now, one could raise a theological question. So I think from the liturgical point of view, in terms of church law, I don't see there's any way this could go forward,
1: no
0: right?
1: Way.
0: Right. You could ask the question like this: What if a priest had been rendered mute? He hadn't lost his faculties, and he prayed in his heart, say, for the absolution of someone's sins. Like, would God answer that with the grace of absolution, right? Mm-hmm. Well, there's nothing in sacred history to suggest that we should confidently answer that question yes, right? Although, you know, in an extreme case, you know, can God work extra sacramentally in ways that are beyond our ability to understand? Yes. You know, could God somehow use the intentions of a mute priest in his prayers to bring about some change in the soul that we are unaware of? Yeah, but it's not what the church means by a valid sacrament.
1: Fascinating, though. Kenneth, thanks so much for your question. In a moment, we're going to get to one from Kay, Walter, also Paul, Carol, Melissa. Try to get to as many of these great emails as we can on this 4th of July edition of
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1: Glad you're with us on this 4th of July Friday here on EWTN. We're doing a special mailbag edition of Call to Communion with Dr. David Anders. Right now, we're going to get to this one from Walter, who says, Dr. Anders, how and who determines what is a precept of the Church or just a counsel of Jesus? For example, just war or self-defense versus turn your cheek, or another instruction by Jesus to, quote, give to everyone they ask of you, versus not giving to everyone that asks of you. Is what Jesus actually said in the Bible considered dogma or doctrine. I recently heard an explanation from a respected Catholic expert that confused me. His explanation was not clear concerning who determines what instruction by Jesus is a precept of the Church and what instruction is just counsel of Jesus. Bless you, Walter.
0: Yeah, thanks, Walter. I really appreciate the question. So whether we're talking about the words of Christ or the epistles of St. Paul or the narratives of the Old Testament or the book of Revelation or for that matter, any work of literature, whether it be, you know, Shakespeare's Hamlet or Melville's Moby Dick or, you know, Crime and Punishment by Dostoevsky or whatever it might be, right? Or for that matter, Time Magazine, right? You pick up any work of literature. The text is never self-interpreting. It is not evident from the text itself exactly what it means or how it should be applied to one's life, right? You have to find it in a larger context. It's always read within an interpretive paradigm, right? And sometimes that interpretive paradigm you may take for granted. You may not realize that you're bringing it to bear. But, I mean, think about how unintelligible the user's manual on my Toyota Camry would be to a culture that didn't have combustion engines.
1: Yeah.
0: Right? Like, I bring an interpretive frame of reference to bear on the reading of that manual.
1: Sure.
0: Right? You know, I can, back in the 90s, when I was still an evangelical Protestant, there was an evangelistic project called the Jesus Film Project. And the goal of the Jesus Film Project was to take the Jesus Film, which is a film about the life of Christ based on the Gospel of Luke, and to just simply show the film to as many people as possible.
1: Yeah.
0: And I used to send them a little bit of money every once in a while because I read all these amazing stories about people in the hinterlands watching the film and you know, giving their lives to Jesus, and I thought that sounded like a great thing, so I'd send money their way. But I remember reading an anecdote one time about a culture that was, let's say, off the grid, I'll put it that way, and they had never seen film before. And they had no context to interpret or understand it.
1: Uh-huh.
0: And this was a, if I, memory serves me correct, I think it was a hunter-gatherer culture. Right? Okay. There aren't many of those left in the world. Right?
1: No,
0: this,
1: no.
0: You know, these were guys that still hunted with bows, arrows, and spears. And when they got to the point of the film, and it's kind of amazing that the translators had been able to render it in the local dialect, but
1: yeah.
0: They had, right? They got to the point of the film where Christ is being scourged and led off to crucifixion. And the audience was just horrified. And so they whipped out their bows and arrows and spears and started attacking the Romans on the screen.
1: Wow.
0: Right? Well, talk about, like, totally not understanding what way that this is a work of interpretative literature,
1: sure,
0: right?
1: You sure.
0: know, or film. And so they had no context to understand what they were reading, right? Everything presupposes a context and an interpretive paraphrase, and that includes the words of Christ. And I think one of the great insights of modern biblical study, especially life of Jesus study, is how much Jesus is situated within the context of first century Second Temple Judaism, right? And, you know, take, for example, Christ's announcement when he shows up on the scene in all of the Synoptic Gospels, and practically the first thing out of his mouth is, "Repent, for the kingdom of God is here." Well, the Gospels don't ever tell you what that is. There is no definition of the phrase kingdom of God given in the Gospels. And so people who come to the Gospels who don't know anything at all about the Old Testament prophets, but bring their knowledge of sort of pop 20th century or 21st century Christianity to bear, think that Jesus is talking about some sort of vertical ascent to the clouds after you die, that must be what he means by kingdom of heaven. And it has absolutely nothing to do with what Jesus is talking about in the Gospels, because kingdom of heaven is situated within the Second Temple Jewish apocalyptic eschatology and has very little to do with a kind of pop Platonic, you know, disembodied existence in the clouds when you die, right? Mm-hmm. Again, an example of how you cannot approach a text naively,
1: yeah,
0: as if the plain denotative sense on the page were automatically limpid, clear, perspicuous, and self-interpreting. Everything has an interpretive framework. Before the Gospels were ever written, We had a 40-year history of practicing Christianity, of churches,
1: yes,
0: of leadership, of episcopacy, of mm-hmm. of liturgy, of ethics, of social commentary. All the faith being actively lived out in practice for 40 years. That's a context in which the Gospels make sense, right? And then their application in the life of the church, again, right? What is this? Is this coffee table literature? Is this myth, right? Is this fiction? Is this a joke book, right? No. Like, the reason we approach the text as a sacred document that's there to inform our spiritual lives is because we receive the text as part of the apparatus of this thing that we call Christianity, right? The heart and soul of which is the Catholic Church. And so it's not in any way artificial to say the way to interpret the Gospels is within and from the perspective of Catholic history. So, your question presupposes that there's a kind of a tension, a kind of dichotomy between the Catholic institution, right? The Catholic Church, its authorities, sacred tradition on the one hand, and then the words of Christ and the Gospels on the other.
1: Yeah.
0: And I'm saying that that's an artificial distinction, right? That this book is a product of Catholic history. The meaning of these texts is a product of Catholic history. And so, rather than thinking, like, here we have this thing called the words of Christ, right? Mm-hmm. And then, well, do I take that at face value, or do I do this thing called Catholicism? No, what I have, me as David the practicing Catholic, is I have this thing called Catholicism, part of which is this thing called the Gospels. St. Augustine once said, I would not have believed the Gospels but for the authority of the Catholic Church. He encountered Christ in the church, and the church directed him back to the Bible, but read with Catholic eyes. And so some of these texts, right, where Jesus says, no one can be my disciple if he doesn't hate his father and mother, well, should I take that at face value, abstracted from every other passage of the Bible and history and tradition that says children should love their parents and honor them? Well, no, I shouldn't abstract it from that context. I should think that Jesus is speaking hyperbolically, right? Passages where Christ talks about, if you want to be perfect, sell everything you have and give to the poor. Should I take that as direct instruction to me and my state of life as a family man with a wife and children and grandchildren that I'm trying to care for, that what God wants me to do is to impoverish myself and impoverish my children and pack up and leave home and leave them destitute? There have been people in Catholic history who have done that, who have left wives, widowed effectively, and children, and gone off on a very misjudged crusade of, you know, literal obedience to the word of Christ, and in consequence done great social harm to their families, mm-hmm. right?
1: Yeah.
0: In fact, there was a true story when Bernard of Clairvaux used to come preaching and recruiting for monasteries. It was a story that women used to hide their men, right? They went in because Bernard was such a persuasive preacher, you know?
1: Yeah.
0: No, I don't do that, right? And so the church says, rightly says, look, this is an instruction that applies to a few and not to everybody. You know, it was great for St. Francis, but we can't have a whole civilization filled of nobody with Francis, right? I mean, how can you have mendicants if you don't have people to give them alms?
1: Well, that's true.
0: You know? So as a practicing Catholic, I am situated within this community and this family and this tradition called the Catholic Church, and it is that guides me in my religious life, right? Of which the sacred scriptures are a privileged part, but they're a part of a whole, and it's the whole that I, as a Catholic, want to present to the world.
1: Great question, though. Thank you so much for it, Walter. Appreciate hearing from you today on Call to Communion. Here on EWTN, we're doing a mailbag edition of our 4th of July program. We have this question here from Paul, who says, my understanding is that although Mary was protected from original sin, she still had free will. So why weren't the rest of us graced with this?
0: Well, we were not graced with being preserved from original sin.
1: Yeah.
0: All right. Okay. So, first of all, the question suggests, the way you framed it, that somehow or another sin is allied to freedom. Because you said, well, even though she didn't have original sin, somehow or another she still had freedom. As if the inability to sin might somehow be construed as limiting her freedom. That's the way you framed the question.
1: Yes.
0: Right? And I just want to point out that is a total misconstrual of the way the church understands freedom. All right, I think the best way to think about this would be, is freedom the power to do whatever you want? And that's not the way the church understands freedom. Rather, freedom is the ability to want things other than what you currently want, right? We're all condemned to do what we want. Mm. Try not doing what you want, right? Like at some level, even if you choose one thing versus another, even if you choose, you know, to go on a diet rather than eat the pecan pie, you might say, well, I'm not doing what I want because I want to eat the pecan pie. But yeah, but you want to be thin and healthy more. So at some point, we're always responding to acts of our own volition. You're never going to escape your own volitional acts, right? There's no right. There's no escape from freely choosing, right? The question is, you know, the guy who only wants the pecan pie is not as free as the fellow who wants pecan pie but also wants to get in shape, right? The addition of that other motivation has freed up space in your soul to do differently than you would have, right?
1: Okay.
0: Think about the drug addict who, yeah, he does what he wants. You know, he gets up in the morning and shoots up, and then he goes and, you know, commits a petty crime and sells what he gets at the thrift store, not the thrift store, at the pawn shop, and then he goes and shoots up again, you know, and then maybe he goes and robs somebody else and shoots up again, and then maybe he goes and, you know, does some other thing to get a few bucks and then shoots up again. He's doing what he wants. Would anybody say that guy's free?
1: No.
0: No, I mean, the addicted lifestyle is one of the most impoverished and it's enslaved lives that there is. Imagine the same fellow waking up one morning and going, you know, I actually don't want to shoot up today. I could, but don't want to. All of a sudden, space is open in his soul. That's real freedom, right?
1: Yes.
0: So the church thinks that's what grace does. Grace opens you up to the possibility of not being controlled by your passions. And your freedom is gained not by operating against your will, but by opening up the opportunities for what will can will, right? And so Our Lady was the freest of all people because the most graced, the least enslaved to her passions of anyone that had ever lived, right, other than Christ.
1: Mm-hmm.
0: Why was that grace not given to all of us? Well, so while we were not immaculately conceived, there is a sense in which that same grace is offered to everyone, right? In that the end goal of the Catholic faith is freedom from our passions and the utter union of our will with God's, right? To attain holiness, perfection, right? And there's no upper limit on that, right? I mean, like, the church doesn't say, well, just try for level one holiness, right? No, I mean, like, in Thomas Merton's great book, Seven Story Mountain, he talks about the realization he had. The light bulb went off when he was talking to some Catholic fellow and said, yeah, you know, all you really need to do to become a saint is want to be one. And he went, is that really true? And he went to another Catholic friend and said, is that true? This guy said, all I have to do to become a saint is want to be one. And he says, well, yeah, of course.
1: Wow.
0: What a realization, right?
1: Yeah. You know?
0: I mean, this guy, it's how holy do you want to be? And look, honestly, I get up some days and I'm like, not that holy, God. You know, I'm not ready for that level of holiness, you know? Yeah. Surely, I think we all feel that way sometimes.
1: Sure.
0: But I mean, potentially, the opportunity is there for us to attain the heights of holiness. Now, you know, Mary had a head start. She had a big head start, right?
1: Yes.
0: But don't sell yourself short.
1: Paul, thanks so much for your email. It is a call to communion here on EWTN. On this 4th of July, we're doing a special mailbag program, and we invite you to stay tuned because coming up next on most of these EWTN stations, it is Open Line Friday with Colin Donovan right here on EWTN. That'll be at 3 p.m. Eastern, again, on most of these EWTN stations. Well, here's kind of a nuts and bolts question for you from Melissa, David. Melissa says, 1/4 of my church has kneelers. 3/4 of the church does not. What can I do about this? I want there to be kneelers throughout the church so that the posture of the congregation is uniform and sacred during the liturgy. Any thoughts there?
0: Yep. So, question number one, what does your pastor think about this? Mm. I mean, that is the $64,000 question.
1: Yeah.
0: If he is a 1/4 kneeler kind of guy, you're stuck, right, for the time being, okay?
1: Yeah.
0: Is there some kind of liturgy committee, right? Is there some sort of group of lay people that the pastor consults with about the quality of liturgy? Sometimes Catholic parishes will have a group that does something like that.
1: Mm-hmm.
0: If there's some sphere of influence within the church where lay people can have their concerns addressed about liturgy, get involved in that thing,
1: mm-hmm.
0: right?
1: Mm-hmm.
0: If you have a personal relationship with the pastor, that's good, where he respects your opinion, share your opinion. If that's not you, but you know someone who does have the pastor's ear, do you have that person's ear? Right? I mean, you've got to find a form of influence here. Now, mm-hmm. I will tell you a story from a church that I know where, let's say there was a Catholic parish that, let's just say, was architecturally irregular, okay?
1: Okay.
0: And then I knew a priest who was given the care of this community. And, of course, the community that had been there for a while had no problem with the irregularity, right? Because they were used to the previous pastor mm-hmm. who'd built the building and et cetera, et cetera, et cetera. And this guy, very wise, very humble, Orthodox, faithful Catholic priest, said, you know, I can't do this all in one fell swoop, right? And so he did it in stages over years. And the first thing he did is he went out and he bought these little foam mats that were not kneelers, but you could kneel on them and save your knees.
1: Yeah, yeah.
0: And he just started distributing them, you know, next mm-hmm. to the chairs, and that's what they were. They were chairs throughout the church. And they were just there. You know, he didn't say a word. He just put the little foam things out. And, of course, newcomers who came to the church that didn't realize that this was a parish that did not have the habit of kneeling, and they did have the habit of kneeling, oh, well, there's a foam thing. I'll pass me one of those. And they'd be kneeling. And then, you know, mm-hmm. for too long, you'd look around, and maybe a couple people would be kneeling, and the rest of the church wouldn't be kneeling. And then, you know, gradually the kneelers began to grow. And, of course, this guy's preaching, and his character attracted a certain kind of Catholic mm-hmm. to the parish. And then the kneelers, those who kneeled, I should put it that way, you know, the kneeling parishioners began to kind of increase their numbers. And then suddenly the foam mats began to sort of get more widely distributed. And there was never any overt pressure, you see, right? It's just a sort of slow, gradual evolution. And before long, he was at a place where he could install actual kneelers.
1: Wow.
0: And so, you know, he didn't want to alienate the community. He wanted to take the slow and gradual approach, mm-hmm. but he was able to, over time, gradually move the culture of the parish towards a more regular observation of the rubrics, right, without ever alienating people and chasing them away. So that's a story worth repeating. Maybe put that in the ear of a pastor who maybe would like to have kneelers but doesn't know how to do it without alienating the old guard.
1: Sure. Melissa, thanks so much for your question. And I know that we've talked on this program a number of times about gradualism.
0: Gradualism.
1: And that is a great example
0: of
1: it.
0: It's a great example of gradualism.
1: All right. Here's one now from Carol. What does James 2 tell us about faith and works?
0: Well, James 2 tells us that faith alone does not justify, and that you, in fact, that Abraham is justified because his faith and works were cooperating. And that's exactly what the text says, right? And James 2 seems to me, and to biblical scholars who actually know what they're talking about, to be a response to a misinterpretation of St. Paul that may have been current in the late first century, right? So okay. Paul says that we're justified by faith and not by works of the law. And what I believe he means by that is that it is through faith in Christ that we receive the gift of the Holy Spirit, who renews our hearts and enables us to love God and love neighbor and thus fulfill the righteous requirements of the law.
1: Okay.
0: It is not by circumcising ourselves and our male children or by eating kosher food or wearing certain clothing or celebrating certain festivals that we become acceptable to God, right? It's, you know, the ceremonial things about the Mosaic Law, those things that distinguish Jew and Gentile, are not what reconcile you to God. And that's what he means by works of the law.
1: Mm.
0: It is rather, you know, the love and justice and mercy that the prophets preach that reconciles us to God, which transformation takes place in our heart through faith by the gift of the Holy Spirit. So people misinterpret St. Paul to mean that, well, Paul is saying that our morality has nothing to do with our justification. Works of the law, they misinterpret to mean any kind of moral activity. And that's just not what Paul is saying. Well, you know, Luther had that misunderstanding. Perhaps some people did in the late first century, too, right? James may have been responding to that and saying, hey, look, don't misread St. Paul, right? He's not saying that. You have to have an ethical life to be reconciled to God.
1: Okay, and Carol, thanks so much for your email. It's a mailbag edition of Call to Communion on this 4th of July here on EWTN. Got this question from Kay, who says, Dr. Anders, the Jewish people in Jesus' time had the books that would become the Old Testament. So, why didn't they believe in the prophecies by Isaiah and others that the Messiah would be killed and take on our sins. Seems like they were expecting a king on a throne. Thanks, Kay.
0: Yeah, thanks, Kay. Really appreciate the question. A couple things. Number one, not all Jews in Jesus' day believed the prophets. The Sadducees in particular recognized only the five books of Moses as authoritative. The writings and the prophets were not acknowledged by them as canonical or authoritative. Among those that did accept the writings of the prophets, well, the writings and the prophets, I think there would never be any question to interpret Isaiah, the servant songs of Isaiah, as referring specifically to the Davidic Messiah, because the servant songs of Isaiah do not make that identification. And Isaiah tells us explicitly when he talks about the suffering servant that he has the people of Israel in mind, that the suffering servant is a literary figure that stands for the collective people of Israel. And there's a way to get to Jesus from that. I can get to that later. But okay. At least at the literal level, there's no direct identification with the Messiah. And so there's no precedent for reading that way. So it's not surprising to me that Jesus' contemporaries didn't see Christ in the servant songs, because that's just not the way they were read, and still not the way they're read in synagogues around the world today. And when the prophets do talk about the coming of the kingdom of God, they're pretty darn explicit that it's temporal and political. And so it was, I think, an understandable misinterpretation, right? That, I mean, it's very, if you just take the Old Testament prophets at, you know, sort of literal face value, then you're looking for somebody who's going to beat up Gentiles and, and collect tribute and conquer kings and all that kind of stuff. I mean, I think it's not surprising that they took it that way, right? Now, you know, to Christ's credit, Christ was not the only rabbi who had a sort of made a kind of creative use of the Old Testament. And there were contemporary rabbinical figures that had a form of biblical interpretation that would depart from the literal sense of the Old Testament. So Jesus doesn't make up this hermeneutical technique, but he nevertheless departs from the literal sense of the Old Testament. Why should you take his particular interpretation seriously? And here, I think you have to conclude is that the prophets themselves seem to have a kind of ethical sensibility that transcends the ritual legalistic aspects of the Mosaic covenant. Like, they don't repudiate that covenant,
1: yeah,
0: but they consistently say, look, it's not the sacrifice of goats and bulls ultimately that reconcile you to God. It's an ethical life that reconciles you to God.
1: Mm-hmm.
0: So the Old Testament itself suggests that there is an interpretive framework you can bring to bear where one aspect of the text predominates over the other. And those servant songs that you mentioned highlight something in the mystery of the redemptive plan, whereby a select group of individuals can bear suffering on behalf of the wider community meritoriously. And when Jesus demonstrates that in his own person, when he assumes to himself the corporate identity of Israel,
1: uh-huh,
0: and the condition of exile and suffering that was the lot of the suffering servant in Isaiah,
1: mm-hmm,
0: and you see that story of redemptive suffering writ large in the person of Jesus, who is then vindicated by the resurrection from the dead, then suddenly all your categories of Old Testament interpretation are exploded, and you come to see the entire history of Israel in a new light. That's explicitly St. Paul's point. He says, look, if you just read the Old Testament literally, Paul says this in 1 Corinthians and 2 Corinthians, he says, then the Old Testament's a letter of death. Like, taken at face value, it's a letter of death. But when you approach it from the post-resurrection point of view, now it becomes the Spirit that brings life. But you've got to have that encounter with Christ first in order to see the Old Testament in light of Christ.
1: Kay, thanks so much for your question. While we're in the Old Testament, a quick one from Sam. Is Genesis 40 a reference to purgatory, where Joseph interprets Pharaoh's dream?
0: No, don't think so. But it doesn't mean you couldn't allegorize it that way.
1: So,
0: I mean, at the literal level, no.
1: Okay.
0: But, I mean, you know, the church is sometimes rather profligate with allegory, so have at it, bud.
1: Good one there. And, Sam, thanks so much for your email. If you would like to send us an email for a future show, here is the address, ctc at EWTN.com, CTC at EWTN.com. We try to answer a few live ones on each of our live programs Monday through Friday at 2 p.m. Eastern. And then once a month or so, we'll do a program like this. Dr. David Anders, a very blessed 4th of July to you.
0: Well, thank you.
1: Hope everybody has a wonderful day. And I'm Tom Price, along with our producer, Pedro Quiles, and Dr. David Anders. Thanks for joining us. See you Monday on EWTN's Call to Communion. Have a wonderful weekend. Happy 4th. God bless.

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1: Hey, this is Michael O'Neill, the Miracle Hunter. 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
7: Paul knew well the hardships of faith, enduring much for sharing the good news. Once in Greece, he and Silas were put in jail and flogged for their preaching. But having faith, the mighty power of God shook the prison to set them free. Paul, in his second letter to Timothy, describes some aspects of faith. The great evangelist reminds us that our faith is a gift from God and equates faith to a flame that is to be stirred and nurtured. How often do we stir the flame with prayer? Mass? What spiritual exercises do we do to nurture this generous and treasured gift of faith? How close do we follow Paul's counsel to show this faith through trust and love and self-control with a strength that comes from God? With faith comes God's mighty power to shake us free from whatever binds us. This has been Michael Gisondi with a bit of Catholic encouragement.
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9: Hello, I'm Father Doug Jeffers, Adjutant Judicial Vicar of the Diocese of Austin, and welcome back to 60 Seconds with the Eucharist. Today we're talking about the phrase source and summit, which is a phrase that the Second Vatican Council used to describe the Holy Eucharist. It's the source and the summit of our faith. What those words mean is that the Eucharist is the source of our spiritual life. That means it's where we draw our energy, where we draw the power to go out and live our spiritual life. It comes really from the Eucharist, from the Eucharist being offered in all the churches around the world every day on behalf of the church and all her members. We all draw strength from that. And from Holy Communion, which we receive in the Eucharist, when Christ comes to live inside us and to strengthen us to carry out our mission. But not only is the Eucharist the source of the life of faith, it's also the summit of the life of faith, which means not only does our whole spiritual life flow from the Eucharist, but it all leads back to the Eucharist. And that's because the Eucharist is our great act of adoration. It's our great act of worship to God. When we go to Mass, we offer God worship. We offer Him worship that has infinite value because we offer Him the body and blood of His Son. And so the Mass, really, more than anything else we do on earth, is like heaven. Because in the Mass, we're perfectly offering worship up to God, which is what we'll be doing in heaven. So not only does everything we do flow from the Eucharist, but everything comes back to the Eucharist, which is a foretaste of the heavenly wedding feast. Thanks for listening, and we'll see you at Mass.
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12: Mother Angelica's prayer for EWTN. O God, Lord of heaven and earth, you alone have accomplished all we have done. 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
14: Hey, tremendous Monday. How am I doing? 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I'm Jack Williams. Nobody else would admit to being so. Pedro Quiles producing the program, and our host, as he is every Friday, in absentia or otherwise, our very own Vice President of Theology, Colin Donovan. How are you?
15: I'm doing okay, and of course, as you noted, I'm in absentia, but you forgot to note that this week we celebrated 23 years of Open Line.
14: Oh, well.
15: We've been doing it that long.
14: That's news to for you?
15: Is the radio department not keeping track of that kind of information?
14: No, nah, we just, milestones, five-year milestones.
15: Well, that's two more years then.
14: That's all we track, so. Stick around for two more years, Colin.
15: That'll be my goal.
14: But. There you go. Got an email here from Zachary. He says, what does the church teach about a marriage between people of different faiths?
15: Well, a marriage is the same thing with regard to everybody, and that is that a man and a woman exchange vows with the right intentions, and doing so for the first time, or if their spouse is deceased, for the second time in the case of one of them, they have a marriage. They have the marriage in the natural law. The Garden of Eden was such a marriage, and that's true today. So the marriage of two people outside of the faith is as much a marriage as it is in the church. What the church adds to that, you could say it's an added-on property, and that is a sacramental character that for Catholics, and I think for many other Christians as well, there is this relationship which constitutes an image of Christ in the church, as St. Paul notes in Ephesians. And so for the Catholic, it becomes a sacrament, the sacrament of two baptized people. It's still a marriage if only one of them is baptized, but if two people are baptized, that exchange of vows, in addition to creating marriage in the natural law sense, also creates marriage in the sacramental sense, because those two Christians can witness to the love of Christ for the church and the love of the church for Christ, as St. Paul notes. So marriages are marriages regardless of what man and woman marry for the first time. But in the church, they get a special significance. Indeed, among all baptized Christians, this would be true.
14: Very special mailbag edition of EWTN's Open Line Friday, not taking your calls today. Carmen writes in, what does justification by faith and works really mean?
15: Well, the expression faith in works, of course, is using language taken from the old law and has become somewhat of a pejorative against Catholicism in Reformed theology by suggesting that Catholics, by using this expression, speak of actually working for, that if you do, you know, a certain number of things, like you have a list of things to do and you're going down and you're checking them off, and when you get to the end of it, you've earned salvation. That's not at all what the church means when it says by faith in works, any more than that's what St. James means in his letter when he talks that faith alone is dead if it's not invivified with charity. And so charity is a constituent element of our sanctification, as is the virtue of hope. So the church teaches that with our justification through baptism, we are infused into us not only the indwelling of God Himself, the Blessed Trinity, but we are baptized into the passion, death, and resurrection of Christ. We are given the three theological virtues, faith, hope, and charity, which is God strengthening our will to believe in Him, to hope in Him, and to love Him and our neighbor. And by persevering in those virtues to the end of our life, we will be saved. Just doing it one time and having those virtues for one day is not salvation. But persisting in the grace of Christ to the end of our life, which includes those three virtues. So it isn't that works buy us salvation at all, but rather, as James put it, works is an expression of the fact that we have faith. Because those who have faith in God and hope in God will also love God and neighbor and express that in their life, in the way they behave towards God, in their religious and spiritual life, and the way they behave towards each other, whether in marriage, the workplace, or the family life, or in society.
14: Again, a special mailbag edition of EWTN's Open Line Friday, so we're not taking your calls today. Tanya wants to know, how do I explain apostolic succession to my Protestant friend who believes the succession ended when the apostles died?
15: Well, I would look at it this way. Christ said that he would be with the apostles until the end of the age. Has the age ended? We are still in the Christian age. Have the apostles died? Yes, the apostles died. He clearly established a church. He made the apostles the shepherds or pastors of that church, and the imagery in that in the New Testament, and indeed in the Old Testament, in the structure of Israel and in the structure of the priesthood and so on, is quite evident, a statement and a prophetic one at that, of the way the church will be structured and the new covenant will be expressed and carried into the world. And so when our Lord ascended, he sends his apostles out to teach, to sanctify, and along with that to govern, because he gave them the authority of the keys. He gave it to Peter first to indicate his principal role, but then he later gave it to all of the apostles, the power to bind and loose, and in other words, to make laws, create laws, and to let go and to free from the obligations and so on. So this is the governing aspect of the church. So if Christ is going to be with the church until the end of the age, or until he returns, would be another way of putting that, then it can't have simply died out when the apostles died. That would make a liar of Christ and a pretty poor God if he couldn't keep his promise forever. In fact, he has kept his promise. And it's a notable feature of history that history attests to, and that there is one institution that is continuous from the time of the apostles to today, and that is the Catholic Church. And among the apostolic churches, the Bishop of Rome, the successor of Peter and Paul, as some of the fathers put it, in Rome, has been continuous in that office till today. Different men fulfill that office, but the apostolic role of Peter and the apostolic roles of the other apostles, as expressed in the individual churches that have bishops in the world today, that is the continuity and the fulfillment of Christ's promise at the time of his ascension.
14: Again, a special mailbag edition of Open Line Friday. Carol writes in, is Mass worth attending if I'm not in a state of grace?
15: Well, if it's a Sunday Mass, you don't want to add to your situation by not attending. impossibilities such as sickness, weather, and so on. All of these things are excusing. So, yes, math is worth attending because what you need to ask from God is the grace of repentance and the opportunity to repent. And you get that by going to Mass and honoring Christ.

0: ourselves, tells us, and you will receive the blessing which the priest gives, even if you can't receive communion. So there are many, many reasons other than not breaking the precept of the church. But in and of itself, the blessings and graces and things that you can receive at Mass that will help propel you towards the confessional and restoration to the full life of faith.
1: It might be worth a reminder here that our obligation is to attend Mass, not to receive communion.
0: Exactly. And that's sometimes people think that that's just as the obligation of the fast is to the time of communion, not to the time Mass begins. And some people think, well, I haven't fasted because I ate something an hour before I went to Mass. Yeah. No, it's an hour before you receive communion.
1: Again, it's a special mailbag edition of EWTN's Open Line Friday, so we're not taking your phone calls today. 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
3: Steve, here's a really ugly accusation that's leveled at us all the time. You pro-lifers only care about babies while they're inside the uterus. Once they're born, you don't care for the poor and needy.
4: And what I always say is, what makes you think that pro-life advocates care less for the needy than pro-choicers? Did you know that pro-lifers give a greater percentage of their income and volunteer more of their time to the needy than those who identify as pro-choice? Now, you might believe that progressive social policies are better for the poor than conservative policies, and that's a legitimate debate to have. But it's both arrogant and inaccurate to simply claim that pro-choicers who donate less of their time and less of their money to the poor somehow care more for the poor than do the pro-life community.
3: Adoption rates also refute this falsehood. Pro-lifers are more than twice as likely to adopt as pro-choicers, again proving that pro-life movement is pro-life for all children. So claiming that pro-life advocates don't care about babies after they're born is pure nonsense.
5: 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Today's Open Line is recorded, so no calls, please. If you'd like to send us an email for a future show, the address is openline@ewtn.com.
6: Big doings this weekend. We had big doings last weekend with the canonizations of Blessed Pier Giorgio Frassati and Blessed Carlo Acutis, now Saint Pier Giorgio Frassati and Saint Carlo Acutis. This week, you know what the big doings are this weekend, Colin?
7: Other than the Alabama game, no, I don't know.
6: Something more important than that.
7: Well,
6: our Holy Father, Pope Leo the 14th, turned 70 years old on Sunday.
7: Really?
6: That's exactly right. Yeah, he was born in Chicago on September 14th, 1955. And I've got
7: the cross.
6: There's a whole litany of things that this cat has accomplished. I mean, he is
7: this holy cat.
6: Yeah, there is no grass growing under the feet of Pope Leo the 14th.
7: No.
6: And really was set up by Pope Francis to a large degree. Many of his accolades, that's not the right word, many of his credentials came by appointment of Pope Francis, his predecessor.
7: Exactly. Obviously, I think he saw in him a man who goes to the peripheries even by choice. He went to Peru, and he lived and worked among the poor with great effect, as people report who knew him there, and his kindness and charities and apostolic labor. You know, so I think these are the things which recommend a priest to be a bishop and a bishop to be a cardinal and so on. So we will see how it all develops during this pontificate. Every pontificate's different, but I think the marks that have marked his priesthood will no doubt show up in many different ways.

0: Mercedes, but in similar as well throughout his pontificate.
1: Again, a special mailbag edition of Open Line Friday, so we're not taking your phone calls today. Gilbert sent us an email. He says, if a pope were to commit formal heresy, would he cease to be pope?
0: I'm not sure that that's a settled question. Some have said yes, others have said no. I think the formal heresy would be persistent repetition of something that is absolutely heretical and not equivocally so. So I think that's a very high standard in its own right, that standard. And now that would be true of office holders in the church, but on this point, I have to admit some holes in my knowledge of the canon law here, and that would be in this case with regard to the authority, but as distinct from the acts that he has to perform. So sometimes you can't in offices undo a series of acts. So what if we found out if some president of the United States, you know, two or three or four or five or ten presidencies ago was actually an agent of a foreign government or something like that, you know. Can we change what happened at World War II? Can we change what happened at any time in history? No. Acts have their consequences, and so for the continuity of government, it's a very problematic thing to say that you can, you know, that those acts necessarily are undone. It's particularly problematic in the case of a pope because it is a standard principle of theology and law. No one judges the pope. So who could judge that a pope was a formal heretic? Who could deliver him from his office? There is no authority on earth that can do that. That a council could do this has been explicitly ruled out by the condemnation of different heresies, conciliarism, Febronism, where there was attempts to say that a pope could be relieved of his responsibilities by a council. So I think there are multiple problems with the idea that even were a pope to be inwardly a heretic or even externally, that there could be much done about it, in fact, if the election itself was valid. And elections are valid on their face as a dogmatic fact, as Pope Ratzinger, while still a cardinal, asserted in his commentary on this particular point in one of the documents issued by the CDF in the 90s. So I think it makes a good parlor question to think through these issues, but it doesn't really have real effect, both as a question in itself, what would relieve a pope of the office he has gotten by a valid election, and then in the broader question of who could relieve him. We know God can, and he does relieve popes of their offices by death, or they themselves relieve by resignation. But there is no institution on earth or collectivity of people on earth who can do that. And that is probably the greatest difficulty with that proposition.
1: Let me ask you this. Would any of the promises Jesus made to us about the church render this possibility impossible?
0: I don't know formally, in the heart of the individual, perhaps not. But externally, because in addition to the promises given to Peter, what are they? What are they for? They're for the purposes that the church cannot be overcome, that its salvific mission cannot fail on account of a pope. If you think of the office, the charism of infallibility and when it's exercised, it's to guarantee that the church is teaching office. When you look at the papal primacy and the supreme authority that exists there, it's a guarantee of the pope's governing, of the church's ability to govern itself in unity. Now, each of us may be individually defective in our adherence in unity to the pope or to our bishop or whomever, but in the end, the unity of the church exists because the pope is the one through whom it manifests itself to the world. So I think on that grounds, you'd be hard-pressed to make a case for that.
1: Kim writes in, what are your thoughts on the Divine Mercy Chaplet? Do any of the private revelations seem a bit far-fetched?
0: Well, in the case of the Divine Mercy Chaplet, it has been given by Christ through Sister Faustina. The Church has given it its highest stamp of approval that it can to a private revelation. A private revelation is not dogmatically a fact of the divine faith, of theological faith, but it can be a fact of prudence that it is overwhelmingly more proven to believe that it occurred when the Church stands behind it, whether it's a Fatima or whether it's the Divine Mercy or Lourdes or anything of that nature, where the Church has put the full weight of its authority behind a particular private revelation. That it's much more prudent to believe it than to think that one has the, you know, the intellectual gumption and the temerity to say, well, the Church is wrong on this, and I'm just right in and of myself. So that's not a terribly prudent judgment on that part. So prudence can hold us to something that faith does not necessarily hold us. And I think in the case of the Divine Mercy Chaplet, as in the revelations at Fatima, although they are not of obligation by the faith, a carefully thought through moral case can be made that prudentially we should believe that these occurred as the Church has affirmed that they did. But then again, we also may decline to use those insights. But in the end, we're not strictly obliged to, and I think that's the more significant thing, but we can prudentially see the wisdom of accepting the Church's judgment and even following the advice that flowed from it.
1: You ready for a good comparing apples and oranges question?
0: I prefer pears and bananas, but okay.
1: Yeah, well, it's not apples to apples, that's all I'm telling you. Okay. Antonio writes in, Numbers chapter 5 seems to sanction an abortive procedure for Israel. So why can't we have our own separate sanctions on abortion in America?
0: Well, I'd have to look at that to judge whether...
1: Yeah, I don't think what that is really at the heart of the question here anyway.
0: Yeah. No, I think it has to do with the variability of morality. What we have is the benefit of the full revelation. In the Old Testament, there are a lot of things which are circumstantially done because of the state of revelation to that point in time, and also the state of humanity. God is, you know, we think of God as this taskmaster. He has been the most benevolent and patient being in the history of humanity, because you think of the things that he has tolerated and waited for us to grow up and get our act together before revealing through Christ the full weight of the moral law. Now, whether polygamy in the old law, which even Aquinas defended as, at least according to nature, because it fulfills, you know, the command to, you know, to have children and to conquer the earth in that way. So polygamy serves that. So you can find some justifications for that, even for slavery in cases, because it was the way in which you defanged your enemy upon conquest. But with Christ, the Church's job is to root these things out of cultures, to root them out of the heart of man. And so in all of these cases, the Church at one point or another early on decried and settled the question whether abortion, contraception, slavery, or anything of the polygamy was acceptable to the Church. And so we are following that full revelation in Christ, and we have no right to go back to a time when God simply tolerated where mankind was at in order that he might bring it and lead it forward to a greater knowledge and a greater adherence to what he truly desired for us and the kinds of societies that he desired for us.
1: 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And you can put Colin or Friday in the subject line, and we'll get it to the appropriate location. 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
3: I have a quiz for you. What is one of the greatest gifts parents can give to their children? It's something children ask for often. 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This gift calls for faith, courage, and generosity on the part of the givers. 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This gift can only be given by three persons agreeing and acting. Have you guessed it yet? Yes, this profound gift is that of welcoming another child. And the three persons agreeing are husband, wife, and God. I'm Jim Littleton, forming FaithfulFamilies.com.
4: Bite-sized Catechism, paragraph 17, brought to you by Red Sea Apostolate. The fourth and final part of the Catechism deals with the meaning and importance of prayer in the life of believers. It concludes with a brief commentary on the seven petitions of the Lord's Prayer. For indeed, we find in these the sum of all the good things which we must hope for and which our Heavenly Father wants to grant us.
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1: That's right. Not taking any phone calls today. It's a listener, or a rather an email edition and listener comment line edition. We'll get to a couple of those here in a minute of EWTN's Open Line Friday. Glenn writes in, Colin, if weren't for the Crusades, the whole world would probably be under the rule of Islam. Why is this truth not popular even in Catholic circles?
0: I think because we're all living in a particular time. It may have been true then, and it's true certainly of some segments of Islam today. Islam is part of the world that is fanatically a promoter of Islam against all other religions. Don't have a substantially different point of view than the Islam that, you know, the church was defending Europe against. At different times, you know, at the gates of Vienna, I think twice at the gates of Vienna, and once also in France, in Gaul, the church pushed Islam back because it was trying to conquer by sword all of Europe. So those are historical things which actually happened. Now I think there's a different kind of conquest is going on. Our democratic societies basically have opened the door to immigration from Islamic countries, and we shall, the future will tell us whether this was a prudent decision or not. So these aren't truths in the religious sense, but they are historical facts which anybody can look at history. And as a philosopher has put it, if you those who do not remember history are going to repeat it. So we should learn what history's lessons are and not repeat those lessons because human beings make the same mistakes over and over and over again unless they make a decision, I'm not going to make that mistake again. So I think against a militant Islam that is justified today where offensive attacks against other countries to defend against those as the West has done in recent decades. But the peaceful ones and so on, these are, you know, pretty much up to governments as to how they will manage handling those. But it is a lesson of history to keep in mind. I think there are many parts of Islam which are not want to live in peace with other religions. There's no shortage of imams who will participate in dialogues with Western religions, with Christianity and even Judaism. Which shows their desire that if anyone becomes a Muslim, it would be through conviction and not by force. But there are those elements which certainly rely upon force, and those have to be guarded against, if nothing, no other reason than national defense of one's own country.
1: What about the notion that if a Muslim were to take the attitude of peace that you talk about,
0: mm-hmm.
1: that they would essentially have to turn a blind eye to portions of the Quran?
0: Well, I think that's a debate, certainly, that Muslims have to have among themselves. You know, there are lots of stories of honor killings and things like this, but are those, you know, to what extent those are the fulfillment of Islamic law? I know that in many countries, in the Middle East, for example, there are very strict interpretations of that law, and that includes putting people to death for crimes against it. So all of that has to be taken into account. But, you know, for those who wish to live in peace, peace should be extended. And I think that ought to be, whether it's the dealing with a person who has a religion foreign to Christianity or dealing with a co-religionist who is not a Catholic. This is something that the church fosters today, that we try to live in peace with others and build a human community. But you also have to recognize, well, what is the basis of that? There has to be some common basis. So a common understanding of what constitutes that. Recently, we had a politician in the United States who apparently never read the Declaration of Independence, which tells us that our rights are given from God and not by government, and he insisted government gives the rights and not God. Well, you can't build a society based on that, because governments tend to take rights away from people rather than give them. The only reason our country has not done that, or even other European countries, was there was always a basis in religion to what they were trying to do. And there was a belief in God, even if in some cases it was, you know, misconstrued and misapplied, as in the various religious wars. But in many ways, I think the pro-life movement has shown there is a greater unity among religions in defending these natural rights than there often is among politicians of different parties, some of whom are prepared to defend rights based in God and God's giving them to man, and others who are simply of the mind that the government makes the rights and will make the rights however we want them to, and you'll comply with the rights that we make or else. That is no basis of a government. And I think the pro-life movement has shown, in the United States at least, that many different religions, Christian and otherwise, could come together around authentic principles of governance as opposed to the inauthentic ones that some in the West hold today.
1: Let's take a listen to one of our listener comment line calls.
6: Hi, my name is Julia Jacobson, and I'm from Orr, Minnesota. And my question is, are the two children that were murdered in the Catholic Church for hatred of their faith martyrs? Thank you. Bye.
0: Yeah, that's been a popular question. I said, shout out to Orr, Minnesota. I've been through there going up into the Superior Quatico National Forest up in the north there on the border with Canada.
1: Don't you know?
0: Don't you know? A martyr is somebody who, knowing that their life depends upon denying Christ, chooses not to deny him. That's one of the elements. Another element is, obviously, the flip side of that coin is the person who hates Christ and the faith and is trying to force that individual to deny Christ. Those elements aren't present in the Minnesota story. So in the very strict sense, neither the killer, we don't know if there was a particular hatred for the faith or he was just causing havoc. I mean, that's certainly a question. But on the other hand of the children, they were peacefully going about their business. And they were expressing their faith. So I think it would be a complex question as to what degree were they there conscious of being a willingness to embrace, to die, rather than give up their faith. So I think the technical elements of martyrdom are not present there. Can they be called martyrs in a certain sense? I think in a common, you know, sense, which is somewhat nonetheless equivocal for the reasons I just gave. Sure, you could say something like that, but I think in any technical way, that's not true. The martyrs are those, even in cases where the popes have sort of relaxed the basis of it. A martyr for justice, or something like this, dying to stand for justice, is the holy innocents are sometimes given as an example of martyrs who did not know for what they were dying for. Well, that required the sovereign will of God to accept their sacrifice for the sake of his son. And the church has come to that conclusion, but that's not necessarily something that will come in the ordinary course of events to decide that with respect to others. Some have proposed that, you know, some aborted children might get into heaven in a similar kind of way of the holy innocents. God could certainly do that, but we can't say that God does that. So we can't declare them martyrs by analogy to the holy innocents, for example. Is God free to do that? And might we get there and find out that every child who died by abortion or is with him? We can't know that. That's within, again, his sovereign will. And I think this would be the case here. But it's certainly, from any technical side, I think it would be very difficult to conclude that they are martyrs in the strict sense which the church has understood this down the centuries.
1: What about the fact that one of the young people who perished is reported to have thrown himself as a shield over some of his classmates? Would that have any impact on...
0: It might be in a particular case, but I don't... Did he die? Or I think one of the ones
1: one
0: who died?
1: Them, yeah.
0: So I think those are something that would have to be thrown into the mix. We have to look, in wartime we give, say, the Medal of Honor to men who do that, or women if they were to do that, and that would be accorded it such. I'm not sure of an example from the church's history But I think, again, that gets into the question of the technical mix, of the technical question of that.
1: Well, even under the best-case scenario, their motivations we would only be able to speculate on.
0: Right. But, and again, both the shooters, what's really the shooter's motive and what was really their motive. You know, clearly they sought to protect somebody. That was a highly charitable act. There's no doubt about that, you know, according to their degree of understanding of what they were doing. Certainly an act of love of one human being for another. But I think it's very unlikely also so as not to sort of give politicize in an ecclesiastical sense this event. But an example from history where the church accepted martyrdom is the second miracle, I believe it was, for Edith Stein was waived because her case was accepted as a martyrdom. She went to Auschwitz with the stated intention, which others knew of, to offer it in sacrifice for her people, Israel, for the Jewish people. And that could be seen, that was seen as a heroic act of martyrdom on her part, that she offered it up in that way, in the same way that Maximilian Kolbe offered himself up for the life of this man who had children to stand in his place. We'll see what the church does with it, if it does anything at all, so as not to throw itself in the middle of that sad situation.
1: Yeah. Gabriel writes in, my son wants me to do a Bible study with him before he gets married. What would you recommend?
0: There are probably, I can't think of any off the top of my head, but maybe my producer or Jack can think of them. There are probably good marriage preparation books which give accounts of the scriptures related to marriage. That would be a good place to start, to look at that. And to see what the church has said. There you can simply do it by reading the scripture passages. There are the Ignatius Press now has a annotated Bible. There are other versions of by Scepter Press, for example, which has footnotes which gives a deeper understanding of the text from the Magisterium and from St. Jose Maria Escriva. So any of these kinds of writings from whether Scepter Press or Ignatius Press and any of the Bible series that we are selling on our religious catalog will constitute excellent sources of reading particular scriptures and then being able to talk among yourselves or with just the two of you, whoever, and to be able to talk about what the commentator says and you know what sense you can get out of that as well. Remember, there's always from Scripture, in addition to these sort of technical senses which we get of what does the text say and what does it mean, there's also the moral sense of what do I take away that will cause me to act in my life more Christ-like, more God-like, and be a holier person? What did I learn from the text? So that moral sense is always a very important aspect to try to bring into the question.
1: Also, you might log on to alexanderhouse.org or .com. I don't know which it is. But Greg and Julie Alexander, if you just Google their names, they've been involved in marriage ministry in the Catholic Church for any number of years, and I'm sure there's resources available on their website as well. Speaking of new things, it's a new day at EWTN News Nightly. We've got a brand spanking new full-time anchor. Her name is Veronica Dudo. She's an Emmy Award-nominated journalist who has reported on major stories across the U.S. and around the world. She's a cradle Catholic and a Catholic-educated woman, and she brings both her faith and her passion for truth in journalism to our anchor desk. And we are delighted to continue that great program that we started many years ago. I think she's actually the third or fourth anchor that we've had on that program now. It has run that long. EWTN News Nightly with Veronica Dudo. It's clear, concise, it's Catholic. Be sure to check it out on EWTN television. Let's take a listen to another one of our listener comment line calls.
7: Hi, this is Dana. I'm calling from the city of Ennis, Texas State. My question is, I talked to someone and they mentioned that baptism isn't important because Jesus forgave the thief on the cross. And all I could say was he was God. he could forgive, you know, without baptism. So can you help me on what I should have said to this person? Thank you. Bye-bye.
0: Sure. The starting point is the one that you gave, is Jesus is God. He's the one who opens the gates of heaven. He's the one who ultimately says, come in. And he saw in the heart of this man, as he did, you know, in the negative sense, in the heart of some of those who posed questions to him with malice, and he was able to read their hearts and describe exactly their true intent. He knew the intent of this man, and he accepted him into paradise, meaning the place of repose until the gates of heaven were opened by Christ himself at the ascension. So what does the scripture tell us Christ said to us, not as opposed to Didymus, the name typically given to the good thief? Well, Christ is very clear. Unless you are baptized by water and the Holy Spirit, you shall not enter, or born again by water and the Holy Spirit, you shall not enter into the kingdom of heaven. Scripture goes on to compare baptism to like Noah's Ark, by which people are saved. Baptism saved, not the altar call, not the prayer of repentance, but baptism saves, which is why whenever baptism comes up, it seems like people are getting saved. What are we to do, they asked Peter on Pentecost. Be baptized for the forgiveness of their sins. There is water here. Why should I not be baptized? The Ethiopian eunuch said to Philip. And so he baptized him. Baptism is clearly in Scripture the door of salvation by which we enter into the mystery of Christ's own passion, death, and resurrection, and the graces that he won for us on the cross and through his resurrection are then poured out in us. So it's what he is able to do and what we are told we must do to be saved. Like the eight people with Noah in the ark, we have an ark. It's called the Catholic Church. And we have water. It's called baptism. That's how we are to be saved.
1: What would you say to our evangelical brothers and sisters that are of the that are cut from the cloth of to be born again, mm-hmm. one must be born of water and the Spirit? And they would tell you that water is your natural birth, and the Spirit is your answering the altar call, for lack of a better term.
0: Then I guess they've abandoned sola scriptura, because there is no basis of that in sacred scripture. The basis for baptism is in sacred scripture. There is no basis for spirit baptism, but somehow that is only some kind of speaking in tongues kind of event. There is no basis for other versions idea of what baptism means. But there is a basis for water baptism, because it's explicitly described by Christ. It's described in on the day of Pentecost, what the apostles were doing. They went out, they were sent out to baptize, were given a foretaste of that in the baptism of Jesus himself by John. And we're told that this is the means of salvation, the waters of salvation. There's got to be 50 references in Scripture that support the idea that baptism by water is the means of obtaining the Holy Spirit. Not the Holy Spirit by himself, not water with no other meaning than the natural meaning. No, these two things together. Anything else is not to be found in Scripture.
1: Carl says, my nephew is marrying a Muslim and the family is having difficulty with it. How can this possibly work?
0: Well, I think that depends a lot on the individuals, but it's very, this is something, first of all, a Catholic needs permission to marry a non-Catholic if you're, was it he or she?
1: Nephew.
0: Nephew.
1: The girl is
0: a Muslim. Regardless, he needs permission, which means he will speak to his pastor, who may speak to the bishop or whomever he wishes to speak to about. You must have a dispensation to marry outside the faith, outside Christianity. You need a dispensation to marry a non-Catholic Christian, but also to marry a non-Christian. And then the difficulties are very much multiplied there. the different view of marriage. Now, I would say it would probably be more difficult if a woman was marrying a Muslim, but I think it'll be difficult enough if a man marrying a Muslim. So what the church, I think, will be looking for, any you know, priest who's going to marry you, and if you're not to be married by a priest, you need a dispensation for that as well. So anyway, first thing to do is go down to your own parish, talk to the priest, and find out what you need to do, and hopefully he will require you both to receive premarital instruction, as most dioceses oblige. And in doing that, you will be able to address these kinds of issues. She will see what your faith is requiring of you, and whether she really wants to do that. And you will get to see what will be her tolerance for your faith. So I think the path which the church lays out for all marriages, but in particularly for those which are not, to people who are not Catholics, whether not Catholic but Christian or non-Christian, that will mostly, I think, reveal with an honest conversation between the two of you and whoever is guiding you along those ways, whether or not this is a good idea in your two particular cases.
1: And let's take a listen to our last listener comment line call.
8: Hi, my name is Charlie. I'm in Milford, Iowa. I was wondering, what would happen if somehow someone discovered or said they discovered the body of Jesus, like in the Vatican catacombs or something like that? Like, what would happen? Is that possible? All right. Anyway, I'm sorry. Thank you.
0: Well, what if not only they found the body of Jesus, but he turned out to be an alien from some other planet? That would be a really complicating situation. Now, this is frankly, Charlie, I think that's a silly question, to be honest. First of all, the Vatican was not under the control of the church, that hill, the Vaticanus, the hill of the Vatican, until about the year 313. So his body would have been, if he had a body, it would have been in the Holy Land. So what do we know about that effort? Well, the mother of Constantine, Helena, went to the Holy Land not to look for the body of Jesus, because she simply believed what the church believed, but to look for the place where Jesus died. And everybody knew where it was, because it's where the Romans slapped a pagan temple on top of to keep Christians away from the area and to basically tell Christians what they, you know, this is nonsense. We're going to put Venus or Aphrodite, one of the goddesses or something like that. And there she found the crosses. She found other relics of the Passion. They had thrown them into a well, and they were still there, and found all the evidence, the tomb, all been covered up, nicely preserved, by the way, by the Romans. And that is where she found. She didn't find any body of Jesus, though. So there's about 3 centuries between when Jesus actually died and this time. And where was that body? It wasn't in cryopreservation somewhere. I think that is a fabulous idea. But my idea of an alien Jesus would be even more fabulous.
1: And she went to, St. Helena went to great lengths to confirm pieces of wood were part of
0: the actual
1: of our
0: cross.
1: Lord, huh?
0: Yeah, they found a person who had recently died and laid him on the cross, and he came back to life.
1: Yeah, very good. Well, this has been a great mailbag edition of EWTN's Open Line Friday. Thanks for tuning in. We'll be back at it again on Monday with Father John Trigilio with another great week of EWTN's Open Line. On behalf of our host, Colin Donovan, our very own Vice President of Theology, Pedro Quiles, our producer, I'm Jack Williams. Thanks so much for tuning in, and we'll get back at it again on Monday. Until then, have a great weekend. God bless.

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8: How much time would you spend to have nine angels by your side as you approach Holy Communion? 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In 1851, Pope Pius IX approved the vision of Antonio d'Astenac, in which St. Michael promised that those who pray the St. Michael Chapel in his honor would be escorted by an angel from each of the nine choirs whenever they approach Holy Communion. 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
9: 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Zelie was a workaholic, and Louis had a temper. Despite that, they were canonized together in 2015. We can be saints too. How? 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And let the Lord do the rest.
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10: Heavenly Father, thank you for this day. Thank you for creating me and all of creation. Even more so, you gave us the Holy Spirit as promised by your Son, who paid the supreme price for our sins. O Jesus, through my consecration to you through Mary, I choose to live this day for love of thee, for the conversion of sinners, for the holy souls in purgatory, and for the reparation of sins committed against the Immaculate Heart of Mary. Amen.
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11: There never will be, and probably never has been, the perfect time to come into the Catholic Church. And if things are in an uproar, okay. Your time to be in the Catholic Church is during a time of uproar. If it's relatively calm or tranquil, then that's God's plan for you. But come on in. The water's terrible. One other analogy that I found helpful is that of Noah's Ark. Everybody who got on the Ark was saved. And those who didn't get on the ark, they all died. And imagine what it would have been like to be on the ark. Big waves, lots of noise, probably very damp. And that stench. I can't even imagine it, much less try to get a good sleep on the ark of Noah. And yet, I would rather be on the ark than to go body surfing, which is the only alternative. It didn't work out for those people. I'm Catholic. I'm never going to leave. Is it a messy place? Yeah. Part of the mess is mine, too. So I'm a contributing factor, but I'm trying.
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13: This is Bishop Mike Siss of the Diocese of San Angelo. 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
6: Many atheists assert the only real form of knowledge is scientific knowledge, thus excluding any sort of religious knowledge, whether philosophical or theological. Such a belief is called scientism, and it's unreasonable for two reasons. First, it's self-refuting. Its truth cannot be verified by the scientific method. It's a metaphysical proposition, and as such, is not scientific knowledge. But if science can't verify the truth of scientism, well then, scientism itself cannot be a legitimate form of knowledge, in which case, it's self-refuting. Moreover, scientism undermines science as a rational form of inquiry, because it denies presupposed philosophical assumptions that are necessary to even do science, such as there's an external world outside the minds of scientists. So, to reject God's existence on the grounds that it's not scientific knowledge is simply unreasonable. I'm Carlo Broussard with The Ready Reason for Catholic Answers, Catholic.com.
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0: Let's pray. You would like to get in today and join our spiritual family here, I'd love to have you. The best way to do it, first shot, and these lines fill up quickly, are 888-914-9149. 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It's good all day. It's good especially for the chaplain. 888-914-9149. Of course, Nick, my faithful producer, is here, and he has his eyes right now on all of our social media. 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Or, you know, you can get in on our X platform, too. Send him a post at Drew Mariani Show. At Drew Mariani Show. Great way to go ahead and to connect with us. Brooke Taylor prays with me today, too. Brooke, good to have you back.
1: Hi, Drew. Good to pray with you.
0: Anything you want to pray for? How's your son doing, by the way?
1: He's doing good. Thank you asking. He graduates the first part of his Coast Guard training today, and then he'll be going to Charleston for the rest of the, you know, training. So he's doing good. Thank you.
0: I love it.
1: And I especially want to pray, if it's okay today, for our daughter Carolina. She just had a birthday. She turned 15 on Monday. And so I just want to pray in thanksgiving for her life, for her birth parents. You know, she was born in Poland, and I humbly just ask for prayers for me too as a caregiver. You know, if you listen, you might know that she is severely autistic. And what I think I just recognized is that with the joy and the gratitude of her life, there is also some sorrow in there. And I think when you have a special needs child, and when they're younger, at least in our case, I can't generalize, everybody's different, you kind of are thinking there's going to be this breakthrough, and there's going to be a big burst of progress and all these hopes. And I still have that, absolutely. And I know in any moment, you know, and she still has so much growth that is unfolding. But also, you know, she's 15. And I feel like over the last few years, we've been kind of stuck developmentally. And some of the behaviors are more intense and challenging. And so I think it's just acknowledging that and the depletion that can, you know, come as a caregiver, a lot of physical, mental, emotional care. And
0: I don't know how you do it. I said to my wife, too, I just think about it. You were telling me how she wakes up early, and it's go, go, go. It's a lot of work for you, you know?
1: It's she does a lot of verbal stimming, and it's hard to even explain. If you live it, you know, and I just really, on that note, want to pray for all caregivers, because there's so much, it's a different way of loving. You love in a very physical way, because, you know, you're just pouring out everything for that child or that spouse or that loved one, and it is the greatest gift. It's, you know, it is also hard. And I think that, you know, there is a critical need to acknowledge that. It's okay to acknowledge that. It doesn't take away the love. And I know others in that boat, everybody needs prayers. So just asking for God's grace.
0: We're praying for you right now and for your beautiful daughter and for your family. Thanks. And let's pray for all special caregivers, all those who have loved ones with special needs. Lord, for special graces and for fortitude. I know that there's a lot of sanctity in that vocation, that calling, so I thank you for it. And let's pray right now. We'll take your calls if you are on hold. Take your calls if you get them over to Nick, or your intentions if you get them over to him on our X platform as well, or on any of our social media. In the name of the Father, and of the Son, and of the Holy Spirit, amen. You expired, Jesus, but the source of life gushed forth for souls, and the ocean of mercy opened up for the whole world. O font of life, unfathomable divine mercy, envelop the whole world and empty yourself out upon us. O blood and water which gushed forth from the heart of Jesus is a fountain of mercy for us.
1: I trust in you.
0: O blood and water which gushed forth from the heart of Jesus is a fountain of mercy for us.
1: I trust in you.
0: O blood and water which gushed forth from the heart of Jesus is a fountain of mercy for us.
1: I trust in you.
0: Our Father, who art in heaven, hallowed be thy name. Thy kingdom come, thy will be done on earth as it is in heaven.
1: Give us this day our daily bread, and forgive us our trespasses, as we forgive those who trespass against us. And lead us not into temptation, but deliver us from evil. Amen.
0: Hail Mary, full of grace, the Lord is with thee. Blessed art thou among women, and blessed is the fruit of thy womb, Jesus.
1: Holy Mary, Mother of God, pray for us sinners, now and at the hour of our death. Amen.
0: And I believe in God, the Father Almighty, the Creator of heaven and earth, and in Jesus Christ, his only Son, our Lord, who was conceived by the Holy Spirit and was born of the Virgin Mary. He suffered under Pontius Pilate, was crucified, died, and was buried. He descended into hell on the third day. He rose again from the dead. He ascended into heaven and is seated at the right hand of God the Father Almighty. From there he shall come to judge the living and the dead.
1: I believe in the Holy Spirit, the Holy Catholic Church, the communion of saints, the forgiveness of sins, the resurrection of the body, and life everlasting. Amen.
0: Amen. All right, our first call today comes from Kathy. Kathy is in calling us in Evergreen Park, Illinois. Hi, Kathy.
2: Hi, Drew. Thank you for all you do, and thank Relevant Radio for all they do, too. I have three intentions. The first one is for my daughter-in-law. She's only have 2 months left of her pregnancy, and I just hope everything still goes okay, because they said she's a small girl, and they said once it gets 8 pounds, they're going to just take the baby. So I'm hoping everything gets good. And then my husband is just experiencing, he's in a union, and some of the unions are one of the union wants their jobs, which I've never heard, and they're sabotaging the work that they do, and they're taking pictures. So he may be out of a job, and his union is fighting, so I pray that he doesn't lose his job. And the last is for me, and I hate always asking for something for me, but I have congestive heart failure, and I've had it for several years, and I have a pacemaker. And now they're talking about that I possibly may need a heart transplant.
0: Wow.
1: Oh, my.
0: Well, let's pray for your heart. And look, Kathy, don't ever hesitate to pray. I mean, that's no small intention. I mean, that's a serious intention. So I appreciate you leading with everything else, but I know the Lord knows what a wonderful heart you have, you know, spiritually speaking. But let's pray he heals your heart physically as well. And Lord, I ask that right now of you. I ask for divine mercy miracles, that Kathy will call back as a faithful listener and say, you know, doctors say it's not going to be necessary. They can't believe this. I always love those testimonies to just defy the science. So I ask that again, if it be your will, Lord. We submit that to you. I pray for Kathy's, of course, daughter-in-law in these final months of her pregnancy, and for all those

0: sorrowful passion.
1: Have mercy on us and on the whole world.
0: For the sake of his sorrowful passion.
1: Have mercy on us and on the whole world.
0: For the sake of his sorrowful passion.
1: Have mercy on us and on the whole world.
0: For the sake of his sorrowful passion.
1: Have mercy on us and on the whole world.
0: For the sake of his sorrowful passion.
1: Have mercy on us and on the whole world.
0: All right, we'll go to Philadelphia, Pennsylvania next. Maureen, good afternoon. Thanks for joining
2: us. Hi, how are you?
0: I'm okay. I'm doing well today. Thanks. How can we pray for you?
2: So the reason I'm calling is I've called in the past. I have an issue that is, like, doesn't want to stop. And it's just job losses. And I don't know what it is, but I've applied to a few places, and I heard from one. And I really would like this time, for the final time, to really have a job that I don't lose. And I really like. That's all I'm asking for.
0: I love it. Well, let's pray for it, Maureen. Keep praying.
2: Okay, great.
0: All right. We're going to join you now.
2: Go ahead.
0: What were you saying?
2: So, yeah, I've been doing the Divine Mercy, and I've been fasting, so.
0: Well, I want you to call
2: me
0: back.
2: I've been trying anyway.
0: I want you to call me back and let me know about that dream job. You know why? How can you go wrong? Praying the Divine Mercy Chaplet, right? And coupling that with fasting, which amplifies your prayers. I mean, that's exactly what I would do. You know, if I had to pray for something big, and I'd probably add some other things to the mix, but I would certainly, that's part of the formula for sure. And look, I know this is tough. When it comes to jobs and employment, it's a heavy weight. There's stress, there's uncertainty, there's even fear that you have to battle in this. And when those doors keep closing, I know it feels like, man, I'm praying, I'm not, Lord, I feel forgotten. But you're not, you know, not for a second. I think it's Matthew 6:8 where scripture tells us that, you know, your Father knows what you need before you ask him. He knows what you need. And that's, you know, it's not a verse for good times. That's a promise for a moment right now, right for you now. He sees your need. He knows where you are. He knows the doors that have been shut. I'm telling you right now, by praying the chaplet, because he promised anything you ask, yeah, through this prayer, it'll be granted if it's according to his will. So I know he's got something perfect for you. You can't see it right now, but it's in the offing, right? It is all in the offing. So just keep praying, and we will join you now. Lord, I pray for all those who really are persisting in prayer. They feel like their prayers are not being answered. I ask for real miracles for Maureen in particular, but for all those who are praying for that healing of their broken relationship, the healing of that ailment that plagues their body, Lord, for the conversion of their children and their loved ones. I give you these intentions. Today I ask you, open the floodgates of your mercy and just shower those who cry out to you. Eternal Father, I offer you the body, blood, soul, and divinity of your dearly beloved Son, our Lord Jesus Christ.
1: In atonement for our sins and those of the whole world.
0: For the sake of his sorrowful passion.
1: Have mercy on us and on the whole world.
0: For the sake of his sorrowful passion.
1: Have mercy on us and on the whole world.
0: For the sake of his sorrowful passion.
1: Have mercy on us and on the whole world.
0: For the sake of his sorrowful passion.
1: Have mercy on us and on the whole world.
0: For the sake of his sorrowful passion.
1: Have mercy on us and on the whole world.
0: For the sake of his sorrowful passion.
1: Have mercy on us and on the whole world.
0: For the sake of his sorrowful passion.
1: Have mercy on us and on the whole world.
0: For the sake of his sorrowful passion.
1: Have mercy on us and on the whole world.
0: For the sake of his sorrowful passion.
1: Have mercy on us and on the whole world.
0: For the sake of his sorrowful passion.
1: Have mercy on us and on the whole world.
0: All right. Tom is joining us in Sacramento. We'll add him to the mix as well. Tom, good afternoon.
3: Hi, Drew.
0: Hey, man.
3: Thanks for taking my call.
0: A pleasure. How can we pray for you?
3: Last Thursday, my 18-year-old daughter, she attempted to take her own life over
0: a bad
3: breakup with her boyfriend. She also had a falling out with her childhood best friend, and she's just so sad. She's just so alone in her mind. She has us, her family. We're a devout Catholic family, and she just felt so sad. She didn't know what to do.
0: She needs
3: prayers.
0: Well, you came to the right place.
3: Help.
0: You came to the right place, man. That means, Tom, as a brother, my heart goes out to you. I can't imagine what you're going through as a father. You know, I have two daughters as well. I just can't imagine your suffering. Because, you know, when your child suffers, as you know, it's one of the deepest sorrows you can endure. And especially as a father. We're providers and protectors, right? We want to take care of our babies.
3: Yeah.
0: And that pain runs deep. She's going to be okay. We're going to pray for her now. All right? And she needs you.
3: Thank you, Drew.
0: And she needs the family.
3: Thank you.
0: Prayer changes. I'm such a believer in this. I know God hears these prayers. It touches my heart so much. You hang in there, all right? And I'm praying
3: you,
0: for
3: Drew.
0: You. And I'm telling you, so is everyone else, right?

0: Everyone's going to be praying for you. And Lord, I pray for this father and for his daughter in particular. I pray first and foremost for her healing, because your mercy is so great. There is nothing that you cannot touch. There is nothing you cannot heal. Even in the darkest moment, your mercy reaches deeper. You know, St. Faustina said that the Lord is near to the broken. The scripture says the Lord is near to the brokenhearted. Faustina said, the greater the misery, right? The greater the misery of a soul, the greater the right it has to God's mercy. And I just think of what Tom's going through. I think of what his daughter went through. Breakups at that age can be devastating. And Lord, I just pray that this young woman recovers, heals, moves forward, is stronger as a result of this, will be used in a powerful way to help others. Because this is not the end of her story, Tom. I mean, this was a cry for help. And I'm telling you, heaven hears our prayers. We're going to pray for her right now. I think it is. I think it's in Revelations. Behold, I make all things new. Lord, I ask you to make this situation new. And I pray for all those who've lost loved ones by suicide and who are now struggling and fighting and grappling with suicidal ideation. Eternal Father, I offer you the body, blood, soul, and divinity of your dearly beloved Son, our Lord Jesus Christ,
1: in atonement for our sins and those of the whole world.
0: For the sake of his sorrowful passion,
1: have mercy on us and on the whole world.
0: For the sake of his sorrowful passion,
1: have mercy on us and on the whole world.
0: For the sake of his sorrowful passion,
1: have mercy on us and on the whole world.
0: For the sake of his sorrowful passion,
1: have mercy on us and on the whole world.
0: For the sake of his sorrowful passion,
1: have mercy on us and on the whole world.
0: For the sake of his sorrowful passion,
1: have mercy on us and on the whole world.
0: For the sake of his sorrowful passion,
1: have mercy on us and on the whole world.
0: For the sake of his sorrowful passion,
1: have mercy on us and on the whole world.
0: For the sake of his sorrowful passion,
1: have mercy on us and on the whole world.
0: For the sake of his sorrowful passion,
1: have mercy on us and on the whole world.
0: All right, next call comes from Mary. Tom, I'm going to be praying for your daughter. Hang in there. I'm really moved by that poor father's call. Our next call comes from Cleveland, Ohio. Mm-hmm. Greg, good afternoon. Thank you for joining us.
2: Well, Drew, I'd like to have you pray for my daughter and son-in-law and our unborn grandchild. His name is Peter, and Peter has a severe chromosome defect that's in there, and everything is pointing to not having a successful not surviving the birth or living only a few hours. But as we've told everybody, if there's a venerable or a blessed out there who needs a miracle, this would be a good one.
0: Amen to that. Brooke, do you have any suggestions?
3: I think right here and now we are all praying as an army, and to have, you know, such a prayerful dad, grandpa call on behalf of the family, this is it. And so we just cling to Jesus and St. Gerard, the infant Prague, Blessed Mother, the Holy Family.
0: Yeah, and Greg, you know, I think of blesseds, and there's so many of them, right? And so many venerables, you know. When it comes to divine mercy in particular, somebody who I pray to, I mean, his calls hasn't even been opened yet. That's why I don't really mention the fact that I pray to him. But it would be Father Seraphim Mykolenko. We have divine mercy in large part here in this country and spread throughout the world because of this man's devotion to it. I knew him personally. He was a holy man. He was a saint. So I'm going to ask him to intercede for us right now, along with St. Faustina. And of course, we've got, as Brooke pointed out, so many of these wonderful saints for life, St. Gerard Magella, and so many who've given their life for their child. And, you know, Blessed Baczynski, you know, and Bishop Sheen, both credited with resurrection miracles in the womb. So, Lord, you know, and you hear the prayers of this man. And I just give you this child with these chromosomal abnormalities that may not survive birth, but I ask in a special way, Lord, that you allow this child to come to term and allow this to also be another great and wonderful miracle. You know, in Jeremiah it says, before I formed you in the womb, I knew you. So you know this child, Lord. I ask you to hear these prayers and embrace it and support this family as I pray. Eternal Father, we offer you the body, blood, soul, and divinity of your dearly beloved Son, our Lord Jesus Christ,
1: in atonement for our sins and those of the whole world.
0: For the sake of his sorrowful passion,
1: have mercy on us and on the whole world.
0: For the sake of his sorrowful passion,
1: have mercy on us and on the whole world.
0: For the sake of his sorrowful passion,
1: have mercy on us and on the whole world.
0: For the sake of his sorrowful passion,
1: have mercy on us and on the whole world.
0: For the sake of his sorrowful passion,
1: Have mercy on us and on the whole world.
0: For the sake of his sorrowful passion.
1: Have mercy on us and on the whole world.
0: For the sake of his sorrowful passion.
1: Have mercy on us and on the whole world.
0: For the sake of his sorrowful passion.
1: Have mercy on us and on the whole world.
0: For the sake of his sorrowful passion.
1: Have mercy on us and on the whole world.
0: For the sake of his sorrowful passion.
1: Have mercy on us and on the whole world.
0: All right. Norma is in Miami, Florida. Norma, good afternoon.
4: Good afternoon, Drew. I want to pray for Ray, who will be going into hospice after a very long battle with cancer. And I also want to pray for, and he has been a true man of God. And I also want to pray for all the elderly and all the people who care for them, that the Lord will grant them the compassion to be able to take care of them. Thank you.
0: Thank you, Norma. We'll lift that up. I'm going to take a few extra calls in the few minutes I have here. We'll add Ray and all your attentions along with Mary, who's joining us from Prior Lake, Minnesota. Hi, Mary.
5: Hi, Drew. I've met you before, and you are such a wonderful, prayerful person. Thank you for everything that you do. I would like to ask for prayers today for myself for some healing. I had a recent epileptic seizure, and I have an annulment ministry and a book that I'm writing that I want to complete. I also have a grandson that has a birth defect that he's been suffering with for 9 years, and we've been praying for his complete healing as well. And my sister has cancer. Wow. And I also have a prayer of thanksgiving for a wonderful new husband that I have. Right. After he lost his wife, and I have had an annulment. So I ask for all of this in the Blessed Mother and Jesus in the Divine Mercy Chaplet. Amen. Thank you so much.
0: Mary, when that book's done, let us know. It's a great conversation, and it'd be wonderful to discuss that on the air. I'm sure you have an amazing story. So let's pray for you now. Okay, we'll pray for your marriage and for all of these intentions. I love your vigilance and commitment to prayer. 9 years praying for the Lord's mercy on that situation. Persist. I always think about the woman who knocked on the judge's door at night, or what scripture says about how you knock and the door will be opened. You know, seek and you will find. Ask, you shall receive. We have to be persistent in our prayers. I don't have time for another one, do I, Nick? Let me sneak Jose in. He's in New Mexico. Jose, you have to make it quick, but I can get you into the mix, too. Good afternoon.
6: Hey. I'm an 83-year-old widower, and I live out in the country, and it's imperative that I keep my driver's license. So please, please have everybody pray for the healing of my eyes and my eyesight.
0: We'll do that right now. All right, let's pray. Lord, I pray for the elderly. I pray for those in fear of losing their jobs or their freedoms or their ability to drive. I give you everyone that's now on hold with me, everyone who's praying with me. I ask you, hear our one and united voice. And in your mercy, I ask that we may see miracles and tangible results to these prayers as we pray. Eternal Father, I offer you the body, blood, soul, and divinity of your dearly beloved Son, our Lord Jesus Christ.
1: In atonement for our sins and those of the whole world.
0: For the sake of his sorrowful passion.
1: Have mercy on us and on the whole world.
0: For the sake of his sorrowful passion.
1: Have mercy on us and on the whole world.
0: For the sake of his sorrowful passion.
1: Have mercy on us and on the whole world.
0: For the sake of his sorrowful passion.
1: Have mercy on us and on the whole world.
0: For the sake of his sorrowful passion.
1: Have mercy on us and on the whole world.
0: For the sake of his sorrowful passion.
1: Have mercy on us and on the whole world.
0: For the sake of his sorrowful passion.
1: Have mercy on us and on the whole world.
0: For the sake of his sorrowful passion.
1: Have mercy on us and on the whole world.
0: For the sake of his sorrowful passion.
1: Have mercy on us and on the whole world.
0: Holy God, Holy Mighty One, Holy Immortal One.
1: Have mercy on us and on the whole world.
0: Holy God, Holy Mighty One, Holy Immortal One.
1: Have mercy on us and on the whole world.
0: Holy God, Holy Mighty One, Holy Immortal One.
1: Have mercy on us and on the whole world.
0: Eternal God, in whom mercy is endless and the treasury of compassion inexhaustible, please look kindly upon us and increase your mercy in us, so that in difficult moments we may not despair nor become despondent, but with great confidence submit ourselves to your holy will, which is love and mercy itself. Jesus, I trust in you. Jesus, I trust in you. Jesus, I trust in you. Our Lady Queen of Heaven,
1: pray for us.
0: Our Lady of Champion,
1: pray for
0: Mother
1: us.
0: Mother of Mercy,
1: Pray for
0: Our Lady of Guadalupe.
1: Pray for
0: Our Lady Reconciler of Peoples and Nations.
1: Pray for
0: Virgin Most Powerful.
1: Pray for
0: us. Saint Joseph.
1: Pray for
0: us. Saint Faustina.
1: Pray for us.
0: Saint John Paul II.
1: Pray for us.
0: Saint Peregrine.
1: Pray for
0: Saint us. Saint Jose Maria Escrivá.
1: Pray for us.
0: Saint Patrick, Saint Andrew.
1: Pray for us.
0: And Father Seraphim Mikalenko.
1: Pray for
0: all you angels and saints. Pray for
1: us.
0: Father, Son, the Holy Spirit. Amen. Hey, let's just keep praying for each other. All right. That's so important. You hear Tom, you heard Jose, you heard Greg, you heard so many of these calls, and they're just heartbreaking intentions. Remember them when you spend time with the Lord later, when you pray your rosary, or spend time in adoration, when you receive the Eucharist, maybe one small sacrifice. Could you imagine if we all just made one small sacrifice? Not that second helping, or let somebody in traffic, or offered up the arthritis, or just did something for our spiritual family here, how those prayers would be amplified, how God would work. I'm telling you, great things are going to happen. We're going to get a lot of testimonies. I really felt the Holy Spirit powerfully today, so I think the Lord's at work.
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10: For over 125 years, St. Joseph Catholic School has provided a Catholic education in the Brazos Valley, through which students from pre-K through 12th grade are formed mind, body, and spirit. 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
12: 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Amen.
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0: Well, thank you for joining me. Our series continues as we march towards our nation's anniversary, 250 years. This is a nation that I've said before, and I And I firmly believe it. Have the fingerprints of God all over it. But I believe, you know, if you look at our early founding, you can almost see some divine movements, some divine protection, some events that had to happen for us to be able to fulfill the mission that I believe that God has for this nation. And I've said it many times, I believe God has called America to lead the world, not just militarily or technologically or economically, but I think spiritually. And that's part of what Relevant Radio does. It's part of what great universities like the University of Dallas does to form the next generation. That's what your duty as a citizen is as well. And this week, as Christians all across the world celebrate the death and, of course, the resurrection of our Lord, I think we're not just remembering a spiritual event. We're touching on something that has echoed through history and has influenced culture and leadership, even the founding of this great nation. And take George Washington. You know, I don't know if you've ever visited D.C. or if you've gone to Mount Vernon. You'll find something remarkable etched behind his tomb. These are the words of Christ himself. It's John 11, 25 through 26. It says, quote, "I am the resurrection and the life. He that believe in me, though he were dead, yet he shall live." And that wasn't decorative. It was declarative. That's what it was. Washington didn't just lead a revolution. You know, he believed in a risen Savior, and he wasn't alone. You know, one of the great architects of the Constitution, a guy named Roger Sherman, he openly professed the same thing. He said that the scriptures of the Old and New Testament are revelations from God. He believed that not just in moral guidance, but in the literal resurrection of the dead. And I thought today we could maybe take a look at some of our founding fathers, take a look at the early chapters of American history, and see what our founders believed when it came to the resurrection. And I've invited Dr. Susan Hansen to join us for that as well. She's an associate professor of history at the University of Dallas, and it's always good to be able to listen to you and to learn from you and to talk with you. I've got the great privilege of being able to do that, Doctor. And
14: thank you for having me on. And I'm so glad that you are talking about George Washington's funeral monument at Mount Vernon. I think that many times now, when we think of the 4th of July, America 250, we're thinking about the Washington Mall. We're thinking about our great open memorial monumental city with the Washington Monument, the largest obelisk on planet Earth, thinking about the Lincoln Memorial, the Jefferson Memorial. But before those memorials were built, people were still already making kind of political pilgrimages out to Mount Vernon. Henry Adams of the Adams family, John Adams, John Quincy Adams, says that it was a habit of the people of the early Republic to go down to Mount Vernon, George Washington's family home, that they would take the ferry down the Potomac to Mount Vernon before they even started building the Washington Monument, which wasn't completed until 1884, and the Lincoln and Jefferson memorials weren't built until the 1920s, between the two world wars. So really what America had in terms of a great memorial to the American founders in the early years of our national life was Mount Vernon, which started as just a small two-room house, and George Washington built different wings on it. And it has a back porch with a lot of rocking chairs, and you can sit out there and look at the Potomac and discuss the fate of our political regime, the way that George Washington used to sit out back after dinner with visiting heads of state, with visiting senators, after his retirement from his generalship, after his retirement from the presidency, and talk about where America was going. He also loved to talk about farming because he was very concerned to diversify his crops and get out of tobacco, get out of debt. He realized that a man can't be truly free if he's not economically free from debt. And he understood that if he didn't get out of debt, he was not going to be able to give his slaves their liberty. And so Mount Vernon really became a kind of portrait of the virtue of the American founders for later generations. And even today, you know, it's starting to become spring in Washington, D.C. We have the beautiful cherry blossom season, but it's also a wonderful time to go bike riding down the Potomac. There's a bike path all along the Potomac River that you can take down to Mount Vernon. And when you go to Mount Vernon, you really should not miss going out to where George Washington and his wife, Martha, are buried. Their tombs are right there on the property of Mount Vernon. And as you said, chiseled in stone there is John 11 from the King James Version of the Bible, which would have been, you know, typical of George Washington as a member of an Anglican and Episcopalian parish. John 11, I am the resurrection and the life. He that believeth in me, though he were dead, yet shall he live. And that is not peculiar to George Washington. I think too often we think of the American founders and the American founding as deists or the work of Unitarians, deists, unbelievers, when in fact the American population at the time of the American founding was overwhelmingly Christian and certainly believed in the resurrection of Jesus Christ from the dead, and also the resurrection of the body after death, when we will be judged. And so, you know, sometimes people focus too much on the six big name founders: Washington, Jefferson, Madison, Adams, Franklin, Hamilton. You know, kind of the big six.
0: Sure.
14: And Daniel Dreisbach has a wonderful book called The Forgotten Founders, and he argues that if we only look at a few demigods, right, we forget all of the men who fought in the Continental Army, that almost every family in the early Republic could trace their ancestry back to someone who had fought in the Continental Army, who had received land out west as a reward for their participation in the American founding revolution. And that besides Jefferson, Franklin, Madison, and their thoughts on religion and religious liberty, we have to remember many, many others: Abigail Adams, Samuel Adams, Roger Sherman, John Witherspoon, who was the only ordained clergyman, a Presbyterian, who signed the Declaration of Independence. Of course, Charles Carroll of Carrollton, the only Catholic, Roman Catholic signer of the Declaration of Independence. So we shouldn't only think of, you know, just a small handful of founders. And in general, the American population at the time, especially after the First Great Awakening, was overwhelmingly Congregationalist or Presbyterian. Many of them were Baptists and Episcopalians. It is important that we remember that America had a Christian founding. The American founding generation were overwhelmingly Christians and believed in the resurrection of the dead and the final judgment of mankind. Abigail Adams, for example, wrote very beautifully in a letter just after her mother passed away. During the Revolutionary War, she lost both a child, she had a stillbirth, and she lost her mother in the same year as the Declaration of Independence. Her husband was away in Philadelphia signing the great document, and Abigail Adams was struggling at home on her own. And yet when her mother passed away, she wrote with really a sense of religious respect for the will of God. And she said, I am not left to mourn as one without hope. My dear parent knew him in whom she believed, and departed this world with an easy tranquility, trusting in the merits of her Redeemer. So there, you really do find some very touching and profound Christian faith in the American founders.
0: Were there disagreements amongst the founders about Christianity, or were they all pretty much on the same page? So I know there's confusion also over, you know, Jefferson's complex faith.
14: Mm-hmm. Yes. Jefferson perhaps is, right, our most, Jefferson and Benjamin Franklin. You know, both of them were definitely, I would say, cultural Christians, and saw Christianity as the best guide to a moral life. They had a lot of questions about scripture, a lot of questions about miracles, the divinity of Christ. It's interesting, right? We've just heard news that Dawkins, Richard Dawkins, the very outspoken atheist, yep, in England, has recently declared himself a cultural Christian, you know, where he says, well, we have to admit that Christianity has done wonders for human society and for human morality.
0: Yep.
14: So, you know, that's a kind of an interesting position, right? To acknowledge and to be grateful to Christianity for how it's shaped Western civilization over the course of 2,000 years, but still to refuse, you know, an act of belief in the divinity of Christ and his incarnation, passion, death, resurrection. I think that is a position that you find in founders like Franklin and Jefferson. But the majority of the founders, even the Big Six, Hamilton for sure, and George Washington for sure, were regular churchgoers, Christian churchgoers. So I think that it can be exaggerated, you know, to think of America as entirely, at the time of the American founding, a kind of secular culture. And I think also people should remember that Alexis de Tocqueville, when he visited the United States of America, wrote in 1840, he predicted that in his great book, Democracy in America, in the second volume, he predicted that in a democratic age where there was freedom of religion, people would tend more and more towards either unbelief or back towards the Roman Catholic Church. And I think this Easter, we have seen all sorts of news stories about the escalation of converts coming into the Catholic Church during the Easter Vigil. And this is a trend that has gone back maybe 10 years now. Every year, there's news about the increasing number of converts to Catholicism. And so Alexis de Tocqueville, visiting the United States from France in 1840. So he was coming from France after the French Revolution, and he saw France becoming very secular, but he was fascinated with America's religious liberty regime and the way that Catholics, particularly at the time Irish Americans, had the freedom to practice their faith. And that was his prediction, that where you find freedom of religion, people will tend either towards unbelief and the total, he called it relinquishing of Christianity entirely, or returning to, the way he put it was, the bosom of the Church of Rome, that they would return to the Catholic faith. And, you know, so the National Catholic Register this past weekend had a wonderful headline, which was simply, something is happening. Wow. Record high numbers of adults joining the church at Easter. And National Review, which is not a religious magazine, right, the National Review also called it a massive spike in converts over this past Easter, almost 40% increase from the previous year of young adults coming into the Catholic faith. So I think that we have a lot to be grateful for to the American founders, both those who were profoundly Christian and religious, and those who were skeptical but still grateful to Christian culture and Christian morality for its shaping of the American regime. We should be grateful to them for our religious liberty regime, which has made it possible for the growth of the faith to take place.
0: So, Doctor, what role did Scripture play in the thinking of so many of the early American leaders? And can we trace specific founding documents back to Christian beliefs?
14: So, in fact, in all of the documents of the American founding and all of the letters and correspondence of the American founders, the book that is most frequently referenced is Scripture, is the Old and New Testaments. Sometimes people think of the American founding as being very influenced by John Locke, the Enlightenment philosopher, John Locke. Sometimes people will trace phrases from the Declaration of Independence, like the right to life, liberty, and the pursuit of happiness, directly back to John Locke. But in fact, the American founders quoted another Enlightenment thinker, Montesquieu, even more than they quoted John Locke. But even if you put all of the different Enlightenment thinkers together, and the quotations from them in the American founding documents, and correspondence, it still doesn't add up to the number of times that they quote scripture. This is what people used to learn how to read on was scripture. They had the Psalms memorized. There were no such things as children's literature before the beginning of the 20th century. Now there's an entire section of every library and every town and every bookstore that's, what they call kiddie lit, children's literature. But children's literature is actually very recent, and people learned to read simply by following along while their elders read from the Bible on Sundays. And so phrases from scripture, some of the things that resound through the writings of George Washington, he's always talking about, he talks about heaven as the satisfaction of sitting under one's own vine and fig tree. It's a phrase that the Old Testament uses frequently to describe the joy of heaven after the resurrection. That in some sense you will live off of the produce of your own land, right? That you won't be wayfarers anymore. You will have come home, right? And the reward of virtue, the reward of a life spent in communion with God, will be that satisfaction of sitting. George Washington loved the phrase "under your own vine and fig tree," right? And we know that our Lord loved the imagery of the fig tree, the imagery of the vine. The fruitfulness of a life well lived. Both fruitfulness in our own eternal happiness, and fruitfulness in the kind of society that grows up around us. Large Catholic families and the happiness of getting together for weddings and baptisms and even the happiness, the joy of celebrating a wonderful funeral of someone who has lived a good life, right? There's nothing like a Catholic funeral, right? Nothing like Irish Catholic funerals, right? So, there's a lot of joy in that knowledge of the resurrection.
0: I love it. My guest today is Dr. Susan Hansen. And Doctor, hold the thought. We need to take a short pause. When we come back, we can talk more. We'll take your calls and questions. Feel free to join the conversation. And our conversation will continue right after this.
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17: This is Archbishop Paul Coakley of the Archdiocese of Oklahoma City. Let us pray. Remember, O most gracious Virgin Mary, that never was it known that anyone fled to thy protection, implored thy help, or sought thy intercession, was left unaided. Inspired by this confidence, I fly unto thee, O Virgin of Virgins, my Mother. To thee do I come, before thee I stand, sinful and sorrowful. O Mother of the Word Incarnate, despise not my petitions, but in thy mercy, hear and answer me. Amen.
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19: The Catholic Church teaches that Jesus Christ is literally and wholly present, body and blood, soul and divinity, under the appearances of bread and wine. In his first apology, written in 151 AD, St. Justin Martyr clearly states, "We call this food Eucharist, and no one else is permitted to partake of it except one who believes our teaching to be true. For not as common bread nor common drink do we receive these. the food which has been made into the Eucharist by the Eucharistic prayer set down by him, and by the change of which our blood and flesh is nourished, is both the flesh and the blood of that incarnated Jesus. The Catholic Church absolutely follows St. Justin Martyr in taking Jesus at his word. Examining the truths of the Catholic faith, this is faithforensics.org.
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0: My guest today, Dr. Susan Hansen. I'm here for a few minutes, but if you want to join the conversation, you've got a question or an insight, the number to get in, 888-914-9149. 888-914-9149. Before I go to the phone calls, there are several people I want to talk to. Just as you were talking, I was thinking, we discussed the personal faith and outlook and belief of some of the early American colonists and some of the leaders. How influential, what kind of impact did the clergy and even the churches have on that founding generation? Did they hold sway? Did they have a lot of influence? Was it a little more cultural? Was it much more influential? What kind of insight can you give to us on how that shaped the worldview of the time?
14: There were many clergy who were supportive of the American Revolution. Jeffrey Morrison has a book with Notre Dame University Press on John Witherspoon, who was a Presbyterian minister, signer of the Declaration of Independence. He was also the president of Princeton, which was a Presbyterian college where Madison went. And then, of course, Charles Carroll of Carrollton was a cousin of the first Catholic bishop of the United States of America. My colleague at the University of Dallas, Tom Jodzowicz, recently edited all of their correspondence, the correspondence of John Carroll. Which is really it's a testimony to the, I would say, the interdenominational character of the American founders from all different kinds of Christian backgrounds.
0: Yeah. Let's do this. We'll grab a quick call or two for you, too. Debbie has an interesting comment out of Maryland. Debbie, good afternoon. You're on with Dr. Hansen.
20: Thank you for taking my call, Drew. I absolutely love you. Thanks. And your show and your people that answer the phone are amazing.
0: Thanks.
20: But let me say that the umbrella sentence of the Constitution is a Native American Iroquois phrase, meaning we the people, which means the two-legged, which is men and women, the four-legged, which is all four-legged animals, the wingeds, which means all birds that fly in the earth, the creepy crawlies, the waters of life, which are the rivers, and the standing ones, which are the trees, which means actually we never needed the amendments. I'm not Native American. you don't need laws for men and women if the umbrella sentence says so, which is Iroquois. And it's still a Pan-Lakota phrase today.
0: Debbie, thanks for sharing that. I had never heard of that before. Doctor, are you aware of that? And what are your thoughts? Thanks, Deb.
14: Debbie, thank you. I love the idea that we didn't need the amendments. James Madison himself said that we did not need the First Amendment granting us religious liberty because our religious liberty comes from God. And he deliberately wrote the First Amendment to acknowledge the natural right of the independence, right, of the church, the independence of conscience from the state, rather than saying that the state grants us religious liberty. That was true.
0: Dr. John Littell is joining us from Florida. Hi, doctor. Good afternoon. You're on with Dr. Hansen.
21: Hey, Drew and Dr. Hansen. I'm really excited about your topic. I know you have a few minutes, but in light of a lot of recent history, I have started to take seriously the role of the Illuminati and the Freemasons in the history of America and current influence especially. Wow. But I was surprised to find out, I think we had 17 presidents who were Freemasons, Harry Truman at 33rd degree, the highest you can get. Yep. Washington, a long-term Mason. And you mentioned the Enlightenment, which, as I've learned with the French Revolution, I did not know this until recently, you know, the Illuminati, very instrumental in overthrowing the churches in France. Do you see anything in terms of the Catholic experience in America and historically the role of the Freemasons in the development of our nation? And, you know, was it a big deal that George Washington was a Mason? Of course, there's a huge monument to him, a lot of monuments to him from the Masons in Washington.
0: Doctor, first of all, thank you. And Dr. Hansen, we may have to do a show on Freemasonry and its influence on the American founding at some point. But I'll let you respond to Dr. Littel. We've got about 4 minutes.
14: Yes. So you were saying that, you know, what was the experience of the Catholic population with Freemasonry? Of course, they did inspire the Know Nothing Party, which was deeply anti-Catholic. And I would like to point out that the Adams family never belonged to the Freemasons, that John Adams, John Quincy Adams, were virulently opposed to Freemasonry and to the Know Nothing anti-Catholic party. So there is a diversity of opinion at the time of the American founding, and I don't think that we should see it all as entirely the product of the Freemasons. There's a wide variety of opinion at the time, and there were clearly American founders and members of the founding generation participating in our Declaration of Independence and in our Revolutionary War, who believed in a Trinitarian God, in the incarnate Jesus, and in his passion, death, and resurrection. I think that that yes, there's a long and interesting story of Freemasonry in America, but it's not the only story to tell.
0: All right, Joan in Chicago. Good afternoon.
2: Good afternoon. You had asked your guest a few minutes ago what scripture is referenced in our founding documents, and she did not give any specifics. So I would like to ask if she could please give specific as to sections where scripture is referenced and specifically what scripture.
0: Thanks, Joe.
14: Yes. Well, I didn't mention any particular scripture that was referenced in our founding documents, but rather particular scriptures that are referenced in the correspondence and the papers of the American founders. And in some sense, it's just there are too many passages, to count. But I think that in general, the American founders were not scriptural literalists. They were not biblical literalists. I think that really comes in the 20th century with the fundamentalists, that there was a much more sort of broad-based acceptance of Christian beliefs and Christian morality simply as part of the air they breathed, right? I think that the idea that that we rely on scripture alone, what they used to call in my day, Bible bullets, right? It's not the only way of thinking about Christian influence in the American founding. So I think that's important for us to recall that in some sense, biblical fundamentalism really only comes in the 1920s, whereas the Christian character of the American people goes all the way back to the earliest settlement of the colonies.
0: Well, Doctor, I have less than a minute to go. We could talk an hour. There's so much to get into, and I wish we had a little bit more time with you. I wanted to get to some of the misconceptions that people have about the founders and Christianity and so much more, but we'll have to pick it up next time you're with me. Thanks for being here. Always great to talk with you, and I just want to wish you a very blessed Easter.
14: Thank you very much for having me on.
0: Thank you. It's Dr. Susan Hansen, Associate Professor of History at the University of Dallas. You can check them out at the University of Dallas. That's newdallas.edu. I need to take a very short pause. I'll be back, and our conversation will continue right after this.
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22: Welcome to 60 Seconds with the Eucharist. I'm Sister Grace Marie, a servant of the Pierced Hearts of Jesus and Mary, serving here at St. William Catholic Church. When we receive the body, blood, soul, and divinity of our Lord in Holy Communion, sometimes He gives us the grace of experiencing His presence, of experiencing His love, and that intimate communion with Him. Just as He entered the world and as a little baby in the simplicity of a stable, sometimes He enters our own hearts and our own souls with the same simplicity, so humbly that we don't even feel His presence. We don't have that emotional response. And yet that doesn't change the reality that he is truly entering into that communion of love with us. That is an opportunity for us to really reflect on our own hearts and the dispositions of our own hearts. That if my heart is always ready to receive him and to give him a warm dwelling place from which he can be free to act and free to make presence in the world through me and in me. God bless you.
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0: Well, good afternoon and welcome. It's great to be here with you today. And as you probably know, July 4, 1776 marks the birth of our great nation. We're about to celebrate our 250th birthday. So today I thought we would take a fresh look at one of really the most important documents ever written. You know, why did the what did the founders mean when they wrote that our rights come from our Creator? Why were they willing to risk everything for liberty? And what can the Declaration still teach us today? You know, I don't know if you've ever stopped to really ask yourself, you know, what were the founding fathers really declaring? Why? You know, why did they appeal, you know, to God four separate times in the Declaration of Independence? You know, we celebrate this day, and quite often, I think we don't look back over the span of history, and we focus more on fireworks displays and parades and family gatherings and these backyard cookouts. Nothing wrong with that. Don't get me wrong. But I really invite you to take a deeper look today. It may transform the way that you engage in this historic celebration that we are rapidly closing in on. I love this day. I love Independence Day because it's more than a holiday. To me, it's the most courageous act, one of the most courageous acts in really human history. On July 4th, 1776, you have 56 men. They gathered, they put their names to a document that would literally change the world forever. The Declaration of Independence was not merely a protest against unfair taxes or even a disagreement with the King of England. It was a declaration that human freedom, it comes from God, and that no earthly power has the right to take that away. You know, God has bestowed that upon his children. And, you know, I think it's important to remember something that often gets lost in this celebration, that, you know, when those men signed this declaration, they weren't signing a successful revolution. They were signing a death warrant for themselves. If this revolution failed, and it was probably more than likely, it could have, because think about this. At the moment, Great Britain was the most powerful empire on the planet. Now, the colonies had no certain victory, no guarantees of success. There was no assurance that history would even remember them. And yet, they put their name to that document. They signed anyway. And there's this great line from Benjamin Franklin that I've always loved. He understood the danger, and he says, we must all hang together, or most assuredly, we shall all hang separately. And it wasn't a joke. It was such a great line because the penalty for treason was death. They would execute him. And look, it wasn't just death. A lot of these guys, even the signers, if you go back and look, there was a great article I read one time that took me through how many of them suffered because of their decision. And several had their homes burned. Several were driven from their properties. Others saw their family members captured and killed. I mean, Thomas Nelson, who was the signer from Virginia, he reportedly urged American forces to fire upon his own home when British troops occupied it. John Hart of New Jersey, he spent months hiding from British soldiers while his family was scattered and his farm was destroyed. So these men, they pledged, as the Declaration says, their life and their fortune and their sacred honor. And many of them lost to all three. And what's remarkable, they did so because they saw not personal gain, but because they believed that they were defending something sacred. The principles that every human being possesses rights that come from God. And that was revolutionary. It was a revolutionary idea in that document that rights don't come from government. Instead, they're endowed by us, by our Creator. And they say that in the Declaration of Independence, right? They boldly proclaim that the rights we have are endowed by the Creator with certain unalienable rights. So I want to talk about it today with Dr. Susan Hanson. She's been a gift to us over the past several months. She's been guiding us through this journey. We've been exploring not just the founding, but we've been making our way all the way through the 20th century. And today I thought we'd focus on the vision and the heroism of these men who put ink to paper, if you will, risking everything so that today you and I can know freedom and enjoy it and celebrate it in a way that without them would have been impossible. Dr. Hanson joins us from the University of Dallas, and it's great to have her back as she's an associate history professor there. Doctor, welcome.
14: Thank you for having me on.
0: Great to have you in studio today, and I am I'm really grateful to talk to you about this as we come up to a very historic birthday for our country. Take us back, for those who may not know, as we get ready to celebrate this event, what led up to it, and ultimately, what went into the Declaration of Independence, what was risked, and what was the fruit of it?
14: I'm so glad that we're having this conversation today, so that people can prepare mentally for the 4th of July celebration. And exactly as you were saying, amidst the hot dogs and the ice cream or the barbecue and the fireworks, there should always be that touching moment, right? When we, ask one of the kids at the party, maybe one of the young boys, to read out the preamble of the Declaration of Independence. And there, it's just a touching moment when people kind of look at the flag and realize, all of the men who have died for these principles, for these liberties. And, maybe you can get one of the kids to dress up in colonial dress, like one of the drummer boys of the Continental Army, with their fife and drum. It's one of the most touching moments in that great American classic, Mr. Smith Goes to Washington, when Jimmy Stewart goes to see the Lincoln Memorial for the first time and sees a little boy reading out the Gettysburg Address from the wall, inscribed on the marble wall of the Lincoln Memorial. So, think about how you can bring up the vision of the founders and the heroism of the founders this 4th of July at your party, and then you go back to the festivities, right? But there really should be this moment of acknowledgement of what we owe to generations and generations of Americans who have fought for the flag, who have fought for these principles, and how important it is to pass it on to the next generation. The Declaration of Independence is an incredible summation of the classical and Christian tradition.
1: there's no way that the American founders could have written that document. Thomas Jefferson himself, one of the main writers of the Declaration of Independence, which of course was written by a committee of men, and then it was taken to the whole Continental Congress to be approved of, and they tweaked the language a little bit. But none of them could have written that without their immersion in the classical and Christian tradition. Thomas Jefferson says, we weren't trying to be original. We were appealing to the basic ideas of public right that were inscribed in the books of Aristotle and Cicero, Locke and Sidney. John Adams says, we weren't trying to be original. We were just writing the ideas of Aristotle and Plato, Cicero, you know, and Polybius, and, you know,

the Ayatollah's, you know, regime in Iran are the people who, you know, think that rights come from God. We think rights come from the state. And it's just a magnificent ignorance of our tradition. We have fought against the totalitarianism of the state because those who believe in God and God's law realize that there is a law higher than state-made law. And, you know, every child should know the four references to God in the Declaration of Independence. That should be fundamental to our education system. Nature's God, creator, supreme judge of the world, and divine providence. And I just want to pause on the laws of nature and of nature's God, right? That this is the source of their vision, the laws of nature and of nature's God, right? Natural law. This is so profoundly Christian. The idea of the logos, right? The idea of the fact that there is an intelligible law in the nature of things, right? That we can discern with our own reason, even prior to revelation, that nature itself is a kind of revelation of God's plan. It's inscribed in our nature that we are rational human beings with free will. It's inscribed in our nature that we are male and female. This is God's plan for the world. St. John's Gospel begins, "In the beginning there was the Word." And that phrase, the Word, is the logos, right? In the beginning there was the Word, and the Word was with God, and the Word was God. That there is a rational, intelligible plan for creation, and that it comes forth from God. So this is very central to where the American founders thought that we got all of our rights, all of our liberties. That where we get natural law, you have natural rights. Where you have natural rights, you have natural law. That we should have, you know, the freedom to do what we freely ought to do according to natural law. If you have a duty, a natural law duty to take care of your children, then you have a natural law right to take care of your children. If you have a natural law duty to take care of your aging parents and not to euthanize them, then you have a natural right to take care of your parents. And, you know, someone else can't take that away from you and, you know, make those medical decisions for you. So the idea of natural law and the idea of our rights very much tied together in the mind of the founders. That was their vision. And they were, as you said, they were willing to sign this in their blood. They knew that they would now, if captured, be captured as traitors to the British Empire, as traitors to the British regime, and that they would be executed. And of course, this happens with young Ethan Hale, who George Washington desperately needed intelligence about the movements of the British Army in New York. And Ethan Hale stepped up and was, you know, willing to do that work. He was captured by the British and he was hung. And, you know, he was a young man. He was just out of college. He left Yale in order to go, you know, join up. And his last words, you know, very memorable. His last words, he says, "It is a pity that I have but one life to give for my country." And these are stories that aren't told in school. Our history teachers, you know, are being given guidelines that you know, in many ways demonize the American tradition. And so we need to recover it. We need to do that historical work in our own families, in our own family celebrations. So I think that vision, which they kind of signed in their blood, was then put to work in over the course of 8 years of war. The American colonists were going up against the largest empire on planet Earth. This was not an equal fight. The American colonists were strung out separate from each other up and down the eastern seaboard, Massachusetts, Rhode Island, down to Connecticut, New York, you know, Philadelphia, Delaware, Maryland, Virginia, down into the Carolinas, Georgia. You know, there weren't

0: interstate highways connecting these colonies. They relied on the sea. And in this battle, they didn't have control of the sea. The British Navy had control of the sea. None of the colonies had ever built a navy. They were Britons. They relied on the British Navy. And so they were at an extreme disadvantage. And yet, over the course of those 8 years, there were moments where George Washington said he saw the hand of God. George Washington repeatedly used the phrase, our independence was almost a miracle, right? And that he saw these moments of, you know, apparent coincidence, right? That were too much for him, you know, and he thought anyone who didn't see the hand of God was blind. So I wanted to just share three of those moments with you. I think kind of the three highlights, again, that every child of the next generation should at least know these moments. So the first was, you know, the Battle of Lexington and Concord, when the British Army marching out from Boston under British General Gage was trying to capture the ammunition stores and make sure that they didn't fall into the hands of the Continentals. But they also wanted to capture the leaders of this revolutionary movement. They wanted to capture Samuel Adams and John Hancock. I hope all children these days still know the name of John Hancock, the largest signature on the Declaration of Independence. Everybody else wrote in a small script, and you know he wrote in a big hand, and so everyone, you know, uses that, has used that for a long time. You know, put your John Hancock right here. You know, sign your name to this document. You know, just put your John Hancock there. So part of General Gage's motivation in marching out of the occupied city of Boston, the safety of the occupied city of Boston, out into the small towns of Lexington and Concord, partly was to get those ammunition stores, to secure those, but partly it was to capture Sam Adams and John Hancock, these two firebrands who were leaders of the revolutionary movement, leading delegates to the First Continental Congress. And if they had managed to capture Sam Adams, you know, I hope everyone on the 4th of July will, you know, whatever your favorite beer is, you know, good Dos Equis or something from a good beer from the state of Texas. You will still at least have some Sam Adams on hand as well, just for the patriotic thing of it. You know, if he had managed to capture Sam Adams and John Hancock, then the American movement for independence might have been decapitated at the very beginning, might have just been snuffed out. And the fact that they escaped, the fact that they were warned at the last instant by a sympathizer from inside of Boston who realized the movement of the British troops, and that they escaped, this was almost a miracle, you know, that they got away to the Second Continental Congress. So that's the first moment. You know, I think students, you know, children should know, you know, the Battle of Lexington and Concord and the miraculous escape of Sam Adams and John Hancock heading out to Philadelphia for that all-important Second Continental Congress. The second moment was George Washington at Brooklyn Heights. So George Washington had showed up at the Continental Congress wearing his military uniform as a member of the Virginia Colonial Militia. So each of the colonies had their own colonial militia. They had cooperated with the British Empire and the British Imperial Army during the French and Indian War. So he already had battle experience. And the fact that he showed up, you know, 6 foot some of George Washington, broad shouldered and the best horseman in the British colonies, he was renowned from his participation in the French and Indian War. The fact that he showed up in military dress was just a signal that he was willing. He was willing to take this to war, right? Rather than back down on their very basic natural and civil liberties. And they took him up on it. He was unanimously elected the first general of the Continental Army, putting the Continental Army together from bits and pieces of colonial militias and volunteers. So George Washington was at Brooklyn Heights in New York, just across the East River, with his little ragtag band. And when they got intelligence that General Gage's army had been picked up by his brother, Admiral Gage, by the British Navy, picked up in Boston and had been deposited in New York, and that they were bearing down upon them, he was completely outnumbered. He received from the Second Continental Congress the Declaration of Independence and realized, you know, my men are now fighting as traitors. And he had the Declaration of Independence read out to his men on the 4th of July, 1776. And at the end of the reading of the Declaration of Independence, the only thing that he added to his military orders for that day was the line, "Now everything depends, under God, on the force of your arms. This all is on your shoulders. This all is on your, you know, military action. But it's under divine providence. Right? Now everything depends, under God, on the force of your arms." And that is the source of our national tradition of using that phrase, under God. That's where Lincoln picked it up and used it in the Gettysburg Address. That's where Eisenhower picked it up and put it into the Pledge of Allegiance. But it really comes from George Washington on the 4th of July, 1776. And he says that, right? That we're under divine providence. And just then, at that moment, a fog rolls in. Rolls into the port of New York, rolls into the Hudson and the East River. And this allows George Washington to save his small continental army. They get away under cover of fog and escape from the British bearing down on them. And this was one of those moments that he said, almost a miracle. How could you not recognize the interposition of divine providence in our favor? And the last moment that I want to draw attention to is the Battle of Yorktown.
1: And Doctor, before we do that, let me do this. Let me ask you to pause. I'm going to take a quick break because we're coming up against one here. We'll pick up that on the other side as well. If you are just joining us, I'm speaking with Dr. Susan Hansen today, and we're taking a look at the Declaration of Independence, the hand of Providence in our founding, and really the revolutionary document that would be signed, putting at risk all who would put their name to it. And as we celebrate the 250th anniversary of American independence, I hope you'll stay with me as we take a fresh look at the principles that gave birth to our great nation. Our conversation continues with more right after this.
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1: Well, it's great to be with you today as we continue our journey through something I'm calling Rediscovering America, the Countdown to 250. And this is a deep dive into the soul of our nation as we approach our 250th anniversary of American independence. And I just don't mean fireworks and flags. I'm talking about going back to the foundations, to the ideas, the faith, and the people that helped shape this great nation of ours. Because if we want to really understand where we're going, I think you have to understand where we came from. And this has been a wonderful series guided by Associate Professor of History for the University of Dallas, Dr. Susan Hansen. And she's been helping us rediscover the truths that once united us, that one, the ones that were rooted not just in political theory, but in eternal principles. And Doctor, when we left off, you had shared two very inspirational and providential moments in American history, in the providence of God's hand in our founding. There is one more, and you were about to get into that. So let me hand it back to you and take us through that.
0: Absolutely. I do hope that all of the families out there who are listening are starting to kind of prepare for this 4th of July of America 250, 250 years of our nation's history. And, you know, the students, the children out there should know about the Battle of Lexington and Concord. They should know the names Sam Adams and John Hancock. They should know about George Washington at Brooklyn Heights and Ethan Hale's death as, you know, George Washington's inside man in British-occupied New York. But, of course, everyone should also know about Alexander Hamilton at the Battle of Yorktown in Virginia. Now, I think everybody nowadays thinks about Battle of Yorktown and immediately, yeah, right, the rhythm of the musical Hamilton comes into their head. And to realize that Alexander Hamilton, George Washington's right-hand man throughout the Revolution, and then he would become George Washington's Secretary of the Treasury during George Washington's two terms in office. Very important position later on in life, in his maturity, trying to help America pay back its war debt so that we were not just politically independent, but also economically independent. But he was not a mature Secretary of the Treasury at the time of the American Revolution. He was a 24-year-old.
1: Wow.
0: He was 24 years old, wow, at the Battle of Yorktown when he led an incredible nighttime bayonet raid on the British Army encamped at Yorktown. He was only 20 years old in 1776 when the Revolution began, when the Declaration of Independence was signed. A 20-year-old, right? Not yet what we would, you know, consider a college graduate. So I want to talk a moment about this Battle of Yorktown, because We can't just think of it as a heroic military action, a heroic siege of the British army encamped at Yorktown. We have to realize that it was a vast orchestration. It was a coordination between George Washington's Continental Army and the French Navy. We could not have won the Battle of Yorktown without our alliance with the French. Because just as we saw the British Navy pick up the British Army from Boston and then deposit it in New York, they had picked up the British Army and deposited it down in Charlestown, right? They had control of the sea. They had sea transport. And so what was happening at the time of the Battle of Yorktown is that General Cornwallis, the British General Cornwallis, had brought his troops down the Virginia Peninsula between the James and York River so that the British Navy could come in and pick them up. The James River and the York River flow into the Chesapeake. The British Navy was going to come into the Chesapeake Bay and just extradite them, right? They're going to be extracted, right? Maybe everyone has seen these, you know, great war movies where, you know, American soldiers are in a super difficult position and then your air support comes by and you're airlifted out, right? And, you know, they didn't have air support, but they had naval support. And so the British, when they got themselves in a difficult situation, they would retreat towards the sea. And here comes the British Navy under the Union Jack, flying the British flag at full mast and just pick them up. You know, so they were never in serious danger of defeat. But at the Battle of Yorktown, as the American Continental Army, George Washington's right-hand man, Alexander Hamilton's leading the Continentals, they're kind of pursuing General Cornwallis and the British down the peninsula between the James and York River, up comes our ally, up comes up our French ally at sea, right? Coming up along the coast of America and interposes, right? Goes in between the British Navy, coming in for the pickup, right? Between the British Navy and the entire British Army that's waiting to be extracted. And so without their sea support, right? Without that naval support, they were sitting ducks on a peninsula surrounded. And George Washington sees his opportunity. Now this vast orchestration of bringing together the small Continental Army and the French Navy. This was timing, right? And this was timing without high-tech communications. And this is why when George Washington saw the pieces of the puzzle suddenly coming together that were going to enable him to defeat the British Army encamped at Yorktown, he just thought it was miraculously smooth. Like, that was too good to be true, right? This was another one of those almost a miracle moments, right? And so those are the three big ones that I think everyone should know. You know, and you know a battle and a couple of names, right? That, you know, kids can do the Battle of Lexington and Concord with Samuel Adams and John Hancock. They can do George Washington, Ethan Hale in New York, Brooklyn Heights. They can do Alexander Hamilton, you know, and the French Navy's, you know, allied help at the Battle of Yorktown. And they'll know the three greatest moments, I think, in the American Revolutionary War.
1: Doctor, let me ask you just about the hand of Providence. You just went through these three incredible moments. I'm sure there were others, but what role did the hand of God or those events lead up to? Or how did it influence the founders' writings and even some of their speeches? Were they aware of this at the time, or do we only see that with retrospect?
0: I think that they saw it at the time, and they were much more vividly aware of it than we are 250 years later, because I think decades of education has, you know, kind of A lot of people in America don't see the hand of Providence in history the way that they saw it. there really was something extraordinary going on. The colonists had fled Great Britain and England, Scotland, Ireland. They had fled the increasing power of the British Parliament. They were inspired by the ideas of the British Parliament and its centralization of power, inspired by the ideas of Machiavelli and Thomas Hobbes about the all-powerful state, right? And these older ideas coming from medieval England, rooted in like the Magna Carta, 1215, you are the right to the independence of the church from the state, you know, something that great English martyrs had died for. St. Thomas of Canterbury and Thomas More, those ideas of religious liberty, of the right to self-government, which were so important to the English, had kind of fled the old world, fled old Europe, and had taken up a strong root in the American colonies. And so I think that they did see God's hand in the preservation of these ideas of self-government. They often referred to Jesus Christ as the blessed author of our divine religion. And George Washington's favorite word for God was divine providence. That he was not just a deist, watchmaker God who set in motion, creation and then hands off, let it go, right? No, he was guiding it. He was watching it. He was with us. He was Emmanuel, God with us, right? God who is actually acting in history, even in some of the most confused and terrifying times, right? I mean, these were terrifying times when, your wives were dealing with soldiers who had to be housed, right, with your children in your log cabin. The occupying force was not out there. The occupying force was eating off of your table. And then you're dealing with smallpox, right? And you're dealing with famine. And so these were difficult times, but even in those difficulties and the complexity of what are we to do, they didn't cease to recognize the hand of God at work in their lives.
1: Mm-hmm. As a professor, as somebody who teaches history, I'd love to get your take on the state of education on the American founding period. I mean, recently we had all that controversy. It was about a year ago or so, perhaps, about the 1619 Project. There's a lot of other, things that have often come up that I don't think really speak truth. And I'm not quite sure how American history is being presented. It may be the institution you're from, if you're from one that's more liberal or more conservative. I don't know. Should we spend more time teaching the Declaration? What lessons from the Founding Fathers most needed, perhaps are most needed today? Give me your take on that as a professor.
0: I think that the 1619 Project and this idea that America is founded on slavery rather than founded on freedom, that the big founding moment of America is 1619, when the first slaves, they say, were brought over to the colonies, rather than America being founded in 1776 on these classical and Christian principles of natural law and natural rights. I think that 1619 Project that we saw in 2019, a big deal in the New York Times, and then in all sorts of programming at schools throughout the country at every level, college, high school, middle school, elementary school. That 1619 Project is just the tip of the iceberg. This has been going on for 75 years, really, the gutting of the teaching of American history.
1: And not to interrupt you, the date is 2019. My producer just sent it over to me, and I mean, I can't believe it's been that long ago, but we saw that. I'm sure other things will come up, but let me pick it back up on that, because I don't know if Americans today truly reflect on or still understand the meaning of liberty. And I think we need that, and even the virtue of patriotism. I think we need that taught, or at least we need to educate people on that, because they go blindly through these celebrations and holidays and histories, I think immune to the reality of really what took place.
0: Yeah, I think that We have to take this into our hands, right, as families. I think, you know, John Adams and Abigail Adams are kind of the founding couple of the American Project. They're the first founders whose letters, whose familial letters were published. And Abigail Adams's role in the education of her children, her role in the moral formation of her children, really highlights the role of mothers, the role of the family in education, that we can't depend on the schools anymore for this entirely. It has to take root. Patriotism has to take root in people before they even reach, you know, school. This is the task of the family, to teach these battles, these heroes, these ideals, the vision and the heroism should be part of the air that we breathe, you know, along with finding out who your grandfather is, who your grandmother is, you know, like, you know, that it should be part of a family education. I think that, we could take inspiration from John Paul II and the Polish people, who had to preserve Polish patriotism, Polish national identity, when they were occupied by the Germans and then occupied by the Soviets, you know, occupied by the Nazis and then occupied by the communists. And yet Polish history, Polish culture, Polish faith and religion survived those occupations. And that was because of the family. I think they were the original homeschoolers, right? The national anthem of Poland starts with the line, "Poland is not yet dead while still we live," right? Mm-hmm. While still a mother is teaching her child Polish, right? While still a mother is teaching her child the faith, then Poland is not yet dead, right? And if we think that, you know, on our 4th of July parties, it becomes such a part of, a childhood memory, right? And it comes back to them every time they see the flag. All of the cousins playing on the lawn, you know, having the fireworks, the ice cream, the hot dogs, mom's famous fruit salad with the marshmallows in it. You know, I mean, they were just, those memories have to be tied to a knowledge of the vision and the heroism. And I think that, you know, realizing that Alexander Hamilton was only 20 years old in 1776, you know, that he was 24 years old Wow. when he led that bayonet charge, you know, at the Battle of Yorktown that really, you know, brought about the end of the war. You know, can you get your college age sons, you know, 20 years old, 24 years old, a couple of cousins, right, to read the Declaration of Independence? It becomes a kind of, you know, can you have the kids line up and do a reenactment of Lexington and Concord, you know, some of them coming in as redcoats and the others, you know, taking pot shots at them from behind a, you know, a stone wall or a tree or a bridge, you know. I mean, it's a lot of fun. We did that when we were kids. You know, I had reenacted the Battle of Lexington and Concord with my cousins, you know, on the back lawn many times before I ever visited the town of Lexington and Concord with my college friends. And even in college with my college girlfriends, we still did a reenactment of Lexington and Concord on the bridge, you know. But, you know, these are the things that during the revolution, they say, these are the times that try men's souls, right? Mm-hmm. And 4th of July parties are the times that form young souls, right? These are the kind of festivities, that mean a lot, to people in later life. And we're going to need this. We have to give the young an appreciation of their freedoms, because they're going to need to fight for their freedom, fight for their right to religious liberty, educational liberty, parental rights, right, you know, freedom of speech, because these freedoms are being taken away in many countries in Europe, in Canada, to the north of us, and I think in the future we're going to see this and the same kind of heroism we saw. Is going to be required of our children. And so we need to instill them with that deep patriotism. Yeah.
1: My guest today is Dr. Susan Hansen, and we are exploring the ideas, the faith, the courage that gave birth to our nation as we are getting ready to celebrate a historic birthday for this great nation of ours. Doctor, hold the thought. When we come back, we'll spend our final segment together. Don't go away. There's more right after this.
9: Well, what does the left love? The left love the environment, and it's killing the environment. It in our water, tests in other countries show that endocrine blockers from chemical abortion pills are in the water.
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11: Hello, I'm Archbishop Gregory Hartmeier from the Archdiocese of Atlanta. Remember, O most gracious Virgin Mary, that never was it known that anyone who fled to your protection, implored your help, or sought your intercession was left unaided. Inspired by this confidence, I fly unto you, O Virgin of Virgins, my Mother. To you do I come, before you I stand, sinful and sorrowful. O Mother of the Word incarnate, despise not my petitions, but in your mercy hear and answer me. Amen.
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1: Well, hey, thanks for joining me. Thanks for being part of this wonderful series called Rediscovering America, the Countdown to 250. And if you missed any of it, or you just want to deep dive into American history, you want to kind of learn the origins of not just the founding, but travel across the decades and really the centuries that would follow. Dr. Susan Hansen, who's an associate professor of history at the great University of Dallas, has been guiding us throughout the year. Just go to our podcast and you can revisit any chapter of American history there. We've looked at a lot of different things over the months. Today we are going back. We're looking at nearly 250 years ago when a small group of men gathered in the city of Philadelphia and they made a decision that would alter the course of history. They were not guaranteed success, as we talked about. They were not protected from consequences, and yet they signed their names to a declaration that proclaimed something very beautiful and something very powerful: freedom, human dignity. And fundamentally, that our beliefs don't come from governments, but they come from God. And today we're exploring really that remarkable moment in history and what it means for you and me as a nation today. 56 men signed that document, and they knew what they were doing. And Doctor, it's so good to have you back here. A couple of things that come to my mind as I think about that. I think about where we are today and maybe what our modern leaders can learn from those signers, and even what our founding fathers might think of America today. Take us back to the Declaration of Independence, and maybe also what the American people in 1776 thought when they first heard the document read.
0: So we have talked about the fact that the Declaration of Independence is a kind of summing up of the classical and Christian tradition, and I know that a movie has just come out called The Great Awakening, and it is, I think, very important and perhaps under-emphasized, actually definitely under-emphasized, that while all of the protests against the increasing centralization of power of the British Parliament were going on in the colonies, there was also a religious revival going on. It was the explosion of the Baptist and Methodist evangelical preaching in the American colonies. It's actually the first cultural event that everyone in the colonies participated in. So I haven't actually seen the movie The Great Awakening myself yet, but I have heard good things about it. And I think that it's very important that we realize that there was a revitalization of faith in God just before the American Revolution. And John Adams himself, both John Adams and Thomas Jefferson, talked about what had happened during the American Revolution for the rest of their lives. Both of them served as presidents, but in their retirement, they were in constant correspondence with each other, and they were constantly called on to give orations, speeches on the anniversary of the 4th of July and to reflect back on it. And John Adams makes two very important comments before he died, looking back on the Declaration of Independence. He says that the American Revolution, before it happened on the battlefield, was a revolution in the minds and hearts of the people, that they were turned to their civil and moral duties. And it reminds me, there's a kind of reminiscence, there's an echo there of that line in Scripture when the prophet Isaiah says that the hearts of the fathers will be turned towards their children, and the hearts of the children will be turned towards their fathers. He says, John Adams said, before the American Revolution took place on the battlefield, it was a revolution in the minds and hearts of the people. That reawakening of their sense of moral and civil duty. And that's very important. And then another thing that he said, reflecting back on the 4th of July, was that our political regime, this regime of freedom, was made for a moral and religious people and is entirely unsuited to the ruling of any other sort of people. Without the moral and religious character of the people, then a free regime will not work. And so those two things have to be tied together, right? The fighting, in some sense, to recover our free regime, because it has become much more statist, much more emphasizing the role of the state in all aspects of our lives over the past 100 years. So recovering that free regime has to go hand in hand with recovering the strength of the family, the strength of our moral bonds, of our fidelity to the moral law. And our worship of God, our public worship of God. The public worship of God was very important for George Washington as well, that this was a public duty, that we had to give public witness to our belief in God and divine providence. It's one of those other kind of strange miracles, kind of not really coincidences, is that John Adams and Thomas Jefferson both died on the 50th anniversary of the 4th of July. Yeah, that's just wild. Kind of amazing that they both made it to the 4th of July 50 years later.
1: And who was the last to die? Did Jefferson think Adams survived him, or did Adams think Jefferson survived him?
0: So it was John Adams who died in the morning of the 4th of July, 1826. And he had been corresponding with Thomas Jefferson. They were kind of in a bit of a race to the death, see who would go first. And John Adams, they say that his last words at his home in Quincy, Massachusetts, up north in New England, they say that his last words were, "Jefferson still lives." but he didn't know, didn't know that Thomas Jefferson had already died day. Because, of course, there wasn't the same kind of communications that we have now. And word hadn't reached him from Virginia, from Monticello, Thomas Jefferson's plantation home in the South. But they both conked out on the 50th anniversary.
1: Well, I only have a couple moments left, so I just would love to get some final thoughts from you. I mean, we've been celebrating this march towards our nation's birthday, and today, of course, examining the Declaration and the questions it asks, like, what do we believe about human dignity, and where do our rights come from, and what is freedom, and what is, you know, what responsibilities come with liberty? Those are fundamental questions that didn't resonate just in 1776, but they resonate pretty profoundly today. Where do you see America today as we get ready to celebrate 250 years?
0: The vision of the founders, I think, can be very simply put, right? And that is that a free man would freely do what he ought. And this is why all of the founders, all of the famous six, you know, Adams, Jefferson, Hamilton, Franklin, Madison, looked to George Washington, that a free man would freely do what he ought, because George Washington freely freed his slaves. Right? He freed his slaves at his death in his will, giving them an annuity, right, a payment out of the estate that they themselves had worked with their own hands. He didn't wait for there to be an Emancipation Proclamation. He didn't wait for slavery to be made illegal under, you know, a constitutional amendment or by the Virginia legislature. You know, neither a Supreme Court case nor an amendment to the Constitution was necessary. That a free man would freely do what he ought. Right? This was the space for freedom, natural rights grounded in natural law. And so anytime you ask one of your children to do something, not because it's the law, not because it's, you know, the rules of the house, not because you're going to get punished or you're not going to have dessert or you're going to be put in time out, but that a free man would freely do what he ought. That's the vision. That's the vision that they had. And so when we see the Declaration of Independence enshrined, right, it's under bulletproof glass in, you know, the National Archives, and tourists, millions of tourists and Americans, you know, on patriotic pilgrimage go to see it. But that's the fundamental vision, that a free man would freely get up off the couch, right? Go do what he ought, whether it's the public worship of God or working to support his family and his church. That was their vision.
1: Doctor, thank you. Thank you for your time. Thank you for guiding us to this point. I look forward to our future conversations. Have a very blessed Independence Day. I'll be thinking
0: it has been a blessing to do this with you.
1: It's Dr. Susan Anson. You can check her out at the University of Dallas.

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Dear family, let us pray together Mother Angelica's prayer for the United States. Lord God, I ask in all humility that you bless this country as unworthy as we are. Protect it from every evil. Protect it from the enemy. Protect it, Lord, that it may accomplish thy will and keep thy commandments. I ask, Lord, with a pleading heart, to look down upon us in our unworthiness. Give this country a renewal of devotion to you, to your law, and to your commandments, Lord. Let us be once more a country under you, Lord. May we once more say, in God we trust. Guide us and protect this country from every evil and every harm. Amen.

0: Hello and welcome to Catholic Answers Live and happy birthday, America. I've been looking forward to this show for a while. Two wonderful guests, wonderful Catholic PhDs, all that, but great Catholic men to reflect with us on, well, for one thing, what a Catholic should make of America, how America's doing, all these questions that have come up in recent years about, is America flawed from its very founding? Can a Catholic really be a good American, or must we be critical Americans? All that stuff, we're going to get into it, but with a celebratory mood, I hope, because you know, whatever a country may be in its theories and in what it's also just a land with farms on it and people on it. And it's a great gift that God has given us that we have a land and a people and all of that. So whatever else we might say, we have to say thank you. And thank you, Lord, for 250 years and more of this American country that we have and get to enjoy and get to be a part of. And a lot of you are probably, I'm really grateful you're here with us, because I know there's hot dogs cooking, there's probably apple pie, there might be a baseball game on, all these American things that we do as we approach the 4th of July. And you got all that going today, and you're spending the time with us as well. So thank you so much for being here with us. Our guest the first hour, Dr. Chad Pechnold, is Associate Professor of Historical and Systematic Theology at the Catholic University of America. He's a noted scholar on Catholic social teaching, American civic life. He's written extensively on what it means to be both Catholic and American, looking at things in some ways like as the Pope might, because they are both aficionados of the great St. Augustine. He's also got a recent course launched on the Diocese of Arlington, for the Diocese of Arlington, called Christian Citizenship and the Virtue of Patriotism. Dr. Chad Pechnold, thank you so much for being here with us.
1: Yeah, it's a pleasure. Happy 4th.
0: Well, happy 4th. Yeah, I wonder... how are we doing? Let's get the theologian, the Augustinian theologian's view. How are we doing here in America?
1: Well, I mean, I think we are reflecting on just that question, the 250th year of our nation is a chance to reflect on that. How are we doing? Where have we come from? What are our flaws? Can we mend them? Do we have a future? That's precisely the kinds of questions that the 250th raises for us. I mean, it's a bit like saying, how are you doing? You know, how are you doing? Well, I'm okay.
0: I'm okay.
1: I have some good things and some bad things going on in my life right now. But
0: Right.
1: I think that's true about the country, too. We have suffered a lot. America has suffered a lot. And I think through that suffering in recent years, I think we have been reflecting a lot on what is America. What is it? What is this country? Where does it come from? What are its strengths? What is good about America? What are its flaws? I mean, in our songs about the American Republic, we often ask God to mend its flaws.
0: Yeah.
1: So it has flaws, right? But we also recognize that in some sense, God's, at the very least, we can say God's permitted America to exist, right? And God is in this sense the cause of America. America is a providential nation. And so what is God's purpose for America, I think, is a real live question. And Catholics, I think, have a very important role to play on that question, because Catholics are maybe unique in American Christianity in actually thinking that the purpose that God has for America is greater than just the Pilgrims or the Puritans.
0: Yeah. Well, one thing I have to say that the Catholic Church is good at, I think it's a skill that is very deep in the bones of Catholicism. And I actually don't know if it's present in all of the manifestations of Christianity is discernment. And what you're asking is a question of discernment. What is God's purpose here? We hear a lot of assertion about God. God's doing this, and God has. I mean, I think especially our Protestant brothers are really good at the assertion of God's intent. But what Catholics are really good at is discernment. And well, I'll tell you what. I'll go this way with this question, because it does seem to me that since about the turn of the millennium, there has been an intensive Catholic discernment going on about America. And I alluded to some of it in my introduction, which is there's a serious question in the Catholic mind. Is the American thing flawed from its founding? Are you familiar with this line of questioning? And what do you make of it? Like, it does seem to be a new line of questioning among American Catholics.
1: Yeah, I mean, I think you could go back to the 19th century, and you can go back to the Catholic bishops who said that the founders built better than they knew.
0: Oh,
1: right, that's a famous the 19th century bishops talked about the founders as having built the Constitution and the offices of government in a way which was better than they knew. Now, that's a really interesting formulation, because you can take it either way, right? They did really well.
0: Yeah, but they didn't know what they were doing.
1: but they didn't know what they were doing. And that some of the things that some of the reasons that they did what they did were not good, were flawed, right? Maybe they had Lockean ideas about social contract, or maybe they didn't have an adequate understanding of human rights as, you know, related to obligations and moral duties. There's all sorts of ways in which you could say that there were flaws in the founders' visions, but all differentiated, right? Because there's so many different founders who contributed. The dominant narrative in which Catholics have asked this question about flawed from the beginning, I think, takes inspiration, however, from St. Augustine. Because if you recall, St. Augustine's City of God is taking up an argument about the greatness of Rome, the glory of Rome, right? And pagans want to restore the great paganism of Rome because they think Christianity is to blame for its decline. And Augustine responds and says, no, Rome's founding was flawed from the beginning, right? Rome begins with Remus and Romulus, right? Rome is named after Romulus. And what does Romulus do? Kills his brother, just like Cain killed Abel, right? So the greatest kind of story of the Christianization of the Roman Empire that Augustine tells in the City of God is kind of shot through with this code of understanding that our political community is somehow mirroring the story of creation itself, which begins with a fall. Adam and Eve, fall, the fratricide of Cain and Abel, and Cain founds the first city, right? So the first city is founded in fratricide. That's like the elemental flaw of every political community in some sense. And so Augustine sort of establishes the way in which, just like every human soul is stained by original sin, so are political communities stained by original sin. Now, that does not, just like in the human person, it doesn't negate our goodness, right? Our intact goodness is not obliterated by original sin. Some Protestants believe that, right? But Catholics don't believe that, right? Original sin, you know, it weakens our inclination to virtue. It obliterates the original harmony that we had with God. But it leaves intact the goodness of our nature, right? The goodness of being body and soul, for example.
0: Yeah.
1: The goodness of having an intellect, right? So similarly, then you can draw the analogy out to political communities, that every political community, in Augustine's view, is going to, in a sense, be touched by original sin, but also have a kind of intact goodness that is willed by God, caused by God. And I think this is very helpful for thinking about America, because I think we can get Manichaean about it. We can think it's all good or it's all evil, or the flaws are there from the beginning and we'll never get out of it, right? It's just totally deterministic. But I think the more balanced approach is to say, of course there's flaws in the American, in America's life. And we know that there are flaws in American life, but there's also this intrinsic goodness to that I think that we should be grateful for, a goodness which has supplied a lot of goodness for generations and generations of families. And I think that kind of

0: common goodness. Aquinas has this nice line there needs to be an uplift of the common good. I like that phrase, some uplift. There's the common goodness, you know, everything that's good comes from God at every level, right?
1: Yep.
0: And then you think about, well, what would raise that goodness up? What would raise my goodness up? What would raise my family's goodness up? What would raise my country's goodness up? And to what end? To the city of God. Right, what would raise us up? And I think the Catholic has that discernment in them. They can see that more clearly because their vision is bigger.
1: Dr. Chad Pecknold, our guest. Man, break came already. I have to say, he has utterly defeated me in his attire and the decorations. He's celebrating. I went with blue, but I couldn't find anything red, white, and blue. But you've got the full.
0: You got your cups behind. Your cups are red and white behind
1: you. Oh, thank you so much for finding... Look at you, discerning the good, even where it's obscured. We'll take a quick break right back with more conversation about what to celebrate and maybe where to go as a people as we celebrate the 250th birthday of the United States of America on Catholic Answers Live with Dr. Chad Pecknold. More right after this.
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0: Welcome back. Happy birthday, America. That's what we're celebrating today on Catholic Answers Live. Is it right? Was the country born on the 4th of July with the signing of the Declaration? It feels to me like in many ways it's already a country, and then it becomes a country, and then it becomes even more of a country with the Constitution. I guess you got to have a birthday. Is this really the birthday of America?
1: I mean, I think that's such a good question. I mean, it's obviously a day in which we're celebrating, you know, the Declaration of Independence, and we're celebrating, the birth of this republic that is not under the jurisdiction of the English crown, right?
0: Yes, I see.
1: But you raise this very good question: is when does the nation begin? And I think about this a lot because Pope Leo XIII in the 19th century reflected on this in a letter called Longinqua, that America has this pre-written constitution history that really matters. It matters for everything. It matters for our mythology about ourselves, about Christopher Columbus and the Mayflower, and all of those stories are about the Spanish crown. And the Spanish crown was Catholic.
0: Right.
1: So you have, if you're in San Diego, you see it all over the place, the Spanish missions, the Franciscan missions, and, the most beautiful buildings, I think, in California are all from Franciscan missionaries. Leo XIII reflects on this, and he reflects also on the French crown. So prior to the history of America, the birth of America, is something which precedes the Constitution and precedes the Declaration of Independence. And it's seeded with, yes, the British crown's present as a sort of Anglican Church of England, my own Commonwealth of Virginia, very much shaped by the Church of England, the Spanish crown dominating the South, and

0: the West, the French crown dominating the majority of the middle of America, and also the Louisiana. And did you know that in Maine, you had French Jesuits that dominated Maine? It's hard to imagine, but French Jesuits must once dominated.
1: I did not know Maine. That. No, those the ones that came to Canada, they hit Maine as well.
0: Exactly.
1: Yeah.
0: Exactly. They were all over Maine, and so the country is sort of seeded with all of these Catholic memories and stories and histories and the names of our towns. If you go around the United States from St. Augustine, Florida,
1: right,
0: to all the way over to San Francisco, California, St. Francis, California, or cities that are named after the Eucharist, Sacramento, California, or nearby San Diego, Los Angeles is named actually after Our Lady, San Jose, you even have cities in America named after the Holy Faith itself, Santa Fe, New Mexico.
1: And Corpus Christi.
0: Corpus Christi and St. Louis, Missouri. And you could go on and on like this. And I think if we think about the pre-written Constitution or the unwritten Constitution, which precedes the written Constitution, we're actually much older than 250 years. And I think that's also part of discerning what the future and purpose of America is. At some point in the future, I think those names will have greater meaning again.
1: I certainly hope so here in California. I mean, boy, California is just Catholic in every, I mean, everything's got a Catholic name, but we are...
0: I call it vestigial. There's a vestigial structure in place for a different America in 250 years could look very, very different to us, and yet wildly the same.
1: Yeah, right? That's right.
0: Because you have all of these vestigial structures in Louisiana and, you know, in California and New Mexico and in Missouri and, you know, lakes named after St. Joseph. And I think all of these things make me think about how important it is for Catholics to lead right now at the 250th, that Catholics are in leadership right now. And I think in government, but also in culture, you have Bishop Barron now regularly, you know, dominating, you know, sort of the public square, in a way that maybe we haven't seen since Fulton Sheen. And so I think the 250th is really a time for Catholics to express the virtue of patriotism, in a way which is not blind to our flaws at all.
1: Yeah.
0: But is actually hopeful and imaginative about what America has been and what America could be.
1: Well, it does seem to me that many of the people who the Catholics I know who most love their country are also most implicitly critical of it, for example, in being pro-life. So there's not a sycophantic, I just love my country right or wrong. No, I love my country, and sometimes she's wrong. And you don't hate your country because she's wrong. You work really hard to get her to be right.
0: That's right. That's because you love the truth more than anything, right?
1: Yeah.
0: And you want your country to be conformed to the truth. I once had someone ask me in a public setting, "Do you love America?" And they asked it very critically, because I think I wouldn't accept that America was destined to always and forever be a Protestant country. And the suggestion was that I didn't truly love America because I didn't love her as she was. And my response to that is that's absurd. If you love someone, if you love yourself, your family, or any like community, you want that community to be raised up in accord with truth.
1: Amen.
0: Right? Yeah. That's all you want.
1: Right.
0: That's all you want. And that is the purest love for anybody. That's the purest love for your children. You want them to be conformed to God's truth and God's goodness and God's beauty. And you want that for your country, too.
1: Well, if I may go back to the roots then, because if we really are and I accept the premise, if you're going to pick a day, 4th of July, let's celebrate that day that's fine. But if we're going to do that,
0: it's Independence Day. We call it Independence Day. We don't actually call it America's birthday so much as
1: there you go.
0: We call it our independence from the British Crown, and I think that's legitimate, right?
1: So let's talk about that, the form of that independence for a minute from a Catholic perspective, if you give me this, because you cannot separate that from the person of Thomas Jefferson, who writes that about nature and nature's God, and writes about inalienable rights. And when I think there's a reasonable way in which you could say you don't end up with Thomas Jefferson talking about rights coming from God and about humans having inalienable rights without, for example, the Spanish Jesuit tradition, without the Augustinian tradition, the Thomistic tradition, that none of this happens without the Catholic Church having reflected on the human person for, 1,700 years before it actually happened.
0: Yeah.
1: Is that right?
0: I mean, I think this... I think so. I think in some sense, there's so many different layers to this, but that all of the founders are drawing down the capital of Christian civilization that goes back.
1: What millennia. A wonderful! It's like there's a bank account that they're drawing on.
0: Exactly.
1: I gotcha.
0: And they're drawing, and maybe some of the accounts they draw from aren't held in the central account, right?
1: Right. Yeah.
0: But. And Jefferson's a great example of that. His deism. Jefferson actually thought that America would be Unitarian. He thought that Protestantism would give way to Unitarianism, and that Catholicism would never take root in America. That's what he thought. He thought the future of America was Unitarian. And this is so interesting because when Alexis de Tocqueville came, and he observed America in his year abroad. One of the most interesting aspects of that book, Democracy in America, is in the second part of it, in which he reflects on Catholicism of America. And he takes up this idea that America could go in a Unitarian direction, which is what Jefferson thought. This would be a flaw in our view, right? This would be a deep, deep flaw of America. If America was deeply inclined to Unitarianism, well, that would show that we were flawed from the beginning. But Alexis takes it in a really interesting way. He says, actually, the thing is that Protestantism is unstable. It's almost like a John Henry Newman type of argument. Protestantism is unstable in America, and it can go one of two ways. It can either go Unitarian, as Jefferson thinks, or it will go Catholic. It will revert to original Christianity.
1: Wow.
0: And this will be the future of America. It's the most fascinating prophecy. The prophecy is that Protestantism will get evacuated. It'll either go, he calls it pantheism as well, that it'll go in this pantheist Unitarian direction.
1: Good Lord, that describes a lot of the public religion.
0: Wokeism,
1: yeah, all of that.
0: Progressive civic religion, it describes all that. That Protestantism, the mainline, the collapse of the mainline into all of that. It will either go that way. Well, he actually doesn't say it will either go. He says it will split into two parts. This instability within Protestantism will split into two parts. One part pantheist, one part Catholic.
1: Okay, we've got to come back to that because you can hear the music. I have to take the break. Dr. Chad Pecknold is our guest. He's got a new book out, Fire on the Altar, from Emmaus Road Press. It's a Eucharistic approach to St. Augustine's Confessions. Fire on the Altar. Get it from Emmaus Press. We'll talk more about being Catholic in America on this 250th anniversary of the Declaration of Independence.
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1: We hope that one of the things that we communicate here at Catholic Answers Live is that our Catholic faith allows us to be fully serious about all the problems we encounter in the church and in the world, but it also lets us have light hearts and maybe even mix in a bit of fun. 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Joe's got a deep grasp of the faith, of morals, the teachings of the church, all that. 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

0: Welcome back. Catholic Answers Live. So happy to get to talk with Dr. Chad Pechnold. Some of the best conversations I've had here at Catholic Answers on America, on our civic life, all that have been with Dr. Pechnold. So he was the first person we thought of when we said, let's do a special show, a conversation about America and Catholicism, or America from the Catholic perspective might be a way to say it, for the big 250th anniversary. So Dr. Pechnold, thank you very much for making yourself available to do this with us. Now, as we're recording this, you have not yet, but you are going to go down for a world record-breaking, and expected to be world record-breaking, 4th of July fireworks display in Washington, D.C. That's what you're looking
1: for. That's right.
0: To. Yeah.
1: Yeah, but yeah, we're going to have a traditional barbecue, and then we're going to head down. Once it gets dark, we'll head down to the mall. To the Washington Monument, actually.
0: Will there be hot dogs at your barbecue? It feels un-American if there's not.
1: I think there has to be hot dogs. I was planning on burgers, but now that you mention it, I better add some hot dogs.
0: I think you better.
1: I don't want to be counted as un-American.
0: On the 250th anniversary of our country.
1: I gotta have hot dogs. Watermelon.
0: Yeah, you gotta have all watermelon. That stuff. It's so funny how, like, potato salad, watermelon, there's just certain things that go with our, well, I guess because it's summertime, that go with our celebration. But yeah, you better have those. We were talking a little bit about de Tocqueville's prophecy, really, that America would split in two directions. And I wonder if what he would say about the rise of Islam now, if he were to consider it, because that does provide a third option, but a kind of pantheistic, I don't know if you watered down Christianity would be one way, and the other would be Catholic. You need something stable as a Catholic. So let me ask you this. I think a Catholic future for America is actually possible. And I don't think it would violate her founding principles. I don't think it would mean creating a new country. I think it would mean her reaching her potential to become a Catholic country. What do you think about the possibilities and what that would mean for the identity of the country?
1: Well, look, I think we have to hope that, and we have to hope it and work for it, really, because Christ tells us to make disciples of all nations. Yeah. It doesn't say... Some don't have to, you know, you don't have to try with some. Now, obviously, some nations like, you know, China, if I was Catholic in China, I would think, yeah, that's probably not going to happen in my lifetime. But you couldn't ever rule it out, I think, in some deterministic way, because our Lord commands it. So that's one. I think... if you think about the Constitution, if you think about obstacles in our form of government, I don't think there are any substantive obstacles in our Constitution or our offices of government that would prohibit a country that was cognizant of the truth of the Catholic faith.
0: Yeah,
1: which is about all I can ask for any government is just to be cognizant that the Catholic Church is the one true faith, and there's nothing in the Constitution that prohibits that. You could say that, you know, obviously the state isn't going to establish the Catholic Church as the official religion of the United States, but it could be, it could prefer it,
0: and
1: it could show preferences for it.
0: But has the Catholic Church changed? Because at a certain point, she would have said that every country, the official religion must be. Now, maybe I'm misinterpreting what Catholic teaching was, but it seems to me that there was a sense that in an earlier time of the Church, it was in fact the Church's expectation that as people became evangelized, the Catholic Church is the Church of the state.
1: Or it is the one true church that every nation. The traditional teaching is that every nation has an obligation to God, just like every soul has an obligation to God. Has a duty, including a duty to worship, and that once you know the true religion is Christianity, and that the proper form of its worship is in the most holy sacrifice of the Mass, then you have no reason not to have a state which is cognizant of that as true religion. Now, what that would mean in terms of, you know, establishment, and whether or not establishment clause would prohibit a traditional Catholic understanding, I think that's something you could dispute. Your question about whether or not the Church has changed on it touches on Dignitatis Humanae. Dignitatis Humanae is a very, very important document from the Second Vatican Council period, which seems to give a blessing to liberal democracies being separated from religion entirely.
0: Mm-hmm.
1: Secular. But the very, very interesting thing about that is that the first paragraph of Dignitatis Humanae says that the traditional teaching is left intact.
0: Yeah, right. I know people forget that. They forget that first.
1: And so if the traditional teaching is left intact, then it's probably the case that the traditional teaching is still intact, that nations still do have a duty to God, and they still do have a duty to render what is due to God in its public worship.
0: Yep.
1: That means not putting up a pride flag outside the White House. That probably does mean saying Merry Christmas. It probably does mean, you know, Mass is sometimes being said in the White House or Congress, right? It probably does mean those things. That's what I think a traditional Catholic view would be. Now, is that achievable in this very moment completely? No. That's not achievable in this moment completely. Is that something that that Catholics should hope for or work for? I don't see any way around that.
0: But
1: I think I unless you want to say there's a rupture, that Dignitatis Humanae actually ruptures the traditional teaching and says actually the traditional teaching is no longer intact.
0: You really can't say that and be Catholic.
1: I don't see how you can.
0: No, or you have to either or reject the document, which is I think what the
1: SSPX.
0: Society of St. Pius X. I think that's the fundamental bedrock problem is a rejection of that.
1: It was
0: document.
1: More important than liturgy to them.
0: Sure,
1: that
0: certainly.
1: Was more important than liturgy. I mean, now everybody thinks it's liturgy, and it is liturgy, but the originating separation was just over Dignitatis Humanae.
0: But where is the... it seems to me that there has to be some room here to not just say, you know, God demands this or God demands that, but that there is space here for human creativity in working out our relationships with one another and institutional relationships, and that there are probably ways of the Church relating to the state that we still have yet to imagine, that that don't violate the tradition, but also they don't become complete innovations. But there's a creative sometimes I feel frustrated because I feel like it's always looking backwards of, you know, what can history tell us about how we're supposed to, but no sense of, well, the Holy Spirit's working. There's got to be some creative accommodation, and that's going to mean changes on the part of the state, certainly. But the Church is going to learn things, too, that it's okay to let this go, but you can't ever let this go.
1: Yeah, and I think the Church has always been creative with states.
0: Yeah.
1: Like, for its whole history. And you know, like the recent encyclical, Pope Leo XIV's recent encyclical on AI is so interesting to me. I was on a panel recently, and, you know, it's 39,000 words. It's a very long encyclical, and, you know, someone asked me what I thought the purpose of it was. And one of my answers, I gave a few different answers to the question, but one of my answers has stayed with me, which is that the purpose is kind of what the purpose is of a lot of encyclicals, which is to speak to the world, to speak into the public square, and to come alongside temporal rulers. Now, tech CEOs are temporal rulers now. They're kind of like princes. And that, I said that the encyclical is kind of doing that. It's the Pope coming alongside the temporal ruler and helping the temporal ruler be oriented to God, right? And And the church has always been very creative at that, coming alongside, and sometimes that involves correction, sometimes that involves condemnation, but sometimes it involves just what you're talking about, imagining, using the imagination, and using the tradition, bringing out things old and new to say, actually, what is good for tech companies? What's good for tech companies should be what's good for human beings and what's good for nations. And similarly, when the Pope is coming alongside, you know, presidents or prime ministers or kings or emperors, it's the same sort of thing. What is good for the people? What's good for your country? What's good for the Christians in your country? What's good for the church? And this is precisely what I think Catholics need to do, what indeed the Pope should do. We don't need bishops who are constantly in conflict with statesmen. We need bishops who are ready to engage in those creative conversations about how we can find concord between the truths of our country and the truths of our faith.
0: It is one strength of the Catholic Church that she is not wedded to a particular form of government, that she's wedded to justice, that government must be just, whether it's corporate government or civic government, whatever it is, it's got to be just. But she doesn't demand a form of government.
1: Yeah, and I think that's true. Obviously there's intellectual preferences for mixed regimes, and balance between powers and rule of law and all of these things. The Mirror of Princes tradition always says that justice is the one requirement for a ruler to be happy. And so it's not like indifference. The church is not indifferent to how regimes act. But you're right in the sense, in the very specific sense, that you could have various kinds of mixed constitutions, right? And the church isn't going to say one is better than the other.
0: Dr. Chad Pecknold, our guest, we're talking about America at her 250th. Anniversary of the Declaration of Independence. We're talking about the Catholic way of looking at that and at understanding it. If you said, what's the Catholic history in the United States, you'd say that's a mixed history as well. You'd say the whole thing is mixed, that Catholics have everything from being persecuted and having convents burned down and having Catholic schools made illegal to the glories of having Catholic presidents and senators and Supreme Court justices and moms and dads and champions of every aspect of society. So it's a mixed story. We'll talk a little bit about that, and maybe ask Dr. Pecknold about what should the life of a Catholic citizen look like now, given the situation that we have, that we're facing in the real world today in the United States. More with Dr. Chad Pecknold as we celebrate the birth of this new thing that we're doing here. You got to be careful of the language you use, but this strange thing in the history of the world, but also a strangely familiar thing called America. We'll continue with our conversation about it right after this on Catholic Answers Live.
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0: Welcome back. Catholic Answers Live. I am Cy Kellett, your host. And a new course at the Diocese of Arlington. Boy, the Diocese of Arlington has a sterling reputation. And our guest, Dr. Chad Pecknell, doing a course called Christian Citizenship and the Virtue of Patriotism. Is it something people can connect with virtually? Like they can go on the internet and find the courses? Or
1: yeah, it's a really interesting initiative from the diocese and from Bishop Burbage. They can go right to the website and they'll find the link, and they just register and they can do, I think there's 10 lessons.
0: Okay.
1: They're really short lessons though. And then there's questions after the lessons. They're like 10 minute lessons. So you can do it in a
0: could
1: day
0: a family
1: if you
0: do
1: want
0: them?
1: Or do it slowly over time. A family could do them. Yeah. Because the lessons actually touch on the family quite a bit, so they'd be very good for a family to do.
0: It's the Diocese of Arlington, Christian Citizenship and the Virtue of Patriotism. Dr. Pecknold also has a new book out from Emmaus Road Press called Fire on the Altar. It's a Eucharistic approach to St. Augustine's confessions from the one living human being who has actually read all of St. Augustine. I don't even think Augustine read all of St. Augustine, but you know what? I actually don't think Augustine read all of Augustine. I think if you read all of Augustine, you would have read more than he read of it, because some of it is people wrote down his sermons. So he was deliberate, unless it was him that wrote them down, then I would be wrong. But it's a large body of work, the Augustinian corpus.
1: Yeah. It is like 5 million words or something.
0: Is it really 5 million words? Yeah. Good Lord!
1: There are more works by Augustine than people. There are more words by Augustine than people have any idea of what those works are called. All they know is City of God, Confessions. Maybe they know on the Trinity. Maybe they know on Christian teaching, but most people don't know where most of his words are.
0: But is it through your reading of St. Augustine that you became interested in this relationship between the Catholic faith and the political sphere, or did you have that interest and so you turned to Augustine? What's your own biography in that regard?
1: Yeah, my own biography is that when I first... I came from a lapsed Catholic family, and then I became an evangelical, and the first theological book I bought was The Essential Augustine, edited by Vernon Bork. And that was my only theological textbook as a brand new Christian in my teens. And I just stayed with Augustine. And it was in reading The City of God and having a Eucharistic kind of epiphany and reading The City of God in Book 10 of The City of God, in which he talks about the church becoming the sacrifice through the sacrifice of the Mass, that I became Catholic.
0: Wow.
1: So Augustine was part of me becoming Christian and then really essential to me becoming a Catholic. And you know, for a long time I've wanted to sort of capture the Eucharistic dimensions of Augustine's thought, and Scott Hahn asked me to do it with Confessions because it was taking me too long to do it with City of God, and so I wrote this little book to do that, and I hope it's helpful for people.
0: So we have Saint, we have, I almost said Saint Scott Hahn. We have Scott Hahn.
1: Saint Scott Hahn. I actually believe that will be one day declared like servant of God, then venerable. And
0: yeah, really?
1: Blessed.
0: He's such a great service to the church, great service to all of us. But what, another great service in getting you to get a book done, Fire on the Altar from Emmaus Road.
1: Only
0: Press.
1: Scott could do it.
0: Let me ask you a question about the current moment. Here we are on the 250th anniversary of the Declaration, and we can't lie to ourselves. We're in tough straits as a society, as a country. I mean, we're in tough straits. And this theory was proposed to me, and I'm going to propose it to you and let you take it in any direction you want. And that is that in some ways the Cold War held the country together, in that because we had this common, we were fighting against communism, and we had a kind of national story of being the, you know, the shining city on a hill of standing up for freedom, for liberty, for humanity against this evil really evil ideology, but that the collapse of the communist side of the thing in 1989 and following left us grappling with fundamental questions about who we are in a way that had been postponed by the fight against communism. And that now we have reached a point where we are actually arguing about very basic political realities in a way that we weren't, say, in the 60s and 70s. Do you accept that theory of where we are?
1: I do. I think that's correct. There's a phrase that's circulated for about 15 years now around this idea of a cold civil war, that we've settled into a cold civil war. It's not a hot civil war, but it's a civil war over two radically different visions of what America is and what sort of people should rule. And that's, we are in that cold civil war. I think there are those who then believe, I understand why they believe, I don't agree with them, but there are those who then become very deterministic about that and say, we're over.
0: Yeah.
1: And I understand that feeling. I really, really, really do. And they'll say the very forms of the nation state are corrupt and we can't participate, or that America's done, it's finished. A lot of blackpilling for all sorts of different reasons. But I actually don't think that the Catholic is permitted to blackpill. The Catholic is not.
0: Could you just tell me what blackpill is? Blackpill means
1: just total pessimism. Just total.
0: Just
1: pessimism.
0: Go dark. Yeah. Like, okay.
1: We're done here. We're all done, and I totally get that feeling. I totally get that feeling where you might look at the intractable problems. You know, the Cold War was kind of gave us all a sort of common enemy, and then once that was, you know, fell apart, then we realized that we were at war with ourselves, right?
0: Yeah.
1: And I think we have been at war. We are at war with ourselves. There's no doubt in my mind that we're at war with ourselves. And so the question is, well, how will we have a great future together? And I think we need good leadership. I think we need Catholics to lead. And I would think we need Catholics to have a very big vision of America. And I think we do, one side has to win in this civil war.
0: And what at the, it's not just pro-life against pro-choice or transgender and LGBT against non-LGBT. There's something more fundamental. Can you just point me in the direction of how deep does this go? What's the fundamental question we're fighting over?
1: I think two things. One is we're fighting over our fate. We're fighting over what is the faith of the country. Is it? And we can have a pretty thin view of that, right? We can say the faith of the country is either something like the Progress flag or the Pride flag, or it's like the cross, right? Those are the choices, and we are in a deep kind of crisis over what is the faith of the country. What do we believe in? And then the other thing that we're in is at the core of everything is, what is a nation? What is a country? And I think we have on the one side a view that the country's an idea. It's something universalizable. It's something that can be anything everywhere all over the world, versus no, a country is like this very particular people, language, set of customs, habits, mentalities, and faith that has been willed by God, given by God, and needs to be safeguarded by the people. And those are the two kind of a we're debating over what the faith of the country is and over what the country is.
0: Now tell me,
1: I'm
0: sorry I've only left you about a minute for this, but tell me,
1: yeah,
0: how does the Catholic respond then to this moment in the life of the nation?
1: Well, I mean, I think the most important thing is that they not give up on the country. Pope Leo XIII said that America would, sorry, that Catholics would give America her best citizens, and that Catholics are at a really unique juncture. And I also would say that bishops need to take very seriously this, that they need to take very seriously the duties of their apostolic office to work with civic government, to work with temporal rulers, and to be creative and not to be conflictual, to seek concord, to seek the peace of America.
0: Dr. Chad Pecknold, it's always such a gift when we get to have you on. Happy 4th of July to you.
1: Happy 4th.
0: Enjoy the giant fireworks that you are going to. And I hope we'll have you on many, many, many more times. Thank you for your reflections on this anniversary of the Declaration of Independence.
1: Thank you very much, Si. Always a pleasure.
0: I'll tell you what, we're going to continue our conversation on America and being Catholic here. An immigrant to America come in, Dr. Marcus Peter, born and raised in Malaysia, and now a big deal in American Catholic radio, in the American Catholic scene. And we'll ask him for his views on the 250th, right after this on Catholic Answers Live.
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9: Look around. Who do you see that is deeply living their faith? I know a nun who glows with love, so strong in faith, constantly supporting others. From needy school kids to parents burdened with matters such as alcoholism. The other day I crossed paths with this man at our parish, always smiling, who works the streets, ministering to young people, many lacking faith and struggling with unwanted pregnancies. At Mass, I see an elderly woman, always upbeat and with a prayer book. She has been active teaching youth and visiting the sick. For some, faith shines each day. For others, faith only comes in the tough times. May our faith shine constantly as we give thanks and praise to God, support others, help those who need it, and share the good news of Christ. This has been a bit of Catholic encouragement from Michael Gisondi.
10: The angel of the Lord declared unto Mary,
11: and she conceived by the Holy Spirit.
10: Hail Mary, full of grace, the Lord is with thee. Blessed art thou amongst women, and blessed is the fruit of thy womb, Jesus.
11: Holy Mary, Mother of God, pray for us sinners, now at the hour of our deaths. Amen.
10: Behold the handmaid of the Lord.
11: Be it done unto me according to thy word.
10: Hail Mary, full of grace, the Lord is with thee. Blessed art thou amongst women, and blessed is the fruit of thy womb, Jesus.
11: Holy Mary, Mother of God, pray for us sinners, now at the hour of our death. Amen.
10: And the Word was made flesh,
11: and dwelt among us.
10: Hail Mary, full of grace, the Lord is with thee. Blessed art thou amongst women, and blessed is the fruit of thy womb, Jesus.
11: Holy Mary, Mother of God, pray for us sinners, now at the hour of death. Amen.
10: Pray for us, O Holy Mother of God, that we may be made worthy of the
11: promises of Christ.
10: Let us pray. Pour forth, we beseech thee, O Lord, thy grace into our hearts, that we, to whom the incarnation of Christ thy Son was made known by the message of an angel, may by his passion and cross be brought to the glory of his resurrection, through the same Christ our Lord. Amen. In the name of the Father, and the Son, and the Holy Spirit. Amen.
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13: Family, a prayer that we pray together is a powerful prayer. So please pray together with me, our EWTN Family Prayer. Today we pray for peace in the Middle East. Lord Jesus Christ, Son of God and Messiah, we glorify your holy name. You lived and traveled in the Middle East when you walked upon this earth. Bring your peace to these lands and an end to the continual conflicts that ravage them. Let them know peace, the peace that you came to bring. Let all come to recognize the dignity of all, so that everyone may enjoy a good livelihood, security, and peace. Let them come to know you who are the way and the truth and the life. Amen.

0: Welcome back. Catholic Answers Live. Once again, happy Independence Day weekend. I just want to say happy 4th of July, but I can't say it because that's not till tomorrow. But I hope you can say that prospectively, I suppose. Happy 4th of July. It's like saying Merry Christmas before Christmas. You can do that. So I hope you will have a happy 4th of July. Thanks so much for being here with us. Lots of people have today off. And if you're just discovering us, because maybe you're driving to Grandma's house or something and you're just finding us, you're listening to Catholic Answers Live. 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This kind of programming, we do it every day. Maybe not at the level we're about to do it with Dr. Marcus Peter, but we do a pretty good show every day. So check us out at Catholic.com. Dr. Marcus Peter, our guest this hour, is the director of theology at Ave Maria Radio, and he hosts a very popular show, Ave Maria in the Afternoon. He's a biblical theologian, author, and I would say a real gift to us here in the American church, because he's become a really respected voice on faith and culture. He is the author of this new book from Catholic Answers Press, Not Finished Yet, How God Keeps His Promise to Complete His Work in You. Dr. Marcus Peter, welcome. Thanks for being here with us.
1: Oh, Si, my friend, thank you very much for having me. A joy to be with you.
0: I'll tell you what I'm starting to feel right now, because we just finished an hour with Dr. Chad Pecknold, who I know is a friend of yours, and this is how I'm starting to feel. We Catholics have a pretty deep bench we can go to when we want to talk about things like faith and culture, as we're about to do with you. We got a pretty deep bench.
1: Well, you get the heavy hitter like Pecknold, and then you scrape the bottom of the barrel.
0: Don't even do that. The last thing he said to me was, say hi to Dr. Peter for me before we let him go. So,
1: oh, gosh.
0: Yeah, and I do think, I'm actually being kind of serious. I think there's a really good amount of Catholic reflection going on about the meaning of America, about our role in America. I think that we've got if you really wanted to get to where the intellectual engagement with the American thing is going on, you got to deal with Catholic scholars right now. They're doing a great job of it.
1: I couldn't agree more. And in fact, I want to put that even one step further, right, to drive that deeper, that it's not just about Catholic scholarship from a strictly Catholic perspective. It's also Catholics who are engaging in that conversation with the Catholic intellectual paradigm for the Protestant heritage, for the natural law heritage, for the foundational framing structures, right? Catholics are the only ones that can provide the most expansive and holistic view of all that is good, true, and beautiful about the founding principles of this nation.
0: And do you think that that's especially true maybe in the last century, because since Pope Leo XIII in the 1890s, we have this thing, we act like it's new. It's not really new. It's just new because of the new situation the church is in. But Catholic social teaching actually gives a really helpful language for having these conversations.
1: Sorry, I'm going to... You'll have to pardon me, listeners, if this sounds a little harsh, and I don't mean for it to be. Remember, I'm a convert, so most of you have been Catholics longer than I have. I've been Catholic for 16 years only. And the truth is, I think what Leo XIII did in the lexicon of Catholic social doctrine was more a wake-up call than a novel reality. Mm-hmm. We had this heritage from the book of Deuteronomy to the writings of the early fathers, especially Augustine in A City of God, the first comprehensive political theology the church has ever known. And then we have that expanded by the time we get to the scholastic school in the thought of especially Thomas Aquinas. And then the school of Salamanca gives us this great frame. So no, we've had the tools and the intellectual structures necessary for the engagement of social culture, because we had the social doctrine, both in biblical reality and magisterial truth. What Leo XIII did then was to provide for us a structural synthesis. So when we talk about these principles of subsidiarity and solidarity, common good and human dignity, and you know this well, Sai, none of this was invented by him in a vacuum.
0: Right.
1: And So he's drawing from all of this and basically looking at all of us Catholics going, listen, the Industrial Revolution's happening, and if we don't drive the conversation, something or someone else will, and it never is good when Catholics stay out of it.
0: Oh, that's wonderful the way you said that. That we're not, this is not a private thing we're doing as Catholics. This is a public thing we're doing. And part of it is our engagement as the citizens of the place that we're in. We have a contribution to make because we have this unbelievable patrimony that we're not supposed to just keep to ourselves.
1: Amen, my friend. And in fact, I argue that by virtue of our baptism, no one has more of an onus to make that contribution than the baptized Catholic. And to the extent that we don't, I believe our Lord will hold us to account.
0: Amen. Well, that's right. I do think there's a kind of bafflement, though. I actually think there's a pretty rampant confusion among Catholics. Like, not an intentional confusion, not a culpable confusion, but it's a confusing time politically. It's hard out there to figure out, what are we supposed to be doing? What is my role as a cat? I don't like this from this party. I don't like that from that party. And not even just the parties, but from the culture. How am I supposed to respond to this? Because I do like a culture of fairness, but I don't like the way the word fairness is applying to all these issues that are frankly weird to me. I think there's a real underlying confusion in Catholics about how to be good citizens.
1: I agree. And honestly, if we're taking a look at the culture and seeing what is rightly moral, cultural rot, and we're trying to diagnose the problem, the first symptom we have to look at, or at least the first cause we have to look at, is the mirror. It's because we took a back seat. And this happened, it didn't happen overnight, it happened over a prolonged period of time. And so there was a point where, especially in the 60s, that especially the American Catholic Church, we didn't officially espouse the Democratic Party, but we certainly started believing that either one of the parties could be champions for us. And so for a while there, the Democratic Party became the party of the cause of the poor, of the cause of inequality, and the cause against crony capitalism. And so we started seeing these strains of Catholic social doctrine come out in that. And in a lot of ways, I believe a lot of Catholics looked at that and thought, well, okay, so this might be the Catholic Party or the party we lean to. Well, no, we made the mistake of believing that A, this world is our kingdom, and B, that any one political party is going to speak the voice of the magisterium. When in truth, every one of us in the populace, not just by our votes, but by public policy, by advocacy, we had an obligation to make sure our elected officials understood that if we deviate from these things, they're true not just because the magisterium says this. The magisterium says this because God endowed these as the natural and therefore revelatory laws for human flourishing. So you don't even have to look at Catholic sources. You can look at natural law sources to understand that if we deviate, we are spelling our own ruin. Yeah. And so we allowed the Democratic Party to expand to what they became, and then, of course, we get disillusioned, which is exactly what's happening right now. And in that disillusionment, it's so tempting to find and seek out a political messianic figure. And I'm not going to point any names, but I also don't think it's fantastic. Just putting that out there, right?
0: That's, oh my gosh, I didn't know you were going to do impersonation. Marcus Peter is our guest, Dr. Marcus Peter from Ave Maria Radio, a wonderful voice for the Catholic sense of things, which is sense. I mean, that's what it comes down to. It is in the Catholic blood to want to reason with other people. Christ himself is called the Logos, which one of the primary meanings of that word is reason. And so Dr. Marcus Peter helping us do this. But I'm going to tell you now, I didn't tell you this, why we invited you on for the 4th of July, 250th anniversary of America show. But we said, we got to do something special. And the first thing that came out of my mouth was Dr. Marcus Peter. And here's why. I had an amazing privilege. And I'm going to tell you about this privilege. You may not remember this, but to me, it was a tremendous privilege. Because you are a Malaysian immigrant to the United States, a convert to the fullness of the Christian faith in the Catholic Church, former gangster rapper. And this is what happened to me. This is why your name came up first. All your credentials aside, this is why I thought I want to have Dr. Marcus Peter on. I went to Washington, D.C. to go to a Catholic radio conference, and Dr. Marcus Peter was there. And we had to take a bus from where the conference was to the Basilica of Our Lady in Washington, D.C. And I had the privilege of sitting next to Dr. Marcus Peter on this bus ride. And so I was sitting next to him the first time he saw, as a Malaysian immigrant to the United States, the Washington Monument, and the first time he saw the Jefferson Monument, and the first time he saw the White House. And it was such, it was so touching and beautiful to me to hear the way you spoke of what it meant to you to see those things. Do you happen to remember that bus ride at all? And can you bring back that feeling and reflect on that with me on this 250th anniversary of the country?
1: No, absolutely. And Cy, no one sits next to Cy Kellett for a bus ride and not remember and does not remember the experience. No.
0: That's nice of you to say. Thank you.
1: No, I remember it distinctly, and I also remember talking your ear off, and I didn't mean to.
0: You didn't. It was the pleasure of my life. I was having a wonderful time.
1: I'd been a student of the

0: the way a covenantally adopted son has a duty to his adoptive parent. And because they were doing me the benevolence of accepting me as a son of this nation, I had to be worthy of that gift. Again, natural law. I didn't need the great revelation of theology to understand that. And so I made myself a student of their thought. And as a student of fallen fathers, I will be the first to admit that there were issues in the thought of our founders and framers. And I want to get them right off the bat so that we acknowledge them, because I know the criticisms. Number one, most of our founding framers and fathers were Masons. And did that have an influence in some of their thought? I'd say yes. But I would not say that it was an absolute influence, because they were also leaders and spokespersons and ministers in their churches. And I argue, just having been a student of the documents, I think it is erroneous to say that our founding documents and frame and the thought of our framers were primarily Masonic. I argue that the heritage is natural law and Judeo-Christian revelation. And were there some Masonic influences? Sure. But remember, all that is true and good about the Masons, and I'm not arguing that they are true and good inherently, comes from Christianity. And so there was an interplay here. So that was the first thing. The second thing was I realized very quickly that blood had been shed so I could proclaim the name of Jesus Christ. I mean, Sai, I came to this country 10 years ago this year. I came to this country with two suitcases. That's all I had. Two suitcases and a work ethic. And the belief I had in Christ that compelled me to be here, I didn't think I'd stay here, but the Lord had other plans. And from those two suitcases, I want to share this for everyone. I've not updated my online bios, but I was made president of Ave Maria Communications on April the 1st this year.
1: Oh, congratulations.
0: Taking over. Thank you. Congratulate, but also pray for me more than you congratulate me.
1: Right. Okay. Fair enough.
0: And, I mean, what's a former atheist, gangster, rapper, speaker from Kuala Lumpur, Malaysia, doing here in the Catholic Church of America, if not for A, the great glory of the benevolence and providence of God, but B, the freedoms of upward social mobility and the liberty, primarily the liberty for me to profess, Jesus Christ is Lord to the glory of God the Father. I just said that to you. No Muslims breaking down my door. I lived years knowing that that was the threat of my life. And we take those things for granted. And so as I saw those buildings, as I saw those monuments, I knew what they stood for, not just their magnificent beauty. Or when we saw the Lincoln Memorial. I don't want to overplay the hand of racial inequality. I think it's massively overplayed today. But I do want to say this. Because of the great strides of what happened during the Civil War, the rest of the world was given a civilizational example of what human inequality was and what human equality should look like. And the rest of the world primarily followed suit. The only areas that we're seeing dominance, if you will, in slavery are explicitly non-Christian areas and Muslim areas, in especially the African region, Arabic region. And so I point all of this out because the world owes a heritage to the great good that Christ has wrought in the United States of America. This great experiment of classical liberalism gave us the foundational freedom and structures so that the American church can be, bar none, the most vibrant church in the entire world right now. I mean, the plethora of resources in terms of catechetical and evangelical contributions, but also just the liberty of being able to profess with fire from the pulpit, but fire in our hearts for the love of God and to evangelize. I mean, we have it in spades. I also want to make this clear. There was this old show that I watched some time ago called The Newsroom. Jeff Daniels was the star. And there's this whole tirade he goes on, diatribe, where he goes, well, America's not the greatest nation in the world. Over 200 sovereign nations, over 150 of them have liberty. I've lived in 7 of them. Well, actually, this is the seven. I've lived in 7 nations before I got here. Let me tell you right now, all of them have constitutional liberty. None of them have liberty the way we do. And that should speak volumes to us.
1: Yeah.
0: So that's why I was talking your ear off that day. So I saw, you know, okay, so Jefferson writes this in a letter to John Adams's son-in-law. He says this: the tree of liberty must be refreshed from time to time with the blood of patriots and of tyrants. I remember reading that sentence, realizing that the closer we are to that cost of blood that was

0: shed, the price of blood that was shed, the more we appreciate the sheer gift of this liberty. And the further we are from it, the more we live off its dividends and then eat away at the capital.
1: Mm-hmm.
0: And eventually, either blood must be shed to refresh that tree, or that tree will die. And so that's why I love this nation. That's why you saw me tearing up. That's why you saw me talking nonstop. All those things I read, studied, and internalized, I saw monuments erected to the great victories that we have taken for granted.
1: I have to say that it was a great privilege. The thing that I felt that day with you was renewed in my appreciation for my country. And I hope that you would share that with people today. And I'm so grateful that you just did. And we have to take a quick break. We're going to come back. We're going to talk about the condition of the polis. What is the condition of America today as she approaches tomorrow's celebration of her 250th anniversary? And what is the Catholic response? How is the Catholic to be a good citizen here, a good son or daughter of this country? We'll do all that right after this on Catholic Answers Live.
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0: Welcome back. Catholic Answers Live. Dr. Marcus Peter, our guest this hour. An adopted son, as he said, of the United States, and we're reflecting with him on the meaning of America on her 250th, and also the meaning of being a Catholic here. His newest book is Not Finished Yet, How God Keeps His Promise to Complete His Work in You. It's available now from Catholic Answers Press. Get it. You won't be sorry that you did. Actually, the title makes me think of my next question for you. I was talking a little bit with, as I said last hour, with Dr. Pecknold about the condition of the country, and he made the point, he thinks a lot of people have given up and think America is over. So is God not finished yet with America, or is he finished with us?
1: I think it's the former, my friend. I truly do. And this is coming from someone who has lived in nations where when liberty devolves, tyranny ensues. Every single time. This is an historical reality where liberty devolves, tyranny ensues. And the good thing is our founding fathers had a certain genius about how they thought about liberty. So just let me, humor me as I walk a bit through the history.
0: Okay.
1: To understand where they were coming from, we really have to look at the Magna Carta. At that point, the king of the time was really going into what rightly can be called overreach of power and absolutism in terms of power. And so the Magna Carta was pushed forward primarily by noblemen. Yes, I understand that it was primarily by noblemen, but we often forget that a lot of the signers were bishops and priests. Now, Anglicans, sure, but bishops and priests. So we have to ask ourselves why this is. Well, you take a good look at the first article that comes out of the Magna Carta, and the first thing that's enshrined is that the government, in this case the king, will not have a say over the functions of the Church of England, because the freedom of conscience is the primary recourse to everything within common law. And so this law was common because even the king was held to the commonality of the law. And because of that, from there, you've got other things pertaining to freedom of speech, sure, but also the Magna Carta paves the way for the deeming of the equality of individuals. Now, if we understand those foundational liberties, then we can go either further back or forward to understand that all of that came from a rational inquiry of the Christian revelation. So this was natural law elevated in the order of grace, so that what we see in Deuteronomy, what we see in the City of God, what we see in the Thomistic heritage, now is coming to fruition and flourishing in the political social order of the Americans, of the Western civilization. And now I fast forward then to that question. I said all of that to say this. Our founding fathers were steeped in exactly everything I just told you. These were men who were well-read because they chose to be well-read. Many of them were autodidactic. They didn't go through, I mean, sure, a lot of them went to university, but most of what they learned was beyond the university threshold. They saw that liberty, to be liberty, had to, number one, necessitate a limited government that had the consent of the governed, and that the governed had to have liberties enshrined so that the government couldn't infringe on them. So when you look at the Bill of Rights, for example, they're not rights that the government gives us. The Bill of Rights actually tells the government, this is as far as you can go and no more. You do not have a right to infringe on this.
0: Yes.
1: Now, I say this because with the Bill of Rights, with the Constitution, with the Declaration, we have sufficient textual and systematic, infrastructural checks and balances so that I'll tackle what Dr. Pecknold, my friend Dr. Pecknold, just said. So that when we look at that assertion that many, and I will say this, I've been cornered by numerous, and I say cornered because I'm at gatherings and these well-meaning Catholics come to me and I find myself surrounded by 7, 8, and eventually 10, 12 people, and the immigrant convert is the one defending the merits of this nation, while the rest of them are saying, no, all we need is an isolationism. And I want to argue that that's, unfortunately, civilizational cowardice, but I also want to argue that that's, I'm sorry, but that's contradictory to your baptismal call. We have the structures in place, which means our doctrine is sound. Our documents are sound. They have errors, sure, but our documents are largely sound politically. And I'm going to make this assertion. We've never had a political experiment quite like the United States of America that has engendered as much human flourishing, prosperity, sure, but religious freedom and religious expression as the United States of America has given us. And therefore, it's worth fighting for. And the ones that ought to be at the forefront of that cause are Catholics, who understand the heritage that gave us this, because it came from the church and it came from the Hebrew Jewish revelation. And then by virtue of that, to also see this is the rut right now, but this is where we can go because this is where we've come from. And so I want to make a critique to that assertion. America is not done. God is not finished with America for a lot of reasons, chief among which is what we are seeing right now is not the fruit of classical liberalism come home to roost.
0: It's not.
1: What we are seeing, sorry, I've gone on. What we are seeing is the result of human beings who have forgotten virtue, which was a precursor to everything that is needed in the Constitution.
0: I'll tell you what, that last assertion puts you in conflict with some prominent Catholic thinkers. So I want to come back to it when we come back. Is there a problem with classical liberalism or a problem with our souls? We'll ask Dr. Peter when we come back.
2: 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May we live out our faith among family, friends, and even the strangers God has put in our path. 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Amen.
3: This is a Papal Minute.
4: Popes have many titles. One of the earliest was Pontiff, which literally means bridge builder, a true description of an important role of the Pope. Early popes also used the title Vicar of St. Peter to express their understanding that they received their authority from Christ, but through Peter. Pope St. Gelasius I, who died circa 496, seems to have been the first pope to use the title Vicar of Christ, which acknowledges more fully that papal authority comes from Christ himself. The usual way to refer to the Holy Father, however, is as Pope, a word that means Father. In the first centuries of the Church, the title was used by others beside the Bishop of Rome. But by the 6th century, the word Pope was used exclusively for the Bishop of Rome. This has been a Papal Minute.
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0: Welcome back. Catholic Answers Live. Kind of playing off the title of his new book, Not Finished Yet, How God Keeps His Promise to Complete His Work in You. We're talking with Dr. Marcus Peter, and playing off the title of that book, I asked him, is God finished with the United States, given that we are celebrating our 250th anniversary of the Declaration of Independence? And you said not, but you said more than that. And I want to push you a little bit on this, because there is a growing Catholic foment, an intellectual engagement with America that says the Catholic really can't be accommodated to America, because America is rooted in this classical liberalism, which is anti-Catholic, or is a diminishment of the noble Catholic tradition that we just can't accommodate to. You came out in the last sentence of your defense of America to say, actually, classical liberalism is a good that Catholics should elevate by returning the populace to a morality, to virtue. And unless I'm misunderstanding you, so you're defending classical liberalism from a Catholic position. Go. I want to hear this.
1: Sure thing. So you look at the roots of American order, Russell Kirk, right? That the American order rests upon a moral order, that freedom without belief in a transcendent order becomes license. I believe that's one of the foundational thrusts of how our founding fathers and framers thought about classical liberalism. I want to make very clear here, I'm not therefore positing that classical liberalism is the perfect Catholic heritage, not at all. What I am saying, though, is from a natural perspective, so that means if you want to use the term secular, from a natural perspective, classical liberalism, as it was enshrined in the thought of our founders and framers, is about as close as we are going to get in a governed, widespread political order to the church's ideal for what a government ought to look like and can look like. Because all these principles, for example, of representative government or self-governance, all of the principles of checks and balances of power, all of those things can be traced to their roots in the Catholic Church. Pre-Reformation, sure, but I'm talking about the entire history of the intellectual and therefore political thought of the Catholic Church. And in fact, if you look at Dignitatis Humanae, it enshrines very, very clearly that religious liberty is chief among the liberties that society that is necessitated within society. And this is why. You can't have a covenant if you don't have freedom, because without freedom, there can be no love. And so the Christian order, the Christian political order, necessitates that it is love and not coercion. And therefore, classical liberalism actually gave. Now, can we admit that, especially in the early history of the United States, there was anti-Catholicism, both sometimes constitutionally in some of the state constitutions,
0: sure,
1: but particularly in some laws and practices? Absolutely. I'll be the first to admit that. But I will also say this, that because of the way the infrastructure was set in place, we had recourse that has allowed for now a far more expansive practice of the Catholic Church, of the Catholic faith and the Church in America. And proof positive of this is the sheer flourishing that is coming from the Church in America. If you take a look at the statistics, sure, you've got this whole thing of we're having record numbers of conversion, but we're also losing more people than we're gaining. And I believe that therefore we can celebrate a little, but we really ought to be down on our knees fasting and praying more for every soul we lose, because those are immortal souls too. We need to care about them. But that's tangential. What we are seeing, though, is this magnificent expansiveness of lay evangelization that is coming out of the Catholic Church in the United States more than any other nation on the planet. Yeah. So if classical liberalism has completely failed, then we wouldn't be seeing that level of Catholic flourishing. Now, are we saying that there's a complete compatibility? No, I think that would be frivolous to say. But classical liberalism provides enough of a liberal grounding for the Catholics to lead the charge in the primary order here. This world is not our kingdom. Lest we think that we can establish a perfect Catholic political order in this world, let's take a look at history and be very honest. Even at the height of Christendom, we had some of the worst atrocities in terms of corruption, financial, sexual, and authoritarian in the Church's history.
0: Yes.
1: And I'm not defending Luther by any stretch of the imagination. But we can all admit that in small part, corruption within the church led to the catalyzing of what eventually became that initial revolt, the Lutheran revolt. So if we can be honest about that, then let's take a look at the imperfect we do have in this world. Let's look at the Caesar that we owe the tax to so that we can render to God what is God's. Well, the fact of the matter is, how have we done as Catholics in the elevation of the virtue conversation? Even John Adams, not Catholic, said very clearly that this constitution was made for a religious, moral people. It's wholly unsuited to the governance of any other kind. And to that end, you look at Washington's farewell address, that the two indispensable pillars of this nation are religion and morality. So the question here is, what has gone wrong? Is it classical liberalism that has gone wrong, or the foundational pillar of it has gone missing? And I argue that it's the latter for this one reason. I don't think that on their worst days, any one of our founders presupposed that we would come to a social order that was so replete in vice that we would cast away natural virtue. I really don't think they foresaw that happening. And
0: it has happened.
1: I mean, it has happened. It really has happened. But let's also be honest. Wherever we've legislated morality, tightly legislated morality in the past, what has happened? Undercurrents of vice. We're never going to legislate sin away. I hate to say this, but it's the honest truth. And so the question becomes, do Catholics isolate ourselves and wait for the complete destruction of this order and then hope to rebuild a kind of new Catholic political order, or do we sanctify? Well, here's my argument for the latter, that we ought to work at sanctifying it. What we have right now has generated so many blessings that we're able to flourish as a church, as a people of faith, and as a populace within this nation. Now, of course, for me, this is coming from having known no religious liberty. I know what it's like for a nation within one generation to shift to, in this case, a theocratic authoritarianism. And British common law, within one generation, was immediately ousted by a federalized Sharia government that was functioning alongside a British common law federal government in Malaysia, and you had the enshrinement of particular acts, including this thing called the Internal Sedition Act. By the way, saying this on this platform would have gotten me in trouble, if not for the fact that I'm an American citizen, right, and my family's out of the nation, so I can proudly say this now. Because I've known people, I was involved in the culture conversation, I had Protestant friends who were kidnapped and never seen again, so presumed murdered. I also had people who were involved in the culture conversation, the liberty conversation, who are either shot or incarcerated without due process indefinitely. And so I can say this, with the passing of the Internal Sedition Act in Malaysia, forget the lack of freedom of speech. You had a lack of freedom of thought. You thought something against the government, and that would engender incarceration without due process and potential execution without trial. Because you're never seen from again. You never heard from again. Who's to know what happened to you? I've seen what happens when we centralize authority. But also, forget Marcus Peter, right? Let's take a look at history. What happens when we put a tremendous amount of power in a centralized view? Corruption. I'm going to quote Lord Acton here. I know it's a trope, but power corrupts, absolute power corrupts absolutely. The other thing I also want to point out is, if we really want to hold that America is gone, and so then we got to hope for something, right? If this is despair, we got to hope for something. So what are we hoping for? Let's say we're hoping for a complete Catholic political order.
0: Yes.
1: The journey from there to here is not going to involve peace. It is going to involve a tremendous amount of injustices until that gets established. Chief among which is we're going to see a lot of individual decisions, free will. We're going to have to see a lot of injustice put upon that. Number two, religious freedom, right? And so my question here is this. Do we have an order worth sanctifying? I think if we're honest students of the documents, if we're honest students of the structure that we've been given, and if we're honest appreciators of the blood that already has been shed, we can say that there are things in this order that not only can be purified, Sai, I argue they can be elevated. Well, and that Catholics are the only ones in a position to do that.
0: Boy, okay, I'm inspired by what you're saying, but it does seem to me that at the root of what you're saying, there's a fairly simple proposition, which is that Catholics who reject the classical liberal order out of hand are making the perfect the enemy of the good. That they want some kind of perfect Catholic order, and what you should accept good when you're. When the situation you're in is good, and clearly, the American model is good for the Catholic faith. Like it's flourished here in ways that it is in millions of other places. It has not flourished under different systems. It has not flourished in ways that are similar to the flourishing. I mean, just look at the number of Catholic churches that we have, the number of Catholic people we have. But then, you know, Marcus, I was just in Germany, and German Catholics told me when they have a question about the faith, they turn to the Ave Maria app, they turn to Catholic.com, they turn to American Catholics because there is no lay apostolate that they can trust in Germany the way they can trust the Catholic lay apostolates in America to answer their basic questions about the Catholic faith.
1: I mean, sorry, that's how I studied my way into the Catholic faith. Malaysia didn't have any resources for me to study. I didn't have the books available. And frankly, whatever lay apostolates existed was so focused on either an extremely emotive expression of the faith, which had zero substance, and the argument was that there could be no reason to the faith, just take it on faith, or worse, a completely social justice paradigm. It was the Catholic lay apostolate movement in the United States of America that put out all the documents of the founding, the church fathers, the Summa, Ratzinger's writings, wherever I could get it. All of those things I studied because of the benevolence and the flourishing of the Catholic Church in the United States of America.
0: Do you think?
1: And so this is coming from. Go ahead, please.
0: I just want to. It seems ironic to me that we have so many kind of integralist Catholics in the United States who, because the United States allows them the opportunity to raise money and build associations, and they can speak out against the United States. It's there to me. There's a bit of an irony in that.
1: I agree. And I also want to extend a tremendous heart of love to those who are espousing that worldview, because I understand where it's coming from. They're seeing the rot,
0: sure,
1: and immediately presupposing that this is an error in the founding. Now, that's where I completely disagree, but that's also because I've had the luxury slash maybe unfortunate reality of having lived in constitutionally free nations that didn't have the structures for religious flourishing the way we have. For example, in one of these nations, again, just for the sake of the fear of life of some people I love, in one of these nations, if you don't admit that a particular majority religion in that nation is equally valid to the Christian Catholic faith, you run the risk of legitimate physical harm. But that's a constitutionally free nation.
0: Yeah.
1: We don't have that problem.
0: No.
1: Because freedom here means the limitation of authoritarianism. The solution cannot be an authoritarian regime. So going back to what you said, are we making the perfect the enemy of the good? I believe so, because I also want to point this out. The very liberties by which we can criticize the structures of this nation is what we might be taking for granted in espousing this narrative, right? And so here's my proposition to us. Have we considered the overt labor that is necessary for the purification of the culture? The only reason the culture got this bad is because we as Catholics took to heart the institutional narrative of the church, the Petrine model, the institutional narrative of the church, and maybe we the Pauline model in the back seat. Are we as evangelical as we ought to be? Are we really engaging what we can rightly call the culture conversation? And if you want to couch it as the quote-unquote conservative conversation, sure, but only to the effect that we're trying to conserve that which is a heritage coming from natural law and the Judeo-Christian revelation, right? Are we doing that? And are we doing that regularly? And are we teaching what civic virtue entails because we actually have the freedom to do it without the fear of incarceration, without the fear of a hate crime just simply because we said something, or a thought crime because we were praying outside of an abortion clinic? I argue that we as American Catholics have, again, harsh, but I think we've become fat on our prosperity. And it's a little easy for us to sit in our armchairs and say, well, this is rot. I think we ought to go out and get a little lean with our faith. I think we ought to be out in the public sphere showing them that this is what Catholic civic engagement actually looks like. And so we will not kowtow to any political party, but because we have the freedoms necessary, we can show them what civic order can look like, because we are the only ones that have a true sense of what civic justice and human dignity and flourishing actually looks like. And yes, that involves Catholics getting involved in politics at the lowest to maybe even the highest level. But I also want to caution us here that if we truly want a Catholic state, we have to ask ourselves, what are all those things that need to be put in place for that to happen? And how many injustices are we willing to stomach, tolerate, maybe even allow for us to get there? Now, wouldn't it be ideal, right, if we had a state that was completely theonomic? Wouldn't it be ideal? Well, here's the catch. Here's the issue. We've never been able to eradicate the problem of sin. And so here's my very loving question back, the question I've had to grapple with too. Is our problem really the structures of the government, or the structures of this nation as it is right now? Or is our problem really sin? And if it is really sin that has taken on the social sphere, then if my people who are called by my name will humble themselves, turn from their wicked ways and seek my face, then I will forgive their sins and heal their land. If we're not leading the charge of that, and I mean every person listening, if we're not actively fasting, praying, and speaking, and forming souls in right civic virtue, do we have a right to fully criticize?
0: Dr. Marcus Peter, our guests, I'm so happy. Well, I told you we've got great guests today. We'll continue our conversation about America on her 250th anniversary and about the Catholic position in America and whether the Catholic position can be for America as well. That conversation, as I said, will continue right after this on Catholic Answers Live.
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0: Welcome back. Catholic Answers Live. Dr. Marcus Peter, our guest, his new book from Catholic Answers Press is not finished yet. How God Keeps His Promise to Complete His Work in You. And one thing I enjoy about getting your perspective, in addition to the erudition, that's right, I used a big word. I did it.
1: You're too kind.
0: I brought that one out for the holiday. Every now and then, I like to get a big word in. In addition to the erudition, you know, that thing you said at the beginning of seven countries before settling here in the United States, you have I do think one of the problems of this is clearly one of the problems we Americans have is ocean on that side, ocean on that side, really big country at the top, really big country in the bottom. So we have exactly two countries that we are in any way obligated to interact with. There is a tendency to, in the United States, to maybe, like, you go to another country and you realize, wow, they don't have the freedom that we had. It's hard to appreciate a thing that it's the only thing you know, and it's really easy to have America be like. For me, if I go on vacation, I just go to another part of America. I'm not going to Europe. I'm not going to Africa. I'm not going to Asia. This is like, we have perfectly good vacation spots here. So it's refreshing to have your experience to go, hey, wait a second. There might be some things about this place you're not fully appreciating as an American.
2: Oh, I will stand by that. I will stake my reputation on it. And you'll have to forgive me if I sound like I'm waging a one-man war on a hill by myself. The truth of the matter is it breaks my heart. I remember those days knowing that the cost of my proclaiming Jesus Christ's name was that the door to my house and my family's house could be kicked down at any moment. I remember those days. I remember going to those regions where the Asian version of ISIS, you know, Jamaat Islamia, had just massacred local soldiers, and trying to live out the fullness of the Catholic faith and proclaim it there. I remember those days. Now, none of this means I'm holy or anything. It's just that I want all of our listeners to understand, crucially understand this. When you don't know anything else, that's your reality. And so we who've been so indescribably blessed here, so indescribably covered by the grace of providence, we have a greater obligation, because to him who's been given much, much will be expected. And so our Creator, our Lord, our Savior, Jesus Christ, looks at us and sees the great blessing of the heritage of this nation and asks us, what have we done about it? Because I am raising my children to know what Daddy had to grow up with, so that they can know the blessing that they've been given, and thereby the onus that places on them. Now, I will say this, that for many of us, and many people listening right now, you didn't choose to be born here, and that's right. My children are the recipients of the decision that their dad made to immigrate here. They didn't ask to be American citizens. However, because their dad has that perspective, I'm able to be the one to give them firsthand, this is why Daddy made this decision. This is why I want you to appreciate that which you've been given. That flag stands for something. All the nations I've lived inside, this is the only one where I get to say, we pledge allegiance to the flag of the United States of America and to the republic for which it stands, one nation under God. I actually get to say that and freely profess it. Now, I'll also take a good look, like you mentioned, take a good look at the social moral rot and say something's really gone bad. And then I will say, as the social moral order continues to decline, it is going to leave a vacuum. Catholics, that vacuum doesn't necessarily mean the republic is waning and in complete decline. I actually believe that gap is a perfect opportunity for Catholics to step into the sphere and show them what morality ought to look like. Because we are actually seeing a waning in the transgender movement.
0: Sure.
2: Every single one of those movements in the LGBTQ, whatever, right? All of these progressivist movements, they don't last long, and they tend to wind up eating their own. This is going to sound really dark, but I've been reading up on recent statistics, and those who identify with those progressivist movements, the study I read did not mention the abortions. I'm just going to point that out heartbreakingly. They're aborting innumerable children. They're not getting married. When they do get married, they're refusing to have children because it would be unjust to bring a child into this America or this world. So in other words, they are playing a game of attrition with their own numbers. The communities that are going to flourish are the communities that understand the dignity of human life, the necessity and gift and grace of bringing children into the world and raising them to be virtuous. And that's why we run a great error if we raise our children to believe, just go and isolate yourself and be happily married and have children and raise holy children. That's completely right, by the way, and central to be a son of God, and for me as a man at least, husband and father. Crucial that I get that right and live a sanctified household order. But from there, the evangelical mandate, the Great Commission, necessitates that me and my family become agents of the transformation and sanctification of the order that we've been given. This is the garden we've been given. I have to till and to keep it, just as much as you, Si, and your family, and everyone else listening. And so we will be held to account for that. So... John Courtney Murray, I believe it was John Courtney Murray, it was Thomas West, I think. He said this, the equality proclaimed in the Declaration presupposes a creator who gives equal moral worth to every human being. That's the kind of thought that still undergirds how people think about the framing of this nation, which means that we have the presupposition of a creator, and having a creator presupposes a moral order because there's an epistemological order. The creator has ordained truth, that truth governs the way we ought to live. Well, Catholics are the only ones that have that expansive system given to us. And then 2,000 years of an intellectual heritage building on it. As a convert, I also want to say this. Catholics were the worst at evangelizing. I became Catholic not because of a Catholic. I became Catholic because of the study of the teachings of the church. The Catholics I knew simply refused to care for my soul. I'm sorry, but we're horrible. We have this great treasury that we sit on and nothing with.
0: Yeah. This is related to the state of the country, because you're saying that faith that we share is a kind of refounding for the country, for its moral side, so that it can. Oh, dang it! There's the music. I wanted to go on. All right. Dr. Marcus Peter, are you going to have, I don't know, do you eat hot dogs? You going to have a hot dog for the 4th? No?
2: Yeah, I do, yeah.
0: All right. Apple pie?
2: American.
0: I'm an American. I eat all that junk stuff. All right. Dr. Marcus Peter, you can catch him every day before us on the EWTN Global Catholic Radio Network, on the Ave Maria Radio Network. They make... his wonderful show. I didn't know you were the director. I will pray for you in that new role. But more than anything, thank you for sharing your love of this country and your love of Jesus Christ, who this country has, as you said, given you the ability to proclaim. Thanks so much for sharing all of that with us, Dr. Marcus Peter.
2: Oh, thank you, Si. Let's sanctify this nation.
0: Praise God. That'll do it for us. We'll see you next time after some hot dogs and apple pie on Catholic Answers Live.
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8: You know how on this program we get a lot of callers who are consternated about what's going on with the Latin Mass, or they're maybe angry confused, demoralized about things that they see going on in the church. So all of this is just sort of a preamble from a letter that J.R.R. Tolkien, he wrote a letter to his son. This is in the mid-1960s. And Vatican II had just unfolded, had just finished. And there was a lot of upheaval then, a lot of just crazy winds of division and disunity and departure from traditional Catholic teaching, etc., that were blowing mightily. And so J.R.R. Tolkien wrote this as part of a letter that he wrote to his son about what was going on. So here's what he said. I think there is nothing to do but pray for the church, the vicar of Christ, and for ourselves, and meanwhile to exercise the virtue of loyalty, which indeed only becomes a virtue when one is under pressure to desert it, as many people are nowadays.
9: That's beautiful.
8: Isn't that great? That's what he's pointing out, is that this is the time, especially if you feel as though you've lost your bearings, you don't know what's going on in the church, why are bishops acting this way, why are these things happening? And well, I think this is a great bit of advice. Just be loyal. Don't turn against the church in her time of great difficulty.
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13: 250 years since America's founding, we're on a Ferris wheel in the National Mall in Washington, D.C., celebrating, and we're here with a sister. We've got the story from a Catholic perspective, America's 250th, coming up.
14: As we celebrate America's 250th anniversary, we examine the role of Catholicism in our country's rich history. We speak to everyday Catholics and get insight from two leading Catholic historians. A blockbuster term for the United States Supreme Court, Catholic analysis on the birthright citizenship case, important immigration rulings, and the decision concerning biological males in women's sports.
15: We were very excited, and we didn't think they were going to come all the way out here to Peaks Island.
14: And we are on the waterways of Maine at the most northern point of the National Eucharistic Pilgrimage. Our journey with the true presence of Christ in the Eucharist continues. EWTN News in Depth starts now.

0: We have to make sure that we're living for Jesus, with Jesus, and in Jesus.
1: Wise words of faith on the Ferris wheel. Americans of all backgrounds and vocations are gathering in our nation's capital to celebrate a very special Independence Day this weekend. Welcome to EWTN News in Depth. I'm Catherine Hadro. Tomorrow marks 250 years since 13 defiant colonies declared their independence against a global empire, becoming the United States of America. Well, before that fateful day on July 4th, 1776, Catholics have evangelized this nation and shaped its history. But what does it mean to be an American Catholic? Reporter Mark Irons has traveled across the country to find out.
2: America is turning 250 years old.
3: There's no other country in the world that has the liberty and the freedoms that this country has.
2: The celebrations have already begun around the country. And in our nation's capital, there's even a fair. A ride on the giant Ferris wheel outside the halls of Congress provides stunning views as you look back to how this all began.
4: Sister, 250 years of America, what does it mean to you?
0: Well, of course, everything, in the sense of this is where I was born and raised.
2: Of course, when you meet nuns in line for a Ferris wheel, you can't pass up the opportunity to join for a ride. And on this occasion, share some red, white, and blue reflections.
0: We are so blessed. It would probably take it all for granted. We don't really get up every morning and think, oh, look what we have here.
2: What do we have? Well, not far from the Ferris wheel, the National Archives building lets you go inside and take a look.
5: This is the rotunda where our founders